0: They argue that 27% is still a small percentage of what could be released. The draft report now enters a 30-day comment period. In Bethel, I'm Samantha Watson.
1: And I'm Jill Freitas.
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7: This is Fresh Air. I'm Dave Davies. Since Russia invaded Ukraine 4.5 years ago, Ukrainian forces have held their own on the battlefield with support from Western allies, and morale among the country's civilian population has held up despite punishing air attacks. But our guest, Zanny Minton-Beddoes, editor-in-chief of The Economist, says the war is changing in ways that bring a new level of terror to Ukrainian citizens and pose serious threats to the country's economy. Minton-Beddoes recently returned from a reporting trip with a team of journalists to Ukraine, where she says both sides in the war are developing new weapons and refining tactics with lethal consequences. One example, so-called safari hunting drones that identify a person or vehicle as a target, then follow as the target flees in terror. The drone eventually dives and crashes into the target, detonating a deadly explosive charge. We've invited Zanny Minton-Beddoes back on the show to talk about Ukraine and catch up on some other important topics, including the war with Iran, trade, tariffs, and the state of U.S., European, and Canadian alliances. Zanny Minton-Beddoes is a former economist for the International Monetary Fund who joined The Economist magazine in 1994. She holds degrees from Oxford University and Harvard University and is a regular commentator on television and radio. We recorded our conversation yesterday. Zanny Minton-Beddoes, welcome back to Fresh Air.
8: Thank you so much for having me.
7: You and this team of journalists from The Economist recently made an extensive trip to Ukraine. You've been there before. Why did you feel you wanted to make this kind of investment in this subject now?
8: So you're right. I've been there four times since the invasion by Russia, the full-scale invasion. The first, I think, 3 weeks after the invasion, when I went to Kyiv and was the first journalist to interview President Zelensky. The reason I go is because I think this is the most important geopolitical conflict in Europe in, you know, the last 70 years. And I actually have a kind of personal soft spot for Ukraine. I lived there for a few months 30 years ago. I find it a fascinating country. And I, some, you know, I feel that you can only really understand something, particularly a conflict like that, if you actually see it close up. And I have to say, Dave, that this was a very sobering trip. And it was probably the most sobering since the very first time I went, which was the first time in 2022. You know, the Russians were still just outside Kyiv. The city was virtually empty. You know, we went to see President Zelensky kind of in bunkers. I mean, it was in his palace, but it was, there were sandbags everywhere. It really felt like a place at war. But the subsequent two times, when I went to Kyiv, it felt like a normal city. The war felt far away because the city then had very good air defenses. And yes, there were occasional air alerts, but you felt in it as though you were in a very safe city. This time around, I went to Kiev, and then I went to visit the brigade headquarters of one of the drone brigades much closer to the front, in a location that I'm obviously not going to disclose, but much closer to the front. And Kiev itself, and this is, I think, really important for people to understand, in the last couple of months, but really the last few weeks, has been under extraordinary bombardment from the Russians. And they are basically trying to make life unlivable in a city of several million people. And there are sort of two big things that have changed that have given the Russians an advantage. The first is that the Ukrainians have run out of interceptors for ballistic missiles, what are called PAC-3 interceptors, produced by the US, which for the past couple of years have really helped them to defend themselves against ballistic missiles. And because these interceptors are in extremely short supply, they were used heavily in the Middle East recently in the Iran war, the Ukrainians have essentially hardly got any left. So the Russians are able to bombard the city at night with ballistic missiles. And the second is that the Russians have made an innovation to their drones. Their kind of workhorse drone is something called the Shahed drone, which was originally made by Iran, that the Russians started producing at scale. And they have essentially attached jet propulsion to those drones, which makes them go much higher and much faster, and thus makes them much harder for the Ukrainians to intercept. And Ukrainians had built sort of defensive drones that could intercept the Shaheds with a sort of 95% success rate. But now that they have these jet propulsion attached to them, that interception rate has gone down closer to 40%. And the Russians have enormous quantities of these drones that they are just sending into Ukraine essentially all day and all night now.
7: What does that mean day to day for civilians who are used to air raid sirens, right? I mean, this is not like they're not used to living in a wartime.
8: So I think the difference is that, you know, you have, if you're living in Kyiv, you have an app on your phone, and I had it on my phone when I was there, and it goes off every time there is a, you know, ballistic missile or a jet Shahed close within, you know, a few, I think 50 or 100 kilometers. And basically it's going off the whole time. And you are trying to live a normal life. And so you're looking, and you become normalized to this quite quickly. And you look at it and you say, well, is it likely to be in my part of town? Looks not too far away. So I'll, you know, if it's too close, you might go to a shelter. You might just keep an eye on it. But increasingly, it's happening all day, and you're suddenly discovering that the metro isn't working. You're unable to get your kids from school. There's been an attack, a supermarket's blown up, you know, and every day people are killed.
7: You paid a visit to the operations center of an elite drone unit in the Ukrainian army. Share with us what you saw there.
8: So Ukraine has several of these unarmed systems brigades, as they're called, which are units that specialize in drones. And they were set up often by civilians, technologists, sort of separate from the army structure, but they work with the army structure. And they are in the vanguard of what this war is about, particularly at the front lines. And it is very different from what you imagine, you know, warfare to be from the movies. A drone-based war is one where the actual front lines, there are no people visible. There is what the Ukrainians call the kill zone, which is now something like 20 to 30 kilometers each way from the contact line, where essentially anything that moves will be shot at by a drone within seconds or minutes.
7: From both sides?
8: Yes, from both sides. There are hundreds of drones in the air, surveillance drones, drones, attack drones. That means that nothing can really move. So the few people who are there on both sides are, you know, in underground dugouts. They are often supplied by drone, or they're supplied by unmanned ground vehicles, essentially kind of robots on wheels. It's a dystopian hellscape. To be clear, I wasn't anywhere near there. I was sort of close to it, but well out of that area. Then these drones are manned and sort of piloted by people in the brigade headquarters of the sort that I went to. They have huge screens, and it's like a cross between a sort of dystopian video game and a startup. There are huge numbers of computer screens. There are people who are plotting where the Russians' assets are. They are sending surveillance drones to go and find them. Then they're sending in drones to attack them. And the other side is doing that too. And the area around the front line is now basically a sort of no man's land where nothing can move. And, you know, the Ukrainians are clearly trying to disrupt Russian supply lines by attacking well beyond the front lines. And then, of course, they're also increasingly hitting refineries much further into Russia. So this is a, on both sides, a drone-based war whose characteristics are very, very fast innovation.
7: And I mentioned in the introduction these so-called safari drones, where a pilot located somewhere is looking at what the drone sees. They identify a target, might be a person, might be a vehicle, and essentially kind of track them from the air as if they're a safari hunter, and then smash the drone into the target and blow up a charge, right?
8: That's exactly. And that's what happens on the front line in this kill zone the whole time. What is sort of newer is that the Russians are doing the same thing to attack civilians in frontline towns. And increasingly and alarmingly, they have the capability to reach bigger cities, potentially Kiev, with this kind of drone too. So the notion of safari hunting individuals to kill them is now no longer some sort of dystopian fantasy. It's something that can happen.
7: There's a dreadful video that I've seen of a man who, and there's this drone buzzing around above him, you know, 6 or 8 feet in the air, and he's dodging around trying to get behind a truck to kind of avoid it. And eventually the drone dives into him, and he wasn't killed, but he was seriously injured. But just seeing it just seems, it's utterly terrifying.
8: It is. And what was really sobering to me is it was tough enough seeing all of this at this sort of center of this war. But what I realized is that these are tactics and capabilities that can be used by the Russians elsewhere. And if you remember just a few weeks ago, there was a narrow escape at Leipzig airport when there was an attack, which a drone was attacking a cargo plane at the airport. It was foiled, but it was in Germany, and the German government has said that the Russians were behind it. And I think there was a realization for me, and in one of the conversations I had with the senior people at this drone brigade, became clear to me that their view is, these are the capabilities that the Russians have. Don't think that they're going to be confined just to Ukraine. And I think there is a growing concern amongst European politicians and intelligence services that there will be more of this. We've had alarms raised from the Polish government, we've had alarms raised from Baltic governments, we've had alarms raised across the board that the Russians may well be planning to do more of this. And what became clear to me is that it is technologically totally doable now.
7: We need to take a break here. Let me reintroduce you. We are speaking with Zanny Minton-Beddow. She is editor-in-chief for The Economist. We'll continue our conversation in just a moment. This is Fresh Air.
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7: This is Fresh Air, and our guest today is The Economist's editor-in-chief, Zanny Minton-Beddow. We're looking at the war in Ukraine, and we'll be discussing some other topics, including the conflict in the Middle East and the state of Western alliances. Our interview was recorded yesterday. You know, the Ukrainians have been effective in sending drones behind the lines in Russia and attacking, military infrastructure, energy infrastructure. And one of the ways that they have been able to operate is by using these Starlink satellite hookups, which are, you know, operated by SpaceX, Elon Musk's company. I understand that Musk does not let Ukraine use those for attacks inside Russia. Is that right?
8: Yes, that's right. Starlink is available to the Ukrainians over Ukrainian territory, including the territory that is Ukrainian, but the Russians are occupying. But it is not available to them over Russia. And what that means is that the Ukrainians lack the ability to go after the launch sites, for example, for ballistic missiles. So there is a huge plea from the Ukrainians to the Americans to basically push SpaceX to allow them to have access to Starlink over Russian territory so that they can go after the launch sites from which these ballistic missiles are raining down on them. Interestingly and alarmingly, something that I hadn't really focused on until I went to Ukraine and sort of really delved into this, the Russians have been and are building their own version of Starlink called Rusviat, which is still in its early stages. I think they've put a couple of dozen or so satellites into space, nowhere near as many as Elon Musk has with SpaceX. But nonetheless, this capability is growing, and most people think that sometime in the next year or so, the Russians will have some Starlink equivalent, which will mean that they will be very easily able to direct and monitor drones going anywhere over Ukrainian territory, which will be another big blow to the Ukrainians.
7: And if the Ukrainians haven't had access to the Starlink system in Russian territory, how have they been able to manage these attacks on Russian facilities?
8: I mean, there are other ways of guiding, but they're not as good as Starlink. The Ukrainians are incredibly innovative. And I think the important thing for people to understand is that thus far, Ukraine has sort of been ahead of the Russians in drone innovation. And they've been amazing at building up this drone industry. They've been always in the sort of cat and mouse game, somewhat ahead of the Russians. The Russians have been able to scale up. They're a bigger economy. They're good at scaling up their innovations. And what's slightly alarming now is it seems as though the Russians are actually ahead on innovation as well as an ability to scale. I have no doubt that the Ukrainians will come up with new innovations, both in defensive drones and other areas. The question that is more uncertain right now is, do they have the financial capability and financial support to scale those innovations? And that's what really matters right now, because the truth is that Ukraine is very, very dependent on financial support. Unfortunately, there's no support coming from the US anymore. When the Trump administration came in, until then, there had been a lot of support from the United States. Now there is really essentially none. Ukraine is financed by the Europeans. And the question is whether the Europeans will step up the pace of their financial support such that the Ukrainians have the money to scale up their drone program, which is essential to defend themselves.
7: Yeah, I want to talk more about that in a moment. But I also wanted to just note the level of Russian casualties in this war. It seems that the Ukrainians have been able to inflict terrible punishment on the Russian forces, right?
8: The level of casualties are just extraordinary. Something on the order of 40,000 people a month, Russians, killed and wounded. This is an unfathomable number of people. But one thing that's important to remember is we've been talking about all of the ways in which Russia is bombarding Ukraine. But Ukraine is, you know, essentially holding the front line and actually making a few gains in certain places. So the sort of overall picture of this war is that the Ukrainians have held off the Russians. The front lines have been basically stable. The Russians, at incredible cost, 40,000 people a month. I mean, it just, you know, it's hard to imagine those numbers. And they're still not able to really make a lot of progress. In some areas, they're gaining a tiny bit of ground. In some areas, they're losing. But basically, the front lines are stable. So what the Russians have decided to do, particularly in recent weeks, knowing that they are not making serious progress at the front line, is to try and break the morale of Ukrainian civilians by completely bombarding the cities.
7: You know, there's a graph that you have in the article that came from your trip. It's a bar graph that shows by year how much money the Western allies have contributed to Ukraine's defense. And they're color-coded, you know, so much for the EU, so much for the United States, so much for other countries. And it was stunning to look. And I think it's in 2025 that the U.S. portion disappears. I'm not sure that much of the United States realizes that U.S. support for Ukraine has vanished completely.
8: Yeah, there is essentially no financial support for Ukraine from the United States. To the extent that there is any weaponry going, it is weaponry that is being bought by the Europeans on behalf of the Ukrainians from the U.S. Well, you know, when President Trump came in, it became very clear that he did not intend to continue supporting Ukraine, and that has happened completely. I don't think that's that well known, and what is even less well known is the degree to which the Europeans have stepped up and basically are single-handedly supporting Ukraine. Now, this is because it's also, of course, it's our continent. It's in our own interest as Europeans to do that. But I am very clear, having just been there, that the situation is very, very stark right now, and that I don't think the rest of the world has realized the degree that Russia is attacking civilians. There's no simpler way, no other way of putting it, attacking civilians and civilian life. And that in order to be able to survive that and mount a defense, the Ukrainians need faster and more financial support so that they can scale up their defensive capability and so that they can survive. And this country has been extraordinarily resilient in the last 4.5 years. And yet it looks to me more difficult than it has for a long time in this war without financial support.
7: One of the issues is Zelensky still trusted as a leader? There have been some corruption cases. There are pieces of legislation in the legislature which have not been adopted. What's your sense of Zelensky's leadership, and to what extent his credibility is undermining the kind of support either in the country or among allies?
8: So I think there is growing frustration politically within Ukraine with President Zelensky and his leadership. I think that's, in some ways, that's kind of normal after 4.5 years of war. There is corruption in Ukraine, undoubtedly. The anti-corruption unit, which has been set up and is funded by the European Union as an important part of the prerequisites that Ukraine has to have to eventually become a member of the European Union. This organization is effective, is powerful, is unearthing corruption. There is corruption in the highest echelons of government around, or at least there are accusations of it in the highest echelons of government. You know, this makes it more difficult. And as you say, Parliament, the Ukrainian Parliament, has not passed some elements of some laws that the Europeans would like them to have passed as part of the sort of cleaning up of Ukraine. So that's very frustrating for the Europeans. It's not a perfect political situation. On the other hand, this is a country fighting for its existence. And I'm not sure that this is as much a story of terrible corruption in Ukraine as it is a good news story of the effectiveness of an anti-corruption unit shining a spotlight. And I see it as a sort of a good sign that they're unearthing this and that they are, you know, shining the light on corruption where it is. And that's all part and parcel of Ukraine becoming more and more like the, you know, part of Europe that it should be. But it's very difficult right now. You know, there should have been elections were it not for the war. There would have been elections. President Zelensky has been president a long time. In any country, he definitely is not someone who is so focused on institutional reform as he should be. There are huge shortcomings to elements of what President Zelensky does. But I wouldn't conclude from that, you know, it's a terribly corrupt place and therefore we shouldn't support it. I think it's remarkable what the Ukrainians are doing given what they're facing.
7: All right, we're going to take another break here. We are speaking with Zanny Minton-Beddow. She is editor-in-chief for The Economist. She'll be back to talk more after this short break. I'm Dave Davies, and this is Fresh Air.

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1: Rain and thunderstorms are possible across the KGOU listening area through tonight. Some storms potentially strong to severe. Heavy rainfall, damaging winds, and hail are possible. A flood watch continues for parts of southern and central Oklahoma through Thursday afternoon. Additional showers and thunderstorms are possible during the day on Thursday. This is KGOU, your NPR source.
2: Later today on This American Life, 10 years ago, Nicole Hannah-Jones wrote this essay in the New York Times Magazine about how, for principled reasons, she was going to send her daughter to a local public school, a segregated, low-income school. This caused a huge stir. 10 years have passed. And you know who has strong feelings about that decision? Nicole's daughter. They talk about it on our show later today.
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4: This is Fresh Air. I'm Dave Davies. We're speaking with Zanny Minton-Beddoes, editor-in-chief of The Economist. We're discussing trade, tariffs, the economic impact of the war in Iran, and Russia's war with Ukraine. Minton-Beddoes just returned from a reporting trip to Ukraine, where she conducted interviews and visited the operations center of an elite drone unit in Ukraine. We're also looking at the state of U.S. relations with our longtime allies, including Europe, Canada, and the United Kingdom. We recorded our conversation yesterday. All right, well, let's talk about some other things going on in the world. Starting with the conflict in the Middle East, President Trump says the U.S. controls the Strait of Hormuz and plenty of oil is flowing. The reality is somewhat different, right?
5: Well, I actually think some oil is flowing through the Strait of Hormuz under the new arrangements that the U.S. military has put in place. Exactly how much is the matter of some debate, but there is certainly some oil flowing at greater cost. But that doesn't mean that we're back to where we were before the war. I mean, clearly Iran is trying very hard to control the strait. Clearly, you now have the additional concern of what is happening with the Houthis, who are also trying to control another route out of the region. So there is lots of debate about just how much oil is getting out. But what's very clear, Dave, is that there isn't as much as there was before, and there certainly isn't refining product coming out as there was before. And that which is much more expensive.
4: Right. And prices remain very high. Do you see any prospect for a resolution of this conflict within the foreseeable future?
5: Both sides say that, you know, there is a deal to be done, but that deal is the one on their terms. I think it seems to me unlikely that there is going to be a serious resolution anytime soon, because Iran is determined to have a resolution much more on its terms, which President Trump is not willing to have. And Iran, you know, the Iranian regime is showing that it has an incredible capacity to endure economic pain. And I think where we are now is we have a U.S. government that is convinced that the more it can tighten the economic screws on Iran, at some point the Iranian regime is going to have to cave and come to a deal on U.S. terms. And we have an Iranian regime, which of course has several factions within it, of which at least the hardliners are absolutely not determined not to cave and have shown themselves willing to inflict incredible pain on their population. So my sense is that the likely outcome is some version of the status quo for a while. Mm-hmm. And then either President Trump decides that he's going to go and try and bombard them into submission, or we go back to the agreement that was, you know, temporarily reached a few months ago, which is much more advantageous to Iran.
4: You know, there was a story a while back that the Saudis had asked Trump to bomb the Houthis, who are making gains against the Saudi-backed regime in Yemen, and that Trump thought about doing it, but in the end didn't. I mean, the problem, of course, is that when you increase hostilities in one place, there's a reaction elsewhere. You know, the Iranians can attack American allies. And Trump's kind of in a box here, isn't he?
5: I actually think that that was a very meaningful moment, that decision. You're right. It appears that the Saudis asked for help and you know, President Trump decided no. If you stand back from this, we may well find that however this war turns out, it ends up being a turning point in the U.S. relationship with the region. And this was the story we put on our cover last week and looked into in some detail. And let me explain why I think that. You know, what have we learned from this war now? First of all, we've learned that the Gulf countries, which relied on U.S. bases for their security, have found that actually having U.S. bases doesn't necessarily provide you with security.
4: It can make you a target, right?
5: It can make you a target. We found that there's been a huge use of U.S. munitions, which is going to have knock-on effects for U.S. security all around the world. And we've learned that probably going forward, you know, what U.S. bases remain in the region will have to be moved and probably put underground to be safe, because we are now in this new drone-based warfare, which changes the calculus. If you add all of that together, it seems to me that it may well be that the sort of medium-term impact of this is fewer U.S. forces in different places, and thus less of a U.S. footprint in the region. And instead, players from Iran, depending on what happens there, to Turkey, to, of course, Israel on the other side, are going to be shaping the region sort of with less of an active U.S. involvement than there was. I think we may look back in a couple of decades and see this Iran war as being a turning point. I'm not suggesting the U.S. is going to leave completely, but I think the U.S. is going to be less involved than it was.
4: Hmm. Let's talk about the state of U.S. Western Europe alliances. You know, Trump condemned European countries that declined to support his war against Iran and help him with the blockade of Iran. He made all those bellicose statements about acquiring Greenland. There have been lots of tensions over tariffs and trade. What's the state of the Western alliances at this point?
5: Well, there's just been a great agreement on Greenland, right, where we've now got a formal agreement to the status quo, effectively.
4: Right, which, kind of it gives the U.S. access to places it pretty much had access to already,
5: which it had
4: right?
5: access to before, exactly. Look, I think the big picture is that, first of all, the Europeans have woken up, not before time, to the need to build up their own defensive capability, to spend more on defense. And frankly, President Trump deserves a lot of credit for pushing the Europeans to do that, because for too long, the Europeans have been freeloading off the United States. At the same time, however, there is a growing sense within Europe of we're just not sure whether we can rely on the US. And, you know, Greenland was one example, but more broadly now, you know, if, for example, we were talking earlier about the risk of Russian hybrid attacks or Russian attacks on European countries, now these won't be, you know, full-on invasions with tanks rolling across the border, but they will be, they are already attacks. Now, what does NATO do in that environment? You know, is this going to get anywhere near an Article 5 collective security moment? And even if it was, what would the United States do? And I think in Europe now, there is a growing recognition that we just can't rely on the US. And now, being Europeans, we're spending a huge amount of time talking about this and not doing very much. But there is a sense that there is a new world now. And that new world is one where the Western alliance that sort of, you know, set up by the Americans after the Second World War and underwritten by the United States is now in a different phase. And I'm not quite sure which of the stages of grief we're at, but there's a kind of, you know, recognition. And I don't think people haven't really worked out what to do. And so you have, you know, Prime Minister Carney of Canada, basically, you know, he's declared it a rupture and is calling for the middle powers to work together. Within Europe, there are some Europeans who are still saying, actually, it's absolutely, we can't do anything without the Americans. We must keep this alliance going. Then there are others, you know, the French in particular, who are pushing and always have in a sort of Gaullist way for a more European-only approach. We're not yet at the stage of having a coherent, let alone an effective response in Europe. But I think it's, there is no doubt that the world what was, to use a very grammatically accurate phrase, has gone. And I'm not in the kind of business of pearl clutching for what was. I think the challenge now for Europeans and for many others around the world is to, in a kind of eyes wide open way, say, okay, this is the United States we have now. It is the United States that has a different view of alliances than it used to. It's extraordinarily powerful. It's the country leading in the AI revolution that is going to shape warfare and our economies and everything else. What's our relationship with this country and what are we going to do for ourselves? And that's the question we're beginning to ask ourselves in Europe. Unfortunately, we don't yet have a good answer.
4: All right, let's take another break here. We are speaking with Zanny Minton-Beddow. She is editor-in-chief for The Economist. We'll talk more after this break. This is Fresh Air.
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4: This is Fresh Air, and my guest today is The Economist's editor-in-chief, Zanny Minton-Beddow. We're looking at the war in Ukraine and other topics, including the conflict in the Middle East and the state of Western alliances. Our interview was recorded yesterday. You know, we were talking about how European governments are not quite sure what to make of the United States, and well, there's just been a lot of ruptures over a lot of issues. And it seems to me that if you wanted to characterize President Trump's foreign and trade policies in a word, the word would be erratic. Right? I mean, you just never know what's going to happen. Tariffs go up, go down. He gets angry about this. He gets angry about that. And I wonder if European leaders see in him someone who leads with such a personally impulsive style that once he passes from the scene, which will happen in a couple of years, it can return to something like the kinds of set of relationships that existed before.
5: So I'm going to slightly take issue with your characterization. I think erratic doesn't quite do justice to what's going on. I think there is a kind of mindset behind what this administration does that is a very clear one. It's not as though they're going sort of willy-nilly from one position to another completely orthogonal one. I think broadly, this is an administration that believes in wielding American power for America's own benefit, doing so in a transactional way rather than believing in alliances, and doing so without any embarrassment and, you know, focusing on that power and the wielding thereof. And to sort of put it somewhat extremely, it is a sort of slight Mafia Don approach. But it is very much rooted in America first. We are going all out to maximize American power, you know, hence the administration's focus on being on the accelerationist side of artificial intelligence. It's we are going to dominate, and we are going to use our ability to dominate, whether it is in economic sanctions, whether it is in acts of war, to achieve our own purposes. And everybody else is either with the program on our terms, but it's all about us. And if you look at the world through that prism and you think alliances aren't very important and you think international rules aren't very important and you, the United States, can kind of bully your way around because you are the most powerful country, then the relationships with the rest of the world kind of make sense.
4: I think you're right. There is a coherent set of goals here. But there's also a way in which, you know, the strategy and tactics themselves can vary widely. I mean, the tariffs can be really high and then go back really low. And, yeah.
5: I think that's because President Trump uses tariffs as his own personal stick with which to beat people and countries to show kind of displeasure. So tariffs, if you are a country that pursues a policy he doesn't like, tariffs if he thinks it's an unfair trading arrangement, tariffs if he's just generally displeased with what the country is doing. I'm not going to pretend there's a kind of economic logic to it. There isn't. And you're right, he sort of changes his mind every 5 minutes as to which countries he wants to wield them against and for what. It's not a coherent economic policy toolkit. It's not even terribly effective, actually. And of course, ultimately, the people who suffer are American consumers. It's also a very, very difficult position for others to work out a coherent policy response to. If you're a European country, or if you're any of America's trading partners, and you're not quite sure when there's a tariff threat, is it real? Is it going to last? Is it going to change? What does it mean? It's like a massive tax on global commerce the entire time.
4: Are Europeans looking towards the midterm elections to alter the course of American foreign policy at all, do you think?
5: I think everyone around the world is transfixed by American politics, particularly right now.
4: Gosh.
5: I think there is an expectation, hope, that something will change after the midterms. I mean, they you know, Europeans can look at the polling as well as anybody else. And you know that I think, according to our own forecast, we, as you know, have a midterm forecast model, which gives, I think it's like a 93% chance now that the House goes to the Democrats, and it's something like a 60% chance that the Senate does.
4: I read there's that. I was surprised by that, yeah.
5: Yeah, there's a hope that that will happen. I have to say my own expectation is that even if that happens, I don't expect an enormous change in American foreign policy. In fact, if anything, I worry that President Trump will focus more on foreign policy if the Democrats are in charge in Congress as a way of distracting attention. And there's an awful lot that the president can do, as you know, without Congress in the foreign policy arena.
4: Well, you know, Canada is an interesting case. I mean, you mentioned this. Mark Carney made that speech in Davos about middle powers having to seek an independent path and not rely on the alliances they have in the past. I mean, he's also said recently that he speaks frequently with President Trump and that they get along personally. I mean, what do you make of him, his course? And he's also talked about joining the EU as, what, an associate member or something? If I don't even know if that's a thing.
5: I actually think Mark Carney has done a really extraordinary job at managing a situation that is very, very difficult as Canadian Prime Minister. And I've known Prime Minister Carney for a while. He used to be when he was Governor of the Bank of England, before that he was a central banker in Canada, and I used to write about economics. So I've known him for a long time, and I am struck by how well this technocratic former central banker has become a very effective politician. And as far as I can see, his strategy is one to really try and reshape the Canadian economy to make it more resilient, to, you know, cut regulation, to build up its defense, to make it a much more effective domestic economy. He also wants to try and build up trading relationships with others, you know, particularly Europe, but remember he was in China not so long ago, so that over time the Canadian economy becomes less reliant on the US. But I think he's also very well aware that at the moment the Canadian economy is incredibly integrated with the US. So there is this difficult balancing act between trying to work with President Trump, negotiate with President Trump, but also politically he can't cave to whatever, you know, crazy demands the American administration may make. And so I think it's very sensible to be talking a lot to President Trump and to try and have a working relationship. It's also important to stand up when something completely impossible is put on by the American side, and to try and do the reforms that make your own economy as strong as possible, and to try and build up relationships with others. It's a tough thing to do all of those things, but actually, I think he's been doing pretty well.
4: We need to take a break here. Let me reintroduce you. We are speaking with Zanny Minton-Beddow. She is editor-in-chief for The Economist. We'll continue our conversation in just a moment. This is Fresh Air.
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0: This is Fresh Air, and our guest today is The Economist's editor-in-chief, Zanny Minton-Beddoes. Our interview was recorded yesterday. You know, there have been right-wing populist parties that have made significant gains in a number of European countries, France, you know, Germany, Italy, of course, Giorgia Meloni. I'm just wondering how you think that affects relations with the United States. Does Trump find friendly voices and support there that reinforce his own goals, do you think?
1: So I think next year, 2027, is going to be a really pivotal year for Europe. There are elections in a number of European countries, but most importantly in France. And right now, as you know, Marine Le Pen leads the polls. I think there is a very real chance that Marine Le Pen, head of the RN, the populist right party, could be the next president of France. And at the same time, the more extreme right-wing AfD in Germany is not anywhere near power at the federal level, but is certainly the most successful party at the polls and winning at state government level. Europe could see populist right-wing governments in power in one or more countries next year. The question is, what does that mean for the whole European Union project? What does it mean for Europe's own decision-making? What does it mean for Europe's willingness to continue to support Ukraine? And what does it mean for Europe's relationship with the United States? And I think it's an interesting thing to watch here, because on the one hand, you're right that some of these parties have had very close ties with MAGA, you know, have very strong ties with the Trump administration. But on the other hand, the more sort of bullying the Trump administration is towards Europe, the more difficult it is for a populist, nationalist party to be too closely associated. So if you look, for example, Giorgia Meloni, the Prime Minister of Italy, she was very close to President Trump. But over time, she has had to distance herself because it's just very unpopular domestically. So I think there are two separate questions. Will there be populist nationalist governments in Europe next year? And what does it mean for Europe? And then separately, how will those governments behave towards the United States? And I don't think necessarily those two things point in the same direction.
0: And how do those populist parties regard Russia and its, you know, territorial ambitions in Ukraine?
1: It's interesting. There's an interesting division between them. Giorgia Meloni has been very pro-Ukraine, very clearly, you know, with the European mainstream in supporting Ukraine. Interestingly, just in the last couple of weeks, Marine Le Pen and her party put out a statement loudly criticizing the Russian hybrid attacks in Europe and saying how unacceptable it was. The one party that is seen as being very pro-Russian, very determined to end support for Ukraine, is the German Alternative für Deutschland, the German AfD. And that's the party that people are most worried about as being really very close to the Russians.
0: Interesting. Over the summer, the United Kingdom got a new prime minister, Andy Burnham. What are some of the challenges he faces? Seventh prime minister in the last decade, right?
1: I know. We change our prime ministers, you know, like we change our clothes nowadays. Prime Minister Burnham is a more natural politician than his predecessor. He's a man comfortable on social media. He's authentic, as they like to say. He's got some serious challenges. We don't have the world's reserve currency, the dollar. We're a much smaller market. And our debt, gilt yields, that's what British debt is called. Gilt yields are rising very sharply. And he has a big challenge. You know, he needs to raise some money to make the books balance. That almost certainly has to come from cutting welfare spending, reforming, breaking some promises to pensioners. It's politically tough, but it has to be done. So one question is, will he be bold enough to do that, even though it was something that in their manifesto his party said they wouldn't?
0: He's a Labour Prime Minister.
1: The second is, will he do what is necessary to enable the British economy to grow faster? There's, again, a very well-known list of things that needs to be done. Planning reform to make it easier to build houses, infrastructure reform, improvements in the tax system. You know, there are the interesting thing about the UK is that there's a sort of, if you put a whole bunch of economists and technocrats in a room, they would come up with almost the same list of what needs to be done. It's just politically difficult.
0: What are his relationships like with President Trump and the EU, the European Union?
1: Prime Minister Burnham met President Trump for the first time last week at the UN. By all accounts, it was a cordial conversation. He's a very personable guy. He is very comfortable in his own skin. I think even though he said some fairly, critical things about President Trump in the past, he's a very affable man. I'm sure it would have been a good conversation. You know, Prime Minister Burnham, like every British Prime Minister right now, is having to navigate a path where you keep the US on side. I mean, we're very proud of the special relationship. We're very proud of, you know, having a kind of better relationship with the US than many other Europeans. But at the same time, trying to work with other European countries.
0: Okay, last question. At his speech in the United Nations, President Trump talked about U.S. power and I think said, to the victor belongs the spoils. How was that received by Europeans?
1: That goes back to what we were discussing earlier. I do think there's just a very different worldview from this administration. It's one about, you know, exerting U.S. power. It's about power and power projection. And it's about victors and spoils. And that is very different from the alliance-based view that not just Europe, but America's other alliances, its Asian allies, have long thought the Western world was based on. And I think everyone is coming to terms with that, is trying to understand whether this is President Trump specific or whether this is a new American posture. And what it means for others. It's trying to make sense of that. Every country I go to, every government official I talk to, wherever, that's the single most important question. Where is the US going? What do they want? What kind of a world do they want? What role do they want to play? How do they see this working? Because whether we all like it or not, the US is the most important player in the room. And so we all have to understand what it wants. And for those of us who, you know, thought that a world based on rules and alliances was a world that was not just good for the world, but good for the US, this is a big change.
0: Right. And the question is whether there's a real change in the American mentality about it, or is it really just this particular president who is pretty unique?
1: Yeah, and I think we won't know the answer to that until after 28.
0: Right. Zanny Minton-Bedos, great to talk to you. Thank you so much for speaking with us.
1: Thank you. Lovely to talk to you.
0: Zanny Minton-Bedos is editor-in-chief for The Economist. We recorded our conversation yesterday. On tomorrow's show, Grammy-winning singer-songwriter Sheryl Crow. She just released her 12th studio album and is still touring. She says the job feels different now that she's in her 60s. I hope you can join us. To keep up with what's on the show and get highlights of our interviews, follow us on Instagram at NPR Fresh Air. Fresh Air's executive producer is Sam Brigger. Our technical director and engineer is Audrey Bentham. Our engineer today is Adam Staniszewski. Our interviews and reviews are produced and edited by Phyllis Myers, Anne-Marie Baldonado, Lauren Krenzel, Teresa Madden, Monique Nazareth, Thea Challoner, Susan Yakundi, Anna Bauman, and Nico Gonzalez-Whistler. Our digital media producer is Molly C.V. Nesper. Roberta Shorrock directs the show. For Terry Gross and Tanya Mosley, I'm Dave Davies.

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0: hear at length from Nicole's daughter. And there are things that commenters are raising online that get interestingly addressed in our version. If you have no idea what I'm talking about, don't worry. All of this will become clear. And with that, here's Hannah Jaffe-Walt talking with Nicole Hannah-Jones. These are recordings made as Nicole was in the process of writing that article.
1: I'm going to make sure we're recording.
2: All right.
1: Has it been 10 years since you've been in here?
2: I'm trying to think. I'm like, damn, I know it's been a long time. How long has it been?
1: That's Nicole. And this is a ritual I find myself in with some frequency at my age, beginning social interactions with an accounting of time that inevitably leads to a conversation about the kids, where they were then and where they are now.
2: And my child was just getting ready to start school.
1: Mm-hmm.
2: And now my child is a sophomore getting ready to celebrate her sweet 16.
1: That is wild. 16.
2: She will be 16 next month. Yeah, time.
1: Nicole and I spent a lot of time talking about our kids 10 years ago and talking about schools. We were reporting together on education, specifically on inequality and systemic racism in American public schools, how decades of policy choices had left public schools deeply unequal, many schools completely neglected. And meanwhile, Nicole and I had little kids. And in our own lives, the conversation among parents was how to game the system to be sure that your children do not end up in one of those schools.
2: Literally, every middle-class parent, no matter what their race was like, you have to put her in, you know, talented and gifted prep courses because they test at 4, and you have to decide if you're going to put her in private school, but you're definitely not going to put her in the neighborhood school. And I lived in the heavily Black, high-poverty neighborhood.
1: These questions, what are you going to do about school, started right out of the gate.
2: I mean, my response was, she's one.
1: Mm-hmm.
2: And people would look at me like, oh, you're so naive. I remember people being like, you silly woman. And people actually felt that that was like not being a good parent, frankly.
1: This intense, often judgmental scramble is something parents in places all over America do. But in New York City, where Nicole and I live, it's arguably the most extreme version. Parents have spreadsheets of schools, endless advice. You're going to want to avoid this school, apply to this program, maybe move to a different neighborhood. Any contortion makes sense, not even to strive for an elite school, but to avoid a, quote, bad school. What were the bad schools? Well, New York City has one of the most racially and economically segregated school systems in the country. The, quote, bad schools that families with options tried to avoid were disproportionately Black, Latino, and poor. In her reporting, Nicole had seen that Black students all over the country are concentrated in schools like this, where they're less likely to have the best teachers or curricula or facilities. And one reason that happens is that wealthy and middle-class families like hers opt out of those schools. So Nicole, who had a young Black daughter and had been a young Black girl herself, when her daughter Nadja got to be school-aged, she did not make a spreadsheet. She did not game the system. She enrolled Nadja in a regular public school, the kind of school most New York City kids end up in. The students mostly came from the neighborhood, Black and Latino kids, poor and working class. Here's how Nicole saw it. She thought, if more parents with advantage like her are inside a school, they could add their weight. They'll be personally invested. They'll be paying attention and seeing when there are problems. They can advocate for a school, for funding, for more experienced teachers, for extra programming. So all the students in the school, including their own kids, have what they need to learn. Nicole wrote about all this in a cover story for the New York Times Magazine 10 years ago. And on the cover, there was little Nadja in her school uniform, Afro puffs, serious face, looking right at the camera. And the headline?
2: Choosing a school for my daughter in a segregated city.
1: I remember
2: so
1: seeing
2: that's the
1: it.
2: Setup.
1: I remember seeing it and being like, oh, she did it.
2: Yeah. Yeah, because we, you know, you and I, we talked a lot about it.
1: It was an earthquake of a story. Nicole putting the matter bluntly to parents. All of us gaming the system is making the system worse. What if we just

0: stop.
1: I was really, really shocked by the impact that this piece had. You know, people were both writing, but also just sharing their story with me at my public speeches or other events that I was giving, like face-to-face, which was extremely powerful for me as well.
2: I feel like you're underselling how much influence.
1: What am I supposed to say?
2: So, like, there's school districts across the country that were suddenly talking about something that they had not been talking about, not just parents, but actual people controlling school policy.
1: Yes. In some ways, like, this was, like, my dream as a journalist. But I became a writer because I wanted society to change. So I always write in a way where I'm trying to persuade people by making a moral argument.
2: That's what the story was, an argument. And it landed with so many people.
1: This story just, in some ways, like, never lost its legs. I was in Boston a few weeks ago, and a woman who has a six-year-old, her child wasn't even born when the story came out, said that this story guided her education decision-making for her child.
2: In a lot of your events, there was some people who would come up to you to sort of absolve them of the choice that they had made.
1: Time. Almost every public event I would do, either during the question and answer session after the event, they would, like, kind of corner you. And there would inevitably be a parent or parents who would explain why they really, really, really believed in what I was saying, and they believed in the power of equality, but, you know, they couldn't make that choice for whatever reason. And I'd always be like, you know, okay, I'm not your priest. I cannot absolve you, and I don't want to absolve you. I wanted you to be forced to be like, what about these kids? What do they deserve?
2: So, for 10 years, Nicole has talked publicly all over the country about every aspect of this article, except how it played out in her own life, for her and her kid. And she decided she wanted to write about what happened and talk through it. So, many months ago, Nicole reached out to me to ask if I wanted to hear everything that happened after the article was published. Yes, I did. She thought all the people who read her original essay 10 years ago and thought about it and talked to her about it and passed it on to others deserved to know how it actually turned out. And she thought her daughter, Nadja, deserved a chance to share her perspective, too. Nadja was eager to talk. She had a lot she wanted to say about this. And she has a very different take from her mom's. What you're going to hear is a series of conversations that took place before Nicole published her recent New York Times article, as she was trying to figure out in real time what she would write about all this. I talked to Nicole, and later I talked to Nadja, and she talks to her mom. These are conversations throughout which I was so alert and on edge sometimes. It is rare to hear a person who made a big influential argument come forward and say honestly, this is how it actually played out, and then publicly face their teenager. Who subjects themselves to that? That's today's show, An Argument in 5 Acts. 2 people willing to talk about some of the country's most enduring problems and look at how they unfolded in their own lives as mother and daughter. From WBEZ Chicago, it's This American Life. Stay with us.
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2: It's This American Life, Act 1, Nicole's Choice. Nicole had been the one to pick the school back when Nadja was little. Her husband, Faraji, had been reluctant to send Nadja there. He worried they'd be hurting her. Asked Nicole, is this us experimenting on our child based on idealism? They'd argued about it. But once they resolved to do it, Faraji was all in. He threw himself into the school. Both of them were committed to being involved, and Faraji ended up even more involved than Nicole. They reassured themselves, knowing that if there were ways the school fell short, they could get Nadja help. And they'd be there, watching. They were both constantly assessing how it was going, where the school faltered, where it succeeded, what Nadja was getting. They were tracking all of it, including benefits that don't get factored into lists of New York City's top schools.
1: She got to spend her first 6 years of education in a school where most of the kids look like her, where she had incredible Black and she had a Chinese-American educator. She had incredible Black educators. She had Caribbean educators, amazing Black History Month celebrations. They used to have the students do these self-portraits. And she would always, when she was young, make herself a dark-skinned Black woman, which I was like, yes. Like, so you are, you know, as a Black girl, seeing yourself in that lens and not in the lens of this, like, outside world that is saying that that's not beautiful or that's not something to aspire to. And so in her formative years, she didn't have that experience that I had of feeling less than other kids, of feeling like, is there something wrong with Black people, feeling different. Like, she didn't have that.
2: Like all of us, Nicole's own experience raising a child is always running parallel to the memory of her own childhood. Parenting is an ongoing act of correction. Nicole grew up being bused from her Black neighborhood to a mostly white, wealthier school. She was part of a desegregation plan. She's talked about the social isolation of being one of the only Black kids in school on our show before, the psychological toll of that. And she didn't want that for Nadja. And Nadja was a different kid, growing up differently than Nicole did. Her parents had money and college degrees. Nicole wanted Nadja to be in the mix with other kids, to see what she had that others didn't, and to feel comfortable with everyone.
1: I don't want my child to feel separate from other kids. I don't want her to feel that she's better than other kids. And she started to recognize the advantages that she had. I remember she came home. There was a classmate whose older brother had been killed. And Nadja was like, he doesn't have a coat. Can we get a coat for him? She had, like, empathy and humanity. And so I felt like that's why we're here. I believe in, like, a common good. I believe that, like, we have to be in it together.
2: Nicole was prepared for some things in the school to be hard, and she and her husband Faraji were in the school often. Faraji volunteered regularly, organizing parents, talking to teachers, addressing issues. He became co-president of the school's PTA. And still, there was stuff they didn't know till they heard it from Nadja, starting around first grade.
1: She would come home a lot and say things like, it's hard to concentrate, it's hard to focus, that there was a lot of disruption in the classroom, like things that we know often happen in high-poverty schools.
2: And they were having an experience parents in high-poverty schools sometimes have. They were having trouble getting the school to respond, even though they were so involved. In fourth grade, at a parent-teacher conference, Nicole and Faraji learned Nadja was not on grade level, which was not something they'd heard before. So they immediately emailed her teachers and principals saying, we want to see her schoolwork. Please send home all her graded tests and assignments so we can look through them and see what's going on.
1: They wouldn't send the schoolwork home. I asked them and they wouldn't do it. I have to go to the principal. The principal instructs them to send the homework home. And they say, that's extra work for us. So I'm having to like take off from work. I'm coming up to the school all the time. I'm like, I need to see her work every week. This is crazy. And finally, the principal is able to get the parent, the teachers to send, they send all this work home that Nadja had been doing. And I start going through the math and all the problems are wrong.
2: Oh, no.
1: Like literally, almost all the problems are wrong.
2: Like the problem, the answers are
1: the
2: wrong.
1: The answers. Like he's just putting a check mark. He's not checking her math. He's not correcting her. He's not teaching her. Every single one is wrong. Yeah. Devastating parent moment. I'm like, what am I doing? What am I doing? What am I doing to my child? I felt like I was failing my child. Like my decision was failing my child. God, I was so worried that I had done wrong by my child in a way that was irreparable. I remember sitting at the table that night, and I was, I mean, I'm not naive, but I was in shock. There was the one part of just like what she wasn't learning, but there was the other part of like this little girl has all this confidence. She thinks she is amazing at math. She is smart, but she thinks she's like academically doing well, and she's not.
2: Nicole sat at the table, waiting for Faraji to get home.
1: And Faraji and I remember like as soon as he got home, I think he was at a maybe at a school board meeting or something like that, and I'm like, look at this, and it's like, well, what do we do? Do we leave? Do we like take her out of this? And so we struggled with like what to do. I mean, we felt stuck because those other kids did not deserve not to be taught either. And the understanding that the consequences for them were going to be so much greater than for my child. These were already kids living in public housing, living in poverty, no power in our society. Faraji and I, we would have these discussions and we would be like, who are we if like the moment it gets really rough, we give up? Then what do we do it for in the first place? And in the end, we just felt, we felt we couldn't abandon the rest of those kids.
2: They made a new plan. They would stay in the school. They would get Nadja support and they were going to get the school support. Nicole asked a friend, a former math teacher, to tutor Nadja at home. And Nicole and Faraji threw themselves into getting help for the rest of her class. They demanded the principal provide remediation for the entire math class. They had numerous meetings with the district superintendent. He agreed to send an extra teacher into the classroom. Their teacher friend recruited other educators to come by the school and offer after-school tutoring. This was a sprawling, all-consuming project that took so much more time than simply addressing the problem for their own kid. But they'd say to each other, this is why we're here, in the school, not just for their own child's success. Success for them was both and. Nadja doing well and all the kids doing well.
1: It's like we recommitted. Like, we have to be here. But it tested us, for sure.
2: You said it actually might have been from your article that it can feel unnatural. It can feel almost unnatural to put your child in a school
1: yes.
2: that you think isn't the best, most perfect school. Did it feel unnatural to you?
1: Unnatural? Yes. Yeah.
2: Say more about that.
1: I mean, every other decision that I'm making about my child is to try to give my child the best life possible. trying to put her in the best situation, to give her the best examples to protect her, you know, make life easy for her. So no, it didn't feel natural. But a lot of things that are the right thing to do don't feel natural.
2: So that was the balance of things at the end of elementary school. A shaky seesaw. They'd fought for better, like they knew they'd have to. They got help for Nadja, like they thought they might have to. And they stayed committed. For middle school, Nicole and Faraji chose a school in the neighborhood. It was mostly Black and low income. Test scores were not great. A public school plenty of parents would dismiss, but Nicole visited and liked it. Her district superintendent had recommended it as a school with a deeply committed principal who was on the ball, responsive to parents and students. And important to Nicole, this school had never screened students like some of the more sought-after middle schools. It didn't select kids based on their grades or attendance records or anything like that. It was open to everyone. Nadja made friends, joined the Food and Justice Club, did a lot of art. Outside school, she ran track. And then, one day in seventh grade, Nicole and Nadja were in the car. Nadja was 12 years old. Nicole picked her up from school, and Nadja said she and her friends had been researching schools online and looked up their own school.
1: She was like, did you know my school had test scores like this when you decided to send me here? I paused, you know, like hand on the wheel, driving. I'm like looking straight ahead. And I'm sitting there like, okay, what am I going to say out of my mouth that's going to make sense to her? And, you know, it's like, I knew this day would come. I wouldn't say I like talked a script over in my head of what I would say, but I knew it would come. And yet it's like the words that I'm like formulating in my head to explain why I chose this really sounded really hollow.
2: Why? Like what? What were you?
1: Well, you know, I'm like, yeah, I knew that the school had these test scores, but test scores are not the most important thing about a school. And it was really important to me, you know, my own values. I felt it was really important that you be in a school with like most of the people in our neighborhood. And she's sitting there and like, I see out of the corner of my eye, this look like, that sounds crazy. Like, what? You mean like you had all these resources, like you could have sent me anywhere. You could have sent me to the best schools. And you're saying like you just chose not to?
2: So your child is asking you a question that you've spoken about this on hundreds of stages. You've written hundreds of pages about it. Like, you know what to say. Why do you not know what to say?
1: I do know what to say. And I say it. But what I'm saying is, as I'm saying it, I know it sounds hollow coming out of my mouth. But I really believe that. I mean, I come from a people where I know my life, literally, in a literal way, is only possible because people were willing to sacrifice for a larger good. I mean, sacrifice like put your child through a white mob. Sacrifice. Sacrifice like get assassinated on your front lawn. Sacrifice. Sacrifice like get thrown off of the land that you worked. If everyone says, well, I would love to do that. I believe in the concept of equality, but, you know, I can't make a personal sacrifice. We don't get there. I don't live my life. So I know what I'm saying to her is right. But I also know that she is a 12-year-old child who looks at you not to, like, give her moral clarity, but to give her a life of opportunity. So I'm just kind of repeating what I've said and hoping that she'll move on, but she is not. She's angry. It hasn't been, she's like, it's not a good school, and I could have been at a good school. And so it's like just round and around. And now I'm like, oh my God, like she's really not going to let this go.
2: Did you think she's going to ask me about this sometime? I'm going to explain to her. Did you think about just giving her your article?
1: No. My child's not reading 10,000 words that I write. She's not.
2: She's on the cover, though.
1: She's
2: it's
1: on
2: her
1: the cover.
2: Picture.
1: No. No.
2: Really? Has she never read it? Do you think she's never read it?
1: I don't think so.
2: No, I don't believe that. Really?
1: I promise. When you ask her, the answer is going to be no.
2: I am going to ask her. That's coming up. The answer to that question and so many others. I talk to Nadja, and then she and her mom talk. No one is a prophet in her own home. That's in a minute from Chicago Public Radio when our program continues.
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2: It's This American Life. I'm Chana Jaffe Welt, sitting in for Ira Glass. Today's show, An Argument, Act 2, Nadja. Okay, your mom told me she didn't know if you had read the article about choosing your elementary school. Have you read that article?
10: No.
2: You've never read that article?
10: Well, no, I have not. I have never read it. I've never found myself to read it. Maybe I should because of my mom.
2: Well, also because it's about you.
10: Well, yeah, but I never read it.
2: Nadja has been listening to her mom give talks her whole life. She says she knows what the article was about, her school. She went to her school. She lived it. She didn't have to read about it. What was the school her mom chose, wrote 10,000 words about choosing, actually like for Nadja?
10: It was just regular, like it was fine.
2: It was just school.
10: Yeah, I don't really remember a lot from elementary. I was like really into art. I like to draw a lot. I was loud. I still am, like chatty.
2: Did you ever wonder why you were in that elementary school?
10: No. It was just a school that she picked for me. I didn't really care about it. I wasn't ever thinking about stuff like that.
2: She was lonely sometimes when girls were mean. Regular kid stuff. Nadja remembers fourth grade, they didn't do much in class, and that her mom had issues with her teachers. She thought it was weird that her third grade teacher was absent a lot, but fifth grade was fun. It was all fine. What Nadja wanted to talk about more was middle school, sixth grade. That's when things got hard for her. She says in middle school, other kids made it hard to learn. There were fights.
10: Problems all the time, like we wouldn't even be able to play in gym because the kids wouldn't stop acting out. It would be, like, all the time. They would be throwing, like, fart bombs and stuff. There was, like, no punishment. It wasn't, like, stopped. So because of that, it's just not fun. You can't do anything, and they're ruining your chances to do things just because they can't act right. It was, like, really bad. I think I'll come home to complaining to my mom all the time, like, bro, these kids are always, like, fighting, and they're always disrupting, like, class. I'm not trying to be in this type of environment, and I wasn't enjoying it. I remember we got our, like, report cards back. I think there was, like, 7 kids in that class who were, like, on honor roll, and the rest were, like, they didn't. The school was so easy. I'm like, how did you not get, I don't know.
2: Wait, you're like, how did people not get honor roll? Is that what you mean?
10: Right. Because it was like, it was just a really easy school.
2: Did you have homework?
10: No.
2: No homework?
10: No. None. Zero. Like,
2: how did you feel about that?
10: I thought it was bad. I think I complained about my friends. Like, we don't get anything. We're not getting work. Like, we're not getting any.
2: You wanted homework?
10: We did. We did. We honestly did want to get more things because we knew that we weren't learning enough. We didn't know anything.
2: Nadja was building her own assessment of her school, drawing on what she was seeing and what she wanted for herself. For her, a good school had homework. A good school was an organized school. Nadja used that word a lot when we talked. Her school was not organized. And then, in 7th grade, Nadja's teachers and friends started talking about the next step, high school. New York City has hundreds of high schools. The top schools, there are things you have to do. You have to apply, get good grades, you have to take a test or audition. It's a whole process. You need to do research, go on tours. You have to engage. If you're an ambitious 7th grader, or even just a kid who cares about status, as nearly every 7th grader does, this is when you start to become aware, if you are not already, that there are, quote, good schools and bad schools, and you fit somewhere in that system. And if you didn't know about it till now, you are probably already behind. Nadja and her friends started researching the top high schools. It was in doing that research that they looked up their own school.
10: And we were just shocked. Test scores were really low. Everything about the school was really low.
2: What'd you think when you saw that?
10: I was like, wow. Like, that's why we're not getting anything. Like, we have nothing. You see all the reviews. You see the parent reviews. You see student reviews. You see everything.
2: And test scores.
10: Mm-hmm. I think we looked at those scores all the time.
2: You did?
10: Yeah, I think we looked at them all the time.
2: Like, you kept returning?
10: Mm-hmm. We kept looking at other sites, like how the school was. And it was not great.
2: She remembers bringing this information to her mom. And she remembers her mom trying to explain her thinking. But Nadja doesn't remember exactly what her mom said because she says it made no sense.
10: I didn't ever agree with, like, her response. All I know is that I wasn't having it. I was just like, why? Why am I here?
2: Nadja was mad, and she wanted an answer. Act 3, Nadja's choice. Nicole tried to answer Nadja's questions over and over. But Nicole understood things about Nadja's school and the school system in general that Nadja, as an 11 and 12-year-old, did not. Nicole knew that because her middle school didn't screen students, because it didn't select some students and turn others away, what that meant is the school had a high concentration of kids who showed up on day one to middle school already behind. Most kids had gone to elementary schools that were struggling. Many had diagnosed learning disabilities, and almost all of them experienced poverty outside of school. From Nicole's perspective, Nadja's middle school was doing a pretty good job of trying to serve all its students. Nicole had been inside lots of schools as a reporter, and to her, Nadja's school wasn't one that was neglecting students or lacking organization. It seemed organized and deeply caring, and unlike Nadja's elementary school, responsive. When Nicole brought Nadja's complaints to teachers and administrators, they got back to her right away. They tried in earnest to address things. But none of that was changing how Nadja felt. She kept returning to their argument about why she was at this school. Why? At sometimes random moments.
1: She would, like, we'd be in the kitchen preparing food, and she'd be like, I still don't understand why you did that. And I'm like, oh my God. I'm like, she's not letting it go. And you know what she said? Like, you weren't in the classroom.
2: Right. It's not your experience.
1: It's not, right. It's not your education. It's not your experience. And I deeply heard that. And she's not, you know, an 8-year-old child. She is a young woman who's done her research. And I'm like, I just don't want this to haunt me for the rest of our relationship. That's why what I ultimately decided, this is like, I don't know, fifth, sixth conversation / argument, where I said, you know, you are absolutely justified in feeling how you feel. You certainly, if I had made different choices, would have had very different educational experience. And because of that, I'm going to now let you make the choice for your educational experience going forward. For high school, I would let her choose.
2: Wow.
1: So she would decide what school she wanted to visit, and she would decide what school she wanted to apply for.
2: This is a 12? She's a 12 at the time? This is a 12-year-old? Mm-hmm. And what was her reaction?
1: If anybody has ever parented a 12-year-old girl, then you know her reaction was like, yeah, but you still shouldn't have did that. I still want to talk about what you did. You're trying to move on, but I'm not over that. So that was her response. But then she was like, really? Like, you're really going to let me? And I was like, absolutely. Okay, great.
10: I'm going to a school that I want for myself. I'm going to a school that's going to be, like, hard to get into. Like, that's really good, that has high scores. That's what I wanted to do. I wanted better education. Just, like, learning more, or, like, homework. Like, having more curriculars, or, like, just more subjects. I didn't want to be in a majority Black school. You see all these schools, prestigious, like, they're mainly Asian or mainly white. And it's like, if I've been in these schools where it's majority Black, it's like, I'm not getting anything from it at all. If you look at, like, the top schools, they're majority white. And it's like, if you want to go into a good school, you're going to have to go to a majority white school.
1: She comes back with her list of schools. And I internally cringed.
2: Why?
1: Well, what my daughter did was looked up the top achieving schools in the city. She found out, like, the best in terms of test score schools in the city, and that was her list.
2: The exact opposite of your approach.
1: Yeah.
2: What'd you do with your face?
1: No, I don't think I actually... it's impossible for me to have a neutral face, but I try. I work very hard. I'm like, I cannot believe this. Like, my child came up with, like, the exact opposite of my life's work. And every school on there is a school that screens and has hardly no Black kids.
2: Nanja organized everything for high school. She researched the schools, found out when they had tours, how you get into them. The only time Nicole intervened was to insist that Nanja at least tour a selective, high-achieving, majority Black high school. Otherwise, Nicole kept her word and let Nanja take the reins. Nanja began imagining more and more what she wanted from school, where she was heading in high school and beyond high school. Nicole teaches at Howard University, an HBCU, the mecca of Black education and excellence.
1: Yeah, I mean, I've been ingraining Howard into her since she was like 3 years old. Mm-hmm. And then one day she comes back from middle school and she says she wants to go to Harvard. And I was like, we have never mentioned the word Harvard in our household. What the hell is happening? I'm like, what? Did you accidentally say Howard? No.
2: I love that your child's rebellion is to tell her mother that she wants to go to Harvard University.
1: Exactly, and I'm disappointed. I'm like, what is wrong with you? You have to admire that the child is like, whatever is the best, that's what I want.
2: Yeah.
1: I both admired it and was appalled at the same time. Like, where are you getting these ideas? Who is putting these crazy ideas in your head?
2: Nadja submitted her high school application, ranking a dozen high-achieving schools, and she got into her top choice, a majority white and Asian school in a wealthy neighborhood, almost an hour commute by subway from her home. She started freshman year.
1: Within 2 weeks, she was ready to transfer. She wanted to transfer out of the school.
2: Wow.
1: And I told her no. I was like, look, we went through a whole process. You're going to stay here and we're going to figure it out. Like, this is life. This is real life.
10: The girls were different. I noticed that there were kids that were comfortable saying the N-word. I also experienced that.
2: There were white kids that were saying the N-word.
10: Yeah. That's everywhere. But it was like, I never really experienced that in person. It was like kids that also came from very good homes, like kids that also came from like very rich households.
2: And did that affect you? Or
10: I thought they were like too bougie and had high egos.
2: How were the academics? That was the thing you had really wanted.
10: When I got into that school and they were talking about all these things, I'm like, what are we talking about? I never learned this. So it was kind of bumpy. Like it was hard. It was really stressful.
2: Yeah, that sounds stressful.
10: I've never got a C before. I never really got those grades in middle school. And when I saw that, now it was just like, well, it sucked a lot.
1: She didn't feel like she fit in. She didn't feel like she had anything in common with most of the kids.
2: Were you surprised that that was her experience the first few weeks?
1: No, not at all. That experience I have had.
2: That was the experience you were trying to protect her from.
1: Exactly.
2: One of them.
1: One of them, yeah. Probably the most devastating thing is you spend like their whole lifetime trying to build up the sense of themselves, just as a parent parenting a child, but also me trying to build my child's confidence as a Black girl and the inherent intellect and worth. And then it can be destroyed like in 2 weeks in this school. Freshman year, it was the first time a teacher ever called about like behavior for Nadja, that it never happened. She had never had behavior problems. She was angry. She was really angry that for much of that year.
2: Nicole and Faraji focused on getting Nadja tutoring and support. And Nadja settled in. She made new friends. She caught up academically. She stopped asking to transfer. She's doing well. This was the new status quo. And this is where they were when I started talking to Nicole and Nadja, toward the end of Nadja's sophomore year, the second year at the high school that she'd chosen for herself. Nicole and Nadja had come into the studio to talk, not knowing exactly what the other thought about this whole experience now. Some time had passed, and they'd stopped fighting about it. Nicole had not written her new article about all of this yet, and she had questions. She thought, now that Nadja was doing so well, she'd been able to get into her top school and succeed there, Nicole wanted to know, if I asked Nadja what she thought of her mom's choice, would she still say it was terrible? Act 4, Nicole and Nadja. When they showed up together, I could tell just by watching the way they interact that Nicole and Nadja enjoy spending time together. They're comfortable. Nadja's 16 years old now. She tells me her top pick for college is Howard. Not Harvard. Howard. She likes it, she says, because it's in D.C., it's got a nice campus. Plus, she says, I'd get to be with my mom. They both act like this is a completely regular thing for a 16-year-old to say and want. And that is how I know they're close, and that a lot has changed. I had talked to Nicole about all this twice on her own before she came in with Nadja, and I talked to Nadja alone for almost an hour and a half while her mom waited outside. I got Nadja's thoughts on the experiences she'd had in the different schools, and it wasn't until the very end when I said, is there anything else you want to say, that Nadja mentioned the argument with her mom. They hadn't had it for a long time, but Nadja said she had brought it up again when she was feeling behind at the beginning of high school.
10: Like, mom, if you didn't put me in these schools, I would have been okay.
2: What'd she say?
10: She said the same thing. She said, I don't know what she said. I don't even know what she said. All I know
2: something.
10: Is I complained to her. So.
2: So you know that she said the same thing that she said the last time you had the conversation, but you don't actually know what that thing was.
10: Yeah, I don't know. I don't know what it was.
2: Do you want to know?
10: Yes.
2: I think we could probably get the answer from her because she's sitting right outside here. Nicole, you up for coming in? Hello, Nicole.
11: Hello.
2: Nicole sits next to Nadja and they talk. No. I'm going to bleep the name of Nadja's high school when it comes up in this conversation. They're sitting side by side and Nicole begins laying out her case. She's clear, vulnerable, tells Nadja this was a hard choice, the hardest choice. Nadja still seems to be listening carefully. As Nicole says, public education is just so deeply unequal and always has been. Black kids in particular, segregated and denied a fair and equal education.
1: What do we then do? Do we just say, well, it's nothing I can do? Or do you try in some way to make some intervention? It's like, why should my child be the one that's rescued? Like, you should escape what we consign so many other kids just like you to. I just will never feel right about that.
10: Why? It makes no sense. You're talking about, oh, I'm just going to give you the worst just because it's not fair that you, I didn't ask to be born. All you're supposed to do is just like put me in a good school. Like, oh, well, I didn't want to put you in a great school and have you have advantages over other kids. Isn't that what you want? Isn't that what you want me to have? Is that not a normal thing you want me to have? You don't want me to.
1: You have, do, though.
10: Okay, yeah.
1: But you do. You have advantages. You have so many advantages.
10: Right, okay, so no. But I'm not saying, I'm saying in school-wise. I'm in school every day. Mm-hmm. I'm in that, I was in that building every single day. That doesn't make sense. I'm there more than home. Obviously, I get more in general, but school is the most important thing.
1: That's fair.
10: Everyone's not your kid.
1: That's
10: you can't
1: true.
10: Save everyone who doesn't want to be saved.
1: That's what you think, though? You think, like, other kids don't want better?
10: I'm not saying that. I wanted better. All the kids in my school wanted better. There's no benefit that came out of you putting me in those schools. There's no benefit at all. Could you tell me a benefit?
1: You want me to answer that?
10: Yeah,
1: benefit for the school?
10: What benefit did you provide the school?
1: I think that's a great question. I do think it was a benefit of us being in those schools. We brought resources. If you remember, when
2: Nicole runs through a bunch of examples. Your dad organizing parents at the school, intervening when there were issues with teachers, making sure kids who couldn't afford field trips would still get those opportunities. The principal creating a recognition breakfast for kids who made the honor roll wouldn't have happened if you weren't in the school. Nicole goes big and specific. The benefits of kids having friends from different backgrounds, our moral obligations to one another. Nadja is not waiting for her to be done. She's jumping in. Opportunities for all kids? Like what? You made friends with different kinds of people? Who? Dad being involved had a big impact? How?
1: We don't have to actually agree. It's okay for us to see this in a different way. But
10: no.
1: Ultimately, you got into your first choice, a high school.
10: But you could have had me way higher in education.
1: Do you feel like your life is being held back?
10: I don't think that, but I don't want to be, I didn't want to feel like I didn't know anything because I was set back in other schools. I didn't want to feel like I was dumb. In ninth grade, it did feel like I was dumb. It did feel like I didn't know anything. It was like, oh my gosh, like you're the, like a dumb black girl in a white school.
1: Mm-hmm.
10: That's what it made me feel. Why should I have to suffer with that? Why couldn't you just benefit kids in another way? Like, there is other options.
1: I don't think you can change. I think we have decades of people saying they were going to change a school from the outside, and I just don't think you do. I think New York City is full of people who write checks and people who say, you know, I believe in equality. I mean, what we were trying to do was not just about giving some additional funds to a school. We were trying to change the power dynamics.
10: But that doesn't connect to why did I have to be in the school? Like,
2: Nicole says, okay, remember what happened in fourth grade when kids weren't being taught? Do you remember that? That wasn't just happening to you.
1: The only way, though, that we know that's happening is because we're in the class and we're in the school. And had we not been in the school, we wouldn't have ever known that was happening.
10: There are ways that you could know that kind of stuff.
1: But there aren't. And we've talked about, like, over and over, like, our lives are the products of people who didn't just say, we think segregation is wrong, we think injustice is wrong. Like, they were willing to put themselves, their families, their children on the line for that.
10: So you put me on the line to help a school, but it didn't work.
1: I put you on the line,
10: but even,
1: in hopes of
10: even when you knew,
1: making a change. Yeah, it's not like I never had any doubts about my choice. I did, and the only reason I'm okay with my choice now is I'm like, you're fine. I felt this was important. I tried to do the right thing,
10: and I think I'm fine because I'm in the school I am now. I feel like if I picked a different choice that you wanted me to, I don't think I would be fine.
1: Okay.
10: And I think this choice was good for me. And I do appreciate you for saying that.
1: I think your choice is good for you as well.
10: Yes.
2: They'd done it. Nicole had committed to letting Nadja have her say. She felt she owed it to her. And Nicole was committed to putting all of this out into the world. And as a final step in this whole process, she fact-checked herself. And she was in for a shock. Let's give this an act, a mini act, a postscript. Act 5, the evidence. She was checking her memory on things as she wrote her story for the New York Times Magazine. And Nicole looked through old emails back and forth with Nadja's schools, messages to principals and teachers raising concerns.
1: And there's, like, pages of emails. I don't even remember sending that many emails. Then I'm a writer and I'm a journalist, so my emails are very detailed. Like, every time I'm emailing the principal, I'm quoting my daughter. I'm listing all these details, the issues we were having, feeling like we were getting the proper response, my worries, my concerns, like, Nadja came home and said that her teacher was gone again, and this is, like, the fourth time the teacher was gone, and there was no sub. And Nadja said she had to go in the kindergarten class, but she's in second grade, right? And not just, like, a record of my making complaints, but a record of, like, non-caring. Like, the principal not responding, the teachers not responding over and over and over and over again. And I'm in Texas that day. And I'm getting ready to go give a talk, and I'm sitting in the hotel room, and I'm just reading all of these emails. And it was crushing to read them. I was like, damn, like, you really, to make this work for yourself mentally, I just forgot. I had just pushed a lot of that out of my memory, I think, to be able to live with the choices we were trying to make. And I understand my child feeling very, betrayed by our choices. This is why my baby is so angry.
2: Did you tell her any of that?
1: Well, she calls me. She calls me right as I'm sitting there. I'm, like, sitting at my desk, just going through all these emails, and I'm like, I'm not crying, but I'm teary-eyed. I'm just sitting there. So she calls me. And I pick up, and I'm trying to make my voice sound normal, but she hears that I'm upset in my voice. And she's like, what's wrong, mommy? And I'm like, nothing, everything's good. And she's like, what's wrong? And she asked me that maybe one more time, and then I just told her. I was like, I've been reading the emails from everything that was happening with your schools, and I'm sorry. And I just told her, like, I don't feel like you got the education you deserved, and I don't feel that I listened to you enough. I just said, I'm sorry.
2: What did she say?
1: She was quiet for a second, and then she told me I'm kind of glad you're seeing this now, because I don't feel like you listened to me. I don't feel like you tried to understand that. And I just apologized again, and I said, you're right. The stakes were so high for me personally. I feel like the stakes are so high when it comes to the issue of integration and equality that I couldn't admit to her that, yes, you did bear a cost. And I don't know that we made the right choice. I don't know what the right choice would be.
2: I was stunned by this turn. I have never heard Nicole talk like this. I've never heard most people, my closest friends, be this truthful with themselves about their choices, especially when it comes to our kids and schools. And talking about those choices in public? Never. Why? So all of us can judge or feel smug or angry or vindicated or however you have felt listening to this? It's not like Nicole is the only one out here making a choice. We all live in the same world she lives in. We all live with schools that are segregated and unequal. We all make choices. Imperfect, complicated choices. Nicole's just the one who's reckoning with hers. Deeply. And in public. And I think the less you talk about a choice, the less you scrutinize it, the easier it is to live with. Nicole is in a strange, new, and disorienting place these days. She's a person who's used to making an argument. And now, she's not sure what to argue for. Not just because of her experience with Nadja, also because of what Nicole's seen in her reporting over the last decade. For years, Nicole's writing pushed for systemic change. In particular, she's argued that we need to integrate public schools, racially and economically. And in her reporting, she's talked to so many people who put their lives into that fight, who sacrificed, made real life-changing sacrifices that they hoped would lead to a bigger transformation. And so little has changed. Public schools are unequal and segregated as they were 10 years ago, 30 years ago, 60 years ago. If you sacrifice to make a change, but change doesn't come, all you're left with is the sacrifice.
1: And so what am I arguing for? I don't know anymore.
2: Whoa, Nicole.
1: I know.
2: A lot's happened.
1: A lot has happened. The base of the argument is that what we are doing to Black children is immoral. And that I am not wavered on. I will not waver on. I want us to understand that we choose this. I don't want us to be absolved by it, not even me. I want us to come at the end of this story sharing my sense of devastation. I feel like the culmination of all my work is I'm going to force you to bear witness to what you choose and what I choose.

Our program was produced and edited today by Nancy Updike, with help from Ira Glass. Nicole's article is called In Fighting for Every Black Child, Did I Betray My Own? And you can find it on the New York Times website. It was edited by Elena Silverman. Special thanks today to Rachel Lissy. 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I'm Chana Jaffe-Walt. Ira Glass will be back next week with more stories of This American Life.

0: Seth says the U.S. military will cut 20% of its generals and admirals.
1: The ideological clowns are out. The patriotic cowboys are in, with testosterone testing on top. Diversity is not our strength. Unity is our strength.
0: Hegseth has targeted diversity programs, launched a review of ground combat units with female troops, and added new screening program for testosterone deficiency among male personnel. He made the speech to junior officers and enlisted leaders, focusing on how he has drastically retooled the military by targeting what he calls woke culture. The U.S. military has completed the withdrawal of all American troops from Iraq, ending a 12-year mission against the Islamic State group. President Trump hailed the withdrawal as a victory for the U.S. and Iraq.
2: This orderly departure of coalition forces and equipment from Erbil Air Base marks the end of a very expensive excursion into hell.
0: Concerns remain about the resurgence of the Islamic State group and attacks by Iran-linked groups. The future of Iraqi militias also remains uncertain as the government seeks to disarm them. Israeli Prime Minister Benjamin Netanyahu says a pilot stabbed another pilot during a flight from the United Arab Emirates to Israel and then apparently tried to crash the plane. Passengers and crew subdued the attacker and the plane made a safe emergency landing in Saudi Arabia. It's not clear what had motivated the attack. At the last minute, the Trump administration has continued funding for a FEMA program. It's been a lifeline for thousands of people who lost their homes in the deadly Los Angeles wildfires. NPR's Kirk Sigler reports.
3: FEMA had initially approved $13 million for the program last year, but its future was in limbo right up until this week as grants had stopped arriving. Now the agency has released another $6 million of that money, meaning survivors like Sophia Vidal likely will keep their case managers. Vidal lost everything in the Eaton fire. Her case manager has been helping her with legal issues that keep cropping up, as well as with securing a building permit.
4: And it is a full-time job. Sometimes it's very, very stressful. We need help.
3: Vidal has still not broken ground on a new home. Survivors say the constant broader funding uncertainty is continuing to delay recovery here. Kirk Sigler, NPR News, Los Angeles.
0: The Trump administration says it's considering reducing the scope of a border security project in Big Bend National Park in Texas. But the government also says it's preparing for court action against landowners who refuse access for the work. A pause on construction-related activity in the region ends today. The border infrastructure plans are part of a $46 billion plan to line the U.S.-Mexico border with walls, barriers, and surveillance technology. The agency has faced intense opposition from landowners, environmentalists, and local business owners. Most U.S. stocks fell today. You're listening to NPR News from Washington. A judge has ruled that the U.S. can deport the Palestinian-born leader of Wisconsin's largest mosque on national security grounds. Salah Sassour is a legal resident of the U.S. who's spoken out against Israel. The Trump administration has wanted to remove Sassour since his arrest by ICE in March. It argues decades-old terrorism convictions in Israel make him a threat to national security. Pennsylvania health officials have confirmed a fifth measles-associated death. As NPR's Maria Godoy reports, it occurred in an unvaccinated person in Lancaster County, the epicenter of the state's fast-growing outbreak.
5: This is the third death reported in recent weeks in Lancaster County and the fifth overall in the state. No additional details about the individual were released. Pennsylvania has confirmed 943 measles cases so far this year, including 40 new cases in the last 2 days alone. However, experts say the true number of infections is likely much larger because people with milder cases may not seek treatment, so their cases are never formally reported. Measles is one of the most contagious diseases known. It kills roughly 1 to 3 out of every 1,000 people infected, according to the National Foundation for Infectious Diseases. Two doses of the MMR vaccine are 97% effective at preventing an infection. Maria Godoy, NPR News.
0: A bear named Backpack has emerged victorious as Fat Bear Week champion, the heftiest bear of Alaska's Katmai National Park and Preserve. The week of competition celebrates the resilience of the 2,200 brown bears that live in the preserve on the Alaska Peninsula. This is NPR News from Washington.
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Drummer Mike Reed and his group People, Places, and Things from the recording, their fourth recording on 482 Music, Clean on the Corner, which was released in 2012. And he has with him Greg Ward on alto, Tim Haldeman tenor, and Jason Repke on bass. Right before that, we had The Giant is Awakened by the late Horace Tapscott, pianist, composer, bandleader. And this recording was released in 1969, and he was a giant of West Coast jazz. With Arthur Blythe on alto, David Bryant, Walter Savage on bass, Everett Brown Jr. on drums, Horace Tapscott on piano. With the composition, Abstractions for Three Lovers. Coming up, Nicole Mitchell, Ice Crystals, the title track from her recording, and an astrological sign that she and I both share, Aquarius. With Jason Adeshewitz on vibes, Josh Abrams bass, Frank Rosalie on drums.

the voice of Gene Lee along with Rand Blake on piano from the newest sound around, Love Isn't Everything. And you've heard it right here with me, Dee Alexander, and this is Jazz.

The experience of Mr. Dwight Tribble is one that you must behold in person if he's ever in your town and you see that he's performing. You owe it to yourself to see this man in person. I cannot even begin to describe the emotional roller coaster that you would go on with him, with his voice and his presentation. It's one to behold. And before that, we heard from Mr. J.D. Allen from Toys and Die Dreaming with his moving rendition of You're My Thrill. Here's Flora Purim from Encounter. Let's check out Windows.

0: That's John McLean from Better Angels, Place Talk, with the voice of Grazina Aguscic. And you've heard it right here with me, Dee Alexander, and this is jazz.
1: 10 million soldiers to the war have gone, who may never return again.
2: A mother's lament that perfectly encapsulated American anti-war sentiment.
1: For the world who died in vain.
2: You're on the Soundbeat.
1: Heads bowed down in sorrow.
2: The Peerless Quartet recorded I Didn't Raise My Boy to Be a Soldier in January of 1915.
1: I didn't raise my boy to be a soldier. I brought him up to be my pride and joy.
2: Alfred Bryan wrote the lyrics, and they drew a sharp line between those who supported the U.S. entering the Great War and those who opposed. The opposition? Pacifists and isolationists, of course, but also Protestant ministers, German-Americans, and Irish-Americans, who weren't eager to support the British. Then there was the other side. Harry Truman, National Guard captain at the time, didn't love the tune. The place for women who opposed war, he said, was in China, or by preference in a harem, and not in the United States. The sheet music sold to the tune of 700,000 copies in the first 6 months, making it one of the biggest hits of that year. Check out more episodes now at soundbeat.org. Soundbeat is produced at the Belfer Audio Archive, Syracuse University Libraries. I'm Brett Berry.
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7: Rain and thunderstorms are possible across the KGOU listening area through tonight. Some storms potentially strong to severe. Heavy rainfall, damaging winds, and hail are possible. A flood watch continues for parts of southern and central Oklahoma through Thursday afternoon. Additional showers and thunderstorms are possible during the day on Thursday. 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
8: Live from NPR News, I'm Charles Snyder. A commercial flight from Dubai to Tel Aviv.

0: step. I don't know who stepped in, but I know that three passengers threw themselves on the terrorist and captured him.
1: Israeli officials are calling it an attempted terrorist attack, but many details are still unknown. The suspect pilot is in custody, and Saudi officials have begun an investigation. Kat Lonsdorf, NPR News, Tel Aviv.
2: Iran says it has received an official response to Tehran's proposal to bring an end to the seven-month war. Foreign Minister Abbas Araghchi presented the response at a cabinet meeting Wednesday. President Trump rejected that latest offer a few days ago, but Araghchi has said that Iran has not received a formal rejection. Speaking what he called the State of the Force address, Defense Secretary Pete Hegseth repeated claims that the U.S. military has destroyed Iran's military capabilities.
3: Iran's conventional shield has been crippled and their nuclear ambitions laid bare for the world. You, this group, are ensuring that Iran never gets a nuclear weapon.
2: Hegseth spoke Wednesday to junior officers and enlisted leaders at the Marine Corps base Quantico in Virginia. He announced some major changes, including establishing a new drone command and slashing the number of generals and admirals at the Pentagon by 20%. His speech came on the same day that U.S. forces formally withdrew from Iraq after more than two decades. Ballots for this year's midterm election in less than 5 weeks have started going out. Voters say they have a lot of concerns about mail-in ballots and potential federal interference. And NPR's Miles Parks reports turnout still an open question.
4: Carly Kappas, a Republican who runs voting in Weld County, Colorado, says voters have a lot of questions right now.
5: How is this going to work? How are you going to make sure my ballot's going to be counted? How am I going to get my ballot? I'm hearing all of these things.
4: It's tempting to think an environment like this might dampen turnout, and midterms already typically see lower turnout compared to presidential election years. But political scientists say it's not so simple. In some cases, threats to voting rights can actually spur higher turnout, as people are extra motivated to vote and political groups mobilize to respond to the threats. The highest turnout midterm in modern history was in 2018, during President Trump's first term. Miles Parks, NPR News, Washington.
2: And you're listening to NPR News. In Tennessee, lawyers for Krista Gayle Pike have filed an emergency motion seeking an immediate halt to Pike's execution. Media witnesses say state officials were unable to carry out the execution after administering two doses of the lethal injection drug. Earlier in the day, the U.S. Supreme Court cleared the way for Pike's execution, overturning a last-minute stay granted by a three-judge appeals court panel. An NPR investigation finds children with disabilities are the largest group in foster care, and they have the worst outcomes in foster care. Here's NPR's Joseph Shapiro.
6: NPR obtained data on 500,000 children and youth in foster care. Our analysis found that disabled kids stay in foster care the longest, 50% longer than other children. They're more likely to be moved from place to place, and they're far more likely to live in institutional settings rather than with a foster family. Another study found foster kids with physical disabilities are 9 times more likely to die. Nancy Thaler leads a federally funded program to improve care for kids with tricky behavioral health issues, kids who sometimes hurt themselves or others.
7: This is the group that everybody gives up on, and it's because they have disabilities.
6: But Thaler says new brain science shows these kids can recover and lead successful lives. Joseph Shapiro, NPR News.
2: In Europe, experts say Swiss glaciers are shrinking. A new report says glaciers in Switzerland have lost more than 5% of their ice volume due to record heat waves and low winter snowfall. The report highlights global warming's impact on Europe. I'm Giles Snyder. This is NPR News.
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Renaissance man Cesar Fraser from Tenacity as we speak. We heard his composition, Excuse Me. And he's supported by Peter Bernstein on guitar, Eric Alexander saxophone, Vince Ector on drums. Right before that, we heard from Miss Peggy Lee, from an unknown recording. Can't seem to find the name of the actual album, but this particular song, Say It Isn't So, I was able to locate a recording entitled If You Go, orchestrated by none other than Quincy Jones. And Say It Isn't So is on this particular recording, but the rest of the songs on this track that we have here in our library, the tracks are different. So I'm thinking that maybe it's a compilation. But anyway, I just wanted to share this particular song with you of Peggy Lee's Say It Isn't So, a beautiful Irving Berlin composition. Right before that, we heard Adam Shulman and his septet, From West Meets East. And the composition we heard was Mingus Dreams of Billy Strayhorn. Let's continue with the best of Kenny Burrell. Now See How You Are is the name of the composition. And he is supported by Frank Foster on tenor, Tommy Flanagan piano, Oscar Pettiford bass, Shadow Wilson on drums, recorded on March 12, 1956 in New York City.

Miss Catherine Russell, the little lady with the large voice, from her recording Send For Me, her wonderful rendition of You Stepped Out of a Dream on Dot Time Records. Right before that, we heard from Mr. George Cables on piano with Essiet, Essiet bass, Victor Lewis on drums, a title track from his recording Too Close for Comfort. And we started things off with Dream of You by Cy Oliver from a wonderful 10 CD recording, Gents for Jazz. Let's continue with Marion McPartland from This Moment On.

0: Leah Booth doing a wonderful job on the title track of her recording, Life Can Be Beautiful. And before that, we heard from Joshua Redman on his recording, Come What May. And he's on tenor along with Reuben Rogers bass, Gregory Hutchinson drums, and Aaron Goldberg on piano. We heard the composition, I'll Go Mine. Thank you so much for joining me. Had a great time sharing this music with you as always. Don't forget to share with your children. Until we are together again, please take care, stay happy, be well. You're with D. Alexander, and this is Jazz.
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2: Showers and thunderstorms remain possible across Oklahoma this evening and tonight. Some storms could become severe with damaging winds, hail, and heavy rainfall possible. A flood watch is in effect for parts of southern and central Oklahoma through Thursday afternoon. Rain and thunderstorm chances continue Thursday with some storms again possibly severe. 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
3: Live from NPR News, I'm Giles Snyder. The condition of Krista Gayle Pike is not clear. She had been scheduled to be put to death by the state of Tennessee for a murder when she was 18, but officials were unable to carry out her lethal injection. Catherine Sweeney is a reporter with member station WPLN. She was among the media witnesses who described what she saw to other reporters.
4: She lifted her head up and was looking around at one point. She said that... She said that there was a spot that was burning and hurting and asked if that was normal. None of it was normal. I covered all the executions last year and most of the ones this

0: managed to balance the aircraft, and we were looking for some place to land.
1: A plane made an emergency landing in Saudi Arabia. Israeli Prime Minister Benjamin Netanyahu and Indian Prime Minister Narendra Modi are praising the Indian pilot who was stabbed, saying he managed to get the cockpit door open, allowing passengers to step in to help. AI safety researchers and advocates warned senators Wednesday that the government needs to step in before AI developers build systems they can't control. Rachel Miro, member station KQED, reports.
2: The Senate Homeland Security Subcommittee hearing focused in part on the Hugging Face incident over the summer, when hundreds of AI agents inside an OpenAI testing environment broke out of their sandbox and hacked another company. Former OpenAI researcher Daniel Cocotello quit OpenAI over safety concerns.
3: We might be able to maintain control of current systems like today's AIs. However, I think that the AIs are getting very powerful very quickly, and we are not currently on track to keep up as they dramatically improve.
2: The senators were in bipartisan agreement voluntary safety commitments might not be enough to regulate the industry, but what might replace them? That's far from clear. For NPR News, I'm Rachel Miro.
1: The Federal Trade Commission acknowledging that it is conducting an investigation into AI companies. An FTC spokesperson confirmed the investigation into the dangers AI may pose to consumers after it was first reported by the New York Post. This is NPR. Arizona State University is putting its head hockey coach on paid administrative leave just days before the start of the season. A student-athlete collapsed from heat stroke during the team's first practice. From member station KJZZ, Catherine Davis-Young reports.
4: Matthew Mage remains hospitalized more than a month after the outdoor workout. His family's lawyer says the 21-year-old is unlikely to recover. Head coach Greg Powers told reporters last week he believes he is still the right person to lead the team following the incident.
5: Everything, like I said, that has been great about coming here to play hockey still is.
4: But members of the team have called for the head coach and his staff to be removed until an investigation can be completed. They say coaches may have violated ASU policies, noting Mayich never had a water break and wasn't treated with immediate ice water immersion when he collapsed. ASU says it will name an interim coach soon. For NPR News, I'm Catherine Davis-Young in Phoenix.
1: Flood watches stretch from northern New Mexico and Colorado to northern Illinois and also in central Texas to southern Oklahoma. The remnants of Hurricane Polo are contributing to what the National Weather Service calls a multi-day heavy rainfall event. Out in the Pacific, Hurricane Rachel formed Wednesday but poses no threat to land. However, forecasters say Rachel could become a major hurricane. Asian shares mostly higher in Thursday trading. Regional benchmarks advancing in Tokyo, Seoul, Hong Kong, and Shanghai after a mixed day on Wall Street. The S&P 500 slipped to close out a third losing month in the last four. 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

pulled out a classic for you, The Sidewinder by Lee Morgan on trumpet, with Joe Henderson tenor, Barry Harris piano, Bob Cranshaw bass, and Billy Higgins on drums. Before that, we heard from Miss Diana Krall from All For You, a dedication to the Nat King Cole Trio. Beautiful composition, Boulevard of Broken Dreams. And she's supported by Russell Malone on guitar, Paul Keller on bass, and Steve Kroon on percussion on Boulevard of Broken Dreams. Let's continue with Greg Yazanitsky and the Yaz Band, New Normal. Let's take a listen to the title track of the recording, New Normal.

I certainly appreciate you tuning in with me during this hour of jazz, right here with me, D. Alexander, and this is Jazz.

Hank Jones on piano with Keith Copeland drums, Dave Holland bass, Lazy Afternoon. And before that, Gregory Porter from Nat King Cole and Me doing a phenomenal job on Charlie Chaplin's Smile. I just love that song. And before that, Charles Lloyd and his trio, Song My Lady Sings from the Chapel recording. Let's continue. Speaking of the lady, Billie Holiday from the recording Blue Moon.

0: Thank you for joining me. You're with Dee Alexander, and this is Jazz.
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3: 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Also on the 9th, the OU School of Visual Arts partners with Resonator to offer Dennis McNett's Here One Day, Gone the Next Parade of Masked Revelers and Giant Handmade Puppets. The Virginia-based McNett leads the procession, which takes place at 7 p.m. along Main Street in downtown Norman. 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
5: Bleeding gums, disability stigma, Polly the Lobster, the volleyball scene from Top Gun. What do these all have in common? An inextricable link to the foundation of public health. I'm Laurel Bristow, and this week on Health Wanted from Emory's Rollins School of Public Health, we're setting sail on a course to educate you about the unbreakable bond between public health and those who commit their lives to the high seas.
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7: Our forecast from the National Weather Service calls for cloudy skies this morning and a chance for showers, maybe a few rumbles of thunder as well. Lows in the mid to upper 60s. Staying cloudy as we head into Thursday with more rain expected throughout the day. Highs climbing to near 80. And looking ahead, a slight chance for showers continues for Friday. Otherwise, mostly cloudy skies and temperatures in the low 70s. You're tuned to KGOU.
8: Live from NPR News, I'm Giles Snyder. Passengers on board that harrowing Fly Dubai flight are now safely in Tel Aviv, arriving Wednesday evening on another flight after some of them intervened when a pilot stabbed the other pilot and allegedly attempted to crash the plane. NPR's Kat Lonsdorf was at the Tel Aviv airport when the passengers finally arrived.
9: Well, it was really hectic. The arrivals area was filled with journalists waiting for the passengers to arrive, and there were also family members there waiting, some with, you know, balloons or flowers to welcome their loved ones back after such a scary experience. The passengers were flown into Tel Aviv from Saudi Arabia on a different Fly Dubai flight, and they arrived many hours after their original scheduled landing.
8: The attack led Israel to scramble warplanes. It remains unclear what motivated the attack. Cornell University officials have confirmed that an outside counsel will investigate the school's handling of an alleged rape case in 2024. New York Governor Kathy Hochul demanded the investigation, NPR's Brian Mann reports.
10: In a statement on social media, Hochul said she secured a promise from Cornell that the review by an outside counsel will happen.
11: And I just spoke to the university president. They have agreed. They understand the importance of this.
10: The university has drawn criticism for its response 2 years ago when word of an alleged sexual assault at a frat party first spread on campus after the woman reported it to campus police. In a recent civil lawsuit, the woman alleges she was

0: AUT reports that Wilbur Garces Perez arrived at the hearing in a wheelchair and arm sling with a bullet still lodged in his back.
1: After hearing from lawyers and an ICE investigator, Magistrate Judge Dustin Howell said there was sufficient reason to allow the charges to move forward. He said he's not convinced Garces Perez poses a danger, but agreed he could be a flight risk. Outside the courthouse, Garces Perez's attorneys said the charges had been filed in retaliation and to justify his treatment in detention. Serena Hermitano is a registered nurse who was among a group of medical professionals to petition for his medical release.
2: The fact that he was only gets in the emergency department for just 4 hours is enraging.
1: With the federal charges moving forward, Garces Perez will remain in criminal detention and not return to the South Texas Immigration Center where he's been held since being shot.
0: And you're listening to NPR News. Officials in Tennessee are confirming that death row inmate Krista Gayle Pike survived the state's first attempt to execute her. A statement from the state corrections department says Pike has been transported to an off-site medical facility. Her lawyers have filed an emergency court motion to halt the execution after two doses of a lethal injection drug failed. A report on the state of Switzerland's glaciers shows a more than 20% loss in ice volume over 5 years. The report warns that glaciers can't survive under such conditions, as Imogen Folks reports.
3: The latest figures from Switzerland's National Glacier Monitoring Service show the country's glaciers lost more than 5% of their volume this year. An exceptionally hot summer with repeated heat waves took its toll. The thawing ice eased Europe's drought somewhat, but when that ice is gone, water for crops and crucial river transport links like the Rhine and the Danube will be threatened. Scientists say the link with global warming is clear. If temperatures continue to rise, Europe's glaciers may not survive this century. So far, over 1,000 Swiss glaciers have already disappeared. For NPR News, I'm Imogen Folks in Bern.
0: In a late-night vote, the Senate confirmed President Trump's choice to lead the Labor Department. Senators voted 47-41 to confirm Keith Sonderling, one of the Senate's final acts before leaving Washington to focus on the midterm elections. I'm Giles Snyder, NPR News.
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7: And we hope things are going well for you and yours. We hope the music makes things even better. Here's a sextet known as One for All from their album The Third Decade. Among the members of the group is tenor saxophonist Eric Alexander, and here's his tune called Frenzy.

Frenzy. Written by the tenor sax player in the group we heard, One for All. Eric Alexander there, the composer, and the tenor sax player, Jim Rotundi on trumpet, Steve Davis trombone, David Hazeltine piano, John Weber bass, Joe Farnsworth on drums, the sextet known as One for All, and Frenzy coming from their album The Third Decade. Here's Joe Farnsworth, leading a trio with Kenny Barron on piano, Peter Washington on bass, in Softly, as in a morning sunrise.

From the album City of Sounds, drummer Joe Farnsworth leading this trio in Softly as in a Morning Sunrise, the trio with Kenny Barron on piano and Peter Washington on bass. You're listening to Jazz with Dave Schwann. Again, thank you so much for joining us. Here is the Reed Hoysen Project.

the Reed Hoysen Project, and a tune called Junity, or Unity, J-U-N-I-T-Y, written by Hendrik Merkens, who we heard there on harmonica. Keith Bishop playing all the wind instruments there, the reed instruments, saxes, flutes, multi-tracking himself and doing it very well. Billy Test on piano, Tony DePaolos on bass, and Reed Hoysen, drummer and leader of the Reed Hoysen Project. And that's from the album called In Your Dreams. You're listening to Jazz with Dave Schwann. Thank you again for joining us, and please stay with us for a lot of great music ahead. The late, great James Moody will be up in just a couple minutes, but first, here's a little something from the group Oregon.

two members of the group known as Oregon, Ralph Towner on guitar and Mark Walker on hand drums, a brief piece called Over Your Shoulder, coming from the album Northwest Passage. The late, great James Moody celebrated his 80th birthday at the Blue Note in New York, and fortunately, the concert was recorded March 26, 2005. And joined by some great players here, too. We'll run down that list right after we hear

0: fantastic Clyde Hamptons. Clyde.
1: Do they get it done or what? Part of the 80th birthday celebration for the late, great James Moody. Dizzy Gillespie's Bebop. Boy, an all-star cast here to be sure. James Moody on tenor. Paquito de Rivera, clarinet. He also plays alto sax on this album. We heard two trumpet players, Randy Brecker and John Faddis. Slide Hampton on trombone. And the rhythm section, David Hazeltine, piano, Todd Kuhlman, bass, Adam Nussbaum on drums. March 26th, 2005 was the date of that recording at the Blue Note in New York. James Moody and the album 80 Years Young, live at the Blue Note, playing Dizzy Gillespie's music, of course. And that only means that we're playing the great American music we call jazz. Dave Schwann with you. Thank you once again for joining us. And now for something completely different. Guitarist Dave Stryker has an album out called Stryker with Strings. Dave Stryker goes to the movies. Dave picked some of his favorite music from various films, from various time periods also, including two pieces by Duke Ellington, from Duke Ellington's film score for the movie Anatomy of a Murder. Here's Dave Stryker with Sarah Caswell, a guest soloist on violin, and the beautiful tune by Duke called Low Key Lightly.

Isn't that beautiful? Music written by one of the great collaborations of the 20th century, Duke Ellington and Billy Strayhorn. A tune called Low Key Lightly, and it's included in the film score for the movie Anatomy of a Murder. If you haven't seen that movie, check it out. And the version we heard comes from the album called Stryker with Strings Goes to the Movies. We're talking about guitarist Dave Stryker, of course, who we heard on guitar. Also soloing on violin, Sarah Caswell, and the entire orchestra, brilliantly arranged and conducted by Brent Wallerab. One thing after another on that album, Stryker with Strings from Dave Stryker. Definitely worth having in your collection, as we say. You're listening to Jazz with Dave Schwann. Here's guitarist Jocelyn Gould.

0: guitarist Jocelyn Gould and her tune Center of the Universe from her album Elegant Traveler. Elegant playing there, of course. Jocelyn on guitar, Addison Fry piano, George Delancey bass, Quincy Davis on drums.
1: For KGOU, I'm Carter Denton with two ghoulish ways to enjoy evenings in October. 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Also on the 9th, OKC's Plaza District presents Ghouls Night. 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
3: Hello and welcome to Newsday on the BBC World Service with Catherine Bjerrohanga and James Copnell in London.
4: A Tennessee woman on death row has been taken to hospital after surviving two lethal injections. She was convicted of murdering a fellow teenager over 3 decades ago.
3: A flight from Dubai to Tel Aviv plunged 5,000 metres after one pilot reportedly stabbed another and attempted to crash the plane. The airline has suspended flights to and from Israel as authorities investigate possible motives.
4: We speak to a volunteer doctor who has just returned from Gaza on conditions in the territory nearly 1 year after a ceasefire was announced.
3: Antonio Vegas in football have told the BBC that Manchester City's punishment for breaching Premier League rules should be handed down before the end of this season and not dragged out. Isaac Fannin will tell us more in our sports after this latest news.
5: BBC News with Moira Alderson. The governor of the US state of Tennessee has ordered a halt to executions after a female convict survived two lethal injection attempts. Governor Bill Lee said he'd also ordered a full investigation into what happened. Shaima Khalil reports.
6: Krista Pike's lawyers say she lost consciousness but could still be heard snoring after two doses of the execution drug pentobarbital had been administered. They filed an emergency motion to halt the execution and get her medical care, accusing the state of Tennessee of failing to carry out a lawful execution. One of her lawyers told the BBC that the 50-year-old was being provided with life-saving measures. Pike was sentenced to death in 1996 for murdering 19-year-old Colleen Slemmer, who she met at a camp for troubled teenagers. The attempted execution came after the U.S. Supreme Court overturned a reprieve issued by a lower court hours earlier.
5: Israel's Prime Minister Benjamin Netanyahu has said it's too early to say who was behind the foiled attempt by a co-pilot to crash an Emirati flight from Dubai to Tel Aviv. President Trump described the attacker as perhaps a terrorist or a whack job. Yolande Nell reports from Jerusalem.
7: Speaking to US news channels, Mr. Netanyahu said that the Indian captain of the Fly Dubai flight, along with Israelis on board, had managed to prevent a 9/11 disaster. Asked by Fox News whether there was any indication of Iran's involvement, he replied, "It's too early to say." Israel's prime minister said the pilot who attacked his colleague was an Omani national who was being interrogated in Saudi Arabia, where he was arrested after the plane made an emergency landing. He said he now expected him to be taken back to the UAE. We'll be following and possibly also participating in this investigation, Mr. Netanyahu added. Shaken passengers have described how they burst into the cockpit and wrestled with the attacker, even as the aircraft descended sharply.
5: New data shows that Switzerland's glaciers have suffered

0: of the Bank of England has warned of the danger of an artificial intelligence shock to financial markets. Andrew Bailey told the BBC that the risks included cyber attacks, deepfake scams, and the threat posed by out-of-control AI agents to trading and bank deposits. World News from the BBC. Pakistan has renewed airstrikes on targets in Afghanistan, killing a number of people. Pakistani officials say at least 22 people have died and large amounts of ammunition has been destroyed. The Taliban deny Pakistan's claims that they shelter militants who carry out cross-border attacks. The British Prime Minister, Andy Burnham, has said the governing Labour Party's manifesto at the next general election could include a new referendum on Britain's membership of the European Union. The UK voted to leave by 52% to 48%. Henry Zeffman has this report.
1: Mr. Burnham said that later this year he would identify different options for Britain's long-term relationship with the EU. One of those options is rejoining. Other options the Prime Minister has mooted include rejoining the EU's trade bloc, the customs union, or rejoining the single market. Asked by the BBC whether a fresh in-out referendum could be a Labour pledge at the next election, he said it was possible. President Macron of France has said that Britain rejoining the EU would be very good news, while Spain's Prime Minister Pedro Sanchez said he would welcome Britain back with open arms.
0: Police in Bolivia have arrested the chief prosecutor, Roger Mairaca, days after the United States accused him of taking bribes from drug traffickers. He's denied wrongdoing. He was one of 12 Bolivians, including judges and police officers, who were stripped of their US visas on Monday for alleged corruption or drug trafficking. Brazil's Supreme Electoral Court has upheld a ban on social media posts that repeat the false claim that the right-wing presidential candidate, Flavio Bolsonaro, wants to remove the national patron saint. Mr. Bolsonaro, who's an evangelical Protestant, claims the rumour that he wants to end the status of Our Lady of Aparecida is being spread by supporters of his left-wing rival, President Lula da Silva, who's a Catholic. The rows brought religion to the centre of Brazil's election campaign just days before the vote on Sunday. BBC News.
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3: Thank you for joining us. Coming up this half hour, we'll hear from Tennessee in the US, where a woman facing execution has survived two lethal injections. A doctor who's just returned from Gaza tells us about health conditions there.
2: We'll also hear about an apparent attempt to take control of a plane and crash it, a plane that was heading towards Israel. And in sport, we're going to bring you more reaction to Manchester City's guilty verdict for breaking financial rules, including from the UK Prime Minister, Andy Burnham. We welcome your messages on anything here on Newsday. 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
3: Let's start in the US state of Tennessee, where a female prisoner, Krista Pike, who was due to have been executed in the United States for a murder she carried out 3 decades ago, has reportedly survived 2 lethal injections at a prison in Nashville. John North is an investigative producer at WBIR Television in Knoxville, Tennessee, who has been covering the Krista Pike case since it happened in 1995 and was present as a witness to Krista Pike's attempted execution via lethal injection. He had this to say at a press conference later on.
4: It appeared that this did not go like they thought it was supposed to go, but we don't know that. When we left the building, so far as we knew, she was probably still alive. You just saw the emergency vehicles pull up. We don't know her status, and I think it's fair to say we have a lot of questions. Why was it that by the time the blinds went down for the second time at 8:05, she was still breathing? And her breathing at points was very rhythmic. Now, at times it appeared labored. She was snoring at times, but she was still breathing. We had to listen to all that from 8:05 until we left the building with the blinds down. We could not see what was happening. We heard activity, but we don't know what happened. We're not sure that's appropriate, and that's a question that we'd like answered.
3: Well, local journalist Molly Davis of the Tennessean newspaper told me more about what likely happened.
5: Krista Pike was scheduled to be executed at 10 a.m. this morning, local time, on September 30th. And that time came and went earlier today. We had a lot of legal limbo earlier in the day today, leading up until around

0: around just before 6 p.m. when the Supreme Court of the United States gave the Tennessee Department of Corrections the green light to go ahead with the execution. Well, it didn't go as planned. So we heard from media witnesses who went inside the prison a little bit about what they saw and experienced while they were inside. And one of the key takeaways from that press conference was that Krista Pike was making sounds. She was moving, talking for a long period of time while she was laying on the gurney. So we know right now for sure is that she was still audibly breathing. She could be heard breathing by the time the media witnesses were asked to leave the room. And we know now that she has been transported offsite to a medical facility to have treatment. So she is, the execution did not go as planned, that's safe to say.
1: And do we know what her condition is in hospital?
0: So we heard from her attorneys that all they know right now is that she was brought to a hospital to be treated, but they do not even know her current condition.
1: As you mentioned there has been some legal limbo around this, a lot of yes. court injunctions. Do we have a sense of what could happen next in a situation like this?
0: So it's difficult to say at this time, obviously, and I don't want to speculate, but I've covered a number of executions here in Tennessee. One that was also stopped at the last minute, if you will. I mean, it was a very different situation, but back in May, a man named Tony Carruthers was set to be executed by the state, and that execution did not go forward as planned when the doctors and medical personnel were not able to place an IV in his veins. And so an emergency motion was filed on his behalf by his lawyers to stop the proceedings, and that was successful. And so Governor Lee actually did step in that case and give Tony Carruthers a one-year reprieve, meaning he will not have another execution date, at least for another year beyond the one that he had before. But beyond that, we really don't know. And at this point, we have not heard from the governor's office tonight.
1: Of course, we do not know about Krista's medical condition, as you mentioned there. We know that her lawyers had been trying to get her, you know, sentence reviewed and whether she would face the death penalty. Potentially that gives them more time to do that.
0: It's tough to say at this time, that might happen. But again, we don't know what her medical condition is at this time. And this has been a really lengthy process of appeals already up until this point. We're sort of in uncharted territory here in Tennessee.
1: And that was Molly Davis from the Tennessean newspaper. And since we spoke to her, Tennessee Governor Bill Lee has announced a third-party review of what went wrong and cancelled all further executions planned in the state this year. And a statement from Tennessee Department of Corrections said that they followed every step of the state's law established execution protocol approved by the Attorney General's office.
2: It is the stuff of nightmares, particularly in the post 9/11 world. A high stakes confrontation in the skies on Wednesday when a flight with around 170 passengers from Dubai to Tel Aviv plummeted more than 5,000 metres in less than 2 minutes. After, it seems, the co-pilot stabbed the pilot and attempted to crash the plane. Well, the panic on board could be heard in videos filmed by passengers. Well, all this happened as the Fly Dubai airliner approached Israel's border, with several passengers then rushing to the cockpit to assist the injured pilot and restrain the attacker.
1: Two relief pilots with the same airline who were on board then took control of the plane and safely undertook an emergency landing in Saudi Arabia. Israeli Prime Minister Benjamin Netanyahu says the pilot who undertook the attack has been arrested and is being questioned by Saudi authorities. A replacement Fly Dubai flight, carrying most of these stranded passengers, subsequently took them on to Tel Aviv's Ben Gurion Airport. One of those passengers who is now safely back in Israel is Almog Itali.
3: It was a very calm, regular flight from Dubai. After 2 hours, we entered the Jordanian border. Suddenly, the airplane started to, like a roller coaster, to drop down, like a massive G-force. It was falling down for 20 or 30 seconds rapidly, and then balanced, and then started once again to fall down. When it balanced, we saw that people were rushing to the cockpit. And apparently, one of the pilots stabbed the other one, and a couple of passengers and crew members took over and knocked him down. And the third pilot managed to take over the airplane and to balance it and to pass to Saudi Arabia.
2: Well, afterwards, I asked Sarah Hamouche, fellow at the Program on Extremism at George Washington University in the States, and a security fellow with the Frontier Security Institute, for her thoughts on it all.
4: Before 9/11, the security focused on keeping attackers out. The threat came from the outside. The hijackers traveled to the United States. The attacks occurred that way. Today, post 9/11, groups started to then increasingly encourage individuals to use the access they already have. And in aviation, the most dangerous access is the cockpit itself. So hardened doors, screening, and air marshals defeated the 9/11 models. Insiders bypass all three. You can get pilots, you can get airport staff, you can get ground handlers and caterers that all have access to things that outsiders do not have access to. And we've seen throughout the time that jihadist groups have pursued insiders deliberately. Al-Qaeda in Yemen and Anwar al-Awlaki cultivated Rajib Karim, a British Airways IT employee, in 2010. The Islamic State Sinai downed Metrojet 9268 in 2015 with a bomb widely assessed as insider placed. And then we have Al-Shabaab in Somalia's 2016 Dala laptop bomb was handed over by airport workers.
2: Yeah.
4: So all of these are now have become insider threats.
2: Were you surprised that it seemed as though passengers were able to get inside the cockpit after the initial incident? Because one of the aspects of post 9/11 security seemed to be hardening doors, as you said, making it impossible for anyone to get into the area reserved for pilots.
4: The reports are still unfolding about what actually happened with the cockpit door. Some say it was supposed to be bulletproof and the passengers were able to like break into steel. Some reports say that the door was not completely shut, which usually it is shut and people have made it inside. So there are conflicting reports and we don't know the entire story yet. Things are still being released and investigated and waiting to be confirmed, but it is surprising. But also I guess they were lucky enough, otherwise I think it would have been a catastrophe.
2: There are reports too, also, are there not, that the one of the pilots, the captain, was able to open the door. Is that something that is feasible in those circumstances?
4: I think the two pilots fought, and the Indian co-pilot that was discussed who did that could have had a chance to open it after he was still not completely wounded and was able to do that. That is all possible, but I think a lot of the information is still being released and it's difficult to confirm everything before investigators have looked at the footage, have assessed everything that's going on, and being able to assess also the motive of the co-pilot or what's happening. So it's all still unfolding and it's difficult to confirm for certainty what happened, but they have the footage and I'm sure investigators will look at everything in order at least to establish the motive of the co-pilot.
2: Yeah, as you say, we don't know the motive yet, but what sort of things do you think will investigators now be looking at to work out motive, to work out whether this was someone working perhaps for some sort of organization?
4: I think investigators will probably be asking three questions. They're going to ask whether was it planned, was it ideological, was he in contact with anyone? And the evidence is mostly already in their hands. The recorders, his devices, and the suspect himself has been arrested and is being interrogated. There will be looking, I'm sure, at the cockpit voice and flight data recorders. So what was said, who touched which controls and when, and whether he deliberately commanded the dive. And they're going to also be looking for signs of planning. Did he request or bid for the Tel Aviv rotation, or was he rostered onto it at random? Did he bring the knife deliberately, or was it something on the plane that he had access to? Was there any written note, video, or last kind of testimony Ottoman style message that he had put out. They will also probably look into his digital footprint. So phones, social media, messaging apps, and online consumption. So they'll try to look at for ideological content or contact with any extremist network or expressions of grievances about whether it's the Israel-Gaza war or the Iran war or anything relevant to that, and probably look at financial records as well.
2: Sarah Hamoush there, fellow at the Programme on Extremism at George Washington University.
1: Well, let's discuss this story a bit more with Archana Shukla, our business presenter, joining us from Singapore. Archana, just tell us more about Fly Dubai, the airline.
5: Well, it is a popular airline in the region. It's a state-owned, it's a low-cost carrier, popular because it offers, discounted rates, etc. And flies, connects to destinations in Africa, Asia, Europe, and obviously within the region. And in fact, because it operates very closely with the sibling airline Emirates, the code share routes and the frequent flyer benefits also work. So a lot of people look for these flights. And in fact, it flies about 70 direct flights from UAE to Israel. It's interesting because it's only recently that Israel formalized relations with the UAE, and there are so many flights between these two countries. And in fact, Fly Dubai was the first airline in 2020 when this relationship started.
1: And serious questions about the airline, airport security. What's been done now?
5: It seriously is, isn't it? As in, the biggest question is, how did the pilot get into the cockpit with a knife, which is a major violation of the regulations? And like the guest earlier was pointing out, that this threat actually originated from an airline employee inside the flight deck rather than an outside passenger. So there are a lot of questions now about vetting of pilots, whether the pilot in this case was politically motivated or had mental issues. And these are some of the questions that the UAE General Civil Aviation Authority is also looking into. But for now, Israel particularly has increased a lot of security for all, and is expanding security checks on all international pilots flying into Israel. They are doing their identity checks, background checks, both for Israeli and non-Israeli carriers alike.
1: Archana, thank you. That's BBC's Archana Shukla in Singapore there.
2: Now, some boxers with beers, a veteran star's fears, and, a few legal matters. Yes, it's sports news with Isaac Fannin.
6: Indeed, yeah. Senior football figures have told BBC Sport that Manchester City's punishment for breaching Premier League rules should be handed down before the end of the season and not dragged out. City are expected to appeal the verdict of the Independent Commission, which found the club guilty of every financial charge it faced for rule breaches between 2009 and 2018. The deadline for that appeal is on Friday. Meanwhile, the Prime Minister, Andy Burnham, says Man City's owners have been a huge partner in building of Manchester City, and he'd be really concerned to lose them. Cristiano Ronaldo says he's left Portugal's international camp and will explain the reasons why in time. It comes after head coach Jorge Jesus earlier said there was no problem with the captain after claims he'd refused to train. Ronaldo, of course, was an unused substitute in Portugal's 2-1 win over Norway. And after more than a decade of public feuding and false starts, Tyson Fury and Anthony Joshua exchanged pleasantries, traded jokes in their introductory press conference ahead of their fight in December.
2: Thank you very much indeed.
1: Now, medical officials in Gaza City say that an Israeli airstrike has hit a bus, killing 5 people. Despite the ceasefire, Israel continues to carry out nearly daily attacks on what it says are Hamas targets, in which civilians are often killed. On Newsday, we've been covering how nearly a year after the ceasefire, more than 1,400 Palestinians have been killed in Israeli attacks, according to Gaza's health ministry. The Israeli military disputes this. Doctors who've been travelling to Gaza say Israel's restrictions on vital medical supplies have placed further strain on patients. Yesterday, we covered the story of 6-year-old Razil al-Balawi in hospital after what witnesses say was an Israeli airstrike by helicopter on her tent in the al-Mawasi camp.
7: Razil's father Mahmoud watches over her in the hospital bed, the distress palpable on both their faces.
8: I asked them, where is Ratil? Nobody answered. I asked my wife's cousins, where is Ratil? They said, in the morgue. I couldn't hold myself together. They used to play together all the time. It's only been 2 or 3 days since she started eating again. I'm afraid that if my daughter stays in Gaza, she'll die.
9: Rasil has had more than 20 operations in order to clean wounds that keep getting infected. MSF's Dr. Awani Al-Jafarawi at Nasser Hospital is looking after her.
10: Her current wounds have multi-drug resistant bacteria. So the solution is to try and clean the wounds every day or every other day, washing them in the operation room and trying as much as possible to control the infections.
2: Well, Dr. Nahreen Ahmed is a critical care physician who returned earlier this month from working in Gaza.
11: I believe we were just finishing up with pulmonary rounds and there was an airstrike nearby initially. And so we thought that there were going to be a significant number of casualties. But what ended up happening was that there was a little girl that was brought in named Aya, who was the first thing I noticed were her kitten pajamas. And it just was a stark visual representation of her innocence, of her, of her childhood. What I was told as I was approaching the head of the bed was that she was shot through the head while she was sleeping. And obviously she was sleeping, she was still in her pajamas, and you could see this massive wound on her head. We were trying to get a breathing tube in her, and everybody in the room could sense the gravity of the situation and the fact that she would likely not survive. And yet we tried everything we could. She was admitted to the ICU and unfortunately died 2 days later.
2: You're obviously a deeply experienced professional. Even in that moment, though, even with your experience, does that detail, I guess, the young girl, the pajamas with kittens on them, do they almost make it difficult to act, or does training just kick in?
11: The training just kicks in. Mental trauma of a moment like that comes later. When I talked to my colleagues, my Palestinian colleagues, who are seeing this on a daily basis, they struggle to tell me the stories because they don't want to rehash it. And it's so horrible and traumatic to witness what we're witnessing, and especially to children.
2: Yeah, and sorry to make you go through it again, but it sounds like this young girl who passed away was not the only child in very difficult circumstances you had to treat.
11: No, that's right. Unfortunately, we are about 1 year out from the ceasefire, and yet every single day I was seeing victims of airstrikes, of quadcopter shootings. I remember a 4.5-year-old in particular who was shot in the head by a quadcopter, and the CT scan, it's burned into my brain, and the bullet is still in his brain. And I fall asleep seeing that image in my head. And this child had so much brain swelling that unfortunately no neurosurgeon was able to do anything. Unfortunately, he didn't survive. And he was not the only child. I remember being in the emergency room after an airstrike that happened close to the beach. And there was a 2-year-old who was alive for maybe a brief few moments when I walked into the emergency room, and within minutes lost a pulse, and his injuries were so severe that he didn't survive. And his body had to be moved out of the resuscitation area to another area because we were so swamped that there wasn't even a moment to grieve.
2: Those are obviously very, very extreme cases. What are the sorts of conditions you were working in, the medical facilities and medications and so on you have to deal with those kind of cases?
11: Yeah, the hard thing is we are at a point where we are not only just seeing death from traumatic injuries, but we're also seeing death from non-violent injuries just because we don't have proper medications. We had a patient that came in, she was 45 years old, she was actively having a heart attack, and we didn't have the stents or the catheters to be able to save her life from having this heart attack. And this was a common theme that we were seeing. People coming in with cardiac arrest, meaning that their hearts had stopped because they didn't have access to medications. It's the moral injury that doctors and nurses are facing from seeing death from incredibly preventable illnesses is another type of trauma. I saw a woman die of a scalp infection, which is a treatable thing, but it was because she didn't have access to her diabetic medications. The infection became out of control because she was chronically malnourished, which is another problem we're seeing in almost everybody. And that infection went absolutely uncontrolled, and she died from multi-organ failure within days. And I'm seeing kids who do not look their stated age. Not one child I've seen looks their stated age. And so they're coming in with complex infections, pneumonias especially. These are complications that happen when there's severe malnutrition that is from prolonged food deprivation. And so very basic infections that are completely out of control, because effectively, when your body is malnourished, your immune system doesn't work properly. So we're seeing that across the board on pretty much every age group. But the age group that's most affected by that is children, the elderly, and then pregnant women especially.
2: Dr. Nahrin Ahmed there, who was working until quite recently in Gaza. 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
13: Expect cloudy skies with a chance for showers and thunderstorms throughout the morning. Temperatures falling into the mid and upper 60s ahead of daybreak. Skies staying cloudy for Thursday with more rain expected throughout the day. Highs climbing to near 80 degrees with gusty south winds. Looking ahead, a slight chance for showers on Friday. Otherwise, mostly cloudy. Temperatures in the low 70s. You're tuned to KGOU.
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1: Our Russia editor tells us what to look out for today as President Vladimir Putin delivers an annual foreign policy speech in Moscow.
2: We'll hear from the lawyer taking on the White House over media freedoms.
1: And we'll look at the rise of sexual assaults against women in both India and South Africa. But first, this news.
14: BBC News with Moira Alderson. The governor of the US state of Tennessee has ordered a halt to executions after a female convict survived two lethal injection attempts. 50-year-old Krista Pike was facing execution for a murder she committed in 1995. Israel's prime minister has said it's too early to say who was behind the foiled attempt by a co-pilot to crash a flight from Dubai to Tel Aviv. Benjamin Netanyahu said that the Indian captain of the Fly Dubai plane, along with Israelis on board, had managed to prevent a 9/11-type disaster. New data from the Glacier Monitoring Switzerland Group shows that the country's glaciers have suffered a near-record loss of ice this year, after intense summer heatwaves led to unusually rapid melting. The governor of the Bank of England has warned of the danger of an artificial intelligence shock to financial markets. Andrew Bailey said the risks included the threat posed by out-of-control AI agents. Pakistan has renewed airstrikes on targets in Afghanistan, killing a number of people. Pakistani officials say at least 22 people died and large amounts of ammunition were destroyed. The British Prime Minister, Andy Burnham, has said the governing Labour Party's manifesto at the next general election could include a promise of a new referendum on Britain's membership of the European Union. Brazil's Supreme Electoral Court has upheld a ban on social media posts that repeat the false claim that the right-wing presidential candidate Flavio Bolsonaro wants to remove the national patron saint. Mr. Bolsonaro, an evangelical Protestant, claims the rumour is being spread by supporters of President Lula da Silva, a Catholic. And police in Bolivia have arrested the chief prosecutor, Roger Mariaca, just days after the United States accused him of taking bribes from drug traffickers. He's denied wrongdoing. BBC News.
0: Thank you very much for that news. 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
2: Coming up, we're going to go to Russia in just a second, and we'll be joined by two female activists, one from South Africa, another from India, countries where there have been mounting concerns in recent weeks about the safety of women. Also hear from the lawyer representing three US media outlets in their bid to keep their access to the White House.
0: As ever, we welcome your messages. Our text number is +44 77 86 20 50 85.
2: In Moscow later today, President Vladimir Putin will deliver an annual foreign policy speech at a political discussion club. It will be closely watched for any signs or signals from the Kremlin about its war in Ukraine and about escalating tensions between Moscow and Europe. Our Russia editor, Steve Rosenberg, reports.
15: Down at the Russian parliament, so much applause and so little surprise. The standing ovation for President Putin is expected. After an election his critics say was neither free nor fair, his supporters dominate the new Duma. Addressing MPs, he cuts to the chase. You must increase Russia's defence capabilities, he says, and do everything to achieve our victory. But Putin knows that in Russia, he's the one who runs the show, not them. So what decisions will he take on Ukraine and on tensions with Europe? Will there be olive branches or escalation? This week, I've been searching for clues.
16: Steve Rosenberg, BBC News.
15: Clue number one, my brief encounter with Russia's foreign minister. He doesn't sound very conciliatory. When I ask Sergei Lavrov, is Russia waging a hybrid war on Europe, he doesn't deny it. By hybrid war, do you mean Russia destroying drones and missiles that Britain and Europe are supplying Ukraine with, he says. Call it what you want. This is a war that Europe is waging against us. No mention that it was Russia that launched a full-scale invasion of Ukraine in 2022. Mr. Lavrov goes on to accuse the West of using brute force in Venezuela, in Iran. When I point out that Russia uses brute force every day in Ukraine, he doesn't deny that either. He says it's to eliminate a direct threat to Russia. Peace feels a long way away, especially after my next conversation.
17: We shall finish off Ukraine as a viable state sooner or later.
15: Sergei Karaganov is a veteran foreign policy strategist. He's also honorary chairman of Russia's Council for Foreign and Defense Policy.
17: We'll not occupy all of the territory of Ukraine. We'll create a no-fly and non-militarized zone, central and western parts of Ukraine. And if they do not agree, they will suffer.
16: That's not acceptable to Kiev. It's not acceptable to Europe. And it seems not acceptable to America.
17: If it is not acceptable to Europe, well, that's a problem. Then we have to go further. If they continue this war, which is a European war, with the help of America against Russia, if they do not stop it, sooner or later, we'll feel it is necessary to escalate. And according to my scenarios, the first series of blows will be conventional. But if Europe does not surrender, then unfortunately we'll have to go nuclear. There'll be a little left of some European countries.
15: We've heard nuclear saber-rattling before from Moscow, and plenty of it over the last 4.5 years. Much of it has felt like an attempt to scare Europe into scaling back support for Ukraine. It comes and goes, but never disappears completely. This week, Russia sent a letter to NATO threatening to use nuclear weapons if any attempt was made to cut off its Baltic exclave of Kaliningrad. NATO's response, stop the nuclear threats. But surely, if there was a Russian nuclear strike on continental Europe, a retaliatory strike on Russia would follow. Sergei Karaganov thinks not.
17: Britain will attack Russia with nuclear weapons? No. I hope that you're not that crazy. I'm sure that Americans are not that crazy to attack Russia with nuclear weapons, even if we're made to punish Europe.
16: Do you agree, though, that the last 4.5 years of this so-called special military operation have been pretty disastrous for Russia in terms of the number of casualties, in terms of the worsening security situation in the country, the economic situation?
17: We lost a lot of people, yes. And I criticized my government for not being rough enough. But now we are getting rough enough in Ukraine, and that's what we're doing. We're doing away with Ukraine as a viable state, and I hope that Europeans will not follow suit.
15: So, there is no sign of de-escalation in Ukraine or further afield. And yet, so many Russians I speak to about the war and about tensions with Europe seem to want to pretend that none of this is happening. People like Tatiana. Life's easier that way, she thinks.
18: The big part of the nation don't want to think about this situation. They want to escape these thoughts. And maybe it's easy way to live because we don't think this horrible time every day. I think most people wait because we can't change anything, unfortunately.
15: Back in the Duma, President Putin is about to finish his speech. His war on Ukraine has not gone to plan. And yet, the Kremlin leader seems confident and in control and determined not to give any ground on any front.
2: That report by our Russia editor, Steve Rosenberg.
1: Let's turn to the US, where three news outlets that President Donald Trump abruptly banished from the White House grounds on September the 19th have asked a federal court to block the action until the case is fully resolved. CNN, MS Now and Politico say the administration has persisted in unpredictably and inconsistently implementing its ban, despite a judge issuing a two-week restraining order. A short while ago, I spoke with the lawyer representing the three organizations, Theodore J. Boutros Jr. He believes Mr. Trump would like to make the ban permanent.
19: District Judge Kelly in Washington, D.C., last week granted what's called a temporary restraining order that enjoined enforcement of President Trump's ban on the free press, as he calls it, required that all of the press credentials be returned to the reporters. There were 78 reporters whose credentials had been deactivated and taken away. And so my clients now have their full access back on the White House grounds to the press facilities. We are still seeing the White House arbitrarily excluding some of the reporters, excluding CNN from the television network pool. We don't know how that's going to play out. We think that also violates the First Amendment and due process clause, but it's very uncertain and unpredictable. So at this point, we have just filed what's called a preliminary injunction motion, which seeks a longer freeze of President Trump's ban. The current order expires on October 8th, and we're asking the judge to extend it indefinitely until the case is over, so we have free and full access.
1: So tell us what your concerns are at the moment. I just want to focus on the situation regarding CNN, because of course we've seen other major television networks that were part of this pool, so where they kind of pool resources to cover the president on a day-to-day basis. So CNN, we understand, was barred from access to the president over the weekend on Saturday. That's quite a difficult situation, I imagine, for you and your clients to navigate.
19: It is a very difficult situation. It's bad for the American people and really for the world, because CNN is one of five networks in the television network pool. They rotate. The White House has now started to exclude CNN from its normal rotation, which means, as it stands right now, there won't be pool coverage for that day. And the pool coverage goes to all the networks, all the affiliates. It's a way for the public to have eyes and ears on the ground watching over what the president is doing. And under the First Amendment to the U.S. Constitution, viewpoint discrimination by the government is one of the most egregious forms of offending freedom of the press and freedom of speech. So it's a real problem, and we're going to fight it every way we can.
1: The White House's position is that media houses don't have a right to be at the White House, and it can block some media outlets from access due to security concerns. The White House recently sent letters to your clients offering a Friday afternoon deadline to appeal the removal of their credentials, citing violations of professionalism and decorum. How are you going to respond to that deadline?
19: So we sent a response to their letters saying that we believe that the judge's order, the temporary restraining order, overtook their letters. We also, in our briefing, noted that the letters are completely after the fact efforts to rationalize what President Trump did when he banned these news organizations and reporters on grounds that he didn't like their reporting. The letters manufactured arguments about national security and pointed to particular reports. That Judge Kelly, in his order, said he was very skeptical that those were the real reasons for the ban. He rejected their arguments on national security. And we pointed out, many of the reports were from months and months ago, and the reporters who participated in them had had their hard pass, which is what the credential is called, renewed after those reports. So it's really just a made up fake effort to rationalize something that's clearly unconstitutional. I'm hoping the White House will decide it really is shooting themselves in the foot to do this, because they're just interfering with the public's ability to get information about the president and his administration. This is very detrimental for democracy in America. If the other news organizations decide not to participate in the pool as well, when CNN is being excluded, then that's taking away even more information. And in democracy, one of the key features is that the public will have the information that they need to be the participants in democracy and make decisions about important things to society and politics. And the whole purpose behind our First Amendment was to ensure that the public would have the ability to speak, to publish, to debate based on as much information as possible. What the White House is doing by excluding CNN and Politico and the reporters from MS Now is really directly contrary to that. And it's meant to be. It's meant to hide what the government is doing and to preclude scrutiny and efforts to hold them accountable through open and independent reporting.
1: You previously mentioned that the president is our key and best witness for our case. Do you intend to try to depose President Trump or subpoena internal White House communications to prove that the ban is purely retaliatory?
19: We probably don't have to, because he's been so explicit in public. But in this type of litigation, there is discovery. If they appeal and then we end up back in trial court and the case keeps going, there is discovery. And we have had instances where we seek information from the White House and the president.
1: And that was Theodore J. Boutros Jr., the lawyer representing CNN, MS Now and Politico.
2: This is Newsday on the BBC World Service with Catherine and James in London. We were hearing from our Russia editor, Steve Rosenberg, just a few minutes ago about that much anticipated address by Russia's President Vladimir Putin. We've had a message in on that from Abubakar Bar in Sierra Leone in Bow City, who says, "I don't know why Russia is still insisting on war threats rather than working with neighbours to bring in peace." Thanks, as always, for your messages. Now, let's get the sports with Isaac Fannin.
6: Senior football figures have told BBC Sport Manchester City's punishment for breaching Premier League rules should be handed down before the end of the season, not dragged out. Here's our sports editor, Dan Rowan.
20: It's clear that rival clubs expect the Premier League to ensure a sanction is applied and any appeal heard before the end of the season, so they know where they stand. And amid fears, I think, that if City were to win another title while awaiting punishment for serial cheating, it would make a mockery of this campaign.
6: Yeah, City are expected to appeal the verdict of the Independent Commission, which found the club guilty of every financial charge it faced for real breaches between 2009 and 2018. This story does have political ramifications. The British Prime Minister Andy Burnham used to be the mayor of Manchester, and the Abu Dhabi group that owns City have invested huge amounts into the city under Burnham's mayorship.
3: Well, I would be really concerned to lose them. They've been such a huge partner in the building of modern Manchester and obviously the building of Manchester City into the global force that it is. I can't intervene more in the process. It would be wrong for me to do that. It would be wrong, I think, to jump to a conclusion before having really studied all of the detail. But obviously it's ongoing, and because it's still contested by Manchester City, then I think it's right that I don't say much more.
21: Cristiano Ronaldo says he's left Portugal's international camp and will explain the reasons why in time. It comes after head coach Jorge Jesus earlier said there was no problems with the captain after claims he'd refused to train. Ronaldo was an unused substitute in Portugal's 2-1 win over Norway, and BBC Sport reporter Guillaume Balague explained what may have prompted Ronaldo's reaction.
22: There are tacit rules in football. You don't do that to Pelé. Sorry, to Maradona. Sorry, to Messi. Sorry, to Cristiano. You don't do that to those kind of players. Some journalists close to Cristiano have been saying, one day we'll come out with the whole story. So there is something else that was said, perhaps promised, to Cristiano that has not been delivered. So he feels that he cannot trust the manager, so then he needs to go.
21: To boxing next, British heavyweights Anthony Joshua and Tyson Fury met ahead of their December fight. Before Thursday's press conference, there had been talk that the fight may not go ahead, but the press conference called off that speculation. This is a glamour fight that detractors say is a decade too late. Both are two-time heavyweight world champions, and Fury says that this is the biggest boxing event in his lifetime.
23: I think this is a better fight now, because if we'd have fought by then at the Chindim, we could have had a long career still, because it was a long time ago. But now, we're both at the end of our jobs. I think it's more important now, to be fair, than it would have been 6-7 years ago. Bigger, look how long people's waited. And when you can't get something and you want it, you pay extra, don't you?
24: The memo was to get this fight done. We were just honouring our contract. There was nothing that we needed to change or move in order to get it done, so we just stood firm. And obviously, it was difficult for other parties because there was a lot of moving factors, but from where we stood, I believe that this fight was going to happen this year at some stage for sure.
21: That was Anthony Joshua there. Most people expected that press conference to be a bit pretty tetchy, but the two seemed to be in good spirits. In fact, they joked about enjoying a pint of beer together after the press conference. Here's the BBC's boxing expert, Steve Bunce.
25: Lennox Lewis is in this building. When he first came face to face with Mike Tyson in front of me in New York, Mike Tyson took a chunk out of his leg and Lennox had to rush off and get a tetanus injection. And the fight they were planning on having that summer was pushed back for a year. So I'm pleased we didn't get any of that, but I'm surprised it was so respectful, and it really was respectful.
21: Yeah, excellent. That no tetanus shots were needed after that press conference. Plenty more on that at bbc.com/sport. One story that has just popped up: the jersey Michael Jordan wore in Game 3 of the 1998 NBA Finals has been sold for $12.3 million.
2: And Isaac, we've been asking people for their reaction to the Manchester City story. Got one in from, let me just find it, from Uganda, who says they're a Liverpool fan and has some suggestions on the sort of punishment they should Ooh. Get. They should be charged heavily, Nobit says, including a point deduction, relegation to League Two, a hefty fine and trophy stripped. We'll see what the actual body does and, of course, whether Man City's appeal works. Also wanted to read this one from Mohamed because I like it a lot as an Arsenal fan. Mohamed says, honestly, if Arsenal got a point for every Manchester City financial charge, we'd have won the league by Christmas without even kicking a ball. I'm all in favour of that.
21: No one could argue that you were second again, ole, ole, could they?
2: Ouch. Isaac Fannin, thank you.
1: Now, let's turn to a topic we've reported on a lot in recent weeks: the safety of women and girls. In India, hundreds of students have taken part in protests in New Delhi after a 17-year-old girl was allegedly sexually assaulted by three men in a public park in South Delhi. The teenager told police that the men were posing as police officers and they attacked her after separating her from a male friend. Police have arrested suspects and are investigating the case. Students have held several demonstrations demanding greater protection for women and safer public spaces. The protests come amid continuing concern over sexual violence in India. Recent reports of attacks involving girls and women have renewed debates about safety, policing, and whether existing measures are sufficient. But India is not the only country facing criticism over the safety of women. In South Africa, concerns over gender-based violence and the killing of women have also intensified. The killing of several women since July in the country has sparked outrage. Four suspects have been arrested, while investigators are still working to establish whether the killings are connected. So why is the safety of women a persistent problem in both countries and around the world? To explore this, we're joined from Delhi by Abba Dev Habib, who's an associate professor at Delhi University and secretary of Democratic Teachers Front. And from Johannesburg, we're joined by Loyiso Laliso, who's a Pan-African feminist and a rights advocate. Thank you both for joining us on the programme. Abba, I'll just start with you regarding the situation in India. Just give us a sense of the mood there and what's led to these protests.
4: I think the crime against women has been on a rise, and the kind of responses which people have got from chief ministers or ministers, that has really upset people. But in this particular case, when the LSR administration decided to shift classes online, I think that became a very important point for students, where they refused that they be caged for something which has, happened. And instead of taking precautionary measures, or instead of fast track resolutions of things, what you are doing is trying to cage women again. So LSR students protested, and after that other women colleges in Delhi University, students of all these colleges started protesting. So that is the thing.
1: Laisa, we can hear there from Abba the sense of outrage in India. Just give us a sense of how people are feeling in South Africa, considering the killings that have happened, the killings of women.
5: Thank you so much, Catherine. So first of all, I think we're all aware of the fact that South Africa is probably at the top when it comes to femicide and sexual violations in the world. And so for us as women in the country, the more that we get these reports of these killings, and especially recently with the 11 bodies that have been found in one municipality of one province, we are finding ourselves living in fear, and we are finding ourselves having to now, you know, limit our freedom of movement, which is not even a privilege, it's a basic right. And so there's been a lot of fear in women, but also a great deal of fear when it comes to children as well, where children are checking in on mothers, where young boy children are telling their moms to go and train and exercise. But I think above all, when it comes to civil society, we are still putting the pressure on government for accountability. And even though our president did speak a few nights ago, we heard what he said, but we are still saying 8 years since it all shut down, for example, where is the accountability? Where is the implementation of what we have already handed you over to implement to make sure that our lives are safer? So there's a lot of advocacy going around, but fear is still in the space across the country, actually.
1: Both your countries have faced persistent problems with violence against women and girls. I wonder if you can both share with us, why do you think this is? I'll start with you, Abba.
4: I think the point which has been made is absolutely true. Finally, it rests on the government to see that already rules exist, but whether they're being implemented or not, whether judiciary is functioning well or not. Unfortunately, right now we have a government it can only be interpreted that there is a protection to people who are offenders. For example, even wrestlers, if you remember in 2023, Olympic gold medalists had protested against Brij Bhushan Sharma, and nothing came out of that protest. Similarly, we have godmen like Asharam or Ram Rahim, and they are all accused of or convicted for rapes, and nothing much is happening on that front. Ram Rahim has been given parole. So people find that right now what is happening is the breakdown is happening from the government side, that there is responses are inadequate. They are not respecting women as while 50% should be supposedly women, there is no sense of responsibility towards women. So I think that is the problem, that governments have to be made more answerable. The government has to declare zero tolerance for violence against women.
1: But I just want to say, I'm not familiar with all the cases you mentioned there, but obviously the individuals are not here to defend themselves. Loyiso, what do you think about those points that Abba has just made there?
5: So from our side, we have similar issues as well, where there's much lack in terms of, the state laws. I think if the laws were more firm and, for example, with the bail issue, at first, the government had said there's no bail for people for perpetrators of gender-based violence and femicide. But now we hear the president saying that they are trying to instill a bit harsh or tighten up the rules around no bail. It's different stories. So there's inconsistencies in terms of what needs to be done. But I think for me, there's immediate things that are not done that need to be done. For starters, it's prevention. We heard the president talk about municipalities are going to do women audits, women safety audits, but these are things that should be normalized in the system that happen on a regular basis. The justice system as well, in terms of as far as prosecution is concerned. We also have a backlog when it comes to DNA tests and forensics. And these are the things that are ensuring that perpetrators know that they can get away with things because the system itself is not in place.
1: Yes, I'm really sorry to interrupt you. That's Loyiso Laliso, Pan-African feminist in South Africa, and Abba Dev in Delhi.
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11: Hello, this is the BBC World Service with Katie Razzle and me, Ros Atkins. 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
12: This week on The Media Show, one of the biggest scandals to have hit British sport. Manchester City has been found guilty by the Premier League of arranging what they describe as sham contracts, as well as concealing the true state of the club's finances.
11: We'll look at the reporting and years of investigations that helped bring the story to light, as well as the role of a hacker who leaked a huge cache of confidential documents in 2018.
12: And as Celebrity Traitors returns to the BBC, how are the casts of television's biggest entertainment shows put together?
11: We'll hear from a leading talent booker about landing big names, building chemistry, and keeping cast lists secret until the moment they're revealed.
12: It's all coming up on The Media Show on the BBC World Service.
14: BBC News with Moira Alderson. The governor of the US state of Tennessee has ordered a halt to executions after a female convict survived two lethal injection attempts. Governor Bill Lee said he'd also ordered a full investigation into what happened. Shaima Khalil reports.
26: Krista Pike's lawyers say she lost consciousness but was still alive and snoring loudly after two doses of pentobarbital were administered. The 50-year-old was taken by ambulance to hospital. One of her lawyers told the BBC she was receiving life-saving treatment. Prison officials say they followed every step of the state's protocol. Pike's lawyers had filed an emergency motion to stop the procedure and secure medical care, accusing the state of failing to carry out a lawful execution. She was sentenced to death in 1996 for murdering 19-year-old Colleen Slemmer the previous year when Pike was 18.
14: Israel's prime minister has said it's too early to say who was behind the foiled attempt by a co-pilot to crash an Emirati flight from Dubai to Tel Aviv. Benjamin Netanyahu said the Indian captain of the flight, along with Israelis on board, had managed to prevent a 9/11 disaster. Yolande Nell has more details.
0: He said this Indian captain of the Fly Dubai flight carried out an unbelievable act of heroism that saved the day. It's believed that after the captain was attacked by his fellow pilot, said to be an Omani national, who then tried to crash the plane, the captain managed to fight back and unlock the cockpit door. That meant that Israeli passengers could get inside and wrestle with the attacker, even as the plane was, you know, descending rapidly.
14: New data shows that Switzerland's glaciers have suffered a near-record loss of ice this year, after intense summer heat waves led to unusually rapid melting. The figures reveal that the country's glaciers have lost 5.5% of their ice in the last 12 months alone. The scientists have described the findings as devastating. Pakistan has renewed airstrikes on targets in Afghanistan, killing a number of people. Pakistani officials say at least 22 people have died and large amounts of ammunition have been destroyed. Caroline Davis is in Islamabad.
13: Posting graphic pictures of what he said were children killed in the airstrike on social media platform X, the Afghan Taliban government spokesman called the attack a crime. He claimed that three homes were destroyed in Kunar and Helmand provinces by Pakistan's strikes and that women and children were among the dead. Pakistan had very different claims, saying that the attack targeted terrorist camps where large quantities of weapons and ammunition were stored,

0: He told the BBC the UK needed to consider the options. The governor of the Bank of England has warned of the danger of an artificial intelligence shock to financial markets. Andrew Bailey told the BBC the risks included cyber attacks, deepfake scams, and the threat posed by out-of-control AI agents to trading and bank deposits. He said the most immediate risk was concern that tech stock prices could fall sharply in a similar fashion to the dot-com bubble burst.
1: Everybody is currently priced to be a winner. Not, again, you look back at the past, not everybody is a winner. I always say to people, not everybody always wins. We are prepared for the fact that there will be, I think, some shocks to markets, and we have to deal with that. We have to make sure the system is resilient.
0: Police in Bolivia have arrested the chief prosecutor, Roger Mariaca, just days after the United States accused him of taking bribes from drug traffickers. Mr. Mariaca has denied wrongdoing. He was one of 12 Bolivians, including judges and police officers, who were stripped of their US visas on Monday for alleged corruption or drug trafficking. Brazil's Supreme Electoral Court has upheld a ban on social media posts that repeat the false claim that the right-wing presidential candidate Flavio Bolsonaro wants to remove the national patron saint. Mr. Bolsonaro, who's an evangelical Protestant, claims the rumour that he wants to end the status of Our Lady of Aparecida is being spread by supporters of his left-wing rival President Lula da Silva, who's a Catholic. The rows brought religion to the centre of Brazil's election campaign just days before the vote on Sunday. BBC News.
2: Welcome to The Media Show from the BBC World Service. This is Ros Atkins and Katie Razzle, and we'll be taking you inside the world of news and entertainment.
3: This week on The Media Show, the journalists whose reporting helped expose the Manchester City finance story.
2: And how a hacker leaked documents which led to one of football's most significant investigations.
3: Strictly Come Dancing and Celebrity Traitors return to our screens this week. We look at the art of casting hit entertainment shows. This week, we look at the role of the media in investigating what's been described as one of the biggest scandals in British sport. After an inquiry by the Premier League, Manchester City has been found guilty of arranging sham contracts with a number of commercial partners as part of a scheme to disguise funding of more than £830 million. Doing so allowed Manchester City to spend much more on players, giving it a significant advantage.
2: While journalists in the UK and across Europe spent over a decade investigating this story, but it only gained widespread coverage after the release of a huge cache of leaked documents. The man behind the hacking was Rui Pinto of Football Leaks. And we began our discussion with BBC News sports correspondent Laura Scott, who's been working on finding more about him.
4: He's a Portuguese guy. He's got spiky hair. He looks pretty young. He doesn't look like you might think a computer hacker might look. That's actually what a lot of people have said to us, that they couldn't really believe it when they met him for the first time, that he was the man behind Football Leaks. He went by the name of the pseudonym John when he first launched Football Leaks back in 2015. And what he said his aim was to shine a light on the darker side of football. And he was the hacker and then the distributor. So he made his way into Manchester City's emails and those of many others in the world of football, other clubs, agents, players. But he would say, whilst he did the hacking, that he is a whistleblower because he was trying to expose wrongdoing. And interestingly, someone asked me if he was a football fan. He's a fan of FC Porto, a club in Portugal, but he actually leaked information on his own club. And I think he would say that that demonstrates that his motives are to expose corruption and wrongdoing.
2: And even if those were his motivations, some of the things that he's done are illegal.
4: Absolutely. He's a convicted criminal. He's been found guilty of hacking and extortion. He has been sentenced to 4 years in prison previously. That sentence was actually suspended. But he has made some very powerful enemies through his work. He's been through several court cases. There was one, actually, I was sat across a courtroom from him in Portugal back in January 2025, which was a quite surreal experience to be 10 feet or so from Rui Pinto himself. He's in witness protection. That

0: case ended earlier this summer. It was dismissed by the judge on the basis that he'd been tried and convicted on the same evidence. But I spoke to Benfica, another football club, their lawyer outside the court, and he said he's a hacker, period. He said there is absolutely no other way to look at this man. He is a thief. He has stolen information.
1: What do we know about how he came to be in touch with Der Spiegel as opposed to any number of other media outlets?
0: Well, funnily enough, I met a guy called Antonio Varela, who's a former journalist in Portugal. He worked for a Portuguese publication called The Record, and he was the very first journalist who was ever contacted by Football Leaks, which just came on a random day, and suddenly this email appeared in his inbox and he couldn't quite believe what he was seeing. And he said that he was, faced with this ethical dilemma of whether to use it, and eventually his editor agreed that they could. But I think then John, as he was known at the time, Rui Pinto, then went to Der Spiegel. He met with this journalist. He gained his trust. I think so much of this was based on who he could trust to handle this information in what he perceived to be the right way. And then he worked a lot with Der Spiegel, but he also worked with the European Investigative Collaborations Consortium, so a large group of publications. And he handed over sort of terabytes upon terabytes of information.
2: That's Laura Scott from BBC Sport. Now, regarding the leaked emails and their reporting by Der Spiegel, Manchester City said at the time that the leaked emails were obtained illegally and they were an attempt to damage the club's reputation.
3: So, we heard about Rui Pinto, the man who leaked the Manchester City documents. Next, we're going to talk to one of the journalists who worked with him. Christoph Winterbach is a journalist at Der Spiegel, which published a number of investigations based on the leaked information. Welcome to the programme, Christoph, and just tell us first how you became involved in receiving that information from Rui Pinto and what you thought.
4: Yes, I joined the project because I was a football fan. I really wanted to do investigative work. I wasn't afraid of working with big data. We at Der Spiegel, we had a whole new IT infrastructure being set up for doing this work. It was supposed to be isolated from the rest of our IT infrastructure. We got a software that is being used by investigators and auditors who deal with this type of data. And we had an own room where only we could access the system and use the computers with a couple of passwords. So it was a very secretive and highly secured project in the very beginning. And we did the whole project together with our colleagues at the European Investigative Collaborations, so media organizations from all over Europe.
3: So
4: And the first
3: a big
4: couple.
3: team effort. I just were there as you were going through this deluge of material. What were your concerns? Did you have concerns around the fact that it was leaked information, presumably some ethical, editorial, and indeed legal concerns and challenges in terms of coming up with stories?
4: Before we even started working on this project, these were the questions that were being discussed, of course, at Der Spiegel and with our media partners all over Europe. In German media law, the case is quite clear. Like, the material that you report about must be authentic. Obviously, you've got to be sure that it's not fabricated in any way. And when you publish a story, it needs to be in public interest. And the more difficult or serious of a breach, maybe data breach, the material stems from, the more important and the more focal for to public interest the story needs to be in the end. So we were always in touch with our editors. We have a very diligent legal team who looked over the case, and we decided this is a monumental case. We've never had an insight into the football world like this before, and we decided to go ahead and publish those stories.
3: Christoph Winterbach, thank you so much. Christoph Winterbach from Der Spiegel.
2: So we've heard about the leaks and the stories that followed. Now to a journalist who's worked on the issue of Manchester City's finances, perhaps as long as anyone. The sports journalist Nick Harris was at the Mail on Sunday for a number of years and now writes the Sporting Intelligence newsletter on Substack.
5: The first time I wrote about it was on my website, Sporting Intelligence, in late 2011. UEFA had recently introduced rules that limited spending and losses by football clubs, and I realised that Manchester City were 100% going to fail those rules. at the first hurdle. So I wrote about it and I used phrases like, in order to get past this, they would need to use things like creative accountancy or accounting gymnastics. So that was November 2011. They inevitably did fail, were punished in 2014. But yeah, 2011 is the first time I started saying there's something quite wrong here.
1: But we have to go quite a few years forward to the Der Spiegel story when the world's attention on this issue went up several gears.
5: Yes. I mean, again, after the 2014 fine, I wrote in 2016 more details about exactly the shenanigans that had happened to get City into trouble in 2014. But then Der Spiegel sort of lobbed more than a few hand grenades into the picture by publishing the emails and the massive cache of documents that they'd obtained from Rui Pinto, the Portuguese hacker.
3: And Nick, presumably that cache of emails, those leaks, really helped your reporting. How did you go about, once you saw them, what happened?
5: I already had written about a number of the issues that the leaks covered over the years between 2014 and 16, using normal journalistic sources inside, including inside the club, sponsors, tip-offs from investigators and other people. So I'd already been writing about some of it. The leaks helped reporting in as much as it was quickly established that these emails and paperwork were authentic. So it allowed me and lots of others to suddenly tell the wider world that this seems like an extraordinary and wide-ranging fraud that's been going on for ages. So the leaks really helped. And without the leaks, to be absolutely clear, without Der Spiegel publishing all that, we wouldn't be where we are today.
1: Nick, as you continue to push the story, what were your interactions with Manchester City like, and more broadly with other clubs and the Premier League?
5: Well, basically from 2014 onwards, the relationship was fractured. And by 2016, even before Der Spiegel, it was pretty much dead, to the point they would not answer my questions. They wouldn't even respond to me. And much more recently, in recent years, since the Premier League charges, I've sent questions on relatively mundane and simple stories just to run it past City before publication, as any journalist would. And they didn't reply, but I would get threatened by legal letters from lawyers acting on behalf of City, which is frankly ridiculous.
1: So, Nick, you've been working on this story for well over a decade, closer to 15 years.
5: And
1: 15 years. Tell us about the moment on Friday afternoon when you saw the story breaking that Manchester City had been found guilty on almost every count.
5: I thought, this is utterly extraordinary and is coming close to vindicating my notion that this is the biggest scandal in British sporting history.
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3: Thank you for joining us on the BBC World Service.
2: So, reporting by journalists like Nick Harris, the leaks by Rui Pinto, which were then published in stories by Der Spiegel, all of this kept the issue in the public domain. And as we plot this story through the media's reporting of it, we need to hear from one more person. In fact, Nick just mentioned him. Rob Harris is sports correspondent at Sky News, formerly of the Associated Press news agency. And one way Manchester City is accused of dodging financial regulations is by paying managers Roberto Mancini and then Pep Guardiola via more than one contract. I should say, the club denies doing this. Back in 2019, Manchester City had just won the FA Cup. And in the press conference afterwards, Pep Guardiola was asked a question by Rob Harris.
6: Roberto Mancini was discovered to have had separate payments from Abu Dhabi while
7: okay,
6: he was
7: guys,
6: manager.
7: We're not
6: have you
7: go
6: ever had separate payments
7: we're not
6: from Abu
7: go into
6: Dhabi
7: that now.
6: While City manager?
8: Do you know the question as you're asking to me? Do you know the question asking me if I receive money for another situation right now today? Honestly, do you think I deserve to make this kind of question and happen, Roberto? I don't know. Did they want the travel about the I've received money for another situations?
3: Well, there we go. Rob Harris, who was at the other end of that conversation, joins us now. Rob, welcome to the media show. Just tell us first, listening to that, is it, I hate the word triggering, but I'm going to say it. What are your memories of that moment?
9: Well, Manchester City had just won the FA Cup, yet another trophy, and it had been bubbling all week because action was being pursued by European football's governing body, UEFA, about the fallout from football leagues. And we'd always wanted to know a bit more, have a chance to ask questions. And it's very difficult often with football managers. When is your moment to do so? And it was such a moment of success. And if you are enjoying such silverware success, then it is going to have the case against the backdrop of it, how it was all funded. And I chose the moment to ask, it's never been established that Guardiola was receiving any sort of money from a separate contract. But since the Roberto Mancini issue was so prominent, I did ask him then, and he reacted badly. There's never been a denial. City have never asked me never to ask such a thing again. They've never come back to me for comment on that. I was a few years later able to ask Mancini about it. He sort of dismissed the question as well. But it in part comes down to, particularly in the sports setting, when can sports journalists ask about bigger, wider issues? Well, actually, quite a few of your colleagues might be purely focused on the pitch matters.
3: Yes, because I did wonder, going through your mind as a journalist, were you thinking, what was going through your mind ahead of asking that? Presumably, however steely you are, it's quite nerve-wracking to interrupt a sort of, hey, hey, aren't we excited about winning, with a question like that. And did you worry that even asking the question was going to impact your access to, you know, the club in future times?
9: Well, that's one of the challenges, and some reporters are dedicated to covering one club in particular. So if they don't get that access, then it could sort of stymie their entire work life in terms of who you can speak to, what information you need to get. But it's about choosing your moment. So the previous year at Wembley, when Manchester City had won the League Cup, Pep Guardiola had worn a Catalan ribbon against the action being taken by authorities there against the protesters. And I'd actually asked him then at the time, basically how he reconciles that with issues around rights with the Abu Dhabi ownership. Because I thought it's something we talked about, particularly online. So we should put the question to him rather than leaving it unsaid. But it is quite a lonely place, maybe at times, those press conferences, the sports ones, where you bring up an issue like that. And it does lead to a lot of abuse on social media when you do. You know, Manchester City fans believe you've got some agenda against the club rather than pursuing something. As we've seen with all the evidence we've been discussing from Football Leaks, it raises lots of legitimate questions. And crucially, it happens so often in a football setting, you don't have the chance to ask the executives.
3: And let's just have a listen, because you have been moving the story on. You approached Manchester City chief executive Ferran Soriano yesterday. Let's just have a listen to that.
7: The Premier League confirms you cheated for nearly a decade. Do you apologise to football fans?
10: I have nothing to say, thank you.
7: Are you sure you can win on appeal? Is all this success, as the Premier League says, sham contracts? Is this a sham club? Are you destroying football?
10: Thank you, thank you.
7: Do you not have a message for football?
10: Thank you.
7: You know, when you've cheated for so long, do you not have an obligation?
10: I said thank you.
2: Rob, I wonder, listening to that, is doorstepping a common part of being a sports journalist?
9: It's not done very regularly at all. There's often very sort of tight guidelines and boundaries, particularly with their players in particular. But there are certain moments, and that was one when we did just receive the verdict. I was at the meeting of the European Football Clubs Organization in Copenhagen, and the verdict landed while all the club executives were there. He was in the room, and there's something of such consequence that you had to take the moment to ask the questions. I tried to ask him the previous day, more generally, he didn't want to speak, but tried again, and obviously he didn't want to answer. But they did put out, in some form, an apparent internal video. So he's been addressing it in that sense, also a club statement. But no City executive has ever taken questions from the media on this. Well, and yes, they've got the process to pursue, so you can understand their focus might be on that.
2: Celebrity Traitors is back on the BBC, and another group of famous faces is stepping into the spotlight. And success for shows like this and for programmes like Strictly Come Dancing often depend on getting the right mix of personalities long before the filming begins.
3: We were joined by celebrity talent executive Steph Alexander, who previously cast I'm a Celebrity, Get Me Out of Here and booked talent for Strictly Come Dancing for 7 years.
11: When you start the process, I mean, people think that the shows are cast like over a couple of weeks. I mean, we start the process in January for casting something as huge as Strictly.
3: And so 9 months, basically.
11: Yeah, exactly. I mean, so you have got the world's your oyster. I mean, there's so many amazing celebrities out there, and you have this incredible wish list from the Beckhams down to, you know, you name it, most comedians we've probably asked if they're not on tour.
3: How many times have you approached the Beckhams, Steph? Come on.
11: Oh, every year I approach the Beckhams in the hopes that one of the family... And also Victoria teases us with all her dancing. You think, come on, Victoria, get on the dance floor.
2: Well, if she's listening, she might get in touch.
11: Well, exactly. But can she contact Jasmine? Because I'm not actually working on it. You have this amazing wish list. And sometimes you've asked people, like Bill Bailey, I must have asked about 3-4 times, please, Bill. And eventually, you know, there was a gap in his very busy touring diary. And he thought, well, why not? And, and he had a secret musicality that no one knew about. So everyone had written him off to be out in week two. And actually, he went on to win the show. And it was a great winner for Strictly because he was over 50 and he was just a surprise for everybody. He wasn't the person you expected. And that's the beauty of the casting process, is people think that we just choose 15 people that we deem as famous. But actually, we've met them, we've spoken to them. We know whether it's a passion project, whether they were an actor that wanted to be a dancer, but then they fell into the acting world. And so we've got these stories, these journeys, and our job is to take you on that journey during the show.
3: And the thing that's wonderful about these shows is that we do, over time, get to know these people, these famous faces who we thought we knew, and we get to see them in a different way. But when it comes to the casting, I mean, is there in any way a set of agreements? I mean, are you thinking, well, we've got to have a soap star, we've got to have a pop star, we've got to have a sports star, then we've got to have people who are from different parts of the country or the world? How does that work?
11: Yeah, I mean, when you have to think, it's appointment viewing, you know, it's the countdown to Christmas. So we want to attract as many people in the family unit, whatever your family makeup is, whether you're a bunch of friends, you know, 5 generations of family, but you're coming together on a Saturday night, we want to make sure that everyone's got someone there to cheer on. So and that's where, so in 2018 we brought in Joe Sugg for the first time, so that we could attract the younger audience, so that the social media platforms were covered. And it was a huge debate on, then it was known as Twitter, whether, who is this Joe Sugg? And all the younger kids were going, he's got 20 million following. And all the older people were like, I don't get it. But he got to the final. So we do want to represent a regionality, disability, diversity, LGBTQ+ community. And so it's a big thought process. And also, you know, there's soap stars, pop stars, comedians, news readers. Angela Rippon, one of the best bookings ever.
3: Absolutely. Agree with that.
2: No one's going to dispute that. Steph, I wonder, on shows which are particularly social, like Traitors, I'm a Celebrity, Big Brother, where we see the celebrities interacting, do you often pick 1 or 2 or 3 big characters around which you think the group will revolve, or do you not go into that level of social planning?
11: I think when you're booking a group of people to be in sort of that contained environment, the personality is so important. I mean, especially with a game like Traitors, you have to, I mean, Ros Phillips, who books Traitors, does an exceptional job of getting all those amazing characters together. And also, they are people who have got secret desire also to want to play the game. They think they probably know how to outsmart the other person. So the personality factor and the lineup coming out is just unbelievable. I mean, it's such a great mix of people. So I think, and also I'd like to say that Alan Carr was on my absolute wish list for Strictly. And she got him. So, you
2: there
11: know,
2: you go.
3: Sorry to interrupt, but just to ask you, if you land a big booking, you know that other people will want to, because you can call, I want to know how celebrities think. Do you call them and say, we've already got, well, not Victoria Beckham, but someone like her, so therefore we'll be able to get someone else?
11: No, they don't know who else is in it unless
3: they never do, right?
11: So they don't find out, but what you can't twist someone's arm to do Strictly. You either have got a secret desire to learn to dance, or your wife or your husband's giving you a nudge to get on the dance floor and get fit. You can't really, Strictly is something that you have to have the want to do. And we do sometimes if someone's unsure, we'll do a little dance session to give them a little taste of that.
3: Okay.
11: Usually when a professional dancer gets hold of that celebrity, their sign's still delivered. They're sold.
3: Come on. I'm looking forward to a professional dancer getting hold of Ros Atkins. I want to see him on the Strictly.
2: Not happening.
3: He says it's not happening. Anyway, sadly, what's not happening is, well, it is the end of this programme, so it's all happening. Steph, thank you so much. Steph Alexander, we could have spoken to you for much longer.
2: Well, that's it for this week's programme. As ever, thank you very much indeed for your company. Bye-bye.
3: Bye. And if you'd like to hear a longer version of today's show, search BBC The Media Show, wherever you get your BBC podcasts.
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13: Our forecast from the National Weather Service calls for cloudy skies this morning and a chance for showers, maybe a few rumbles of thunder as well. Lows in the mid to upper 60s. Staying cloudy as we head into Thursday with more rain expected throughout the day. Highs climbing to near 80. And looking ahead, a slight chance for showers continues for Friday. Otherwise, mostly cloudy skies and temperatures in the low 70s. You're tuned to KGOU.
14: Coming up on the documentary on the BBC World Service. The Tigris and Euphrates helped build civilization, but now the rivers are running dry. As Turkey's vast dam projects reduce downstream flows, Iraq is being forced into negotiations that go far beyond water, touching on security, trade and energy. Join us after the news to hear how water became a geopolitical bargaining chip.
15: BBC News with Moira Alderson. The governor of the US state of Tennessee has ordered a temporary halt to executions after a female convict survived two lethal injection attempts. 50-year-old Krista Pike was facing execution for a murder she committed in 1995. Israel's prime minister has said it's too early to say who was behind the foiled attempt by a co-pilot to crash a flight from Dubai to Tel Aviv. Benjamin Netanyahu said that the Indian captain of the Fly Dubai plane, along with Israelis on board, had managed to prevent a 9/11 disaster. Pakistan has renewed airstrikes on what it says are militant targets in Afghanistan, killing a number of people. Pakistani officials say at least 22 people died and large amounts of ammunition were destroyed. New data from the Glacier Monitoring Switzerland Group shows that the country's glaciers have suffered a near-record loss of ice this year after intense summer heat waves led to unusually rapid melting. The governor of the Bank of England has warned of the danger of an artificial intelligence shock to financial markets. Andrew Bailey said the most immediate risk was concern that tech stock prices could fall sharply. The British Prime Minister has said the governing Labour Party's manifesto at the next general election could include a promise of a new referendum on Britain's membership of the European Union. Brazil's Supreme Electoral Court has upheld a ban on social media posts that repeat the false claim that the right-wing presidential candidate Flavio Bolsonaro wants to remove the national patron saint. Mr. Bolsonaro, an evangelical Protestant, claims the rumour is being spread by supporters of President Lula da Silva, a Catholic. And police in Bolivia have arrested the chief prosecutor, Roger Mariaca, just days after the US accused him of taking bribes from drug traffickers. He has denied wrongdoing. That's the latest BBC News.
14: In the Taurus Mountains of southeastern Turkey, two rivers begin their journey through Iraq and Syria. For centuries, the Tigris and Euphrates carried goods, armies and ideas, shaping some of history's great empires. But today, the rivers are running dry.
16: The Madan, who have been herding water buffalo for thousands of years, must now buy water to ensure the survival of their animals.
17: When people see the parts of the rivers and the tributaries and parts of the farmland and the marshes, it hits quite hard for a lot of Iraqis.
14: A toxic mix of climate change, outdated irrigation methods, and regional power dynamics is pushing these rivers to the brink.
17: One of the main challenges that Iraq has is that it's a downstream, it's a geographical challenge that they can't escape. Turkey is seen as the most significant actor when it comes to water flow into Iraq.
18: Despite all this criticism, Turkey has continued to build more dams, and it has also rejected any legal framework that would impose a fixed downstream quota.
14: The worsening crisis has pushed Iraq into negotiations with Turkey that stretch beyond rivers to security cooperation, trade routes, and energy. This is the story of how water became a geopolitical bargaining chip, casting a shadow over the future of a region already scarred by rivalry and conflict. Welcome to the documentary from the BBC World Service. I'm Krassi Ivanova-Twig, and this is the Global Jigsaw from BBC Monitoring, where we look at the world through the lens of its media, exploring the narratives, the propaganda, and the disinformation.
19: Радіо Тегерана. Ми не вторгались на територію України.
20: Western countries are not the international community. That era has finished.
21: 조종 두 당 두 나라 최고 영도자 동지들께서는
14: These two mighty rivers originate in Turkey. Then one winds through Syria before entering Iraq. BBC Monitoring's Iraq expert, Mohammed Al-Jumaili, traces them on the map.
22: The Euphrates comes from Syria, and the Tigris comes directly from Turkey. And they flow right together until they reach closer to southern Iraq, where they join together, and that's where it forms the Shatt al-Arab, where the two rivers meet and go right into the sea.
14: This story is as much about the rivers as it is about the land they shaped.
22: Mesopotamia means the land between the rivers. They've shaped some of the earliest cities, irrigation systems, writing, agriculture, and state structures in human history. And practically, the rivers are the main backbone of Iraq's water system. They supply drinking water, irrigation, fisheries, livestock, and even some hydropower in the country.
14: These storied rivers have been witness to some of the most crucial and heart-wrenching episodes in Iraq's history.
22: The Tigris and the Euphrates plays a hugely important and very symbolic role in Iraq's mythology and its wider history. Ashura, which is the very significant day for Shia Muslims because it's the day of the martyrdom of the grandson of the Prophet. And part of that story, the Furat, the Euphrates River, plays a major role. Imam Hussein, who's the grandson of the Prophet, his companions were denied water from the Euphrates on that day and for the 3 days preceding that. So that when they were massacred thirsty, denied water.
14: While the rivers are central to Iraq's story, they're just as important for Turkey. Dilay Yalcin, who is part of our Istanbul team, explains their significance there.
18: So the Euphrates River is called Furat River in Turkey, and it is one of the most important water resources for all the ethnicities living in the area for thousands of years. You have a lot of people named after the Euphrates River in Turkey. It is always talked about in literature, especially in Kurdish literature, as this, you know, source of life.
14: The Mesopotamian marshes formed by these rivers in Iraq have been described as the historic location of the biblical Garden of Eden.
22: The marshes are a very large area. It's considered one of the world's largest inland delta systems. It's a unique ecosystem. And there are three parts of the marshes. The biggest one is the Hawiza marshes, and it became a very important refuge for birds and other wild species, as well as herders and other marsh Arabs. The story of the marshes is intertwined with some of Iraq's darkest chapters in history. Under Saddam, large parts of the marshes were drained in the 80s and 90s to punish and control the marsh Arabs, coupled with brutal repression of the marsh Arab population and Iraq's southern population in general.
14: After Saddam, the marshes became habitable again, and many of the marsh Arabs returned. But today, they face an existential threat.
22: It's a really major crisis for Iraq. It's very, very visible, especially end of last year. There were large parts completely dried up. By the end of 2025, Iraq's water reserves had fallen to roughly 4 billion cubic meters. Bear in mind, Iraq's full capacity is about 100 billion cubic meters, so that's not even 5% of its capacity. Agriculture is the biggest user of Iraq's water. It has been badly affected. Iraq has had to introduce restrictions on water-intensive crops. And that has had a massive economic impact because they've had to rely a lot on imports. Nearly 200,000 people have been displaced due to climate-related factors, and water being the chief among them. The marshes is one of the most drastic areas, which you can see the difference. Buffalo herders lost their livelihood. A lot of fisheries have dried up. All of this is compounded by the degradation of other agricultural sectors in Iraq because of the droughts and the deterioration of water supply.
14: The consequences extend well beyond the environment, contributing to growing social tensions. The population of Baghdad alone has grown by nearly 2 million in the last 10 years.
22: A lot of people are moving to urban areas. You have cases where people are blaming rural communities for coming in and putting more pressure on the scarce job supplies. If more and more people become displaced, we could possibly see tensions exploding. You do see a lot more protests because of the lack of water, lack of electricity as well. These are quite common since 2020 when the temperatures have become so unbearable in the country.
14: When water levels drop dramatically, water quality deteriorates, creating the perfect conditions for harmful bacteria to flourish. And that's exactly what triggered a major crisis in the city of Basra.
22: The water crisis in Basra became very visible in 2018. Polluted water infiltrated Basra's water system, and there was significant cases of mass illnesses, and the whole situation became a public health and service crisis. That led to large protests in the city.
0: 4 weeks now, Basra has been experiencing a wave of anti-government protests.
14: For people in Iraq, the drought is not just about dwindling water supplies. It represents the loss of a fundamental part of their heritage and way of life.
22: When people see those pictures of the drought in parts of the rivers and tributaries and parts of the farmland and the marshes, it hits quite hard because Iraq is traditionally known to be quite fertile.
14: But water scarcity is not confined to Iraq. Its northern neighbor, Turkey, faces its own challenges.
1: Muğla, Denizli, Ankara, Burdur, Eskişehir ve Adana bulunuyor.
18: Turkey itself is facing a lot of water stress. We've seen planned water cuts in Ankara, in the capital, last year especially. Turkey has seen massive drought problems. 80% of the country's agriculture has been put under risk. Almost the whole country is at risk of desertification, according to the UN. There are a bunch of reasons, but most importantly, of course, climate change and how much we use water from our underground resources. And that is something that experts are criticizing.
14: The picture in Iraq is more complicated.
22: Iraq has a lot of issues with, firstly, its water infrastructure. It's very out of date and is badly adapted to climate extremes. It struggles with flash floods and it struggles to really effectively store this water when there is rainy periods. It's built for a climate that doesn't actually exist anymore. Iraq faces much hotter summers, a lot more evaporation, sudden storms, very long droughts, as well as even more upstream flow manipulation. Also, irrigation is extremely inefficient. A lot of Iraq's agriculture still depends on flood irrigation and very leaky canals. And it's estimated that these processes waste 60 to 70% of the water used. It's meant that, especially the last few years, which has seen really extreme hot weather, Iraq's water supply has diminished almost exponentially.
14: When you say extreme temperatures, what do you mean?
22: In cities like Baghdad and in the south, temperatures reach in the 50s quite regularly. So it's not even a one-off. It's like now long periods where it's late 40s, 50s degrees Celsius, which is almost unlivable.
14: And when you look at the media, is it all blamed on climate change and poor infrastructure?
22: A lot of the blame is focused on external factors. There's this very common perception in Iraq that mostly Turkey, but also Syria and Iran are essentially stealing Iraq's water. The stuff about poor infrastructure and poor management doesn't get that much attention. Some climate and environmental activists in Iraq criticize the government's shortcomings, but a lot of the focus tends to be on how Iraq is managing its relations with Turkey with regards to water supply.
14: Baghdad has recently announced a few rainwater harvesting dam projects, as well as a seawater desalination plant for Basra. And officials say they've cut agricultural water use significantly by planting wheat varieties that tolerate drought. Water aside, Iraq and Turkey have plenty of other issues that come into play.
18: The two countries have very close diplomatic ties. They have a $17 billion trade volume and have recently signed a deal on what is called the development project. It's a rail and highway project stretching from Iraq's southern port of Faa to the Turkish border, which aims to turn Iraq into a major transit route between the Gulf and Europe.
14: When we discuss relations between Turkey and Iraq, it's impossible to overlook the Kurdish angle that adds another layer of complexity.
18: Turkey has for over 40 years been fighting against the Kurdish militants in Turkey, Iraq, Iran, and Syria. And these militants are largely headquartered in northern Iraq. The central Iraqi government has largely tolerated Turkey's military operations against this group. A very recent deal between Iraq and Turkey has established a joint security and training coordination center as part of Ankara's fight against these Kurdish militant groups.
14: You are listening to the Global Jigsaw from BBC Monitoring. When a shared resource is in short supply and both countries desperately need it, even the strongest diplomatic ties can become part of an increasingly complex geopolitical equation.
18: In the 1970s, Turkey embarked on building a series of dams in its southeast.
4: Güneydoğu Anadolu'nun kaderini değiştirecek Güneydoğu Anadolu projesinde sona yaklaşıldı.
18: The aim, the government said, was to economically transform the country's underdeveloped southeastern region, which is predominantly Kurdish populated. The construction started in 1990s.
5: Yıllardır beklenen bir olay nihayet neticeye gelmişti.
18: The construction of the Atatürk Dam on the Euphrates River cut water flow to Iraq and Syria for a month at a time, and this caused a huge crisis between the countries. Iraq in the 90s threatened to bomb the dam. This led Turkey to mobilize its military and threaten to cut off water flow to Syria and Iraq permanently. The Atatürk Dam and the irrigation projects have currently reduced the flow of the Euphrates by roughly a third, according to experts.
14: This creates a very serious problem for Iraq, which really is lacking water for irrigation, for crops, for animals, but also for the extraction of oil.
22: Iraqi officials and analysts say that it's not just that the dams limit the amount of water that goes into Iraq, it also changes the timing and predictability of water flows into the country, which makes it even harder for Iraq to manage the water system, effectively capture the water that flows downstream.
14: So Iraq is very unhappy about that. But tell us about these dams and how they compounded the problems between the two countries.
18: At the moment, Turkey has more than 800 dams, and most of these were built under the Erdogan government. What further compounded the problem with Iraq was the building of the Ulusu Dam. This was completed in 2019.
6: Giderek artan kuraklık tehdidiyle karşı karşıya bulunduğu şu dönemde.
18: It drained the majority of the Mosul Dam's watershed. The Mosul Dam is in Iraq. And the planned construction of two other dams in the region will reportedly further curtail the water flow to Iraq.
14: The water from shared rivers is governed by international law. Yet Turkey's dam building spree has left Iraq increasingly dependent on decisions made upstream.
18: Under international law, the waters of the Euphrates and Tigris rivers are considered shared. And Turkey has been criticized for many years for limiting the downstream flow of water to Iraq. But, you know, despite all this criticism, Turkey has continued to build more dams. And it has also rejected any legal framework that would impose a fixed downstream quota.
23: Strategy to tamik al ilaqat.
18: In 2014, Iraq and Turkey signed a memorandum of understanding, and according to this deal, a fair and equitable share of the water was going to be promised. But what this actually meant was left unclear.
14: What leverage does Iraq have when it deals with Turkey?
22: Turkey and Iran can control headwaters and tributaries before they even enter Iraq. Iraq has very little physical control. Also, there's no binding basin-wide treaty or water-sharing agreement. But Turkey wants access to Iraqi markets, to construction contracts, energy routes, and it relies a lot on Iraq with regards to the PKK. Iraq also has leverage in its oil, as well as the Iraq-Turkey pipeline, which Turkey relies on a lot for its oil supply. That doesn't outweigh the leverage that Turkey has as an upstream actor, as well as the issues that Iraq has internally, politically. Iraq is obviously marred with corruption. It has fragmented institutions, and there's a lot of competition between Baghdad, the Kurdistan region, and different provinces in Iraq, as well as rival political blocs. And that all makes it very hard for Iraq to sustain one professional water diplomacy strategy.
18: The debate about water is never really only about water. It is also about security cooperation, about trade, energy, you know, regional politics. That's one of the reasons why people think that Turkey is using this topic against Iraq for its own gains.
14: Iraq is not alone in making these accusations. Kurds living in Turkey and Syria say they have reasons to feel aggrieved too.
18: The Southeastern Anatolia project in Turkey, which is called GAP in short, that was started in the 1970s, was largely seen by many Kurds that live in the southeast of Turkey as an attempt to actually further securitize and pacify the Kurdish areas.
7: Sadece dağıtım sistemleri kalmış, ancak onlar bir türlü yapılmıyor.
18: What the Kurdish critics have said was, instead of building police stations, they would be controlling the southeast through these infrastructure projects, feeling the state's presence in the region through these projects, instead of the soldiers, for example, or the police.
14: Those behind the GAP project say that it has raised the quality of life for the region. Some of its dams are among the largest and tallest in the world. So far, GAP has provided irrigation for more than 500,000 hectares of land, and it has generated energy worth more than $30 billion. But that's not how many Kurds see it.
18: According to a lot of Kurds, the dams have not really fulfilled their promises for the region. And when it comes to Syria, especially the Kurdish-led forces that controlled northern Syria, they have accused Turkey of cutting off drinking water supply as well as holding back river water. Those accusations were on the top of northern Syria's agenda for many years during the conflict, and it was home to hundreds of thousands of people. And the reason why people think that this was a political move was because the SDF is seen as an extension of the Kurdish militant group, the PKK.
14: The SDF stands for the Syrian Democratic Forces that ruled Rojava in northern Syria. But Baghdad has complained too. So how does Ankara respond?
18: Turkey argues that the dams that it built benefits Iraq by actually allowing for a more regulated and a more predictable flow on the Tigris River.
7: Su konusunun yönetimiyle ilgili burada ciddi sorunlar var.
18: And it also says that it is not the only reason for the crisis. It points to climate change. It says Iraq already has a very poor infrastructure and that Iraq's water management isn't very good either. And it also says that the rivers originate in Turkey. And it just says, you know, we can do whatever we want with it, basically.
14: Which is contrary to international law.
18: It is, yes.
14: Is there anything from them to acknowledge that there is international law which governs these rivers?
18: You know, when Turkish media or Turkish officials are talking about this issue, they don't really talk about international law or how this is going to be applied there. Well, this has been something that Turkish media or officials have only started talking about after the deal in November 2025.
14: The deal Dilay refers to is a major recent development. It's essentially a barter arrangement involving oil, which is why it's known as the Oil for Water Deal.
8: Irak'taki su sistemlerinin kalıcı olarak ıslahının önünü açacaktır.
22: The deal created a mechanism where water infrastructure projects in Iraq would be carried out by Turkish firms financed through revenues generated from Iraqi oil sales to Turkey. These projects would include, for example, water harvesting dam and improving irrigation canals as well, which is key for Iraq in order to harvest the water and store it and manage its water supply. It's for the first time a structured mechanism between the two countries on water after years of mistrust. So this is almost like a good stepping stone for further cooperation.
14: For Turkey, it's a win-win arrangement, delivering not on one, but two goals.
18: The 2025 agreement between Iraq and Turkey was also regarded as something that was very much tilted in Turkey's favor.

0: So what Ankara is getting in return is crude oil, first of all, which is going to help Ankara reduce its dependence on Russian oil, which is something that Donald Trump has called for. And Iraq appears to be cracking down more harshly on the Kurdish militants that are headquartered in northern Iraq. Baghdad has recently declared the PKK as a banned group.
1: And the deal has already prompted a change of tune in Iraq.
0: After the deal, Iraq for the first time commended the increase in water releases. This happened in May 2026.
1: But despite the praise from the government, plenty of skepticism remains.
2: The deal doesn't guarantee any fixed river flows from Turkey, and it's definitely not a substitute for a binding water sharing agreement. Some people have criticized the deal because it allows Turkey to deepen its influence in Iraq, especially commercially. There is definitely criticism about just how much it really benefits Iraq. There's a general perception that this is a good first step in establishing a water sharing mechanism, but there is also a lot of attention on how it doesn't address the flow of water into the two rivers. There are concerns about how this may diminish Iraqi sovereignty and Iraqi control over its own infrastructure. It will take a long time for people to really see the benefits of this, because obviously these are major infrastructure projects that take many years to be built, and the effects of that will take even longer to kind of see on the ground.
1: Then, after years of severe drought, described as the worst in nearly a century, heavy rainfall brought hope.
2: The waters in April were a real kind of reprieve for Iraq's water supply, but they're by no means a solution. It was 4 billion cubic meters. Following the rains, it rose to 20 billion, which is probably the most significant recovery that Iraq has had in many years. And because of that, the Mosul Dam recovered very strongly. You could also see how lakes in Iraq, such as the Tharthar Lake and Habaniya Lakes, as well as the southern marshes, recovered. Iraq's total storage capacity is 100 billion cubic meters. So that recovery is only still 20% of Iraq's capacity.
1: This is where our story arrives at the critical junction, where a complicated geopolitical spreadsheet meets the unknowns of the future. So what comes next?
3: Günlerce susuzluğa ve ellerinde bidonlarla su kuyruklarına mahkum eden...
0: Erdoğan has repeatedly said that the wars in the future were going to be water wars, not oil wars. So they do realize that this is a very important issue for Turkey. And it just looks like they're trying to solve their own problems as fast as they can and not really consider if their neighbors are getting enough water.
1: Global temperatures are expected to rise in the coming years. For Iraq, underprepared and downriver, the water crisis is only set to deepen.
2: Without major reforms, rising temperatures, more frequent droughts, growing pressure on the two rivers is going to continue. And it means that the country is just going to increasingly face difficult choices about who gets water and who doesn't, what are the costs of that, and whether that will lead to any social unrest. So while Iraq is trying to adapt and is starting to cooperate more, there needs to be a sustained push for domestic reforms, especially, as well as pushing for more predictable water sharing agreements with upstream neighbors. Otherwise, the country is going to face a crisis which could really overwhelm the whole country.
1: This is the documentary from the BBC World Service. Our thanks to Mohamed Al-Jumaili and Dilay Yalcin for giving us the upstream and downstream views of the story of these two great rivers. This program was produced by Dilay Yalcin, Paris Adit, Krista Shattery, and me, Krassi Ivanova-Twig. The sound engineer was Hal Haynes. And if you want to find out more about BBC Monitoring, you can visit our website, monitoring.bbc.co.uk. Thank you for giving us your attention.
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3: Hello, coming up on the newsroom, in the U.S. state of Tennessee.
4: Krista Pike was making sounds. She was moving, talking for a long period of time while she was laying on the gurney.
3: Well, the convict survived two lethal injection attempts. We look at the implications for her and attitudes to the death penalty. Also today at 8 hours GMT with me, Nick Miles.
5: I think what happened is a tremendous act of heroism that prevented another 9/11 style crash of an entire airplane.
3: The Israeli Prime Minister there on the pilot stabbed in that mid-air attack. Later on in Switzerland.
6: It's the food supply. It's also all the transportation chains, also nuclear power plants sometimes needed to close down.
3: We look at the huge impact the disappearance of glaciers is having there. All that and is Japan falling out of love with its national drink? Coming up after this.
7: BBC News with Moira Alderson. The governor of the US state of Tennessee has ordered a temporary halt to executions after a female convict survived two lethal injection attempts. The state governor said he'd ordered a full investigation into what happened. 50-year-old Krista Pike was facing execution for a murder she committed in 1995. Her lawyers say she was taken to hospital after the attempt to put her to death failed. Catherine Sweeney was one of the media witnesses.
8: They went through two rounds and she was still breathing at the end. It was very ragged. She lifted her head up and was looking around at one point. She said that there was a spot that was burning and hurting and asked if that was normal. None of it was normal. I covered all the executions last year and most of the ones this year. We haven't seen anything like it.
7: Israel's prime minister has said it's too early to say who was behind the foiled attempt by a co-pilot to crash an Emirati flight from Dubai to Tel Aviv. Benjamin Netanyahu was responding to a question over whether there was any indication of Iranian involvement. Speaking to the BBC, the Israeli president, Isaac Herzog, gave details of what was known so far.
9: It's the co-pilot. He works 8 months in the company. He takes out a knife or an axe, starts screaming, and they're probably screaming in Arabic, stabbing the pilot because he wants to bring down the plane. Could be on an Israeli city or anywhere else. They were between Saudi and Jordan on their way to Israel. There could have been a huge, terrible 9/11-like flight disaster.
7: Pakistan has launched fresh airstrikes on targets in two Afghan provinces, killing several people. Islamabad says at least 22 militants were killed in its attacks on Kunar in the east and Helmand in the south. The Afghan Taliban government said 9 civilians died. Caroline Davis reports from Islamabad.
10: Posting graphic pictures of what he said were children killed in the airstrike on social media platform X, the Afghan Taliban government spokesman called the attack a crime. He claimed that 3 homes were destroyed in Kunar and Helmand provinces by Pakistan's strikes and that women and children were among the dead. Pakistan had very different claims, saying that the attack targeted terrorist camps where large quantities of weapons and ammunition were stored, saying that maximum precautions were taken to ensure no collateral damage occurred.
7: State media in Syria say at least 7 people were killed when gunmen opened fire on a bus in the central province of Homs. The Syrian Observatory for Human Rights, a UK-based group, said the dead were from the Alawite minority, which has been targeted since the fall of the Assad regime 2 years ago. You're listening to World News from the BBC. New data shows that Switzerland's glaciers have suffered a near-record loss of ice this year after intense summer heat waves led to unusually rapid melting. The figures from the Glacier Monitoring Switzerland group reveal that the country's glaciers have lost 5.5% of their ice in the last 12 months.

0: left-wing rival, President Lula da Silva, is a Catholic. James Reid reports.
1: Our Lady of Aparecida, a black representation of the Virgin Mary, is venerated by Brazil's Catholic majority. Flavio Bolsonaro says the claim that he wants to end her status as the national patron saint is fake news, designed to damage his chances of winning Sunday's election. He's accused supporters of President Lula and figures within the Catholic Church of spreading the rumour. The church has denied this, while President Lula has stressed that the saint will be safe as long as he remains in power. The row has brought religion to the centre of Brazil's election campaign.
0: The K-pop singer Song Min-ho has been handed a suspended one-year prison sentence after he was convicted by a South Korean court of violating the country's military service law. The 33-year-old member of the boy band Winner was found to have recorded more than 100 unauthorised absences at a community centre in Seoul, where he'd worked as a social worker. That's the latest world news from the BBC.
2: Hello there. You are listening to the newsroom on the BBC World Service with me, Nick Miles. And we begin in the US state of Tennessee, where the debate around the death penalty has been brought once again into extreme focus in the most dramatic of ways. Krista Piker, a female prisoner convicted of murder, had been due to be executed. But in an unprecedented turn of events, she survived not one, but two lethal injections at a prison in Nashville. The 50-year-old was taken by ambulance to a hospital. Her lawyers say that they haven't been told about her condition. Pike was sentenced to death back in 1996 for the murder of her classmate. If she was executed, she would have been the first woman to be put to death in Tennessee in more than 200 years. At a news conference after the execution attempts, members of the media who served as witnesses described Ms. Pike as somewhat alert. Well, the local journalist Molly Davis of the Tennessee newspaper gave us her assessment.
3: One of the key takeaways from that press conference was that Krista Pike was making sounds, she was moving, talking for a long period of time while she was laying on the gurney. So all we know right now for sure is that she was still audibly breathing. She could be heard breathing by the time the media witnesses were asked to leave the room. And we know now that she has been transported offsite to have treatment. So the execution did not go as planned, that's safe to say.
2: The governor of Tennessee, Bill Lee, has just ordered an independent review and he's halted the state's remaining execution that's scheduled for this year. Prison officials say that they followed every step of the state's protocol. Well, the attempted execution followed a day of legal limbo as the U.S. Supreme Court overturned a reprieve granted by an appeals court earlier. Well, our World Service correspondent, Stephanie Hegarty, joins me. Stephanie, what's the latest on Ms. Pike's condition and how could this have happened?
4: So we still don't know how she is right now. Her lawyers haven't been given any update. Last I heard from them, they didn't know anything about her condition, just that she was in hospital and being treated. What we can glean so far is that one of the reporters who witnessed this botched execution said is that Krista Pike at one point said that she felt a burning sensation in her arm, that something was that it felt like it was about to explode, and she asked the room if this was normal. That may suggest that the doctors didn't manage to get a vein. They didn't manage to get the pentobarbital into her veins. There, what we know as well, that Krista Pike's legal team had argued before this that she had small veins, that they might struggle to find a vein. So that could be what happened here.
2: Now, what happens to Krista Pike's case now?
4: So the governor of Tennessee has issued a stay in any executions till the end of the year, so she won't be executed before the end of 2026. But we know from a case in May, also in Tennessee, where a man called Tony Carruthers also experienced a botched, failed execution. They couldn't find a vein in his case. He received a stay of execution for 1 year. It's not clear what exactly is going to happen in Krista Pike's case, but that is the precedent here.
2: Now, even before this botched execution attempt, the case of Krista Pike had caused huge amounts of controversy across the United States and beyond. Tell us why.
4: So even yesterday, this execution had been delayed by several hours because of a last-minute plea. So the Court of Appeals had issued a stay about an hour before the execution was about to take place at 10 a.m. And then the state of Tennessee appealed to the Supreme Court, and the Supreme Court vacated that stay really late, and the execution started at about 6:30 p.m. So there was legal wrangling right up until the

0: very end here. But what the reason that that stay was put in place by the Court of Appeal was that Krista Pike's lawyers argued that her history of really extreme neglect and sexual, psychological, physical abuse in her childhood was never taken into account by her original trial jury. And also that the state of Tennessee had argued that she'd lied about that abuse throughout her childhood and in her trial. And that became a key point of concern for the Court of Appeal. But the Supreme Court overruled that and didn't give the judges in the Court of Appeal time to consider those arguments.
1: Now, Stephanie, those are the specifics of her case. But what has happened over the last 12 to 24 hours, to what extent will that feed into the debate about the death penalty as a whole across the states?
0: In the state of Tennessee, there had been a very live debate about the death penalty, about the use of this drug, pentobarbital, how the state was accessing it, whether it was keeping it properly, whether the pentobarbital was getting degraded. So this was a really live debate already. There had been, as I said, a failed execution in May. This will only continue that debate and perhaps it will widen across the US.
1: Thanks, Stephanie. Stephanie Hegarty there. Let's go to Israel now, where the Prime Minister, Benjamin Netanyahu, has been talking about the apparent attempt to crash a flight from Dubai to Tel Aviv on Wednesday. The captain was stabbed as the plane was entering Israeli airspace, but he was still able to open the door to the cockpit so that the passengers could help out. Mr. Netanyahu said it's too early to say who was behind the attempt, but that the captain of the plane had managed to prevent a 9/11 style disaster.
2: I think what happened is a tremendous act of heroism that prevented another 9/11 style crash of an entire airplane.
1: Well, Mr. Netanyahu said he would present heroism awards to four of the Fly Dubai passengers. Here he is praising one of them.
2: An Israeli passenger, a civilian. I met this guy. He's an incredible hero. Look at what he did under impossible circumstances. I spoke earlier today with President Trump, who really was appreciative of this. And he said, you know, when a plane is nosediving, the passengers, including 30 children, are already saying their prayers. They know they're gone from this world. And this young man just acts with incredible heroism and saves the day, along with the Indian pilot who was there and the others who came to help.
1: I got more details about what had actually happened from our correspondent, Yulan Nell, who's in Jerusalem.
3: So it was about one day ago when we started to get reports of something strange happening on this Fly Dubai flight, which was returning from the United Arab Emirates to Tel Aviv. 174 people on board, most of them Israelis. Many of them had been away during the Jewish holidays and were coming home. Then within the space of less than 2 minutes, the plane rapidly descended from 33,000 feet to 17,000 feet. There was a distress signal that went out and the plane had to make an emergency landing in Saudi Arabia, despite the fact that Israel, of course, does not have diplomatic formal diplomatic relations with Saudi Arabia. And it took some time, but then once the Israeli passenger testimony started coming through, it turned out, you know, what had happened on board was really extraordinary. They were reporting that the co-pilot on board the plane had attacked the captain of the plane, and that a woman who had been waiting for her child inside the toilets in the plane had heard screams in the cockpit. It seems that the captain, who had been injured, was able to unlock the cockpit door. That enabled Israeli passengers to get inside the cockpit, even though the plane was making this rapid descent. One of them has described how he used the controls there to pull the plane's nose back up, and that then an alternative crew, which was on board the plane, extremely fortunately, managed to come in and they carried out that emergency landing.
1: And Yolande, it seems clear from what you're saying that there were a combination of factors, quick thinking from the passengers, that led to this not being a disaster, and that's being recognised by the Israeli authorities.
3: That's right. So the Israeli president has indicated that he wants to give out medals to many of those involved. There have been sort of, you know, in the Israeli media, reflections on just the extraordinary nature of all of this. It does seem to be something that is really sort of unprecedented, to have had passengers on board a plane to have entered the cockpit, overcome a pilot in such a way to stop the plane from crashing. And there's also been a lot of praise, understandably, for the Indian captain of this flight, the Fly Dubai flight, who has had surgery, we understand, in Saudi Arabia. And he is being hailed by, you know, both Israeli leaders and those in his own country in India.
1: Now, clearly this plane didn't originate in Israel. It was in Dubai, but there will be questions, won't there, about security implications there?
3: Definitely. And already those questions are being asked very audibly. Fly Dubai has suspended its flights to Israel for the moment. But, you know, the big question being asked is if this co-pilot was an Omani national, as has been said, then why was he being allowed to fly a plane that was coming to Israel? Because Oman is a country that does not have formal diplomatic relations with Israel. And according to the civil aviation agreement between Israel and the UAE, only, you know, pilots coming from countries with the, you know, full diplomatic relations with Israel should be allowed to fly planes coming here.
1: That was Yolan Nell in Jerusalem. Now, it probably hasn't passed you by that this has been a record year for heat and drought across many parts of the world. And that has had a devastating effect on many of the world's glaciers as well. One place it's been particularly damaging is in the Swiss Alps. Glaciers there have lost more than 5% of their ice in the past 12 months alone. Matthias Huss is director of the Glacier Monitoring in Switzerland Group. He's been talking to the BBC's Imogen Folks.
4: Us measuring out there is getting more and more complicated because some of the sites that we monitor since years, decades, they are simply disappearing. Others are getting difficult to access. There are so many crevasses. But of course, it's also worrying to see what is happening to all that water that is running off. This summer, there was a huge amount of water running in the alpine streams, but all this water has been built into the glaciers decades and centuries ago, and it's gone now. It's an unsustainable loss.
5: So the long-term consequence would be water shortage.
4: We're not seeing it now because we're still getting out a lot of water from the glaciers during these heat waves. But if we repeat the same year 20 years from now, it will be much more critical in terms of water availability for irrigation, for shipping traffic. So it's still ahead. The big impacts.
5: I mean, that's an impact potentially on Europe's food supply.
4: It's the food supply. It's also all the transportation chains, also nuclear power plants sometimes needed to close down because there was simply not enough water in the streams. So it's really changing the whole situation.
5: What about other types of natural disaster? We had the disaster in Switzerland last year with Blatten, when it was a combination of a glacier and a mountain that came down onto the village. This year we had Nepal. Is this something that sets alarm bells ringing in your head?
4: It's a bit more complicated than just saying it's warm and the glaciers are disappearing, so the mountains are falling apart. It's a combination of many different factors, also long-term geological factors, non-climatic factors that come together with this heat, with the disappearance of the ice, with the warming of permafrost. Climate change can be a triggering factor that can just be the last bit that is missing to trigger such events.
5: What does the future look like then for glaciers in the Alps?
4: Well, we're already seeing it right now. I mean, many glaciers have disappeared already. Just in the last 50 years, we've seen 1,200 Swiss glaciers disappear completely. I've just visited one of these sites, a large plateau that is now completely devoid of ice. It's a moon landscape, dry and dead. There are some little remnants, some ice blocks still lying around and melting there on the hot rocks. And interestingly also, the vegetation is coming back and trying to recolonize these deserts. So it's a shifting of the elevation boundaries. The ice is getting lost and the vegetation is rising.
1: That was a glaciologist, Matthias Huss. You're listening to The Newsroom from the BBC World Service. Still to come, we go live to Japan, where it is the first day of the sake brewing season. But first, a reminder of the top story. The governor of the US state of Tennessee has ordered a temporary halt to executions. That's after a female convict survived two lethal injection attempts. 50-year-old Krista Pike was facing execution for a murder she committed in 1995. Now, in a few hours' time, Russia's President Vladimir Putin will deliver an annual foreign policy speech. It has none of the pomp of his State of the Nation address in the gilded halls of the Kremlin. But, nevertheless, it will be pored over. And that is because people will be looking for signs and signals from President Trump about the war in Ukraine and about escalating tensions between Moscow and Europe. Our Russia editor, Steve Rosenberg, will be there. He says all signals point to the conflict continuing.
6: Down at the Russian parliament, the standing ovation for President Putin is expected. After an election his critics say was neither free nor fair, his supporters dominate the new Duma. But Putin knows that in Russia, he's the one who runs the show, not them. So what decisions will he take on Ukraine and on tensions with Europe? Will there be olive branches or escalation? This week, I've been searching for clues.
7: Steve Rosenberg, BBC News.
6: Clue number one, my brief encounter with Russia's foreign minister. He doesn't sound very conciliatory. When I ask Sergei Lavrov, is Russia waging a hybrid war on Europe, he doesn't deny it. By hybrid war, do you mean Russia destroying drones and missiles that Britain and Europe are supplying Ukraine with? He says, call it what you want. This is a war that Europe is waging against us. No mention that it was Russia that launched a full-scale invasion of Ukraine in 2022. Mr. Lavrov goes on to accuse the West of using brute force in Venezuela, in Iran. When I point out that Russia uses brute force every day in Ukraine, he doesn't deny that either. He says it's to eliminate a direct threat to Russia. Peace feels a long way away, especially after my next conversation.
8: We shall finish off Ukraine as a viable state sooner or later.
6: Sergei Karaganov is a veteran foreign policy strategist. He's also honorary chairman of Russia's Council for Foreign and Defense Policy.
8: We'll not occupy all of the territory of Ukraine. We'll create a no-fly and non-militarized zone, central and western parts of Ukraine. And if they do not agree, they will suffer.
7: That's not acceptable to Kiev, it's not acceptable to Europe, and it seems not acceptable to America.
8: Well, that's a problem. Then we have to go further. And according to my scenarios, the first series of blows will be conventional. But if Europe does not surrender, then unfortunately we'll have to go nuclear. There will be a little left of some European countries.
6: We've heard nuclear saber-rattling before from Moscow, and plenty of it over the last 4.5 years. Much of it has felt like an attempt to scare Europe into scaling back support for Ukraine. It comes and goes, but never disappears completely. This week, Russia sent a letter to NATO threatening to use nuclear weapons if any attempt was made to cut off its Baltic exclave of Kaliningrad. NATO's response, stop the nuclear threats. So there is no sign of de-escalation. And yet so many Russians I speak to about the war and about tensions with Europe seem to want to pretend that none of this is happening. People like Tatiana.
9: The big part of the nation don't want to think about this situation. They want to escape these thoughts. And maybe it's easy way to live because we don't think this horrible time every day.
6: Back in the Duma, President Putin is about to finish his speech. His war on Ukraine has not gone to plan. And yet, the Kremlin leader seems confident and in control and determined not to give any ground on any front.
1: Steve Rosenberg reporting. We'll have full analysis of that speech in the coming hours. Now, if you have ever been to a Japanese restaurant, or even lucky enough to have visited Japan itself, you may well have tried the traditional alcoholic Japanese drink sake. Well, today is World Sake Day. It's celebrated annually on October the 1st to mark the start of the brewing season in Japan. But the country has rather fallen out of love with its national drink. It seems that since the 1970s, sales there have dropped by more than two-thirds. Well, our Tokyo correspondent Kurumi Mori joins me now. So, tell us a little bit more about sake. What is it? How is it made? And why is it so important for Japanese culture?
10: Absolutely. Hi there. Yeah, so sake is Japan's traditional fermented rice alcohol. It's made with really four ingredients, so it's quite simple. And it's the first traditional real alcohol that Japan had. It's made with rice, water, yeast, and koji, which is a type of mold that we use in Japan. But the industry is facing quite a longer-term decline in Japan. I don't necessarily simply want to say it's dying. I would say it's changing, but of course, Japan has had falling domestic sake production year on year for more than a decade now. The number of sake breweries has really fallen. I mean, it used to be around 30,000, although this is early 19th century, so quite a long time ago. But now we only have about 1,300 domestically. And so when I was talking to some of the sake brewers, they were saying, you know, it's just such a tough environment to be in. And not only that, there's a lot of craft involved, craftsmanship and teaching these toji, which are these sake masters. It takes a long time to train them up. And so they feel like they're kind of in a pinch at the moment. But the biggest problems here are Japan's aging and shrinking population, right? There's less people to make, of course, the sake, but people to drink the sake. There's also changing drinking habits. You know, younger Gen Z and maybe alphas are not drinking as much alcohol. And there's also declining demand for the everyday cheaper brand of sake. There is growing demand for the more premium line. So it doesn't bring in as much revenue as it did before. The bright spot is that the exports are growing. So Japanese sake exports reached a record around 45 trillion yen. That's about 220 million pounds last year. And they're hoping to grow that even further. So as domestic demand is declining, they're hoping to be able to appeal to a more international audience, foreign residents to kind of, you know, come in and drink more sake.
1: Kurumi, you've been speaking to the head of the Ishikawa Brewery in Tokyo, a man called Yahashiro Ishikawa. Let's listen to a little bit about what your conversation entailed.
11: After Japan opened up to foreign trade, beer, wine and whiskey entered the market. Thus reduce the reliance on sake. Also today, young generations don't drink as much as we did.
10: Yeah, so when I was speaking to him, he really alluded to the fact that, you know, the trends have really shifted and he's doing many different things to try to kind of revive this market.
1: And what kind of things is he trying to do?
10: Yeah, I mean, I think there are a few things that Japanese brewers are doing. The first thing I mentioned a bit earlier was going premium. So moving away from the cheaper everyday sake that a lot of people were drinking.
1: Yeah, I saw $12,500
10: premium products.
1: $12,500 you can pay for a bottle of this stuff. I have to ask you before I have to ask you before we go. Do you like a little tipple? Do you like a little bit of sake?
10: Absolutely. Who doesn't? I'm Japanese, so gotta always have a taste.
1: Okay. Not too much, though. I mean, although it's not massively strong, is it? A little bit between beer and spirits like whiskey. Listen, thanks so much for your time, Kurumi. That is about it from the newsroom for now. Plenty more updates on our website, bbc.com/news. But for now, that's it. Bye-bye.
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13: Expect cloudy skies with a chance for showers and thunderstorms throughout the morning. Temperatures falling into the mid and upper 60s ahead of daybreak. Skies staying cloudy for Thursday with more rain expected throughout the day. Highs climbing to near 80 degrees with gusty south winds. Looking ahead, a slight chance for showers on Friday, otherwise mostly cloudy, temperatures in the low 70s. You're tuned to KGOU.
14: Don't kill the golden goose has been President Trump's mantra when asked about more regulation for AI, even when some of those developing the tech have been warning again this week that their models potentially pose an existential threat to humanity. At the White House on Tuesday, some of the biggest players in AI endorsed what the president called tremendous self-regulation. So on Business Daily after the news, can AI really regulate itself?
15: BBC News with Jane Steele. The governor of the US state of Tennessee has ordered a temporary halt to executions after a female convict survived two lethal injection attempts. 50-year-old Krista Pike was facing execution for a murder she committed in 1995. Israel's prime minister has said it's too early to say who was behind the foiled attempt by a co-pilot to crash a flight from Dubai to Tel Aviv. Benjamin Netanyahu said that the Indian captain of the Fly Dubai plane, along with Israelis on board, had managed to prevent a 9/11 disaster. Pakistan has launched fresh airstrikes on targets in two Afghan provinces, killing several people. Islamabad says at least 22 militants were killed and weapons were destroyed in its attacks. New data from the Glacier Monitoring Switzerland Group shows that the country's glaciers have suffered a near-record loss of ice this year after intense summer heatwaves. State media in Syria say at least seven people were killed when gunmen opened fire on a bus in the central province of Homs. The Syrian Observatory for Human Rights said the dead were from the Alawite minority. The governor of the Bank of England has warned of the danger of an artificial intelligence shock to financial markets. Andrew Bailey said the most immediate risk was concern that tech stock prices could fall sharply. Police in Bolivia have arrested the chief prosecutor, Roger Mariaca, days after the United States accused him of taking bribes from drug traffickers. Mr. Mariaca has denied wrongdoing. The K-pop singer Song Min-ho has been handed a suspended one-year prison sentence after he was convicted by a South Korean court of violating the country's military service law. He was found to have recorded more than 100 unauthorized absences at a community centre in Seoul where he'd worked as a social worker. BBC News.
14: Don't kill the golden goose has been President Trump's mantra when asked about more regulation for AI, even when some of those developing the tech have been warning again this week that their models potentially pose an existential threat to humanity. Over lunch at the White House on Tuesday, some of the biggest players in AI endorsed what the president called tremendous self-regulation. So today on Power Players from Business Daily, can AI really regulate itself? Yeah, welcome back to the programme and our first full house for a few weeks. Will Bain here in the studio.
16: And I'm Michelle Fleury back in New York.
17: And I'm Rahul Tandon with Will in the very small. We need a bigger house. Can you please keep to your side of the studio?
14: Having our own version of that lunch. Power players, a real power players lunch, wasn't it? Literally a who's who of everybody in AI. And Michelle, I've made a bit of a mistake already calling it AI because President Trump says he's going to sign an executive order rebranding it as superintelligence now.
16: Yeah, I mean, I don't know if that's just a marketing thing, but I'm already hearing complaints from people saying it's not accurate.
14: Why? Because it's not super or it's not intelligent?
16: I mean, we're going to get straight into the weeds here, but basically what we're talking about at the moment is large language models, which is a form of sort of advanced AI, but kind of the real dream is this super intelligent, closer to human way of thinking, and that's not where we're at the moment. And so by applying that term now, people say it's going to create confusion about what exactly is the capability of this technology.
17: That is one of the problems, isn't it? We don't want to get machines to be more intelligent than ours, because that's what leads into the problems. And that's what the discussion was about yesterday. Will said we had a who's who of the AI world there with President Trump to discuss this issue that affects all of us, 700 million people already on this planet using AI. Let's hear what they had to say.
18: AI has incredible benefits. I've talked about the medical benefits of the technology. As the president has said, you know, whoever wins AI wins. I think that's very important. But I think the technology has very real risks. And, you know, the mechanism, how we address those risks, is still under discussion.
19: I think that these are good steps forward. The idea isn't that this is the only thing that we will ever do. It is that this is a start and an accord that the whole industry could come to.
20: We are going to have to create new technologies to advance the capabilities of AI, but we're also creating new technologies to advance the safety of AI.
17: So we heard from Jensen Huang there, who, of course, is head of NVIDIA, Mark Zuckerberg, head of Meta. In the beginning, we heard from Dario Amodo, who's, of course, in charge of Anthropic. And I think that is the really interesting thing, is he was about to speak. He was, took this question.
21: This is an incredible clip if people haven't
17: President seen it. Trump goes to him, be careful. He then gives his answer. And there's a pause then as another journalist asks President Trump a question. And he basically sidles away to the back so he doesn't have to take any more. And he's had a difficult relationship at times, I think, hasn't he, Michelle, with President Trump?
16: He certainly has. But, you know, the one that made me laugh a lot was when he called up after Dario, he called up the boss of Google, Sundar Pichai, and he said, he's the monster that none of you know.
21: Is it better to be a monster or a left-wing nut job, which is what he's called Dario Amodei before?
16: The Google CEO responded by saying, you know, when he was introduced eventually by his name, Sundar, he said, I prefer that tagline to monster, which drew a laugh from the crowd.
21: Here's President Trump in his own words about what he hoped to achieve from that meeting, including what he called a morally binding accord about the future of regulation and AI.
22: Well, I think I'm seeing tremendous self-policing. These models are very complex. And again, I believe they're going to be used for the good. And when they're not, we're going to be able to nab them. We're also thinking about forming a committee of sorts where we put maybe 10 people on that committee. It could be from that group. So the committee can watch over the whole enterprise.
21: So that was President Trump there. And there were these 4 points, guys, weren't there, in the letter that the White House then put out after the lunch. The last one we heard him talking about there, designate an independent committee of the board of directors to oversee and receive reports from the teams operating the controls and the internal and external auditors and evaluators, as well as ensure any issues identified are remediated. There were sort of 3 others as well that were all, well, in my opinion, slightly equally vague, but do you want to run people through them?
16: Yeah, I mean, look, I think you covered the main points, that there would be these internal controls, that there would be staff within the organisations empowered to kind of make sure that this is happening, external auditors to oversee it, and an independent committee. The key here, though, is that it's morally binding, not legally binding. And obviously that matters. And the backdrop to all of this, of course, is it comes at a time when there has been an increasing amount of kind of doom and gloom surrounding this technology and fears about its potential. And I think it's worth pointing out that, you know, the fears are raised in that group. I think, Raoul, you were kind of alluding to it, with Dario Amodei, the boss of Anthropic. He has always said, look, we need to develop this, but he is worried about the potential downsides of this new technology. Those are concerns shared in part by Sam Altman and Elon Musk. But, you know, I think it's taken on a new speed, velocity in terms of the minds of the public. And that's why there is this need to kind of counteract or address some of that concern.
17: And I think one of the big questions that comes out of this, and we heard President Trump, didn't we, Will, talking about it, their self-regulation. Is that good enough? Because if you look at most industries, you know, in the US, if you go and get your pharmaceuticals, well, it isn't the drug companies that monitor each other. Tobacco companies don't monitor each other. That is the big question that comes out of this. In such an important moment, in something that is probably changing all of our lives, can you trust the companies here to regulate themselves?
21: And also, even if it's only by little shades, right, people's morals might be different. If you're signing up, as Michelle said, to a moral code rather than a strict set of actual guidelines, even if yours are slightly different to the next person's, that means that you haven't got a blanket set of regulations across the board, no, Michelle?
16: Yeah, and also just to bring it back to the money again, you know, what are the economic interests here? For those around the table, you look at Donald Trump, he sees this as a race against China that America must win. If you look at the company CEOs, they are spending, you know, eye-watering sums of money. They cannot afford to
21: Well, it's more than
16: lose.
21: $1 trillion that they've got in terms of expenditure for just this year, isn't it? 2026,
16: exactly.
21: The big ones.
16: So they can't afford to lose this race. So when you've got that much at stake, can you trust them to sort of, I guess, give the kind of care that's needed without, for example, Congress playing a role?
17: And I suppose here, do you think one of the reasons, and there are divisions amongst this group, as Michelle was pointing out there, Jensen Huang is the one who is most gung-ho saying, let's keep going forward. And is that a surprise? He needs to sell chips to all of these companies and his company now. You know, 5 years ago, if we were discussing the biggest companies in the world, NVIDIA was nowhere. Now there it is, top of the tree.
21: Well, that sets the table very nicely, doesn't it, for our own lunch here as we pick this apart. We'll go backwards a little bit in the next part of the programme and run you through perhaps some of those concerns, how we got here, how we got to this White House showdown, and then we'll look ahead and thrash it out about which of those arguments might win out. But you're listening to Business Daily on the BBC World Service. Where today on Power Players, we're looking at whether the power players of AI can really regulate themselves. Well, this meeting, as I say, came on the back of weeks of concerns, perhaps sparked by various whistleblowers. Jacob Coxon, one of those. He's a Brit. He quit his job at Anthropic a few weeks ago and told the BBC staff were genuinely frightened about the speed of AI's advancements and what it could mean for humanity.
0: It's not at all an exaggeration to say that the people who are involved with both founding these companies and building the tech believe there is a possibility of human extinction.
2: And is that what you believe?
0: I believe that if we don't slow down at the current rate of progress, yes, there is a strong chance that we could all die in the immediate future.
21: Jacob Coxon speaking to the BBC's Laura Koonsberg. That's why, guys, people are worried about this. When you've got people who know a lot more about it, know a lot more about it than me, who are working on this stuff. And Jacob Coxon had worked at OpenAI before he went to Anthropic. He's not alone as raising the alarm here either.
17: No, Geoffrey Hinton has been saying it for a long time. He was one of the whole founders of this when he was at Alphabet, wasn't he? And he resigned over this issue so he could speak freely on it.
21: Helen Toner, who we've had on the programmes before, used to be on the board of OpenAI, now runs an AI security think tank at Georgetown University in the US. There's lots of high-profile ones.
17: I don't know about you. I mean, if you're listening to this at home, when you hear people saying that, you know, when you have Anthropic in their prospectus for when they're going public saying AI poses an existential threat to humanity, I don't know about you, Michelle, but it does get, I don't sleep quite as well as I used to.
16: No, I mean, I think it's worth stepping back for a minute and spelling out how these researchers get to that. You know, it's this idea that AI, left uncontrolled, could create, for example, dangerous biochemical weapons, could, you know, create cyber hacking on a scale we've never seen before to sort of bring down societies. We know it create chaos and disorder. But, you know, obviously at a more prosaic level, people already have worries, whether it's a data center in their backyard. That's a huge concern here in the US, certainly. Also about jobs. And in the past, you know, we've heard other researchers like Google's Timnit Jabru, who wrote a paper about AI bias, data mining years ago. So these aren't new concerns, but I think they've sort of met their moment.
21: And they're
16: really
21: stepped up as well, right, in that they're not academic anymore.
17: No.
21: You mentioned there about hacking. I mean, we had one, didn't we, the Australian Prime Minister, Anthony Albanese, talking about the Australian national healthcare system being hacked. These are not small fry issues.
17: And what was happening in those, and the same thing has happened in the Department of Education as well in the US, is we're seeing AI agents basically doing things they're not supposed to do. And those are not dangerous in themselves. But the worry is that if they do that there, in a more destructive environment, what could happen?
16: Yeah, I mean, it's this idea that AI agents were once trained to code by people. Now they're sort of starting to take on that role of coding the next generation of AI. And the worry is they could exceed sort of human comprehension. And so hence you've got people like, you know, the boss of Anthropic calling for this slowdown. But on the flip side, there are others who say, look, all this doom and gloom, maybe we've oversold it. We've had other technology in the past. You know, each time you have a birth of a new technology, there are people who raise the alarm. For example, when you had planes built. You know, you didn't think about how they could be piloted, whether they'd be crashed, whether they would be hijacked or not. And then you create rules around it to control the situation. Have a listen to Jensen Huang. He's the boss of NVIDIA. He was speaking recently on the Urs for Klein show, and he said many of the claims he thinks about AI just simply aren't true.
3: Is it good or bad that we scare young people about the future of AI so much so that they don't even want to go to universities and don't want to go to college anymore because they don't think they'll get a job? Is that helpful or hurtful if it were to happen? It's hurtful.
17: And I think this is a really important point. Gets back to where we started the conversation, that these, and they are men, basically, who are running these companies often. They don't agree with each other. There are huge differences between them.
16: Yeah, I mean, context is everything. You've got this AI arms race going on at the moment. And when you have something like that taking place, which we're all watching play out in real time, we know there is a crash coming. These bosses don't want to be the one that sort of find themselves without a shirt. And so they're pushing to try and self-regulate at the same time as they know they kind of want to be the winners in what they think is transformative technology.
21: What I think has been an interesting intervention, I don't know if you guys agreed this week, has been people not from these companies have been getting involved and have actually been rowing in on the side of the Mark Zuckerbergs, the Jensen Huangs, the racers, if you like, those who think it's a race and they must keep going ahead. I mean, I'm just looking at some quotes today as we're all speaking from the governor of the Bank of England, Andrew Bailey, you know, no real skin in this game, saying regulating AI is not the right place to start. We need rigorous testing. And he goes on at the end of this interview with our economics correspondent, Faisal Islam, the pace of progress must accelerate. So you've got, you know, people who aren't part of these companies actually making the argument that the opposite of what we were saying before, really, that the good outweighs the bad, if you like.
17: Well, I think it shows you that, you know, the UK doesn't have a big AI company. Outside the US and China, there really aren't that many, Mistral in France. But wherever you are in the world, because this is driving so much of economic growth, it affects whatever country you are in if there is going to be some more regulation and a slowdown in the AI industry.
16: Yeah, and there are fears about sovereignty too, to pick up on what you were saying, Rahul. If you've only got a few American companies or a few Chinese companies controlling this, there is worry that the industry, the power of it all, is concentrated in too few hands.
17: I mean, the country that's watching this debate much more closely than anyone else.
21: First time we've mentioned them in this podcast, amazingly.
17: Is China, who have actually just very recently put in what they've called an AI safety governance framework, which goes a little further than what we've seen in the US. And it's something that does concern President Xi. He spoke about it when they had that big AI summit in China.
4: As the Chinese saying goes, a single string cannot produce a melody, and a single tree does not make a forest. The development of AI should not be a solo performance by any one country, but rather a symphony of global cooperation. We must strengthen safety guardrails, prevent abuse and malicious use, and ensure that AI is always under human control.
21: A poetic way of saying it's not a race. Anybody buying that?
16: I mean, there is something in that, Will. I don't know what you think. You know, when I think back to, say, nuclear proliferation, the world has come together to try and address the serious downsides of that. And so why can't we maybe have a global agreement on AI?
17: I agree with you on that. And it was interesting. I was speaking to Han Lin, somebody we talked to a lot based in China, about this before we started recording today. And there is an assumption sometimes, isn't it, that the Chinese don't want to put any guardrails in place. And, you know, he was saying, look, they're as worried as anybody else. If this is going to destroy 10% of humanity, there's a lot more Chinese than there are Americans.
21: So kind of to Michelle's point, it's not a race without rules, then, you're saying. It's not a race pure whoever goes fastest, that there are, you know, laws for this, that everybody agrees that there needs to be some kind of...
17: Well, I don't think we do at the moment. That's the problem, isn't it?
21: Do you reckon they can be self-policing then, these guys, the guys running these big AI companies?
16: Do I think it can happen voluntarily? No. Is it needed that we come up with something? Absolutely.
21: Yeah, I'm kind of in that role as well, I think. This feels like a decent first stab. But these things, in my experience, and you going back to my cynicism, something always goes wrong and then people will cry out for more. What do you think?
17: I'm much more sceptical. I just can't see, if people think so differently, how is it going to work in terms of self-regulation? I think when you have something like this, we look at all the other industries on a daily basis. You need some outside regulation. Maybe that's the way forward.
21: Yeah, and it's going to have to be global, isn't it? I think that's been agreed across the board. Be fascinating to continue to follow it here on the programme. So many of the concerns we've touched on today are in our back catalogue here in episodes of Business Daily. So if you want to know more about, for example, worries around data centres that Michelle was chatting about, then make sure you subscribe to the podcast and you can listen back to those at your leisure. And whilst you're there, we would love it if you could give us a nice rating and a review. We'd really appreciate it, but it also makes a massive difference in our own algorithmic world for how visible we are to new listeners as well. Thanks so much for listening.
5: BBC World Service, and now history told by the people who were there. It's Witness History with me, Helen Ledwick. We're going back to 1947 for what's been described as one of the greatest archaeological finds of the 20th century.
7: This is the story of hidden treasure and of a fabulous library of sacred books, hidden and lost for 2,000 years. This is the story of the Dead Sea Scrolls.
5: And that was the rather dramatic opening to a BBC television programme from 1959. As for the find itself, well, that was quite dramatic too.
8: We had to piece together the story of the original discovery of these manuscripts from a variety of sources. Our greatest difficulty was to get in touch with the most important person in the picture, the goatherd who first entered the cave.
5: British archaeologist Gerald Lancaster Harding, in a BBC radio recording from August 1949. He's the director of the Department of Antiquities of Jordan and central to the early investigation of the Dead Sea Scrolls. The first were found just 2 years earlier in what's now the occupied West Bank. They'll turn out to be ancient Jewish manuscripts, including some of the earliest known biblical texts. And yes, Harding managed to track down the goat's herd who stumbled across them.
8: In the late summer or early autumn of 1947, he was grazing his herd of goats in the foothills on the north shores of the Dead Sea. One of the goats strayed in search of better pastures, and the goatherd, searching for it up a steep, rocky hillside, chanced upon a small circular opening in the rock face. With pardonable curiosity, he looked in, cautiously, but could make out only a large, dark cavern. So he picked up a stone and threw it in, and heard something crack and break.
5: Harding goes on to explain that the goat's herd gets nervous, so he leaves, but he comes back later with a friend.
8: Made brave each by the presence of the other, they wriggled their way through the small aperture into the cavern, and in the dim light could distinguish some large jars standing on the floor, one of them broken by the recently thrown stone. Fragments of others were lying all around, but they quickly proceeded to examine the contents of the intact jars. Instead, however, of the expected golden treasure, they drew forth a number of leather scrolls covered in, to them, an unknown writing. Had they but known it, a treasure far greater than any gold could be.
5: Harding says the two men leave the cave with a total of 8 scrolls and take them to local antique dealers. 4 end up at the Hebrew University of Jerusalem, and 4 are taken to a local monastery before finding their way to the United States. It's not until the following year that news of the scrolls starts to spread, and it's only then that Harding reads about it for the first time in an academic journal.
8: This account, though very brief, revealed at once the immense importance of this chance find, identifying some of the scrolls as books of the Old Testament in their original Hebrew, and suggesting a date of the 2nd century BC for them.
5: It's Harding's job to investigate, to work out whether the discovery he's reading about is genuine. So in February 1949, just months before he recorded this, and with very little to go on, his team goes in search of the cave.
8: The party was successful in finding the spot within 3 days, a remarkable achievement. I made a preliminary examination of the site and it was clear that no further scrolls could be expected. But it was also obvious that the archaeological data resulting from excavation could alone give the final word as to the date and authenticity of the find.
5: The excavation is organised for the following month, and Harding describes how the cave lies halfway up a steep, barren valley, hidden behind a large rock. Inside, it's a mess, fragments of parchments and linen used to wrap and pack the scrolls, as well as stones, dust and potsherds or broken pottery. It's a slow, careful process.
8: The work called for a delicate touch and very keen eyesight, and we were fortunate in having two excellent Arab workers, one of whom has been in archaeological work for the past 20 years. The entire excavation was done with penknives and fingers, as any larger instruments would have damaged the small fragments of inscribed parchment which were mixed up with the sherds, linen and debris. 3 weeks of this arduous work, which we carried out lying flat on our stomachs by the hot light of a paraffin pressure lamp, and with clouds of fine dust filling ears, eyes and nostrils, resulted in the recovery of hundreds of fragments of parchment. In fact, it can be safely said that no fragment larger than the end of a pencil was missed.
5: Then comes the painstaking job of piecing it all together and slowly revealing a history that's been hidden for 2,000 years. The team begins with the fragments of pottery. Harding thinks they're from a group of around 40 identical jars.
8: There is no doubt whatever that the group is late Hellenistic in period, most probably of the late 2nd or at latest the early 1st century BC. The cache was clearly made all at one time, most probably as a safe hiding place in times of trouble, which were not lacking in the first 2 centuries BC.
5: As for the many fragments of parchment they've found, Harding works alongside French priest and archaeologist Père Roland Deveau to examine them. And they believe that some are even older than they first thought.
8: All the complete scrolls and 99% of the fragments are written in square Hebrew characters on leather, but we found very few small pieces of papyrus and a few fragments of leather inscribed in the earlier Phoenician type of script, probably dating to the 4th century BC. These early fragments have been identified by Père Deveau as of the Book of Leviticus and are the very earliest of all manuscripts of books of the Old Testament.
5: Dates and interpretations would be revised over the years, but even in 1949, the importance of the find was clear. It was a rare window into ancient Judaism and the religious world from which Christianity emerged, still studied and debated decades later. But for now, there's something else that's bothering Harding.
8: It is clear that as there are 40 jars, and each jar could hold 5 or 6 scrolls, the original deposit must have been some 200 or more of these documents, and the question arises, what has become of them all? Working carefully over all the remains, both pottery and scroll fragments, it soon became obvious that there had been an earlier disturbance of the cave.
5: Harding's theory? Alongside the broken pots and fragments of scrolls, his team found 2 Roman lamp spouts and a Roman cooking pot. If there were any other manuscripts, they're long gone.
8: The goatherd's definite statement that there were only 5 intact jars and 3 of them empty seems to preclude the possibility of there being any more scrolls to come to light. It is unfortunate that the original discovery was made by people who had no idea of the importance of their find, nor the necessary skill to handle it safely. It is also unfortunate that, owing to a variety of circumstances, no competent persons were able to examine and excavate the cave until early this year. But such is so often the way with really important discoveries.
5: What Harding couldn't have known when he recorded this was that it was only the beginning. In the years that followed, many more scrolls were discovered in nearby caves and the surrounding area, around 1,000 in total, including biblical texts, but also legal documents and community rule books. More than 70 years on, experts are still working to understand them. Gerald Lancaster Harding served as director of the Department of Antiquities of Jordan until 1956, continuing his work on the Dead Sea Scrolls. He died in London in 1979. Witness History was produced by me, Helen Ledwick.
6: 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She's just released her 12th studio album and is still touring. She says the job feels different now that she's in her 60s.
9: I was always chasing the next hit. What's the next thing? And that's more pressure, and this is more joy.
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24: This is the beginning. We cannot take a back step.
25: 10 years since the West Africa Ebola outbreak was declared officially over, this deadly disease is once again ripping through communities.
26: One thing that's different about this outbreak is the unprecedented speed.
25: I'm Tulip Mazumda, a journalist specializing in global health. After the news, I'm revisiting the West Africa Ebola outbreak a decade on, asking whether enough is being done to tackle this year's outbreak in the DRC.
27: People quite rightly sort of say, well, you don't come and help us when armed groups are attacking us, but you only turn up when there's Ebola, and you turn up with these spacesuits, and you turn up with these facilities that we're unfamiliar with.
25: And talking to those leading the global response about what happens next.
28: It's a double-sided answer, excited about the progress, deeply worried about the politics in the world and whether it will truly allow us to come together to find solutions.
29: BBC News with Moira Alderson. The governor of the US state of Tennessee has ordered a temporary halt to executions after a female convict survived two lethal injection attempts. Governor Bill Lee said he'd also ordered a full investigation into what happened. Shaima Khalil reports.
30: Krista Pike's lawyers say she lost consciousness but was still alive and snoring loudly after two doses of pentobarbital were administered. The 50-year-old was taken by ambulance to hospital. One of her lawyers told the BBC she was receiving life-saving treatment. Prison officials say they followed every step of the state's protocol. Pike's lawyers had filed an emergency motion to stop the procedure and secure medical care, accusing the state of failing to carry out a lawful execution. She was sentenced to death in 1996 for murdering 19-year-old Colleen Slemmer the previous year when Pike was 18.
29: Israel's Prime Minister Benjamin Netanyahu has said it's too early to say who was behind the foiled attempt by a co-pilot to crash an Emirati flight from Dubai to Tel Aviv. He said the Indian captain of the flight, along with Israelis on board, had managed to prevent a 9/11 disaster. Speaking to the BBC, the Israeli president, Isaac Herzog, gave more details of the incident.
31: The door of the cockpit was open because the heroic Indian pilot, he was fighting the co-pilot who was stabbing him with an axe or a knife and wanting to bring the plane down. Now, the plane was going down dramatically within 1 minute. And what happened, the Israelis who rushed, they pulled out the terrorist. They handcuffed him. They pulled out the pilot. They took care of him. It's just an amazing, heroic event of resilient people who work together.
29: Pakistan has launched fresh airstrikes on targets in two Afghan provinces, killing several people. Islamabad says at least 22 militants were killed in its attacks on Kunar in the east and Helmand in the south. The Afghan Taliban government said 9 civilians died. Caroline Davis reports from Islamabad.
32: Posting graphic pictures of what he said were children killed in the airstrike on social media platform X, the Afghan Taliban government spokesman called the attack a crime. He claimed that 3 homes were destroyed in Kunar and Helmand provinces by Pakistan's strikes and that women and children were among the dead. Pakistan had very different claims, saying that the attack targeted terrorist camps where large quantities of weapons and ammunition were stored, saying that maximum precautions were taken to ensure no collateral damage occurred.
29: The governor of the Bank of England has warned of the danger of an artificial intelligence shock to financial markets. Andrew Bailey told the BBC that the risks included cyber attacks, deepfake scams, and the threat posed by out-of-control AI agents to trading and bank deposits. You're listening to World News from the BBC. State media in Syria say at least 7 people were killed when gunmen opened fire on a bus in the central province of Homs. Hugo Beshega has the details.
0: Reports say the bus was transporting employees from a company when it was ambushed in the province of Homs last night. According to state media, 4 of the dead had gunshot wounds to the head and chest. The Syrian Observatory for Human Rights said the dead were from the Alawite community, which has been targeted since the fall of the Assad regime 2 years ago. The violence underscores the challenges facing President Ahmed al-Sharaa as he works to consolidate his power. Hours earlier, state media reported an explosion at a gas pipeline near Damascus 2 days after a blast hit another pipeline in the east, which the government blamed on sabotage.
29: Police in Bolivia have arrested the chief prosecutor, Roger Mariaca, just days after the United States accused

0: President Lula da Silva, who's Catholic. The K-pop singer Song Min-ho has been handed a suspended one-year prison sentence after he was convicted by a South Korean court of violating the country's military service law. He was found to have recorded more than 100 unauthorised absences at a community centre in Seoul, where he'd worked as a social worker. That's the latest world news from the BBC.
1: I'm Tulip Mazumdar, and I'm a journalist specialising in global health. When I first started working on this documentary in early 2026, the horror of the world's worst ever Ebola outbreak in West Africa in 2014 felt like a distant memory. In the decades since the end of that Ebola outbreak, there had been many smaller ones, and of course the COVID-19 pandemic, which turned all our lives upside down. But it felt like the world had moved on. And then on the 17th of May 2026, a reminder that these deadly diseases always seem to find a way of making a comeback.
2: Now, the World Health Organization has declared an Ebola outbreak in the Democratic Republic of the Congo a public health emergency of international concern. The country's health minister said that there is currently no vaccine or specific treatment available.
1: Watching those first few weeks of Ebola unfold in the DRC, I felt a deep dread in the pit of my stomach. Was it happening all over again? Back in spring 2014, I'd recently been appointed the BBC's first ever global health correspondent. In March, I started seeing brief reports about a mysterious illness in the forests of Southeast Guinea. It was described by one health official as a disease that strikes like lightning. Samples were sent to France for testing. It was the Zaire strain of Ebola, a virus that kills around half of those infected and spreads through bodily fluids, putting those caring for sick loved ones at particularly high risk. It had never before been seen in West Africa and had appeared in a region with some of the weakest health systems in the world. I was deployed to the epicenter of the outbreak, deep in the forested region of Gekedu in Southeast Guinea. It was distressing to see the impact Ebola could have.
3: The fear is palpable, and that fear is helping spread the virus. Some people believe medics are actually bringing Ebola here and harvesting organs from the dead.
1: I had reported from dangerous places before, but nothing prepared me for the sheer terror hanging thick in the air in that village of Kolobengu. We travelled to the village with an outreach team of healthcare workers who gathered the community to explain how to stay safe. Soon, elders started bringing out their sick loved ones. It quickly became very clear that Ebola was already in this community. The team handed out soap and chlorine. It all felt painfully inadequate. There was no running water and not enough supplies.
4: The head of the World Health Organization says this is the largest, most severe and most complex outbreak of Ebola since it was identified nearly four decades ago. Now the WHO has declared it an international health emergency, with an urgent plea for more international help for those countries affected.
1: The announcement of that international emergency in 2014 came within a week of our trip to West Africa.
5: Countries affected to date simply do not have the capacity to manage an outbreak of this size and complexity on their own.
1: By then, more than 1,700 people had been infected across Guinea, Liberia, and Sierra Leone. The outbreak was spiraling out of control.
6: We are afraid of this sickness. We are mothers. This community, we take high precautions.
7: At the city's main cemetery, burial teams scramble over fresh graves.
8: Yesterday, they collected 18 bodies. So they're bracing themselves for what they're going to find today.
9: I have lost about two nurses and one doctor. This is the beginning. We cannot take a back step.
10: I'm fighting to survive. I was very unstable. I could not think straight.
1: Daniel Turai was 18 when he and most of his family

0: were infected with Ebola in Sierra Leone.
1: I was really, really critically ill. There was a time when I used to spit blood. I was having continuous running stomach. A lot of people were vomiting blood. Blood was coming from their nose, from their mouth, from their ears. The treatment center was one of the worst places anybody can find himself. Everybody was afraid.
0: I first met Daniel and his sister Cecilia a few months after they recovered from Ebola. Their brother Ambrose died, along with their mother, aunties, uncles, cousins, in total, 27 members of their family.
1: Yes, Julie, good morning. Yes, I'm okay. I'm ready to start. I'm okay.
0: 10 years since the end of the outbreak, Daniel and I connected on WhatsApp, and he reflected on what it was like living through that time. He says there was lots of false rumours, misinformation and conspiracy theories going around about what Ebola was and where it had come from.
1: There was chaos. There was confusion. People did not understand what was going on. So that fear resulted in more people losing their lives, because even when they have some symptoms, even when they fall sick, they don't go to the hospitals. Everybody was afraid. And the fear intensified because of most of this misinformation that was going around. The government brought it. They brought it for money. They were using the blood of people, using dead bodies from Ebola. So those fueled the fear and made a lot of people not to go to the hospital when they are sick.
0: But even when families did bring sick relatives for help, help wasn't always available. I met the Samuka family at an emergency treatment centre in October 2014, close to Freetown. Several of them jammed into a car with their extremely sick brother, Francis.
2: Well, we've just arrived at this Italian-run treatment centre. Whilst we've been here, a car has pulled up with a family of five. One of their family members is extremely ill. They've been travelling from hospital to hospital.
0: His sister, Lucinda, was desperate for help.
3: We are dying. People are dying. What is the government doing for us? We don't know.
4: You just press it into your hands and wash. And five gloves for all of you.
0: We gave the family gloves and hand sanitizer in what felt like a futile attempt to help protect them. Then they drove away.
4: The family are leaving now. They're not sure where they're going to go to yet. They are completely and utterly bewildered. They are afraid, and they are heading towards a very uncertain future.
0: By the end of that day, Francis was dead. Three others in that car were infected. Lucinda was the only one to survive.
5: Each time I talk about that, I feel the emotion. You know, it's not easy.
0: We met again about a year later, and she told me that medics at the treatment centre thought she died and were preparing to take her to the mortuary when she woke up.
5: They already wrapped me with the bag. They used to wrap people that are dead in Ebola, but then I came back to life.
0: Lucinda became a great advocate for Ebola survivors, many of whom still face post-Ebola health complications today.
5: It only takes the grace of God to live. Ebola will not kill me, never.
0: When I tried to contact Lucinda again for this documentary, her family and former colleague told us she died in 2023. They said she never fully recovered from Ebola, the physical after effects of the disease like constant body aches and pains, or the loss of so many members of her family. They believe it was Ebola that eventually killed her. Throughout 2014 and 2015, the epidemic raged on. I interviewed Dr. Margaret Chan, then Director General of the World Health Organization, at the height of the outbreak in December 2014, where I asked her about criticism of the WHO's response to the crisis.
6: Tulip, you have been to the ground. You see the complexity. It is fair to say the whole world, including WHO, failed to see what was unfolding. We were slow. All of us were slow.
0: Those delays allowed the virus to spill into other West African countries. A small number of cases also reached Europe and the United States, mostly healthcare workers infected while treating Ebola patients in the worst affected countries. Some of them were medically evacuated home for treatment.
7: A British man who's contracted the Ebola virus is being flown tonight by RAF jet to an isolation unit at a hospital in London.
0: And with them travelled something else extremely contagious. Fear. The same fear I'd witnessed spreading through the villages and communities in West Africa was now rippling through some of the world's richest countries too. And it was at that point that the international response intensified dramatically. But the people most at risk and the people who would ultimately stop Ebola spreading further were in some of the poorest communities in West Africa. And despite everything they were up against, they stepped up. Ebola spread not only among the living, but also through the bodies of those it had already killed. Traditional rituals in the region often involved families washing the bodies of loved ones before they were laid to rest. But this final act of love infected huge numbers of people. With schools and colleges closed, students and teachers became the unlikely recruits in the fight against the virus. Pulling on those scary-looking white Ebola suits, they entered the homes of friends and neighbours to collect bodies for safe burial. In another community on the outskirts of Freetown, local women were given basic training on how to stop Ebola spreading.
8: We explained to her about this virus, then we showed her how to wash hands, how to do the prevention of not getting the virus.
0: This work was crucial because communities were much more likely to listen to healthcare workers they already knew and trusted. Leading these sessions was nurse Joyce Jebambula. She was exhausted when I spoke to her, but determined.
8: Well, it's really painful. It's really painful. At times, I make up my mind I should not go out to work, but I've been signed for it. So, I'll go.
2: Good morning, Joyce. It's been a long time.
8: Very long time. How is everything?
2: Yeah, how are you?
8: I'm fine. I'm good.
2: Yeah, you sound well.
0: More than a decade on, Joyce is now in charge of the Hillside Maternal and Children's Health Clinic on the outskirts of Freetown.
8: We are sitting at the under five section because we are waiting for patients. Pregnant women come for vaccine. Some come for checkup, antenatal clinics. We are having a bright and sunny day here. Since that time to now, the clinic has changed. It has been improved. I've got a lot of nurses, and the government supplied me a lot of drugs for under five children, especially for malaria.
0: Joyce says her clinic is much better resourced and organized 10 years on, but they still lack some of the basics at times, including protective gear, which she says staff sometimes still have to buy themselves.
8: I could not say I have everything. We need gloves. We need thermometers. We need sanitizers. We have to buy for ourselves at times because they supply us, but it's not enough. So if you don't want to be infected, then you have to buy, you see?
2: Do you think that anything as bad as Ebola, like a similar disease outbreak, do you think it could ever happen again in Sierra Leone, as bad as it was?
8: We are praying to God that it will never happen again.
0: Little did Joyce or I know, but as we were speaking at the end of April this year, Ebola was once again quietly killing people. This time 3,000 miles away in the DRC, the country then named Zaire, where Ebola was first discovered 50 years ago. This time, it was the lesser-known Bundibugyo strain, with no approved vaccine or treatment. So did healthcare workers have the basics Joyce had just been talking about? Gloves and protective equipment?
9: No, they didn't.
0: That's Dr. Natalie Roberts from the medical charity Médecins Sans Frontières, one of the first organisations to respond.
9: For people who haven't been to the DRC, and particularly this part of the DRC, it's an area that's suffered from decades of conflict. People are living in essentially poverty. In Ituri, which is where the outbreak started, those healthcare facilities, they're extremely basic. Most places don't have gloves. Most places don't have running water.
2: Even now, in the middle of this outbreak.
9: Yeah, even now.
0: At the time of recording, more than 160 healthcare workers have been infected in the DRC. 43 have died. Every loss puts even more strain on an already fragile health system. Here's Director General of the World Health Organization, Dr. Tedros Adhanom Ghebreyesus, speaking at press conferences this summer.
10: The outbreak in DRC is continuing to outpace the response.
11: One thing that's different about this outbreak is the unprecedented speed. It's moving really, really fast. I'm deeply, deeply concerned. Unless we're faster, we cannot catch up.
0: Just 3 months after the outbreak was declared, it had become the fastest growing Ebola epidemic on record and the second largest ever after West Africa. But fast catching up.
12: Good morning, good afternoon and good evening. At its current pace, it's on track to eclipse the West African Ebola outbreak of 2014 to 2016.
0: So why has this outbreak escalated so quickly? How has it come to this again in a country that's already had 16 Ebola outbreaks before? Here's Dr. Natalie Roberts.
9: What we're up against is decades of conflict, violence, neglect, of distrust in the state, a distrust in international organisations. You can't suddenly equip the DRC with nice, functioning, modern hospitals with isolation units. You can't suddenly install running water into every home. In the DRC today, people quite rightly sort of say, well, you don't come and help us when armed groups are attacking us, but you only turn up when there's Ebola, and you turn up with these spacesuits, and you turn up with these facilities that we're unfamiliar with.
0: Listening to Natalie, it's hard not to be struck by how familiar some of this sounds to what I saw in West Africa. But she says there have been many positive changes on the ground, which are making a difference.
9: What has changed today is, first of all, this decision to only have individual rooms. You are in a safe environment because if you turn out to not have Ebola, you're not going to get infected from somebody else because you're in an individual room. Now we allow family members to come into the area to sit next to the window so they can see at least into the room.
0: And what difference has that made?
9: A huge difference in trust. People felt these Ebola treatment centres were kind of this black box. You know, people would go in and then they would never see them again. So it's really changed that level of trust now that people understand what we're doing, that this is a medical illness and that we are providing medical care.
0: But there have been bigger structural changes too. African institutions are playing a much bigger role, with Africa Centres for Disease Control helping to lead the response in DRC. And the WHO acted much faster this time, declaring a global health emergency within days of the first cases being identified.
13: My name is Chikwe Ihekwazu. I lead the emergencies program in the World Health Organization.
14: There is so much we know about Ebola, and yet here we are. It doesn't feel like we have learned very much. We're back in the same place.
13: Every community is different. The work you need to do to build up community acceptance, trust, confidence is always different. The circumstances are different. Even if we had a vaccine, you still need to access the community and build up that trust.
0: But Dr. Chikwe Ihekwazu says that despite this, the world is much better at dealing with outbreaks now.
13: The events of 10 years ago fundamentally changed the World Health Organization, led to the creation of a new program within the organization focused entirely on health emergencies. It led to the establishment of several new institutions in countries around the world that all lead us to being better prepared, but also in the R&D space, just the innovation around vaccines, new diagnostics.
14: And what have been the tangible benefits that you've seen since then?
13: Every single day around the world, new clusters of infectious diseases are detected, responded to, and no one ever hears about it. We investigate, we respond, we manage, and it's closed. And so in most of those, they never make the news. And I am confident that most of the time, we have the capacity to prevent, to detect, and respond. Of course, once in a while, there are circumstances that lead to a much bigger outbreak, sometimes a pandemic. We will probably never be fully prepared for whatever comes next. But in terms of where we are today, it's like night and day from where we were 10 years ago.
0: And huge strides in vaccine development are part of that. A vaccine against the Zaire Ebola virus was successfully trialled during the West Africa outbreak and has since been used to help control other outbreaks. CEPI, an international vaccine coalition, now aims to develop vaccines against new threats within just 100 days, and several are currently in development for Bundibugyo Ebola too. But one area the world is consistently bad at is coming together to make sure that outbreaks are stopped where they start before they spread further afield.
10: We urgently need the support of the international community.
0: Here, speaking back in July 2026, is Director General of the World Health Organization, Dr. Tedros again. He was urging countries to commit cash to end the DRC outbreak.
10: We still face a shortfall of more than $400 million. This is not charity. It's an investment in national security.
0: But with the recent cuts to overseas aid and global health budgets, both Dr. Natalie Roberts from Medicines Sans Frontières and Dr. Chikwe Ihikwazu from WHO say global health security threats like Ebola will continue to loom large.
9: I think the world is going maybe backwards in preparedness with the global aid cuts. We're going to see more and more places that have a dysfunctional public health infrastructure. So rather than the work being put in place to create a functional health system, instead we're waiting almost in crisis response mode. Money will go in once the outbreak starts, and by then it's too late.
13: The work we do in between outbreaks is very important, right? You can have all the perfect tools to respond to an outbreak when it happens. If you're not building trust between a community and the health workforce, it's a fallacy to assume that when there's an outbreak of a pathogen like Ebola that we are interested in because of its potential to spread globally, that suddenly we will have the collaboration of the community. It won't happen.
1: After here, I'm going to do my studies. I have classes tomorrow. I have to read. I have to do some revisions.
0: Back with 2014 Ebola survivor Daniel Touré, who we heard from in Freetown at the start, I caught up with him between classes in neighbouring Guinea, where he's training to become a doctor.
1: Of course, for me personally, the memories are always fresh. It's still difficult losing an entire family. I just have to find a way to cope, to find opportunities so that I can achieve my dream of becoming a doctor, so that I can go back and save lives.
0: And in the end, it's people like Daniel, well-trained, properly supported, and working in stronger local health systems, who give us, the rest of the world, the best chance of stopping the next deadly outbreak where it starts.
1: Yes, Tulip, I've been hopeful, as always. That was the reason why I'm here today. I'm here not only for myself, but for my country, for my people, for my family, to help to improve the health system, make it one to become one of the best health systems.
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16: Our forecast from the National Weather Service calls for cloudy skies this morning and a chance for showers, maybe a few rumbles of thunder as well. Lows in the mid to upper 60s. Staying cloudy as we head into Thursday with more rain expected throughout the day. Highs climbing to near 80. And looking ahead, a slight chance for showers continues for Friday. Otherwise, mostly cloudy skies and temperatures in the low 70s. You're tuned to KGOU.
17: Hello, I'm Claudia Hammond. Health Check is coming up after the news. New research reveals that women with the same medical conditions as men are less likely to be offered the treatments that men are given, such as surgery or statins or strong painkillers. We'll be asking why and what can be done about it. Is the brain, in fact, two separate organs rather than one? And why do so many countries have a shortage of dermatologists to treat skin conditions? All this and more in Health Check after the BBC News.
18: BBC News with Moira Alderson. The governor of the US state of Tennessee has ordered a temporary halt to executions after a female convict survived two lethal injection attempts. Krista Pike was facing execution for a murder she committed in 1995. Israel's prime minister has said it's too early to say who was behind the foiled attempt by a co-pilot to crash a flight from Dubai to Tel Aviv. Benjamin Netanyahu said that the Indian captain of the Fly Dubai plane, along with Israelis on board, had managed to prevent a 9/11 disaster. Pakistan has launched fresh airstrikes on targets in two Afghan provinces, killing several people. Islamabad says at least 22 militants were killed and weapons destroyed in its attacks. State media in Syria say at least seven people were killed when gunmen opened fire on a bus in the central province of Homs. The governor of the Bank of England has warned of the danger of an artificial intelligence shock to financial markets. Andrew Bailey said the most immediate risk was concern that tech stock prices could fall sharply. Police in Bolivia have arrested the chief prosecutor, Roger Mariaca, just days after the United States accused him of taking bribes from drug traffickers. Mr. Mariaca has denied wrongdoing. South Korea has protested to the United States after President Trump said Seoul would be investing in a liquefied gas pipeline in Alaska, among other energy projects in the US. The industry minister said the announcement went far beyond what was agreed. And the K-pop singer Song Min-ho has been handed a suspended one-year prison sentence after he was convicted by a South Korean court of violating the country's military service law. He was found to have recorded more than 100 unauthorised absences at a community centre in Seoul where he'd worked as a social worker. BBC News.
17: Hello and welcome to Health Check from the BBC. I'm Claudia Hammond and in the next half hour we'll have a roundup for you of the latest health stories that we think you should know about. Are women with the same medical conditions as men missing out on treatment? Is the brain actually two separate organs rather than one? And to help me today I have family doctor Anne Robinson. What do you have for us today?
19: We're going to be talking about the worldwide shortage of skin specialists and also some welcome clarity on blood transfusions for people who are Jehovah's Witnesses.
17: It's very interesting that. And do children rely more on what they can hear rather than what they can see when they're trying to work out what another person is feeling? But we are starting with the finding that women with the same medical conditions as men are less likely to be offered the treatments that men are given, such as surgery or statins or strong painkillers. This has been revealed by a review of 38 studies, mainly from the US, but also from places such as Chile, Norway, the UK and various European countries. So Anne, first of all, what kinds of medical treatments or medications did this review of global research find that women are less likely to be offered than men?
19: Yeah, well, it was really interesting. For instance, if you have severe Parkinson's disease, there's very good therapy now, deep brain stimulation for severe cases that can help a significant number of people. Men were much more likely to be offered that than women with a similar degree of Parkinson's.
17: And any other areas?
19: In some cases, it was the other way around. So, for instance, women were more likely to be prescribed drugs for dementia than men were. There were differences. For instance, if you get angina, where you're getting chest pain because the arteries around your heart are getting narrowed, men were more likely to be offered intervention in the form of surgery to open up those arteries, whereas women were more likely to be offered medication.
17: And were you surprised by this, or is this a familiar pattern?
19: Well, I kind of was and I wasn't. I mean, there's obviously been a lot of movement in terms of equity between the sexes. I mean, in the past, women were often just dismissed out of hand and men were taken much more seriously. But we still know, for instance, that women healthcare workers still face inequalities compared to men. It's recognised now, but it's not sorted. Very importantly, women are still underrepresented in clinical trials. So often we don't even really know what the best treatment would be to offer for women because they are underrepresented. So there are still significant challenges.
20: In the paper itself, do they make any suggestions about what's going on?
19: Well, they do mention that physicians commonly attribute women's symptoms to over-anxiousness and that they tend to make more diagnostic errors with female patients, even when they have positive test results available.
20: Now, I know that when it comes to heart attacks, we were talking on the programme just a couple of weeks ago about the changes that have been made about diagnosing heart attacks in women. But what other solutions can you see? I mean, is it about, I don't know, having more women doctors?
19: Well, I think that wouldn't hurt, although, you know, there are a significant proportion of the workforce now at more junior levels is female, and that's good. I think as a woman, if you wait for the system to change, you might wait forever. So I think change has to be driven by the women who it most affects. I think we should be encouraging young women to be advocates for themselves. And I think in that respect, AI is really useful because as a woman, I might ask AI before a medical consultation, what sort of treatment would I be offered if I were a man? And then I might go and ask the doctor that question.
20: Thanks for that, Anne. Now to a truly fascinating finding concerning the brain. For centuries, scientists have thought of the brain as a single unified organ. But new research reveals that what we call the brain could be two distinct organs that evolved independently over hundreds of millions of years. Now, at first sight, this new finding from Stanford University, which is published in Nature Neuroscience, seems kind of hard to believe. So I wanted to know what's really going on here. I asked Matthew Grubb, who's Professor of Neuroscience at King's College London, to explain what it is that they've discovered.
21: What they've found is that there are some distinctions between different bits of the brain and how early they get specified in development. So I think the key thing here is that they've shown that there's a really, really early time point, probably earlier than people used to think, at which two distinct parts of the brain are separate in terms of how they get produced.
20: So this is while the embryo is developing?
21: Oh, yeah, super early. Earliest stages of the nervous system being specified. And pretty much immediately after that, you've got one bit of the developing embryo, which produces most of the brain. And then you've got another distinct bit, which is what this study shows, which produces quite a small but very important other part of the brain.
20: And that is the hind brain. So that's at the back. What does that do?
21: That's right. And specifically what they're showing in this study is the posterior part of the hindbrain. So right at the junction between the brain and the spinal cord. And it's really important in regulating and controlling lots of things in the body, physiological things like heart rate and blood pressure and those kind of things. But also particularly relevant to this study, there's neurons in their brain cells which control swallowing.
20: And why is that significant?
21: That's significant because obviously swallowing's super important, and without being able to swallow, then we can't eat properly. We'd have problems with, you know, combining eating and breathing, which is never a good idea to try and combine those two things together in one. But also from a clinical perspective, I think it's really relevant because there are a lot of neurodegenerative disorders, some of which end up actually, unfortunately, directly resulting in damage to that swallowing machinery quite early on, things like ALS perhaps. There are other disorders where damage to the neurons that control swallowing in the hindbrain is something that happens later on in the disease. But nevertheless, that's the thing ultimately, unfortunately, that kills people, because once you can't swallow, then it becomes a real problem.
20: And has that been something that's been difficult to study?
21: What's been really difficult in the past is being able to study human cells from this part of the brain in the laboratory. So the thing that we've been able to do as a field in the last sort of 10, 15 years, which is amazing, is to take cells from humans and turn them into the right kinds of brain cells in the lab so that we can study them and look at how they work and how they might go wrong. And that's pretty good for most parts of the brain. But actually, it turns out for this part of the posterior hindbrain, it's been very, very difficult. So people have struggled to get cells in the lab to become those kinds of posterior hindbrain cells, particularly those motor neurons that control swallowing. So it's a brilliant case study in going back to the basic biology and trying to understand how something works and how something develops in the first place. And what they've done by doing that is given them the kind of blueprint that says, well, now we understand how it works. We can try and recapitulate that in the lab. And they've been able to successfully do that. So they can now produce the kinds of motor neurons that produce swallowing behavior. But But that's super useful because now it's possible to produce these cells in the lab, and then people can start studying them in a disease context, or they can start trying to think about maybe putting them into diseased nervous tissue.
3: So the reason it might have been difficult in the first place is because there could be two parts of the brain and they start from different cells at the beginning. And so that's why you couldn't make one into the other.
21: Exactly. And that's exactly what they tried to do. So they tried really hard to take the cells from the other part of the developing brain and turn them into the posterior hindbrain cells. And no matter what they did, they couldn't do it. That doesn't mean it's not possible. And they do say that. It's one of the caveats of the paper. You know, you can't prove a negative. But they did everything they could, and they were able to take those cells and turn them into other types of brain cells very well. So, yeah, it turns out I think people were starting with the wrong material all along, and they were starting with material that just wasn't able to transform into the right kind of cells. And once you start with the right material and you understand the steps you need to go through to produce the end point, then you can get there.
3: Now, why would it be useful to be able to grow these particular kinds of brain cell in the lab when it comes to trying to find, you know, cures for different diseases or ways of alleviating symptoms of different diseases like difficulty swallowing, for example?
21: The way that we think about it is that you've at least got to have the building blocks to be able to try and repair some of the brain circuits that have gone wrong in particular conditions. So ideally, of course, you want to treat things before they get to the point of damage and you want to stop things from degenerating. But if you can't do that, and if you've got people in which particular brain cells are damaged or not working properly, then one good strategy is to try and put back some working brain cells that can replace them and do a decent job. Obviously, you've got to try and match those as closely as possible. So you wouldn't want to try and put the cells from the wrong part of the brain into the part of the brain that controls swallowing, because it could make things even worse. So I think the closer you can match things together, the more likely it is that we'll have a chance of being able to repair damage by replacing cells.
3: And is it fair to say the brain is two distinct organs? I mean, I've held a human brain, you know, a preserved human brain, and it very much looks like one thing. And they're very much connected, aren't they, these two parts of it?
21: That's the thing. I think it is very much connected. I think it's quite a strong conclusion to say that this says that the brain is two separate organs. I think it's very, very clear from the study that these two different parts of the brain, and like I said, one part is really very small compared to all the rest of it, they start off from very, very different origins, but then it's abundantly clear that they come together and they form a unit. There's connections between them and they work together. I mean, on any other kind of, I think, standard definition of an organ, the brain looks like a unified organ. And I didn't know this, but apparently it says so in the paper. It turns out the heart develops from two separate developmental places as well. And those come together to form a heart that beats and acts as a single organ. So I don't think it's, you know, a hugely unusual developmental situation. I think it's probably a little bit of a stretch to say that the brain is composed of two separate organs.
3: It does sound as though what they found is still significant there.
21: Yeah, absolutely. And it's really significant from the point of view of understanding brain development, so, you know, fundamental things about how the brain develops, which is stuff that we're interested in as basic neuroscientists, and it's such an important problem to understand how the brain gets to where it ends up. And you'd be surprised the number of things that you really need to understand the journey and the process that brain tissue goes through in order to become what it becomes. Otherwise, you don't really understand how it functions later on. So I think having that basic understanding is wonderful. And it is really basic. It goes right back to the fundamental first building blocks of how the brain is put together. And as I said, potentially could have some really interesting clinical outcomes associated with it in the future.
20: Matthew Grubb from King's College London. Now, 5 in 6 countries worldwide don't have enough dermatologists to treat all the patients who need help for their skin conditions. That is according to a new assessment spanning 158 countries. Now, skin diseases feature in the top 10 leading causes of disability, and they affect more than 2 billion people in the world. Now, Anne, this finding comes from the Global Access to Skin Health Observatory study. Where are the biggest shortages of dermatologists?
19: Well, the biggest shortages are in low-income countries. But indeed, you know, the range is extraordinary. The least well-resourced countries only have 0.3 of a dermatologist per 100,000 people. But even the wealthy countries, the well-resourced ones, have 5 dermatologists for every 100,000 people. And given how common and debilitating skin conditions are, that struck me as just way too few.
20: And what would the shortage mean in practice for patients?
19: Well, it means that if you've got acne, eczema, psoriasis, one of these really common skin conditions that can absolutely blight your life with the itch and the scaling and the stigma and the disability that it causes, you might just be being left to fend for yourself.
20: So skin is our most visible organ, and yet there are not enough dermatologists. Why is that? What's going on here?
19: I don't know, but there is a phenomenon of skin specialists moving into cosmetic surgery, which is obviously more lucrative. And I understand that that's a phenomenon that's occurring even in low and middle income countries. So that's obviously a shame. There should be some way, perhaps, if states are training dermatologists, of tying them into the system and not allowing them to default to cosmetic surgery. I don't really know why it's not more popular as a speciality in our day. You know, when I was training, people thought dermatology was a great speciality to go into because you can really help people.
20: In this report, they seem to be suggesting that it's not prioritised by those running health services. Is there something about, I don't know, treating skin conditions that's perhaps not seen as so important?
19: Yeah, I think it's often seen as trivial, but that doesn't make any sense to me. Because if you live with a condition like psoriasis, with great big plaques of flaking skin, all the discomfort that comes with it, I feel sure that you would want to commission adequate skin healthcare.
20: What can be done?
19: Well, I think pressure and information like this are super helpful. I think they need to probably train not just more specialists, but more primary care physicians to be better at spotting and treating skin conditions. In the UK, for instance, now, we have a really good system of community pharmacists who are able to offer very good advice. Teledermatology, where dermatologists are able to access people who are living far away or can't get to a clinic, really lends itself to that sort of technology, because you can just show your skin condition on the screen. And I think really people need to know that they can go and buy good, cheap, useful, effective products, often over the counter, you know, for instance, petroleum jelly or simple moisturizers, and not get hoodwinked into some of the expensive products that are flogged on social media platforms.
20: Good tip there. Thanks for that, Anne. You are listening to Health Check from the BBC, and my guest today is Dr. Anne Robinson, and I'm Claudia Hammond. To emotions next. How do you work out how someone else is feeling, whether they're angry or happy, say? You might take into account their facial expressions, their body language, their tone of voice, perhaps. But new research from Durham University in the north of England has found that adults and children rely on different senses to judge how a person is feeling. I spoke to Dr. Paddy Ross about what this means for how we talk to children and just how he discovered this difference.
4: There was a study back in the 70s called the Colavita study, in which if you saw a flash, you were meant to hit a button. And if you heard a beep, you were meant to hit a different button. But then what the experimenters did was sort of on purpose played them both at the same time and just said to people, hit whatever button, you know, you fancy. And what they found was that predominantly adults hit the button for the flash, so the visual stimulus, but they found the reverse in kids, that the children would primarily hit the button for the beep, which was sort of seen as this auditory dominance in kids. My background's primarily in the development of the ability to recognise emotions. So we wanted to know whether that Colavita effect extended to emotion recognition. So what we did was we showed kids and adults people moving in emotional ways, so maybe cowering in fear or with their fists up in anger, but we played mismatched auditory stimuli, so someone crying or laughing or shouting. And what happens is, if you show someone, for instance, cowering in fear, but you hear them laughing, and you just say to participants, how's that person feeling? An adult will tend to say what they see, that that person's fearful, that they're scared. Whereas for exactly the same stimulus, a child will say that that person's happy if they hear them laughing.
20: Why could it be that children are relying on what they can hear in order to work out what emotion someone is feeling? It seems really surprising. You'd think that the most salient, obvious thing in front of you would be what someone's looking like.
4: It could be that, I mean, we know that the auditory system is the first to develop. There's evidence of people being able to hear in utero. So there's some studies where children will attend longer to their mother's voice compared to a stranger's voice reading the same thing because they've been exposed to that in the womb. You know, children are little. They cannot see as far as someone who is 5 foot tall. We as adults can see threat before we hear it. We can see much further. We are taller. We have better eyesight than, you know, babies can't see more than a few feet in front of their faces. So I suppose they're exposed to all of this auditory stimuli, which, you know, you can't really ignore what you're hearing. So it could be an experience thing. That is what they are most experienced at doing, is listening compared to seeing. But it could be a fun evolutionary argument that actually it's much more useful from a survival point of view when you're young to be able to hear threat before you can see it.
3: Do we know what's going on in the brain that makes this happen?
4: There's two schools of thought. One is that it's a thing called overshadowing, which is where the kids are hearing something and seeing something, but they're processing that auditory information much, much more, so to speak, than the visual. And so when they go to recall what they've seen, they just have access to way more auditory information than visual information. The other school of thought is something called response competition. And that's where they process both signals just fine. But when they get asked then to make a response, they just rely on what they hear for whatever reason. Maybe it's a more salient emotional cue for them. So we're going to dig in a load of different variations of this experiment to basically find out what's happening. One thing we can do is to stagger the onset of when they hear the auditory stimuli. So to use that example again of someone cowering in fear, we could have it where we see someone cowering in fear, but then half a second later, we hear the laugh. So that guarantees that the visual information has been encoded because there was nothing else there to stop it. But if we still see auditory dominance in children with the auditory signal coming later, then that's really good evidence for overshadowing, that it really doesn't matter what they see. If they hear something, that just completely overrides what they see.
3: Now, it's interesting, isn't it? Because I can imagine, you know, some primary school teachers would say, oh, it's really hard to get them to listen at all. And yet this suggests that actually hearing might be something that they rely on more. I mean, should this change anything about, I don't know, how things are done in schools or what parents should do?
4: So this also works when the vocalizations that we use, the laughs and the cries, if they're replaced with emotional musical bursts. So if they are looking at someone cowering in fear, but they hear a little, you know, major trumpet burst, their recognition accuracy for that fear actually drops and they'll say happy more often. So it could be the case that any positive or negative oral environment actually influences how children perceive what they're looking at. So hospital wards, for instance, if you've ever been unfortunate enough to be in a children's hospital ward, they are really lovely, bright, you know, colourful places, murals on the walls. But the beeps are still the beeps. The alarms are still the alarms. And very little, if anything, has been done to change the oral environment of a hospital. Likewise, in schools, you know, there is stuff all over the walls in any primary school classroom, but background chatter is background chatter. So we'll be looking into whether any positive or negative background, you know, music or noise, be it nature noise or, you know, traffic noise you might find outside of school, affects not only kids' emotion recognition, but also a variety of cognitive abilities. And crucially, also their attitudes to doing that work.
3: And if children are perhaps more sensitive to what they hear than we're appreciating as adults, does that suggest that, I don't know, the tone of voice that parents or teachers speak to them in might be more important than we realise?
4: Yes, especially, I mean, we've all been there, right? I mean, I get two kids out every morning, a 4 and a 9-year-old. And eventually you get to the end of your tether and you try to put on a brave face and you grit your teeth a little bit, but you really want them to go upstairs, please, and get dressed. And all of a sudden they are upset with you because despite your best attempts to keep smiling and not seem like you're raging, your tone of voice is giving you away. You really see it in children like that, where if you can keep your tone of voice happy and calming, then they will be happy and calming no matter what your face is doing.
3: Dr. Paddy Ross. And I'll be really interested to know what you made of this.
19: I thought this was such an interesting and charming piece, to be honest, and should be required listening for anyone who interacts with children in any capacity. And I hadn't really thought that children respond more to what they're hearing than what they're seeing. And I think it's really important. So when I think about, for instance, giving an injection to a baby who might be a little nervous because they're picking up an anxious vibe off their parent, they're just about to get a jab or series of jabs nowadays, the idea that what they hear is going to be so important for how they're feeling rather than what they're seeing, it's just really impactful for me. It made me think we should concentrate on maybe having some soft music in clinic rooms, making sure it's a really quiet environment in the waiting room. We should maybe encourage the parent or caregiver to hum a gentle song to the child while they're getting their jab.
3: Oh, I like that idea. Yeah. That would be very sweet.
19: Yeah, and we often tend to wave visual cues in front of babies to sort of distract them. But thinking about it, that's all wrong, really. And what we should be doing is just murmuring sweet nothings into their ear.
3: That's a very nice idea. Now, there's one more thing I want to talk to you about today, Anne. There are over 9 million Jehovah's Witnesses worldwide. And when it comes to health, traditionally, blood transfusions have not been allowed. Until now, when the governing body of Jehovah's Witnesses has announced a significant change to its long-standing position on the ban on blood transfusions. So, Anne, what did the religious guidance on this say before and what has changed?
19: So previously, my understanding is that Jehovah's Witnesses, which are a particular group that practice a particular form of Christianity, believed since 1945, have said that their religious belief in the biblical command to abstain from blood means that they weren't allowed to either accept blood, whatever the circumstances, or indeed donate blood. And this has obviously led to some tragic episodes in the past. And I understand that the governing body has now clarified the position and said that individual members will be allowed to decide for themselves, it's up to their own conscience, whether they accept donated red blood cells, white blood cells, plasma and platelets. These are parts of blood which are available, which mean they aren't accepting whole blood. In the past, if they had accepted it, there was a risk of them being excommunicated from their group, but that ban has apparently been clarified and lifted now.
3: So what does that mean in practice? Does that mean that most blood transfusions will be allowed?
19: Yes, because most blood transfusions now that are given for specific indications. So, for instance, if you're bleeding a lot and not clotting, you'll be given platelets. Or if you need more blood, you can be given the red blood cells, which are the bits that carry the oxygen around the body. It's only in relatively rare circumstances, like if you've massively hemorrhaging, either on the battlefield or on the operating theatre, that you might still require whole blood, which would still be banned in their cases.
3: So over the years, what has the ban meant in terms of medical care?
19: Well, as I say, it's sometimes been really tragic because if people have capacity to decide and they have decided on religious grounds that they would not accept a blood transfusion, even if it meant bleeding to death, that is indeed what happened. And it's estimated that there were maybe 594 deaths a year amongst the 9 million Jehovah's Witnesses worldwide as a direct result of this refusal. And that estimate is from the Alliance for Jehovah's Witness Research and Bioethics.
3: So is this announcement likely to save lives?
19: I think it's really welcome. I happened to bump into some Jehovah's Witness when I was coming into the BBC studio. They were just standing by the tube station and I asked them if they'd heard about this clarification and what they thought.
3: I like that you were doing research on your way to the actual studio.
19: You know, anything for the BBC.
3: Excellent. Yeah. And what did they say?
19: And they said they had heard about it. It was very welcome clarification on what had been a really thorny problem. And they were very pleased that the BBC was going to feature it.
3: That's very nice. Well, thank you so much, Dr. Anne Robinson, for joining us for Health Chat today. And thanks to the producer, Jonathan Blackwell, and our studio engineers today, Steve Greenwood and Searle Whitney. If you have any medical questions you'd like us to investigate, do email us at healthcheck@bbc.co.uk. I'm Claudia Hammond, and I'll be back next week with more stories from the world of health. Bye for now.
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0: Good morning. President Trump promised a campaign in dozens of the toughest midterm races. With just over a month before Election Day, he's going to Oklahoma. Definitely not a battleground. What's the strategy? It's Morning Edition from NPR News. Defense Secretary Pete Hegseth smiled when he told junior officers that senior leaders who used to disagree with him are gone. I'm Michelle Martin.
1: And I'm Martinez. Hegseth wants to cut even more generals and admirals as he remakes the Pentagon. Also, the head of the company selling AI tools to the FAA says humans are still in charge of air traffic control. And Beck talks about his new album and what AI-generated music inspires him to do. It's Thursday, October 1st. On this day in 1957, In God We Trust was printed on paper money for the first time. News is next.
2: Live from NPR News in Washington, I'm Corva Coleman. Tennessee failed to kill a condemned inmate last night. Krista Pike was given a lethal injection two separate times. She survived both and was then moved to a hospital. Pike's lawyers say she was clearly alive and snoring after Tennessee's second botched execution this year. Tennessee Governor Bill Lee has halted the state's remaining execution scheduled this year. Israeli officials say the incident yesterday aboard a Fly Dubai passenger plane was an attempted terror attack. Passengers helped subdue a co-pilot who allegedly attacked the pilot and then apparently tried to crash the plane. NPR's Kat Lonsdorf reports from Tel Aviv there's little information known about a motive.
3: Both the pilot and the co-pilot are alive. They're being interviewed by investigators in Saudi Arabia. The UAE has also opened an investigation, and Netanyahu has said Israel will be involved. The pilot, who was stabbed, is from India. Both Netanyahu and India's prime minister have commended him. And the co-pilot who did the attacking is from Oman. It's still unclear if he was acting alone.
2: NPR's Kat Lonsdorf reporting. One of Iraq's most powerful militias, backed by Iran, says it will stop its attacks. NPR's Jane Araf reports from Baghdad the U.S. military withdrew from Iraq yesterday.
4: Kataib Hezbollah said in a statement that the Islamic resistance had won this round against what it called the U.S. occupation. The U.S. on Wednesday announced it had withdrawn its military forces and closed the headquarters here of an anti-ISIS coalition it has led since 2014. The Islamic Resistance is a grouping of Iran-backed militias that have frequently claimed attacks against U.S. targets in Iraq. Kataib Hezbollah directed its fighters to stop all attacks, apart from targeting aircraft, violating Iraqi airspace. Jane Araf, NPR News, Baghdad.
2: President Trump will hold a campaign event later today south of Oklahoma City. He's working to boost support among the Republican Party faithful. NPR's Deepa Shivaram reports Trump attended a Hispanic Heritage Month celebration yesterday.
5: Trump told supporters at the White House even if they don't love their Republican candidate, the alternative would be worse.
6: Even if you don't like somebody so much, it doesn't matter. It's a vote for good things. You know, it's hard to explain that, but you may not love your congressperson, your senator, but it's a road like in Michigan. Are you going to vote for a guy who's a communist?
5: That was a dig at Democratic Michigan Senate candidate Abdul El-Sayed, who's in his party's left flank, but is not a communist or democratic socialist. Trump plans to campaign in Texas this week and has said he'll also make stops in Iowa and Alaska later on. Deepa Shivaram, NPR News, The White House.
2: You're listening to NPR News from Washington. The Senate has confirmed Acting Labor Secretary Keith Sonderling to the position. Sonderling has run the agency since former Labor Secretary Lori Chavez de Riemer left. She had been accused of abusing her office. A Senate committee has advanced the nomination of Dr. Nicole Sapphire to be the next U.S. Surgeon General. It is not clear when the Senate will take up her nomination. The Trump administration has made some last-minute changes to the forms used by U.S. citizens who cast ballots from outside the country. Now voting advocates are raising concerns. NPR's Hansi Lo Wang reports the changes come as Republicans continue their push to block some overseas U.S. citizens from voting.
7: Many overseas and military voters use two absentee voting forms that are overseen by the Pentagon. In August, the Trump administration made an emergency request to remove a long-standing category for U.S. citizens who are born abroad and have never lived in the United States. And sometimes because their U.S. citizen parents or legal guardians served overseas in the U.S. military. Many states allow these citizens to vote if a parent last lived or was registered to vote there before leaving the country. The Pentagon says it now believes those overseas citizens are not eligible to use its forms, but that state election officials can continue processing older versions of the forms. The change comes after the Republican National Committee sued more than a half a dozen states for allowing these U.S. citizens to vote. Anzila Wong, NPR News.
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0: daybreak. Sky staying cloudy for Thursday with more rain expected throughout the day. Highs climbing to near 80 degrees with gusty south winds. Looking ahead, a slight chance for showers on Friday, otherwise mostly cloudy, temperatures in the low 70s. You're tuned to KGOU.
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4: This is Morning Edition from NPR News. I'm E. Martinez.
5: I'm Steve Inskeep.
6: And I'm Michelle Martin. President Trump promised earlier this month that he would campaign to support Republicans in 35 of the most competitive races.
7: I'm going to go to every one of those 35 places, and we're going to see if we can get everyone elected.
4: However, instead of going to battleground states such as New Hampshire, Maine, or Michigan, Trump is first heading today to the more reliably red state of Oklahoma.
6: NPR White House correspondent Franco Ordonez will be traveling with the president, but he's stopped by to talk to us first. Good morning, Franco.
8: How are you?
6: Why Oklahoma?
8: Well, I mean, in some ways, it's just likely knocking some rust off and workshopping his campaign speech in front of a more friendly environment before heading to other states. I mean, it's certainly a place where he can get an enthusiastic response to this week's announcements for example, a $15 billion steel plant being built in Iowa, as well as a $54 billion investment by South Korea into a project to export natural gas from Alaska. And both of those are battleground states. Now, Alex Conant, a Republican strategist who worked in the George W. Bush White House, told me that the trip to Oklahoma, and then actually to Alabama next, you know, reminds him of the 2006 midterms when Bush campaigned almost exclusively in red states.
9: You can't go to a district or a state where there's just as many Democrats as Republicans, or where there's a lot of independent voters, because you're going to do more harm than good when your favorability numbers are this low.
8: And that's because in a swing state, Trump's as likely and perhaps more likely to stir up Democrats and independent voters who are not happy with him to go out and vote against Republicans.
6: Now, we mentioned that Oklahoma is comfortably red, but could this also be about making sure it stays that way, I mean, sort of stabilizing the base, as it were?
8: Yeah, for sure. I mean, Trump endorsed the Republican gubernatorial candidate Mike Mazzei, for example, and he barely won his primary. This is partly making sure that his supporters show up, Trump's supporters. The challenge that Republicans have long had, and we've talked about this, is turning out low propensity voters when Trump is not on the ballot. And this trip to Oklahoma and Alabama is part of an effort to make sure those voters do come out next month for the midterms.
6: But Trump's message to the base has been, and we've heard him say this explicitly, to pretend that he is on the ballot. But isn't that a risky message considering how poorly he's doing in the polls?
8: Yeah, but I'm not really sure Republicans have much of a choice. I mean, there is no question that some Republicans are trying to distance themselves, as we saw many skip the midterm convention. But I was talking with John McHenry, a veteran Republican pollster, and he told me that Trump is so tied to the Republican Party right now that lawmakers really have to tread carefully.
10: And the thing that we've learned over the last couple of years is that it's impossible to run away from the president. This president has a way of throwing his arms around you. And you can't turn too far away from President Trump without turning off his voters.
6: So what is the White House or the Republican National Committee, which is helping to lead the campaign, what do they have to say about this?
8: Yeah, an RNC official who asked for anonymity because they're not authorized to speak publicly told me the president is holding his rally in Durant, Oklahoma, at least in part because it's also near the Texas border and the Dallas-Fort Worth media market. The idea is to help turn out base voters in Texas as well. Now, that goes for Alabama also. The visit to Mobile, Alabama, is near Florida's panhandle. And they assured me that Trump will later visit battleground.

0: around states like Florida, like Texas, Ohio, and also Michigan.
1: That is White House correspondent Franco Ordonez. Franco, thank you.
2: Thank you, Michelle.
3: Let's hear more about this from Ron Brownstein. He's a senior political analyst at CNN, a Bloomberg opinion columnist, and an occasional guest here. Ron, welcome back.
4: Steve, good to be with you.
3: Is Trump really needed in Oklahoma?
4: Well, if Trump is needed in Oklahoma, he's got bigger problems than Oklahoma, right?
3: Yeah.
4: I mean, this is about as reliably red a state as there is on the map. You know, and if he's going there, I think, first of all, it's an indication of how reluctant many Republicans may be to be with him at this point. So starting in Oklahoma, I think, is really just tells you kind of the overall situation is a little over a month out, looking pretty tough for Republicans right now.
3: I'm thinking about that comparison to the 2006 election when George W. Bush was very unpopular.
4: Yeah.
3: He was president and they weren't happy about it. Is that just a reality Trump has to deal with, and so he might as well get out and make an argument?
4: I think that is the reality. I think the clear evidence is that since the 1990s, at least, the single most important factor in midterm elections are voters' views of the incumbent president. So I think Republicans can run, but they can't really hide. To a greater degree than in most midterm elections, The Republican candidates have their fingerprints on the policies that are driving away voters from Trump. I mean, they have all voted repeatedly, the incumbents, to support his tariffs, to support the war in Iran, to support the One Big Beautiful Bill that made the cuts in Medicaid that are hurting them in many places. So, you know, it's tough to get away from the undertow of an incumbent president, and it may be especially tough this year because the Republican incumbents have so directly signaled their support for him through their votes.
3: There's an even more incredible layer of this, Ron, because it seems that in many cases, Republicans obeyed Trump by voting for priorities or letting Trump get away with things that they publicly disagreed with. They, in other occasions, had said they believed to be wrong.
4: Right. Absolutely. Republicans, I think, in swing and competitive areas, I think, bought the argument that 2024 was a fundamental realignment of the electorate that was going to shift the entire baseline in a Trumpy direction. You know, his approval rating now is significantly lower than it was in 2018. It's lower than Biden 22, Barack Obama 2010, and Bill Clinton 1994, significantly lower than any of them. And it has eroded in many cases the most among the groups that moved the most toward him in 2024, kind of a, you know, last in, first out phenomenon. And so if you were betting as a Republican that Trump's support in 24 created a new baseline, and that was the underpinning of many of these gerrymanders, right? Like in South Texas or in Florida. That is what is going to be tested this November. And I think the answer is going to be pretty sobering to all of those who are crowing about a multiracial working class coalition, you know, coming out of the 2024 election.
3: Oh, now I have to ask about one other thing, because in this redistricting, of course, Republicans added some risk. They might have, hypothetically, four incredibly safe districts, and they change that into six districts in which they have an advantage. Is it possible in this scenario that the Republicans could actually lose some of those districts and do worse than they would otherwise have done?
4: I don't know if they're going to do worse than in a lab test case where this never happened at all, the gerrymanders, but I think the evidence is pretty clear that they are not going to win all the seats that they were anticipating from the gerrymanders. You know, there are a few at the very top end that Republicans have created that are virtually impossible for Democrats to win and where Trump is probably still popular. But if you look at South Texas or some of the Florida seats or the Ohio seats or the North Carolina seats that Republicans thought they had made a gimme, these are competitive races, and Democrats are likely to hold their own in them because those places have not been immune to the general decline in his approval. Even the staunchly Republican blue-collar and rural areas, there's lots of evidence that his support is fracturing, even if those voters remain dubious of Democrats in many cases. You know, take us back to where we started. Yeah. I mean, the president is in Oklahoma, which tells you everything you need to know about how big a battlefield has emerged in this campaign, even if Democrats don't win anything in Oklahoma. Although I will note that they did win unexpectedly an Oklahoma House seat in 2018. As someone was saying to me this week, the lesson of these wave elections is that every time you wake up on the morning after election day and there's somebody who lost who no one saw coming. And maybe there's someone in the White House who saw a loss somewhere in Oklahoma coming.
3: Ron Brownstein of CNN and Bloomberg, pleasure talking with you.
4: Thanks for having me.
1: Changes to the food assistance program known as SNAP take effect today. The federal government is now paying less to help states run it. The change was triggered by Republicans' One Big Beautiful Bill Act. More than $3 billion a year is expected to shift from the federal government's tab onto states. NPR's Juliana Kim reports.
2: For decades, the federal government and states have evenly split the cost to run SNAP, like paying for workers and staff training. Meanwhile, food benefits themselves were entirely paid with federal dollars. And there's a reason for that. Here's Katie Berg with the Center on Budget and Policy Priorities.
5: That essentially ensured that eligible families who were seeking benefits could get them, even if they lived in a state that had much higher rates of poverty or a smaller tax base.
2: But starting today, federal funding for operational costs will be cut in half, and states will have to shoulder the remaining difference. The advocacy group Food Research and Action Center estimates that states would need to shore up anywhere between $3 million to $670 million to fully cover the loss in federal funding. California, New York, Pennsylvania, Texas, and Michigan are expected to be especially hard hit. Over the past year, states have been preparing for this deadline by rebalancing their budgets, and they'll probably have to tighten their belts even further as more funding changes are on the way. Next fall, states will face steep penalties depending on their payment error rate. That's the measure of whether states are overpaying or underpaying recipients. Berg says these mounting costs will force states to find new sources of revenue or cut funding from other programs.
5: And if a state can't fully cover those costs, they'll need to either further restrict access to SNAP, and we may see some states decide that they need to withdraw from the program entirely, and that would end food assistance for everyone in the state.
2: The U.S. Department of Agriculture, which administers SNAP, has not yet responded to a request for comment. Since President Trump's second term began, 6 million people have fallen off of the SNAP program. Most of that decline happened after the One Big Beautiful Bill was signed into law. Juliana Kim, NPR News.

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2: I particularly like 1A, as I am a political junkie, and I live for this stuff.
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7: Allie was at home when she got a phone call from her former cellmate. 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And something very, very wrong. On the next Snap Judgment, we are Jane Doe. Snap Judgment. Do not miss it.
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9: Our forecast from the National Weather Service calls for cloudy skies this morning and a chance for showers, maybe a few rumbles of thunder as well. Lows in the mid to upper 60s. Staying cloudy as we head into Thursday with more rain expected throughout the day. Highs climbing to near 80. And looking ahead, a slight chance for showers continues for Friday. Otherwise, mostly cloudy skies and temperatures in the low 70s. You're tuned to KGOU.
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0: This is Morning Edition from NPR News. I'm Michelle Martin.
11: And I'm A. Martinez. When some singers come out with a new album, you kind of know what you're going to get. But Beck can take you in all kinds of different directions. For example, there's the grungy, folky, rapish Odelay album of the late 1990s. 2005's charismatic Fuero.
12: See the vegetable man in the vegetable van with the horn that's honking like a mariachi band in the middle of the street, people gather around.
11: Or the melancholy Morning Phase from 2014.
13: Woke up this morning.
11: Now, Beck returns to an atmospheric feel for his first studio album, all new material, in 7 years.
13: Yesterday, paper roses, they forgot to bloom.
11: It's called Ride Lonesome. I connected with Beck, who was in Los Angeles in between rehearsals for the national tour accompanying the album. He told me he was waiting to be in the right place to make these songs.
14: You know, when you're aiming for something that you haven't quite done, but you can hear it in your mind, it's very palpable. It's something you can almost touch, but you can't quite get to it. And the trick of it is that it's not always the most obvious way to get there. It's not a straight line.
13: You got to ride.
14: It's almost like I have to go in and try it 50 different ways. And then if you stick with it, then something clicks and then you find it. So it's kind of like safe cracking or something. And then eventually when you do get it, you're like, aha.
11: I'm not an artist, so I can't hit those notes in my life. So, I mean, that's what I think we look to you and people like you to do, is to kind of put that stuff in perspective for us.
14: Well, these questions are interesting because they're always a, you know, they're almost posed as if you're building a car or something. And I wish it was that easy. You just get the parts and you put it all together. But I feel like each time I'm going to work on a record or make new songs, I'm starting over. I'm learning. I'm like, how do you do this? It's like building a house with no blueprints. And God help you if you try to build the roof first. And sometimes I do, you know.
11: See, I don't know if that is frustrating to hear or reassuring to hear, that you're still kind of trying to like start over every single time. You've been doing it for 30 years. You're very successful. I mean,
14: yeah, it'd be great to make a record where you're just trying to perfect the perfect beat, perfect rhythm for people to dance to, you know, and that's a whole other discipline. But as time goes on, I just kind of go to my roots, which was sitting with a guitar, playing folk songs, country songs, finger picking, different tunings, seeing how words come together, see if you can make something that really translates an emotional space, a feeling. You know, particularly with this album, loss, heartache. And we dove into
11: the night. Now, Beyond the Light, that's one of the songs that stuck out to me in this album. Tell us about that song.
14: Yeah, that song is like it's calm, but it's the calm inside a storm, so to speak. When my keyboard player started playing the organ, I was like, yes, that's it. It's like a bit of a hymn. And I remember I went to New York for a while in the dead of winter, and there was a little tiny studio in Brooklyn, and it was snowing outside, and I'd given up on the song 10 times, and it was one of those just bleak New York winter days, and I just got the microphone, and I just started singing and just letting the words come out on their own. Sometimes that happens with songs. When you try, that's when it's not going to work. You have to get to a place where you're not trying anymore.

0: what was the storm in the song? Or what was the storm in your life?
1: I think it was about letting go of love. When you're letting go of something, you're mourning it, you're honoring it. It's kind of like a prayer.
0: Do you ever think about what your fans would want from a new album, what they expect out of you, if there is an expectation for you?
1: I think at this point, I don't really know. I don't think anybody does. But I've always been driven to maybe make something that sat outside that current moment. Like, where'd this come from in the midst of everything else that was around it?
0: I asked you about expectations only because I can't help but think of artificial intelligence.
1: Yeah.
0: Like, what kind of music fan are we gonna have 50 years from now?
1: I think it's probably AI music's for a new kind of fan, maybe. I think it's a tool. It's made me want to make a record like this. The music's all live. You know, we added the strings later. There's a couple overdubs, but I would say 80% of the music on every song on this record is pretty much live. You know, it's five guys in a room. We've played together for over 30 years, and we sort of speak this musical language together. So I don't think that's something that AI will quite be able to manufacture.
0: Or maybe it will. I mean, you never, I don't know with this, you know, technology anymore. I mean, can you ever picture yourself or hear yourself listening to an AI song and say, it wasn't that bad?
1: For me, I can just feel that nobody's home, but it does make me want to make personal, weird music. It's just completely out of my own brain and my own hands.
0: That is Beck. His new album is Ride Lonesome. Beck, thank you very much.
1: Yeah, good talking to you.

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6: Live from NPR News in Washington, I'm Dave Mattingly. AI safety advocates and researchers were on Capitol Hill yesterday warning senators about the potential dangers of artificial intelligence models going rogue. As Rachel Miro with member station KQED reports, those testifying called on the government to step in before tech companies build systems they can't control.
7: The Senate Homeland Security Subcommittee hearing focused in part on the Hugging Face incident over the summer, when hundreds of AI agents inside an OpenAI testing environment broke out of their sandbox and hacked another company. Former OpenAI researcher Daniel Cocotello quit OpenAI over safety concerns.
8: We might be able to maintain control of current systems like today's AIs. However, I think that the AIs are getting very powerful very quickly, and we are not currently on track to keep up as they dramatically improve.
7: The senators were in bipartisan agreement voluntary safety commitments might not be enough to regulate the industry. But what might replace them? That's far from clear. For NPR News, I'm Rachel Miro.
6: A day earlier, President Trump met with AI CEOs at the White House and touted their pledge to self-police. Oil and gas executives surveyed by the Federal Reserve Bank of Dallas say they don't expect diesel prices in the U.S. to return to normal for more than a year. This is NPR News. Cornell University says an outside counsel will investigate the school's handling of sexual assault allegations against seven students in 2024. New York Governor Kathy Hochul has been calling for an independent investigation. A county prosecutor reopened its probe after the woman making the accusations filed a civil lawsuit. NPR's Jacqueline Diaz says the case is putting renewed focus on how law enforcement agencies investigate cases involving trauma.
9: Trauma has a way of affecting someone's brain, behavior, and memory. There may be gaps and holes in an assault survivor's story to police. That may be due in part to how officers question them. Dave Thompson is a certified forensic interviewer and a consultant who trains investigators in interrogation techniques.
10: Our memories don't work like a video recorder that we can just rewind, hit play, and remember from start to finish what happened.
9: Thompson says investigators handling these cases should be trained in trauma-informed policing so they can use that knowledge to help build trust, which has a big effect on an investigation. Jacqueline Diaz, NPR News.
6: Health officials in Pennsylvania are reporting the state's fifth measles-related death this year. This latest death was that of a woman in Lancaster County who was not vaccinated. Two others who died were also unvaccinated. Two deaths involved infants too young for vaccinations. I'm Dave Mattingly in Washington.
11: 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She says the job feels different now that she's in her 60s.
12: I was always chasing the next hit. 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
13: Expect cloudy skies with a chance for showers and thunderstorms throughout the morning. Temperatures falling into the mid and upper 60s ahead of daybreak. Skies staying cloudy for Thursday with more rain expected throughout the day. Highs climbing to near 80 degrees with gusty south winds. Looking ahead, a slight chance for showers on Friday, otherwise mostly cloudy. Temperatures in the low 70s. You're tuned to KGOU.
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14: It's Morning Edition from NPR News. I'm A. Martinez in Los Angeles, California.
15: And I'm Michelle Martin in Washington, D.C. Good morning. Defense Secretary Pete Hegseth plans to continue thinning the ranks of generals and admirals even as the war with Iran continues.
14: That is what he told hundreds of junior military leaders in a speech Wednesday at Quantico in Virginia. Leaning into culture war flashpoints, Hegseth says he has revived a warrior ethos in the military.
16: The ideological clowns are out. The patriotic cowboys are in, with testosterone testing on top.
15: Here to tell us more is NPR's Quill Lawrence. Quill, good morning.
17: Good morning.
15: So what exactly does Hegseth want to do with the military leadership?
17: Well, he says he's cut 10% of these flag officers already, and he would like to try to reach 20%. And he smiled when he said in the past year these generals or admirals who disagreed with him aren't there anymore. It's pretty unusual. Hegseth has been reaching way down into the promotion list to prevent some colonels from becoming generals and just not giving any explanation.
15: You know, some of these generals were highly regarded. I mean, they had vocal support from Democrats and Republicans. And so this has been controversial. So is it the number of positions he's cutting that critics object to, or who he seems to be going after?
17: No, I mean, a lot of people agree that there might be some bloat at the top of the military ranks, but it's these inferred reasons or lack of any explanation for the names that he is cutting. Air Force General C.Q. Brown, Army Generals Randy George and Chris Donahue, who are widely considered among the best. And he's fired a number of senior black and female officers, and Hegseth has implied in the past that women or non-white generals are DEI hires. He said in his speech that recruitment is up, although that often has a lot to do with the economy as much as anything else.
15: Did he have anything else to say about the war with Iran?
17: Well, he said Iran's conventional forces are destroyed, and so is their nuclear program. He spent just as much time railing against the press corps for reporting things like low morale on these long deployments to Iran and damage to bases overseas, depleted munition stocks. Here's what he said.
16: A free press is, of course, important. But partisan activism that intentionally smears the troops and the historic mission that they're undertaking is fundamentally anti-American. It's sick. It's a national betrayal. It's treason, actually.
17: It's worth noting that the Pentagon hasn't had a news briefing since May, which is also very unusual. Nothing like this during 20 years of sometimes very intense war in Iraq and Afghanistan. And it's also unusual, though I think we're getting used to it, is just how partisan this speech was to a military that really prides itself on avoiding politics.
15: And I'll just note here that he seems to be objecting to reporting that is true. Did he have anything to say about actual Pentagon policy?
17: Yes, he said he's going to elevate the chaplain corps, and he said that faith was a core strength of the U.S. military. And this week he also was announcing that he's going to be cutting civilian tenure track jobs at the U.S. military academies, all within his idea of focusing on lethality. But he also announced a new relationship with five colleges, including one historically black college, to help promote military enlistment. But the biggest news is the creation of a four-star command of autonomous warfare, essentially a drone command, and a project to study innovations on the battlefield, much of which we've seen in Ukraine, and also an effort to disrupt and supercharge the Pentagon's really glacial procurement process. And that is going to involve a couple of names you'll recognize: Newt Gingrich, the former House Speaker, and then two tech billionaires, Palmer Luckey and Elon Musk, who led the president's project DOGE to reform U.S. government spending last year.
15: That is NPR's Quill Lawrence. Quill, thank you.
17: Thank you.
14: Well, ready or not, artificial intelligence is coming to air traffic control. Now, your next flight could be guided in part by software that uses AI. Here's Transportation Secretary Sean Duffy unveiling the $875 million system last week.
18: There'll be a lot of questions, but I want to be clear. Humans control the airspace. Humans make decisions, but we're just giving them way better technology, way better foresight.
14: The overhaul is supposed to make the nation's crowded airspace more efficient, but it arrives at a moment of rising anxiety about AI, so that means there are a lot of questions. NPR's Joel Rose put some of those questions to the head of the company that's making this software. So Joel, let's start with this company. Who is this company?
19: It's Airspace Intelligence, or ASI. They are based in Boston. It's not a household name, but ASI already does have a solid portfolio of clients, including several of the major airlines and the U.S. Air Force. I talked to the CEO and co-founder, Philip Buckendorf, and you can tell he is very aware of concerns about AI and air traffic control because he brought them up before I did.
20: I want to be very clear because this is important. This is not about automating air traffic control. The AI does the math. The AI does a computation. The AI feeds or generates a recommendation. But the human operator, they make the decision. They are the decider. They are the judge.
19: Buckendorf emphasized the system will not replace human air traffic controllers. Humans are still in charge of keeping planes separated. This software tool is designed for what the FAA calls its traffic managers, to help them make better decisions about flight routing.
14: I love how Buckendorf and Duffy are both emphasizing humans that are in charge here. Okay, but how does it do that? How does it make better decisions?
19: So Buckendorf compares this to chess, where this tool is going to help traffic managers see four or five moves ahead by looking at a lot of data.
20: We're looking at over 200 data sources from weather, congestion, turbulence, winds, runway closures to figure out what is the most optimal flight path for every flight across the country so that traffic is flowing, flights arrive on time, delays are reduced, cancellations are reduced, which is ultimately what makes a better travel experience.
19: This is similar to a software tool called Flyways that ASI built for airline flight dispatchers, and it's already in use at Alaska Airlines and some other carriers.
14: All right, but this contract, though, with the FAA, has got to be a big deal. And I'm sure in this day and age, Joel, that it's got to be prompting some pushback about mixing artificial intelligence and air traffic control.
19: Totally. I mean, anyone who has seen AI hallucinate or make, you know, basic mistakes will understand why that is happening. This rollout started with a pilot project around the three major airports in the Washington, D.C. area. Representative Don Beyer from Northern Virginia complained that the FAA is using his constituents as, quote, guinea pigs. And I asked Philip Buckendorf how he responds to that and to people's fears about AI.
20: I would say, look at it, see for yourself. But I think a lot of the skepticism comes from actually not knowing. And I totally understand that there is fear about, like, this is AI for air traffic control, but it's not. That's the whole point. The machine never makes a decision. It's a human operator, the air traffic manager. And like, we want that they have the very best technology. We don't want them to run on 1980s software. Who can disagree with that?
14: Bottom line, Joel, I mean, is there any way to know how much this software can make the airspace more efficient?
19: It's a really good question. I've talked to some former and current air traffic controllers, and some of them are skeptical about how big of a difference this will make, especially around our most congested airspace around major airports and big hubs. The airlines are hopeful this will let the FAA be more nimble around big storms, hopefully be able to recover more quickly if air traffic managers have better data at their fingertips.
14: All right, that's NPR's Joel Rose. Joel, thanks.
19: You're welcome.
14: This is NPR News.
21: This is Asian View from NHK World Japan. I'm Raja Pradhan. Chinese President Xi Jinping has emphasized his desire for China's unification with Taiwan at an event celebrating the 77th anniversary of the country's founding. Xi delivered a speech in Beijing on Wednesday, the day before China's National Day. He said China must deepen exchanges and cooperation across the Taiwan Strait, resolutely fight secessionist forces seeking independence for Taiwan, and oppose external interference. Xi also called for promoting the peaceful development of cross-strait relations to advance national unification. This remark apparently referred to Taiwan's Lai Ching-te administration, which Beijing sees as pro-independence. Flooding caused by heavy rain in Thailand has killed 24 people since last week. The disaster has also severely disrupted operations at the country's main international airport near Bangkok. Some passengers have been waiting for days to collect their luggage from Suvarnabhumi Airport. Flag carrier Thai Airways says the floods have prevented some staff from getting to work, and it will likely take several more days before operations return to normal. Three Asian universities have ranked in the top 15 globally for the first time. the British journal Times Higher Education released the World University Rankings 2027. The highest-ranked Asian institution was China's Tsinghua University, which took 11th place. Peking University came in 13th. The National University of Singapore ranked 15th. From Japan, the University of Tokyo was ranked 27th and Kyoto University 62nd. British and American universities dominated the top 10. This is NHK World Japan.
14: Good morning, I'm Martinez. Mexico's National Guard has about 350 dogs in its canine unit, mostly German Shepherds and Labrador Retrievers. Its newest recruit is a 15-pound Chihuahua named Commando, who wears the teeniest little goggles and a helmet with a camera on top. A spokeswoman said Commando reminds people that beneath the uniform, we are human beings. Although beneath Commando's uniform, he's just un perro pequeño pero poderoso. It's Morning Edition.
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14: It's Morning Edition from NPR News. I'm E. Martinez.
15: And I'm Michelle Martin. President Trump often boasts about bringing down egg prices. The cost of a dozen eggs has declined since he returned to office. NPR's Joe Hernandez reports on how much that has to do with Trump.
1: At a rally last month, Trump brought up a story he's told before. He said one day after he was inaugurated for the second time, he held a press conference and the assembled media asked him what he'd do about egg prices.
2: It was on January 21st. Eggs have gone up 5 times, sir. I said, I just got here. I've been here one day. We took care of the egg crisis. I would take care of everything.
1: The price of eggs has dropped by more than half over the course of Trump's second term. According to federal data, the average cost of a dozen eggs in January of last year when he took office was $4.95, while the price this August was just $2.27. But the reasons why egg prices have fallen so far in that time mostly have to do with avian flu, says Michael Walden, an emeritus professor of economics at North Carolina State University.
22: Avian flu is very, very hard to contain. It's something that can override a farm very quickly.
1: That's what happened in late 2024 and early 2025. The avian flu outbreak in the U.S. was so bad that it resulted in the deaths and euthanizations of nearly 51 million egg-laying hens in just 6 months. The U.S. flock shrank and egg prices skyrocketed, hitting a historic high in March of last year.
23: The beauty of the American public is that they love eggs, and we're grateful for that because eggs are the perfect protein.
1: Emily Metz is president and CEO of the American Egg Board, an industry marketing group.
23: But when demand remains the same and supply goes down, you obviously have a situation then when prices go up.
1: That spring, after the worst of the avian flu outbreak, the USDA rolled out a plan to combat the disease. It included up to $500 million to supplement work farms had already been doing to enhance their biosecurity protections, such as hygiene protocols and safeguards against wildlife. The Trump administration also vowed to try to cut red tape for farmers and increase egg imports to lower prices. Since then, farms have been able to rebuild their flocks and prices have come down. Mark Jordan, who runs the livestock and poultry consulting firm Leap Market Analytics, says the most recent avian flu season was fairly mild due to biosecurity protections plus random chance.
24: I'd say 90 to 95% of the impact that we've seen in terms of prices coming down has just been some measure of, you know, biosecurity success and some measure of luck.
1: But agriculture experts say other actions taken by the Trump administration have made business harder for farmers in recent years, including egg producers. Tariffs and the Iran war have driven up the costs of farming supplies such as feed, fertilizer, and packaging. Energy prices have also increased, specifically the cost of diesel. Again, economics professor Michael Walden.
22: While the federal government has tried to loosen some regulations on farmers to reduce costs, the benefits there have been far outweighed by the negatives.
1: When it comes to grocery prices, eggs are an outlier. In August, egg prices were down 23% year over year, but overall grocery prices, including eggs, were up 2.2%. Joe Hernandez,

0: Our forecast from the National Weather Service calls for cloudy skies this morning and a chance for showers, maybe a few rumbles of thunder as well. Lows in the mid to upper 60s. Staying cloudy as we head into Thursday with more rain expected throughout the day. Highs climbing to near 80. And looking ahead, a slight chance for showers continues for Friday. Otherwise, mostly cloudy skies and temperatures in the low 70s. You're tuned to KGOU.
1: Bleeding gums, disability stigma, Polly the Lobster, the volleyball scene from Top Gun. 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I'm Laurel Bristow, and this week on Health Wanted from Emory's Rollins School of Public Health, we're setting sail on a course to educate you about the unbreakable bond between public health and those who commit their lives to the high seas.
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5: From Marketplace in Washington, I'm Kimberly Adams. The SNAP Food Assistance Program, sometimes called food stamps, undergoes a major change today as we enter October. This is because of the big Republican tax and spending law that passed last year, which cut something like $186 billion over 10 years from SNAP. Here's what's changing today. States are now responsible for a bigger share of the administrative costs that come with running SNAP. It used to always be a 50-50 split with the federal government, but now states will take on 75% of the costs. Elaine Waxman is a senior fellow at the Urban Institute.
7: In small states, that might be some millions of dollars. In large states, it could be hundreds of millions of dollars.
5: And there's another change coming next fall, which could also increase the bill that states foot. To minimize these costs, states have stepped up SNAP oversight with more paperwork when it comes to applying for and renewing SNAP benefits, Waxman says.
7: What we've seen since the passage of H.R. 1 last summer is that more than 5 million people have stopped participating in SNAP. It's hard to say exactly what's contributing to that. The best we can tell is a lot of it will have to do with the paperwork burden.
5: She also says there are a few states who believe the new costs will be so significant they may even have to withdraw from SNAP altogether. Let's do the numbers. The FTSE in London is down 1.3%. Dow, S&P, and NASDAQ futures are up in the flat 2.4% to 0.8% range, with the Dow future up just 11 points. The 10-year Treasury yield is down at 5.29%. We got fresh data yesterday on inflation with the Personal Consumption Expenditures Index Report, or PCE. In addition to learning that core inflation is sitting at 3%, we also learned that consumer spending went up in August, despite higher prices on most goods and services. Susan Schmidt, portfolio manager at Exchange Capital Resources, explains.
8: What it shows is the U.S. consumer is not backing down. The consumer has really been what's driving inflation. When people are still out there buying, wanting to buy, that is what is pushing prices up. They're not backing off despite higher gas prices, despite higher prices for a lot of goods, all of which have been driven largely by tariffs and that increased price of oil.
5: That was economist Susan Schmidt. We do lots of numbers at Marketplace, and we have even more on social media. You can check out our video series, The Daily Number, on our Instagram. 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
5: On Monday, the U.S. Supreme Court starts its new session, and one case on the docket could have big implications for addressing the climate crisis. The central question is whether big oil should pay for some of the damage caused by burning fossil fuels. Marketplace's Amy Scott hosts our climate podcast, How We Survive, and joins me now. Good morning, Amy.
9: Hey, Kimberly.
5: So, Amy, tell us about the case and what's at stake here.
9: So in 2018, the city and county of Boulder, Colorado sued ExxonMobil and Suncor Energy, which is a Canadian company that operates a big refinery here in Colorado. And this lawsuit alleged that the companies knowingly contributed to climate change while at the same time deceiving the public about the risks. And because of that, the plaintiffs say that these companies should pay for some of the costs of that damage, which, you know, includes wildfires, drought, extreme heat, poor air quality, etc. And one example is a big fire that happened a few years after that lawsuit was filed, the Marshall Fire, which killed two people and destroyed more than 1,000 homes in Boulder County and cost taxpayers more than $180 million.
5: Now, lots of communities have brought similar lawsuits. So what's different about this one?
9: Yeah, according to the Center for Climate Integrity, more than two dozen cities and counties and several states and tribes have sued fossil fuel companies for damages from climate change. But none of these have gone to trial so far. And last year, the Colorado Supreme Court ruled that Boulder's lawsuit could move forward to discovery, which is when the two sides share evidence and depose witnesses. The defendants appealed that decision to the Supreme Court and asked them basically to reverse the decision and throw out the case. And they argue that federal law preempts state law when it comes to regulating greenhouse gas emissions, which, of course, cross state lines. But Boulder says its lawsuit isn't trying to regulate emissions. They just want the companies to help cover the costs.
5: The Supreme Court is set to hear oral arguments on Monday. What kind of impact could a ruling have?
9: Well, first, the Supreme Court has to decide whether it even has jurisdiction over this case. Usually the justices wouldn't hear a case like this coming out of state court until there's been a final judgment. And this lawsuit, as I said, hasn't even gone to trial. So it's a little unusual to be taking a case this early. But bottom line, if they decide the case is allowed to go forward, it would be a big win, not just for Boulder, but potentially for similar climate accountability lawsuits. On the other hand, if they say this can't go forward, it's a big win for oil and gas companies, which face potentially billions of dollars in liability.
5: Marketplace's Amy Scott hosts our Climate Solutions podcast, How We Survive. Amy, thank you so much.
9: Thanks for having me on.
5: To learn more about climate accountability lawsuits and some parallels with tobacco and opioid lawsuits, check out the video Amy made about this topic. You can find it on our YouTube channel. We're at Marketplace APM. In Washington, I'm Kimberly Adams with the Marketplace Morning Report. 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

0: Good morning. Passengers headed to Israel describe a flight with a pilot who seemed to have stabbed his co-pilot and was trying to crash the plane. What kind of training do pilots get to repel attackers? It's Morning Edition from NPR News. When there was a super El Nino 10 years ago, government scientists launched a major project to study it. I'm Amy Martinez.
1: And I'm Michelle Martin. For this year's super El Nino, they're doing far less as President Trump goes after climate research. Also, a $3 billion gift to Carnegie Mellon is the biggest ever in higher education. And actor Dominic West adds to his list of characters in Bad Marriages. He plays a billionaire in the middle of a divorce that turns into a war. It is Thursday, October 1st. On this day in 1908, Ford shipped its first Model T. News is next.
2: Live from NPR News in Washington, I'm Corva Coleman. The state of Tennessee was not able to put a condemned prisoner to death last night. Executioners gave inmate Krista Pike two separate and lethal doses of the drug pentobarbital. She survived both attempts. Catherine Sweeney is with member station WPLN. She was one of the media witnesses who saw the botched execution.
3: This is an enormous dose of a sedative that should not ever need to happen twice, but it did, and then she stayed alive. I think one of the issues we have here is the protocol doesn't talk about what happens if you do this twice and they're still alive. I don't think that that is something that was planned for.
2: Catherine Sweeney reporting. Prison officials said later that they moved Pike to a hospital for treatment. This is the second time this year that Tennessee has botched an execution. President Trump has promised he would campaign to support Republicans in 35 of the most competitive races. But NPR's Franco Ordonez reports he's kicking off a campaign swing today in the more comfortably red state of Oklahoma.
4: Starting in Oklahoma is a chance to knock off some rust and workshop his campaign speech in front of a more friendly environment. But it reminds Alex Conan, who worked in the George W. Bush White House, of the 2006 midterms when Bush campaigned almost exclusively in red states.
5: You can't go to a district or a state where there's just as many Democrats as Republicans or where there's a lot of independent voters, because you're going to do more harm than good when your favorability numbers are this low.
4: That's because in a swing state, Trump is likely and perhaps more likely to stir up Democrats and independent voters to go out and vote against Republicans. Franco Ordonez, NPR News.
2: Starting today, states will be paying for a larger share of the bill to run the food assistance program known as SNAP. NPR's Juliana Kim reports federal funding for costs, including state SNAP workers, will shrink by half.
6: Last year's massive Republican tax and spending law, known as the One Big Beautiful Bill Act, included major changes to how SNAP is funded, shifting more of the costs onto states rather than the federal government. As a result, states may need to spend 2 to 3 times more in the future in order to keep the food assistance program running. That's according to the Georgetown Center on Poverty and Inequality. The key question now is how states will afford these new costs to SNAP. Policy experts say states may need to raise taxes, cut funding for other programs, or reduce access to food benefits. And it comes as SNAP participation is already rapidly dropping. Juliana Kim, NPR News.
2: You're listening to NPR News from Washington. Saudi Arabia is investigating yesterday's apparent attack on board a passenger plane that landed at a Saudi airport. Passengers say the co-pilot attacked the pilot and then tried to crash the plane. The co-pilot was subdued. Many passengers were Israeli, and the plane was headed for Tel Aviv. The Israeli government says this was terrorism. An NPR investigation finds children with disabilities are the largest group in foster care. NPR's Joe Shapiro reports they also have the worst outcomes in foster care.
7: NPR obtained data on 500,000 children and youth in foster care. Our analysis found that disabled kids stay in foster care the longest, 50% longer than other children. They're more likely to be moved from place to place, and they're far more likely to live in institutional settings rather than with a foster family. Another study found foster kids with physical disabilities are 9 times more likely to die. Nancy Thaler leads a federally funded program to improve care for kids with tricky behavioral health issues, kids who sometimes hurt themselves or others.
8: This is the group that everybody gives up on, and it's because they have disabilities.
7: But Thaler says new brain science shows these kids can recover and lead successful lives. Joseph Shapiro, NPR News.
2: There are flood watches and warnings across much of the central U.S. today. The remnants of a hurricane that hit Mexico are now streaming north. There are flash flood warnings scattered across parts of Texas, Oklahoma, and Iowa this morning. 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
10: And thanks for joining us on this Thursday, the 1st of October. I'm Nick Daniels, and this is KGOU. Starting off with light to moderate rain.

0: Skies turning mostly sunny this weekend. Other observations, 67 degrees in Woodward, 69 at our studios in Norman, and seeing 68 in Ada. 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
3: It's Morning Edition from NPR News. I'm Amy Martinez in Los Angeles, California.
4: And I'm Michelle Martin in Washington, D.C. Good morning. Passengers on a flight from Dubai to Tel Aviv are describing what happened on board a Fly Dubai airplane that caused them to make an emergency landing in Saudi Arabia.
3: The plane signaled a distress call on Wednesday after one of the pilots apparently stabbed the other pilot and seemed to be trying to crash the plane with everyone on board. Many of the passengers were Israelis, and officials in Israel are calling it an attempted terrorist attack, although the motive is still unknown.
4: NPR's Kat Longstorff is with us now from Tel Aviv. Good morning, Kat.
5: Hey, good morning.
4: It sounds like a really harrowing situation on that plane. What can you tell us?
5: So yeah, like you said, the plane was operated by Fly Dubai. That's an airline based in the UAE. There's still a lot we don't know, but Israeli Prime Minister Benjamin Netanyahu put out a statement after speaking with some of the passengers who told him that the plane went into a spin and began to plunge as one of the pilots was trying to sabotage the aircraft systems after stabbing his co-pilot. He said some passengers sprang into action and were able to enter the cockpit after the pilot, who was stabbed, unlocked the cockpit door during the attack. Those passengers managed to subdue the attacker. Israeli officials released a video of Netanyahu talking to one of those passengers, a man named Yaniv Hayun. Once he landed back in Israel, Hayun's clothes were still covered in blood in the video. He described how he put the attacker in a chokehold and pulled the plane's controls up to try to right it. Hayun says he's a plumber, but he thought to do that after seeing it in a TV show. He also said that there happened to be another flight crew on the plane who jumped in to help land it.
4: That's incredible.
5: Yeah.
4: You were at the airport in Tel Aviv last night as the passengers arrived there. What was that like?
5: Yeah, it was really hectic. The arrivals area was filled with journalists and family members. The passengers slowly emerged, dragging their suitcases behind them. Some were crying, some smiling, looking relieved, and some just looked really tired. There were also quite a few families with children. I talked to one passenger named Dan Zoller. He was traveling with his wife and two small children on the flight. He confirmed a lot of what Netanyahu said, that he saw three other passengers throw themselves on that co-pilot who was attacking his colleague and capture him. And he said he was trying to just distract his son during the incident, to tell him that what was happening wasn't normal.
6: I told him that it's something that happened like once in 25 years. I want him to be calm. And we are happy to come back.
5: That seemed like the overwhelming feeling from people, just happy to have 2 feet back on solid ground.
4: Yeah, I hear people, I think, singing in the background, I think, sort of to welcome people back. Do we know anything about the co-pilot who carried out this attack?
5: We don't know much. Both the pilot and the co-pilot are alive. They're being interviewed by investigators in Saudi Arabia. The UAE has also opened an investigation, and Netanyahu has said Israel will be involved. The pilot who was stabbed is from India. Both Netanyahu and India's prime minister have commended him. And the co-pilot who did the attacking is from Oman. It's still unclear if he was acting alone.
4: And what's been the response in Israel to all of this?
5: This is the top story here, with the four passengers who entered the cockpit being hailed as heroes who saved the lives of 175 people on board, according to Israeli officials. You know, it comes at a particularly political time here in Israel, as national elections, which will determine whether Netanyahu remains prime minister, are less than a month away. He's been campaigning on this idea that he alone can protect Israelis from the threats that Israel faces. So this incident on the plane will almost certainly be a talking point in the coming weeks.
4: That is NPR's Kat Longstorff in Tel Aviv. Kat, thank you.
5: Thank you.
3: Ron Alvarado joins us now to discuss how pilots train for an attack in flight. He's a retired commercial pilot who also served as a U.S. Marine aviator. He's now the chief operating officer of Aero Consulting Experts. Ron, what's your understanding, based on what you know of what happened, that had to go right to save the lives of the passengers on this plane?
7: Well, what went right away, of course, is the heroic captain who managed to open up that cockpit door. If that did not happen, this would be a different story. There would be a story about the 174 deaths, but this courageous captain

0: Patton had the wherewithal, while being attacked and stabbed, to hold off the attacker, the co-pilot, the first officer of this aircraft, and he, using a foot or some type of a device, he unlocked the cockpit door, he alerted other passengers, and those four heroic passengers penetrated the flight deck and subdued the passenger, similar to what occurred on 9/11, Flight 93, Scott Beamer. Let's roll.
1: Now, Ron, I know you serve as a federal flight deck officer, essentially an air marshal. If you had been on that flight, if the pilot doesn't open that cockpit door, what are your options at that point?
0: Well, the options, as a trained federal flight deck officer, we're trained in hand-to-hand combat. We're trained in how to subdue a person inside the cockpit, very close confined quarters. So I would imagine this, if I were in that Fly Dubai aircraft, or if this was an American-owned airline and I'm flying with a gun, more than likely this person would go for my gun. And then, that being said, there are other measures for me to dislodge and to neutralize the threat inside the flight deck. But normally, pilots are not trained in these type of tactics, if you will. We're not trained going through a U.S.-trained airline how to subdue the pilot you're flying with.
1: Right. Yeah, I mean, when we think about an airplane takeover, it usually, I mean, I would imagine, if you're going to imagine it, starts in the cabin. It doesn't start in the cockpit. If you're the captain of this flight, I mean, what would you rather deal with?
0: Well, obviously, it is better to have the threat outside the flight deck, outside that reinforced cockpit door. And those doors are reinforced nowadays because of 9/11. And ALPA, Airline Pilot Association, the union in the United States, they're working on a secondary barrier to keep people from penetrating the flight deck. So, of course, if you're the captain of the aircraft and there is an attack, it is better to have it outside that flight deck. Therefore, the captain can rapidly descend the aircraft and land safely at the nearest airport.
1: I mean, at that point, how does an airline pilot notify air traffic controllers that someone is trying to take over the aircraft? They're trying to fend them off, but also maybe they have to let people know what's going on, too.
0: Of course. So, verbally, it would be optimum to make a mayday call outside the flight deck to air traffic control. But if that cannot be done for whatever reason, there's a squawk code. There's actually a piece of equipment in the flight deck where a four-digit code can be entered, and that alerts the entire world that that aircraft is being hijacked.
1: And at that point, I mean, does a country's military need to get involved at that point?
0: Yes. Yeah, so according to International Civil Aviation Organization rules, all air traffic control, primarily all traffic control agencies all over the world, they're very familiar with that code. When they see it, they're going to alert their military command, and more than likely there will be fighter aircraft dispatched to intercept that aircraft. In North America, that would be NORAD, NORAD launching aircraft to go after the aircraft that's being hijacked.
1: In this instance, we had an example of heroic passengers, but in a situation like this, I mean, what do you advise people to do on a plane when they realize that something like this is happening?
0: If something like this were to occur on an airplane, follow the instructions of your flight crew, because believe it or not, especially after yesterday, all flight crew people who are going through training or recurrent training, they will be advised what to do in this type of a situation. And of course, the pilots will have additional training based upon what occurred yesterday. But if you're sitting in the back, you're a passenger, listen to your flight crew. Do not try to be a hero unless the opportunity is there for you to act. Similar to Scott Beamer, you got to take control of the aircraft. Do not let the terrorists win.
1: And what a calculus that is, right? To try and figure out, am I needed in this moment, or do I just play it safe?
0: It's a gut reaction. And obviously, 9/11, Flight 93, they knew what was going to occur. And then also, yesterday, these passengers, primarily four passengers, one of them being an Israeli plumber, they knew what to do. Instinctively, they wanted to save the aircraft, save people aboard that aircraft.
1: Ron Alvarado is a retired military and commercial pilot and the chief operating officer of Aero Consulting Experts. Captain Alvarado, thank you.
0: Thank you.
2: The candidates to be California's next governor sparred in a nationally televised debate on CNN. From member station KQED, Guy Marzorati reports Wednesday's debate is likely to be the only meeting between Democrat Javier Becerra and Republican Steve Hilton.
3: Becerra came into the debate with a wide lead in public polling. The former Health and Human Services Secretary in the Biden administration had a clear strategy: invoke President Trump, who has endorsed Hilton.
4: who's never balanced a budget the size of California, who's never actually been there to defend people against a tyrant like Donald Trump.
3: Hilton is a former Fox News commentator who's looking to become the first Republican to win California's governorship in 20 years. He says the solution to California's problems is breaking the Democratic stranglehold on state government.
5: All you ever say is Trump, Trump, Trump.
4: No, let me.
5: And that's nothing but an insult to every Californian who is desperate for something to change in this state. And all you're offering is more of the same.
3: The two sparred over Hilton's signature proposal to slash state income taxes. Hilton wants no taxes on the first $150,000 of income, with cuts for higher earners too.
5: I've been in every one of our 58 counties. The struggle that people face with the highest cost of living in the country and the highest taxes, you want to ask them to continue to pay taxes at the same rate?
3: Becerra argues the tax cut will blow a hole in the state budget.
4: Which means, of course, he'll take it out of our schools, he'll take it out of healthcare, he'll take it out of housing, and make the conditions even worse.
3: California's next governor will face immediate questions about how to regulate the state's booming artificial intelligence industry. Hilton said Becerra isn't up for the task.
5: How can we possibly trust you on this when you are funded by big tech and AI?
3: Becerra responded by pointing to his tenure as California's attorney general.
4: You want to answer? The answer is the reason you can trust me is because I have sued Meta, I have sued Amazon, I have sued Google, I have sued these very companies.
3: The candidates found agreement on one issue. Both said they'll be voting against Proposition 40, the proposed wealth tax on California billionaires. For NPR News, I'm Guy Marzorati in San Jose.

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1: And I'm McDaniels. You're tuned to Morning Edition on KGOU. It's now 19 minutes after 6. President Donald Trump is set to be in Oklahoma this evening for a rally in Durant. Sierra Pfeiffer reports it will be his first official visit to Oklahoma in 6 years.
2: The midterm rally is being hosted by the Trump 47 Committee. It's scheduled to begin at 6 p.m. at the Choctaw Event Center in the heart of the Choctaw Reservation. GOP candidate for governor Mike Mazie will also appear at the rally. He barely beat Attorney General Gettner Drummond during the primary elections after receiving an endorsement from Trump. While Trump won all 77 of Oklahoma's counties 2 years ago, his approval ratings have dropped across the country as war with Iran continues and everyday costs rise. Some analysts speculate the rally signals GOP panic that voters may sit out the election as the president's popularity wanes. I'm Sierra Pfeiffer.
1: Congress is weighing a measure to preserve the site of the Tulsa Race Massacre as a national monument. Thomas Pablo reports the Cherokee Nation is throwing its weight behind the idea.
3: Senate Bill 1051 was sponsored by Oklahoma Senator James Lankford last year. It would designate Tulsa's Greenwood District as a national monument preserved by the National Park System. That district was the site of the 1921 Tulsa Race Massacre. That's when an estimated 300 black people were killed and 35 blocks of the city's Black Wall Street were destroyed by a white mob. Lankford's bill awaits House approval. In the meantime, Cherokee Nation Principal Chief Chuck Hoskin Jr. is all in on the initiative. He says the bill would preserve Oklahoma's shared history, adding that it is, quote, a testament to a black Tulsa community that suffered terrible persecution. I'm Thomas Pablo.
1: And you're tuned to Morning Edition on KGOU, your NPR source.
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5: 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I'm A. Martinez.
6: I'm Michelle Martin.
7: And I'm Leila Fadel. You've heard this one before. All's fair in love and war. A new series shows love turning into war. And on the front lines, many, many lawyers. HBO's War shows just how unpleasant things can get in what one character calls the biggest divorce trial in British history.
8: You are the wronged party here.
9: You are the wronged party here. There can be no doubt about that.
10: We won't play dirty if we have to.
9: And if they play dirty, we will be total and utter filth.
7: Dominic West plays Morgan, a billionaire divorcing his wife, who's an actress. And if you remember his American accent as Jimmy McNulty in The Wire, prepare yourself for his real accent.
11: The drama sort of lives on the knife edge between love and war, and how when disputes arise, you can either let them go or go to war on them. And because we've got lawyers and because of a lot of money involved, those disputes that would normally be let go are turned into point scoring. And it becomes, you know, I suppose that knife edge between love and war, there's very little that separates the two. And what was a loving relationship quickly becomes really nasty.
7: There's this one scene with you and Sienna Miller, who plays your wife, Carla, and you're at the very first step in the divorce. You both have to pretend like it's amicable in front of a mediator. You're both, this is before it gets further, you're both all smiles, kind words, I think holding hands even. But the contempt for each other in this moment is just barely under the surface. Talk about that scene.
11: What I realize in courtrooms generally, but certainly in divorces, people are playing a role, and the role you have to play in front of this mediator is that you are reasonable and you are loving and warm and a completely civilized human being, when underneath you're sort of prepped to be a ruthless and treacherous and trying to screw over the one person that you used to love. And it's supposed to sort of resonate with marriage vows. So we both say, I do, when they say, are you willing to go ahead with this divorce and the battle? And we both say, I do, in a very sort of ironic way.
7: I mean, how did you build your character? I mean, what sort of emotional state are the both of you exploring as actors at the beginning of this when you both decide the divorce is on?
11: I suppose what I concentrated on, apart from talking to Sienna about a little bit about what our marriage might have been like, but Sienna and I, we have a 20-year friendship and a certain familiarity, which was essential, and we sort of let that take care of itself. And then other than that, I listened to a podcast called Good Bad Billionaire, where they take a billionaire for every program and they evaluate them, whether they're good, bad, or just another billionaire. And most are just another billionaire, but three are good.
7: Oh, my gosh.
11: And, you know, an awful lot of them are really bad people. But the three who are good are basically the ones who gave all their money away. And one of them's the duty-free guy. Actually, he's died, so there's now only two.
7: There's only two good billionaires in the world now.
11: There's only two. Yeah, something like that. Because my character is a benign billionaire, which I thought was an interesting oxymoron. And so that was interesting. Trying to work out, he's got to be ruthless because he's a billionaire, but I think he's got a heart and he's trying to do the right thing.
7: What was it like? I mean, you said you and Sienna Miller have known each other for 20 years. What was it like to have a scene partner like her in this show?
11: Our friendship freed us up to be really nasty to each other. And there's nothing more fun than being horrible to someone without any consequences. And she's funny and acerbic and witty. And so we had a lot of fun because we didn't actually have many scenes together. And the ones we do, there's a lot of nastiness going on. And eventually it gets to the courtroom and it was really fun looking her in the eye and trying to bring her down.
7: I mean, the thing about the show is just how many people are employed to oversee the dissolution of a marriage, especially in this case where both are high profile, wealthy people.
11: Yeah.
7: And it's really clear just how big of a business this was.
11: Yeah.
7: I just wonder what you saw in that as you played out this battle of people who once loved each other.
11: This is where I suppose the show differs from previous shows on this subject. It's seen through the sort of lawyers and how they regard this end of this marriage as a battleground to win over their rival law firms, basically. So it becomes a corporate battle with all the ruthless competitiveness that involves. And also a third factor being the public opinion. So there's a propaganda war going on as well.
7: I feel like you play a lot of characters in bad marriages.
11: In bad marriages.
7: Yeah, it's like The Wire, The Affair, yeah, War.
11: The Crown.
7: The Crown.
11: I do. I don't know why. I have a wonderful marriage and I love my wife very much. So I don't know what, I suppose.
7: Trying something different on screen.
11: That's what happens when you become a middle-aged actor. There's not much goes on except either you're a tough guy or you're a bastard husband.
7: Did it feel like you were at a cliffhanger with each episode? What happens to Morgan next?
11: Yeah, I mean, he sort of has an audience oscillating between, hopefully, your loyalties keep changing and your opinions of who's in the right keep changing.
7: It's so true.
11: I think I'm definitely on a losing wicket in the first episode, from what I hear from various people who said, they can't stand Morgan. I think one comment was Dominic West has such a punchable face, which is...
7: I mean,
11: so I want to be a bit careful.
7: The first few episodes, I don't know if I can disagree. You mentioned watching rich people and sort of the fascination we have with them, really rich people. So do we also enjoy watching rich people tear each other apart? I mean, are we the audience, bad people?
11: Yeah, we love it. I mean, on one level, we love it because obviously you can have all the money in the world and you still have the same problems that everybody has. And on another level, you love seeing high-status people going through a situation that terrifies us. It's like Shakespeare's Kings or Oedipus, you know, Greek tragedy. You feel catharsis when you watch high-status people go through things that frighten us and things that we would hate to go through and things that we feel glad that we're observers of rather than participants in some traumatic event. And I suppose that's really what drama is. It's a way of finding catharsis about our deepest fears.
7: That's Dominic West. His new series is called War. It's on HBO. Episode 1 airs tonight. Thank you so much.
11: Thank you so much.
5: And a note, HBO is a financial supporter of NPR. This is NPR News.
1: And I'm Nick Daniels. This is Morning Edition on KGOU. Hope you're doing well on this first day of October. Currently overcast and 68 degrees in Oklahoma City. The rain moving off into eastern Oklahoma. Our forecast from the National Weather Service is mostly cloudy this morning, possibly partly sunny by afternoon, with highs climbing to near 80 degrees. Well, still ahead, President Trump will be in the Sooner State for a rally this evening ahead of the midterm elections. But why?
6: While there are still tried and true Trump supporters in the state, and they absolutely are likely to react positively to endorsement and to turn out to vote on Election Day, we can see that base being chipped away at.
1: The politics of Trump's visit to Durant coming up in about 15 minutes on KGOU, your NPR source.
12: Live from NPR News in Washington, I'm Dave Mattingly. Tennessee's governor says he's ordering an outside investigation into why yesterday's execution of a death row inmate, Krista Gayle Pike, was unsuccessful. She was hospitalized after surviving two doses of a lethal injection. A judge in Texas says the man shot and wounded by an officer with U.S. Immigration and Customs Enforcement in Austin should remain in custody. Wilbur Garces Perez is charged with resisting and assaulting a federal officer before being shot. Mose Bouchel with member station KUT has more.
13: After hearing from lawyers and an ICE investigator, Magistrate Judge Dustin Howell said there was sufficient reason to allow the charges to move forward. He said he's not convinced Garces Perez poses a danger, but agreed he could be a flight risk. Outside the courthouse, Garces Perez's attorneys said the charges had been filed in retaliation and to justify his treatment in detention. Serena Hermitano is a registered nurse who was among a group of medical professionals to petition for his medical release.
14: The fact that he was only gets in the emergency department for just 4 hours is enraging.
13: With the federal charges moving forward, Garces Perez will remain in criminal detention and not return to the South Texas Immigration Center where he's been held since being shot. For NPR News, I'm Mose Bouchel in Austin.
12: This is NPR News. Defense Secretary Pete Hegseth says he's doubling his previously announced 10% cut in the number of generals and admirals in the U.S. military. Speaking at Marine Base Quantico in Virginia yesterday, Hegseth called the move long overdue. In his speech, Hegseth also announced the Defense Department is expanding the number of universities with full-time Corps of Cadets programs. NPR's Alyssa Nadworny reports.
15: There are currently 6 universities that under federal law have Corps of Cadet programs. Hegseth is adding 5 more. Louisiana State University, Liberty University, Tuskegee University, Mississippi State University, and Hillsdale College will now be designated a, quote, distinguished military college. A document outlining the changes says the new programs will make sure military officers are, quote, grounded in the Constitution, Western civilization, American heritage, and the warrior ethos at a time when many traditional commissioning sources have drifted from those foundations. This comes just a day after Hegseth signed a memo instructing military academies to stop granting tenure to civilian faculty because, as he put it, quote, civilian academic norms undermine the warfighting mission. Alyssa Nadworny, NPR News.
12: A Senate committee has advanced President Trump's nomination of Dr. Nicole Sapphire to be Surgeon General. She's a radiologist and former Fox News contributor. I'm Dave Mattingly in Washington.
2: I'm Kayla Reinick with information on 2 events in Blanchard you can find in KGOU's online events calendar. 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
1: It's Morning Edition from NPR News. I'm Michelle Martin in Washington, D.C.
2: And I'm A. Martinez in Los Angeles, California. This year's El Niño climate pattern is already affecting extreme weather around the planet, and it still hasn't peaked. Forecasts show it's likely to be the strongest ever recorded. It's why many climate scientists are saying it's crucial to study this El Niño to help improve forecasts. But federal researchers are already behind. Joining us now is NPR's Lauren Sommer to explain why that is. Lauren, I'm here in Los Angeles. It's all I hear about every day, all day, is El Niño, El Niño, El Niño. So why is this one so noteworthy?
3: Yeah, well, basically, it's a whopper. I mean, it's looking like a record breaker. Already, water in the Pacific Ocean around the equator is extremely warm, and that's how El Niño is measured. All that warm water releases a lot of heat to the atmosphere, and that will change weather patterns all winter. In the U.S., it can mean really catastrophic flooding in the southern half of the country. El Niños, you know, they only happen every few years, and super El Niños like this one are even rarer. So the last time there was a super El Niño, back in 2015 and 16, federal researchers jumped at the chance to study it.
2: So how do they do that?
3: Researchers at NOAA, which is the National Oceanic and Atmospheric Administration, wanted to get measurements of what was happening in the Pacific because, you know, there's just not as much weather information collected over the ocean as there is on land. I spoke to Randy Dole, who worked on the project at NOAA and has since retired. He says usually big field projects can take 5 years to plan at NOAA, but they knew they had a unique opportunity and had to move faster.
4: You can do research after an event's over for years or decades, but you have to get observations during the event. And so we were going to do whatever we could to get data that could be used both at the current time and in the future.
3: So they put together a rapid research campaign in the Pacific using planes, ships, lots of weather balloons, even an unmanned aircraft to measure that El Niño. And they collected a lot of data.
2: All right. So that was then 2015, 2016. What's the federal government planning for this El Niño?
3: NOAA says it's sending a few autonomous watercrafts, kind of like drones, that will sail into the El Niño. Researchers are also looking for other projects internally, but the agency told me it won't match the same resources as last time. And what they do is still contingent on Congress passing a budget this fall, which now has a December deadline, and that's when El Niño is already peaking. The Trump administration is really targeting NOAA's research capacity right now. It's proposed eliminating the office that does climate research, like on El Niños. And as a whole, the agency has lost more than 2,000 staff due to firings and retirements since Trump started his second term.
2: But what's the risk then of not studying this El Niño in detail? I mean, is that something that could affect people's lives?
3: Yeah, I spoke to 10 weather and climate experts, and they all said because this El Niño is so strong, it's a crucial case study. Here's Daniel Swain, a climate scientist with the University of California Agriculture and Natural Resources.
5: We rarely have opportunities like this, and I almost hesitate to call it an opportunity given that it's likely going to harm a lot of people around the world in the meantime. But from a scientific perspective, it is a big natural experiment.
3: You know, El Niño involves very complex processes that happen in both the ocean and the atmosphere, and there are still aspects of that that aren't well understood. There's also big questions about whether climate change is making El Niños more intense. So experts say using this El Niño as a learning opportunity is important and ultimately could improve the forecasts that help communities prepare and even save lives.
2: That's NPR's Lauren Sommer. Lauren, thanks.
3: Thank you.
1: Carnegie Mellon University has received the largest single donation in the history of American higher education, $3 billion. It's the latest in a series of big donations to the country's top colleges. NPR's Alyssa Nadworny covers higher ed, and she's here to tell us more about this. Good morning, Alyssa.
6: Good morning.
1: So would you just start by telling us who made this gift and why?
6: So the historic donation comes from Kenneth Griffin. He's a hedge fund executive. He's a Harvard alum, but he's been in talks with Carnegie Mellon for over 2 years about this. Here's Griffin talking about his motivation for the donation on CNBC.
7: Higher education has been under attack in the last 2 years in the United States. when we need to elevate higher education in our country, this is the on-ramp to the American dream for the youth of our country.
6: So about $1 billion of that money is going to go towards CMU's Pittsburgh campus, including its computer science school, which will be named for Griffin. The other $2 billion will go towards a campus in Miami. The university says this new branch will, quote, invert the higher education model. And it's not going to be organized by traditional academic majors. Instead, they'll organize around themes, what they're calling societal challenges: human health and biology, national security, energy and climate resilience, and advanced manufacturing. Now, there's very few concrete details, but the idea is that CMU Miami will be a totally different model.
1: Let's just go back to the gift and give us the context for a gift of this size.
6: Well, it's still relatively rare to see these big dollar donations, but it is happening more and more. This donation surpassed the $2 billion gift that Nike co-founder Phil Knight and his wife Penny Knight gave to Oregon Health and Science University last year. They also recently gave another $1 billion to the University of Oregon for a new engineering college. In 2024, Ruth Gottesman gave $1 billion to cover tuition in perpetuity at the Albert Einstein College of Medicine in the Bronx. Most big donations have specific priorities, often a new building or a program, and plenty of them come with naming rights.
1: And I'm just wondering here if the size of these donations reflects the fact that we have an economy with a small group of people who own a tremendous amount of wealth.
6: Yeah, that's exactly right, Michelle. In 2025, philanthropic gifts to American colleges and universities were up, totaling more than $78 billion. But the total number of donors decreased for the fourth straight year. The donors dropping out are those individuals who give smaller gifts, often less than $1,000, which means an overwhelming percentage of higher education's philanthropic support comes from a small number of super rich people. Last year, 89% of the funds received were donated by just 2% of donors. That's from a report by the Council for Advancement and Support of Education.
1: But does this mean anything for the cost of college? I mean, despite these big donations, college tuition for many students is very high, something I know very well, having just experienced this myself.
6: Yeah. Now, most Americans don't pay those big sticker prices, but that doesn't mean families aren't struggling to pay for college, like you said. And in the world of higher ed fundraising, financial aid and scholarships remain a big priority. It's unclear how many, if any, of the Griffin money will go towards scholarships. At Carnegie Mellon University, tuition is almost $70,000 a year. Now, the CMU president did signal that he would use part of this week's gift to make the university more affordable for students, but he didn't detail those plans. And all this comes as colleges continue to close and cut back programs and staff due to lower enrollment and other financial challenges. Now, Michelle, I will say, big picture, that these big donations signal a continued belief in higher education, in scientific discovery, economic mobility by these very wealthy donors. And many of them, like Griffin did, acknowledge that higher ed and its funding streams, especially those coming from the federal government, have been at risk.
1: That's NPR's Alyssa Nadworny. Alyssa, thank you.
6: Thanks, Michelle.
1: This is NPR News.
8: Stardate October 1st. This isn't a sound effect from a sci-fi movie. Instead, it's the voice of the auroras on the planet Saturn. Radio waves that have been shifted to wavelengths we can hear. They were recorded by the Cassini spacecraft as it closed in on Saturn 2 decades ago. The radio waves are produced by the complex interplay between Saturn's magnetic field and the solar wind, a steady flow of charged particles from the sun. Motions deep inside the planet generate the magnetic field, which is about as strong as Earth's. But because Saturn is much bigger than Earth, its magnetic field is much bigger as well. It fills a huge volume of space. The magnetic field forms a teardrop-shaped bubble around Saturn. That bubble deflects much of the solar wind, but some of the particles make it through. The lines of magnetic force guide some of them toward the magnetic poles. They spiral in, emitting radio waves as they do so. And when the particles hit the upper atmosphere, they create auroras, shimmering curtains powered by the sun. Saturn is putting on its best appearance of the year. It's at opposition. It lines up opposite the sun. It's closest to Earth, so it shines brightest. And it's in view all night. The giant planet looks like a bright golden star. It's low in the east at nightfall and climbs high across the south later on. You can find out more about the planets in Stardate magazine. Details at stardate.org. For the McDonald Observatory, I'm Billy Henry.
1: Good morning, I'm Michelle Martin. Trump, Obama, Mick Jagger, all on the ballot this year for Congress in Brazil. They are part of a Brazilian tradition of joke candidates. Claudio Henrique dos Anjos, for example, is running under the name Henrique Barack Obama. Candidates in Brazil must belong to one of 30 parties. And joke votes count just as much as serious ones when determining how many seats those parties get. So a vote for Jagger would give his party satisfaction. It's Morning Edition.
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9: And I'm Nick Daniels. You're tuned to KGOU. President Donald Trump will be in the Sooner State for a rally this evening ahead of the midterm elections. State Impact's Logan Layden talked with OU political science professor Allison Shortle about the politics of the visit.
10: President Trump is coming to Oklahoma today, the reddest of red states. I believe he's headed to Alabama next. He was in Tennessee the other day. These are thought of as safe areas for Republicans. What does this strategy tell you about the state of the midterms overall?
11: Typically, when we see a partisan candidate or a Republican official going into their own territory, more or less, we know that elections are won on mobilization. So this essentially means that they're trying to garner some enthusiasm from the base, which is crucial in an election. Sometimes we like to think that it's all about trying to change people's minds and get people who might be considered swing voters. But realistically, most elections are won by generating support from the base to turn out on election day. Elections are lost when your own partisans do not show up to vote for you. So this is a good strategy for anybody to go out to their safest districts, make sure that people are enthusiastic enough to come out and vote for those Republican candidates on election day.
10: Well, how safe are these Oklahoma races? From what you're seeing, is the Oklahoma race for governor, Stephanie Bice's seat in the 5th Congressional District, are these in serious play?
11: I'm not sure I would say that they are in serious play. I think CD5, yeah, that is an election that you can look at a little more closely in terms of the possibility for a Democrat to do well in that particular district. But most places, and in particular, the places that Trump's going to, are solidly red. These are places that already went for Massey, specifically Durant, where he's holding the rally, where he won by large margins. And also Massey, the gubernatorial candidate for the Republican Party in the state, won very decidedly over Drummond in Bryan County, where Durant is located. And certainly in Durant itself, they went for Massey. So for Trump to accompany Massey there, that's very friendly territory. And there's really no shot of a Democrat winning out of those particular precincts or counties.
10: The choice of Durant as the location for this visit is also interesting. It's right across the Texas border, big Senate race in Texas. Is he trying to kill two birds with one stone here, bolster Oklahoma candidates, and impact the Texas race?
11: That's certainly what Republican strategists are claiming. They're saying this is a case of being able to go to a place like Durant that shares a designated media area or designated media market with Texas. So they are part of the Sherman-Ada designated media area. And that services mainly Oklahoma County. So I think there's 12 counties that are covered by that media market. One of those is in Texas, although it's very odd. It's an odd choice if that is even the decision, if that's the motivation, given that media market is largely Oklahoma already. So if that is the strategy, it's a very indirect strategy indeed.
10: Well, we know Donald Trump loves gold, and he's had the Midas touch when it comes to endorsing his preferred candidates. But is that changing? Does an appearance or endorsement from President Trump still help Republicans?
11: I do think in Oklahoma, Trump is still much more popular than nationwide. But what we're seeing nationally is that Trump's endorsement is not carrying as much weight as it used to. We know that Trump is wildly unpopular right now because of the war in Iran. Prices are still going up. Inflation is very terrible. And the perception of the economy is very weak. And all of these factors are affecting Trump's ability to really claim that he has made, you know, the country great as promised. So while there are still tried and true Trump supporters in the state, and they absolutely are likely to react positively to endorsement and to turn out to vote on Election Day, we can see that base being chipped away at, which makes his appearance here in Oklahoma that much more important for this election and that much more revealing that the Republican base is in trouble right now.
9: That was Logan Layden speaking with OU political science professor Allison Shortle. If you missed any of that conversation, you can find it at our website, kgou.org.
12: 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I'm Laurel Bristow, and this week on Health Wanted from Emory's Rollins School of Public Health, we are setting sail on a course to educate you about the unbreakable bond between public health and those who commit their lives to the high seas.
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16: 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I'm E. Martinez.
17: I'm Michelle Martin.
18: And I'm Steve Inskeep. The Trump administration is deciding whether to follow through on a threat. The administration publicly threatened a whole-of-government campaign to, quote, systematically dismantle the International Criminal Court for investigating Americans or Israelis. Over the summer, the U.S. threatened increased sanctions against the court. We have an idea of what this would look like because the U.S. already sanctioned some individuals working for the court, including Judge Kimberly Prost. She's Canadian. 6 years ago, she authorized an investigation of the war in Afghanistan,
19: which covered all of the alleged crimes committed in Afghanistan, ISIS, Taliban, and included a small component related to the United States.
18: Prosecutors never did investigate Americans, but they could have. The ICC is a world court based at The Hague in the Netherlands. It prosecutes war crimes and other crimes against humanity. The United States helped to create it, but never joined it. And the Trump administration asserts that it violates U.S. sovereignty and also targets Israel. Last year, the U.S. cut off Judge Prost from the global financial system. How quickly did your life begin to change?
19: Almost immediately. So one of the most significant impacts is you immediately lose all your credit cards. Doesn't matter where they were issued. Mine were issued in the Netherlands and Canada. They're immediately canceled. And then you start to lose services from American companies. Completely randomly, though. You don't know when something's going to happen. But with me, it was Amazon, for example. I went home and Alexa wouldn't talk to me.
18: Ah, you mean you had one of those smart speakers and it suddenly got dumb?
19: Exactly. That's the length to which these sanctions can reach.
18: You still have a bank that can receive your paycheck from the ICC?
19: Yes, I do have some banking services that banks have agreed to provide me here in the Netherlands and in my home country in Canada. But I emphasize that these sanctions are American sanctions. They are not binding in any way on companies outside of American companies. And yet we have this massive overcompliance by companies because exactly what you've mentioned, they have business interests with the United States, so they comply. One of the most egregious issues that's arisen for us is the company that provides medical insurance for the court, of which I'm a part, is refusing. It's a French company, AXA, and they're refusing to pay my medical insurance claims.
18: Hmm. Does that mean?
19: And they're not under by law required to do that. It's a business decision.
18: Does that mean you are uninsured?
19: Effectively, at the moment, yes.
18: Do you think if you quit your job as a judge, you would get better treatment?
19: Well, let me assure you one thing. I will never quit my job as a judge. And these methods that they're using, these coercive measures, are completely futile, because I can assure you that I, along with all my colleagues here at the court, the prosecutors and the judges who've been sanctioned, we continue to carry out our jobs objectively, independently, and in accordance with the oath that we've taken, and that will never change. And the ICC will continue to try and end impunity for these horrible crimes and bring justice to victims.
18: What do you make of the American arguments against the ICC, which are rooted in American sovereignty, the idea that Americans should judge Americans, and that some people in this country don't want to hand even a fragment of that authority over to some foreign court?
19: Yes, I think what's really important for people to realize is that this court is no threat at all to any national jurisdiction. This court operates entirely complementary. So when there are allegations of horrific crimes, we expect, we hope, we want states to investigate them, including non-states parties like the United States. We only intervene when no one is taking any action and there's horrific allegations of crimes.
18: It sounds like your assertion is the ICC should have the power to investigate and charge an American military officer, say, if they have committed a war crime and you judge that no country is investigating properly.
19: If it's committed on the territory, this is very important, of a state party. We have no jurisdiction with respect to the United States writ large. But if these crimes are alleged to take place on a state party, which Afghanistan is, to the Rome Statute, then just as the law of Afghanistan applies, they've accepted that the court's law and the court's power to investigate applies. So that is the only context in which we are able to investigate.
18: Kimberly Prost is a judge at the International Criminal Court who's been sanctioned by the United States. Thanks so much.
19: Thanks a lot.
1: Switzerland's glaciers lost 5% of their ice in the last year. That's according to a report out this month. Scientists say global warming threatens the ice that's crucial to Europe's water supply. Imogen Folks reports.
17: The sound that evokes placid cattle, green alpine pastures, and in the distance, the majestic Swiss Alps, their upper slopes white with snow and blue with glacial ice, even in the heat of summer, but not this year.
20: It's a moon landscape, dry and dead, completely devoid of ice. There are some little remnants, some ice blocks still lying around and melting there on the hot rocks. It's really a different landscape.
17: Matthias Huss leads Switzerland's Glacier Monitoring Service. He spends every summer measuring the ice. Each year, the glaciers get smaller. Some have disappeared altogether. After the long, hot summer of 2026, the biggest Swiss glaciers are showing record ice loss. These are key to Europe's water supply, to its crops, and much more. Huss says the consequences go well beyond the glaciers.
20: It's the food supply, it's also all the transportation chains, also nuclear power plants sometimes needed to close down their operations because there was simply not enough water in the streams. So it's really changing the whole situation.
17: The ice melt can also contribute to instability in the high mountains, increasing the risk of landslides like the one last year, which wiped out the Swiss village of Blatten.
20: Climate change can be a triggering factor that can just be the last bit that is missing to trigger such events.
17: The impacts are being felt far beyond the Alps. On the Nepal-Tibet border this summer, the collapse of a glacier triggered devastating floods that killed more than 1,400 people. In Switzerland, over 1,000 small glaciers have already disappeared. Huss and his team warn that if the current melt continues, glaciers across Europe's alpine region could be gone completely by the end of this century. For NPR News, I'm Imogen Folks in Bern, Switzerland.
1: 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I'm Michelle Martin.
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0: Allie was at home when she got a phone call from her former cellmate. She could barely make out what she was saying, but something big had gone down inside the woman's prison. Something unprecedented. And something very, very wrong. On the next Snap Judgment, we are Jane Doe. Snap Judgment. Do not miss it.
1: It's Snap Judgment this Thursday evening at 8.
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3: Good morning. President Trump promised to campaign in dozens of the toughest midterm races. With just over a month before Election Day, he's going to Oklahoma. Definitely not a battleground. What's the strategy? It's Morning Edition from NPR News. Defense Secretary Pete Hegseth smiled when he told junior officers that senior leaders who used to disagree with him are gone. I'm Michelle Martin.
4: And I'm Martinez. Hegseth wants to cut even more generals and admirals as he remakes the Pentagon. Also, the head of the company selling AI tools to the FAA says humans are still in charge of air traffic control. And Beck talks about his new album and what AI-generated music inspires him to do. It's Thursday, October 1st. On this day in 1957, In God We Trust was printed on paper money for the first time. News is next.
5: Live from NPR News in Washington, I'm Corva Coleman. Passengers on a flight from Dubai to Tel Aviv are describing what happened on board the plane that caused them to make an emergency landing yesterday in Saudi Arabia. That's after one of the pilots apparently stabbed the co-pilot while trying to crash the plane. NPR's Kat Lonsdorf reports 174 people were aboard.
6: Israeli Prime Minister Benjamin Netanyahu put out a statement after speaking with some of the passengers, who described how several were able to enter the cockpit after the pilot, who was stabbed, unlocked its door while being attacked. Those passengers then subdued the attacker. One of them, named Yaniv Hanun, spoke to Netanyahu once back in Israel, his clothes still covered in blood. He described putting the attacker in a chokehold and then pulling up on the controls to try to right the plane, something he'd seen in a TV show. Several passengers NPR interviewed confirmed many of these details. Israeli officials are calling it an attempted terrorist attack, although the motive is still unknown. Kat Lonsdorf, NPR News, Tel Aviv.
5: Defense Secretary Pete Hegseth continues his reduction of the ranks of U.S. military generals and admirals. This is happening as the war with Iran continues. NPR's Quill Lawrence says Hegseth announced the move yesterday in a speech to hundreds of junior military leaders in Virginia.
7: He says he's cut 10% of these flag officers already and he would like to try to reach 20%. And he smiled when he said in the past year these generals or admirals who disagreed with him aren't there anymore. It's pretty unusual. Hegseth has been reaching way down into the promotion list to prevent some colonels from becoming generals and just not giving any explanation.
5: NPR's Quill Lawrence reporting. Cornell University says an outside counsel will investigate the school's handling of an alleged sexual assault case in 2024. New York Governor Kathy Hochul had been calling for an independent investigation, as NPR's Brian Mann reports.
8: In a statement on social media, Hochul said she secured a promise from Cornell that the review by an outside counsel will happen.
9: And I just spoke to the university president. They have agreed. They understand the importance of this.
8: The university has drawn criticism for its response 2 years ago when word of an alleged sexual assault at a frat party first spread on campus after the woman reported it to campus police. In a recent civil lawsuit, the woman alleges she was gang raped by 7 students. None of the men faced criminal charges. Some were suspended or expelled, but Cornell has declined to say what other disciplinary actions were taken. Hochul says the probe is needed to restore trust.
9: I want answers. I want to know what happened.
8: No details yet on how the investigation will work. Brian Mann, NPR News, Ithaca, New York.
5: The state of Tennessee botched the execution of convicted murderer Krista Pike last night. Executioners gave her a lethal dose of drugs twice. Both attempts failed. Witnesses say Pike was alive and snoring. Tennessee officials moved Pike to a hospital. This is NPR. The Federal Trade Commission says it is investigating AI companies Anthropic, OpenAI, and others to find out if they're a risk to consumers. Anthropic is a financial supporter of NPR. In recent months, these companies have disclosed episodes where their AI agents have gone beyond human instructions and humans didn't know about the actions right away. OpenAI decided not to debut one of its new models because it failed testing standards. Egg prices have fallen dramatically since early last year. President Trump has often given his administration credit for that. NPR's Joe Hernandez reports ag experts say much of that decline has to do with avian flu.
10: An outbreak of avian flu that started in late 2024 was so severe that it resulted in the deaths of more than 50 million egg-laying hens in just 6 months. The hit to the U.S. poultry supply caused egg prices to rise. But since then, farms have been able to rebuild their flocks, and they've enhanced their biosecurity protections with help from the Trump administration. Poultry industry analysts say those efforts, plus a more recent milder avian flu season, have caused prices to drop again. In August, egg prices were down 23% year over year, yet eggs were an exception. Overall grocery prices had increased by 2.2%. Joe Hernandez, NPR News.
5: SpaceX has scheduled a Florida launch later this morning of its Crew 13 mission. The four-person crew is scheduled to spend 6 months in orbit at the International Space Station. This is NPR.
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12: And it's Thursday, the 1st of October. I'm Nick Daniels, and you're tuned to KGOU. Thanks for joining us. 6 minutes after 7 o'clock, a look at Metro traffic heading into downtown on North I-35. Expect a significant slowdown. An accident at I-40 reportedly blocking the right lane, and it's a stop-and-go all the way back to I-240. Overcast and 68 degrees in Oklahoma City. Our forecast from the National Weather Service says mostly cloudy skies this morning. Maybe a few peaks of sunshine by this afternoon with highs in the upper 70s to low 80s and south winds gusting near 20 miles an hour. For tonight, mostly cloudy with a chance for additional rain, lows falling to around 60. And looking ahead, cooler for Friday.

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1: It's Morning Edition from NPR News. I'm Steve Inskeep.
2: I'm E. Martinez.
3: And I'm Michelle Martin. President Trump promised earlier this month that he would campaign to support Republicans in 35 of the most competitive races.
4: I'm going to go to every one of those 35 places, and we're going to see if we can get everyone elected.
2: However, instead of going to battleground states such as New Hampshire, Maine, or Michigan, Trump is first heading today to the more reliably red state of Oklahoma.
3: NPR White House correspondent Franco Ordonez will be traveling with the president, but he's stopped by to talk to us first. Good morning, Franco.
5: How are you?
3: Why Oklahoma?
5: Well, I mean, in some ways, it's just likely knocking some rust off and workshopping his campaign speech in front of a more friendly environment before heading to other states. I mean, it's certainly a place where he can get an enthusiastic response to this week's announcements for example, a $15 billion steel plant being built in Iowa, as well as a $54 billion investment by South Korea into a project to export natural gas from Alaska. And both of those are battleground states. Now, Alex Conan, a Republican strategist who worked in the George W. Bush White House, told me that the trip to Oklahoma, and then actually to Alabama next, you know, reminds him of the 2006 midterms when Bush campaigned almost exclusively in red states.
6: You can't go to a district or a state where there's just as many Democrats as Republicans, or where there's a lot of independent voters, because you're going to do more harm than good when your favorability numbers are this low.
5: And that's because in a swing state, Trump's as likely and perhaps more likely to stir up Democrats and independent voters who are not happy with him to go out and vote against Republicans.
3: Now, we mentioned that Oklahoma is comfortably red, but could this also be about making sure it stays that way, I mean, sort of stabilizing the base, as it were?
5: Yeah, for sure. I mean, Trump endorsed the Republican gubernatorial candidate Mike Mazzei, for example, and he barely won his primary. This is partly making sure that his supporters show up, Trump's supporters. The challenge that Republicans have long had, and we've talked about this, is turning out low propensity voters when Trump is not on the ballot. And this trip to Oklahoma and Alabama is part of an effort to make sure those voters do come out next month for the midterms.
3: But Trump's message to the base has been, and we, you know, we've heard him say this explicitly, to pretend that he is on the ballot. But isn't that a risky message considering how poorly he's doing in the polls?
5: Yeah, but I'm not really sure Republicans have much of a choice. I mean, there is no question that some Republicans are trying to distance themselves, as we saw many skip the midterm convention. But I was talking with John McHenry, a veteran Republican pollster, and he told me that Trump is so tied to the Republican Party right now that lawmakers really have to tread carefully.
7: And the thing that we've learned over the last couple of years is that it's impossible to run away from the president. This president has a way of throwing his arms around you. And you can't turn too far away from President Trump without turning off his voters.
3: So what is the White House or the Republican National Committee, which is helping to lead the campaign, what do they have to say about this?
5: Yeah, an RNC official who asked for anonymity because they're not authorized to speak publicly told me the president is holding his rally in Durant, Oklahoma, at least in part because it's also near the Texas border and the Dallas-Fort Worth media market. The idea is to help turn out base voters in Texas as well. Now, that goes for Alabama also. The visit to Mobile, Alabama, is near Florida's panhandle. And they assured me that Trump will later visit battleground states like Florida, like Texas, Ohio, and also Michigan.
3: That is White House correspondent Franco Ordonez. Franco, thank you.
5: Thank you, Michelle.
1: Let's hear more about this from Ron Brownstein. He's a senior political analyst at CNN, a Bloomberg opinion columnist, and an occasional guest here. Ron, welcome back.
8: Steve, good to be with you.
1: Is Trump really needed in Oklahoma?
8: Well, if Trump is needed in Oklahoma, he's got bigger problems than Oklahoma, right?
1: Yeah.
8: I mean, this is about as reliably red a state as there is on the map, you know, and if he's going there, I think, first of all, it's an indication of how reluctant many Republicans may be to be with him at this point. So starting in Oklahoma, I think, is really just tells you kind of the overall situation is a little over a month out, looking pretty tough for Republicans right now.
1: I'm thinking about that comparison to the 2006 election when George W. Bush was very unpopular.
8: Yeah.
1: He was president and they weren't happy about it. Is that just a reality Trump has to deal with, and so he might as well get out and make an argument?
8: I think that is the reality. I think the clear evidence is that since the 1990s, at least, the single most important factor in midterm elections are voters' views of the incumbent president.

0: So I think Republicans can run, but they can't really hide to a greater degree than in most midterm elections. Mm-hmm. The Republican candidates have their fingerprints on the policies that are driving away voters from Trump. I mean, they have all voted repeatedly, the incumbents, to support his tariffs, to support the war in Iran, to support the one big beautiful bill that made the cuts in Medicaid that are hurting them in many places. So, you know, it's tough to get away from the undertow of an incumbent president, and it may be especially tough this year because the Republican incumbents have so directly signaled their support for him through their votes.
1: There's an even more incredible layer of this, Ron, because it seems that in many cases, Republicans obeyed Trump by voting for priorities or letting Trump get away with things that they publicly disagreed with. They, in other occasions, had said they believed to be wrong.
0: Right. Absolutely. Republicans, I think, in swing in competitive areas, I think, bought the argument that 2024 was a fundamental realignment of the electorate that was going to shift the entire baseline in a Trumpy direction. You know, his approval rating now is significantly lower than it was in 2018. It's lower than Biden 22, Barack Obama 2010, and Bill Clinton 1994, significantly lower than any of them. And it has eroded in many cases the most among the groups that moved the most toward him in 2024, kind of a, you know, last in, first out phenomenon. And so if you were betting as a Republican that Trump's support in 24 created a new baseline, and that was the underpinning of many of these gerrymanders, right? Like in South Texas or in Florida. That is what is going to be tested this November. And I think the answer is going to be pretty sobering to all of those who are crowing about a multiracial working class coalition, you know, coming out of the 2024 election.
1: Oh, now I have to ask about one other thing, because in this redistricting, of course, Republicans added some risk. They might have, hypothetically, four incredibly safe districts, and they change that into six districts in which they have an advantage. Is it possible in this scenario that the Republicans could actually lose some of those districts and do worse than they would otherwise have done?
0: I don't know if they're going to do worse than in a lab test case where this never happened at all, the gerrymanders, but I think the evidence is pretty clear that they are not going to win all the seats that they were anticipating from the gerrymanders. You know, there are a few at the very top end that Republicans have created that are virtually impossible for Democrats to win and where Trump is probably still popular. But if you look at South Texas or some of the Florida seats or the Ohio seats or the North Carolina seats that Republicans thought they had made a gimme, these are competitive races, and Democrats are likely to hold their own in them because those places have not been immune to the general decline in his approval. Even the staunchly Republican blue-collar and rural areas, there's lots of evidence that his support is fracturing, even if those voters remain dubious of Democrats in many cases. You know, take us back to where we started. Yeah. I mean, the president is in Oklahoma, which tells you everything you need to know about how big a battlefield has emerged in this campaign, even if Democrats don't win anything in Oklahoma. Although I will note that they did win unexpectedly an Oklahoma House seat in 2018. As someone was saying to me this week, the lesson of these wave elections is that every time you wake up on the morning after election day and there's somebody who lost who no one saw coming. And maybe there's someone in the White House who saw a loss somewhere in Oklahoma coming.
1: Ron Brownstein of CNN and Bloomberg. Pleasure talking with you.
0: Thanks for having me.
2: Changes to the food assistance program known as SNAP take effect today. The federal government is now paying less to help states run it. The change was triggered by Republicans' One Big Beautiful Bill Act. More than $3 billion a year is expected to shift from the federal government's tab onto states. NPR's Juliana Kim reports.
3: For decades, the federal government and states have evenly split the cost to run SNAP, like paying for workers and staff training. Meanwhile, food benefits themselves were entirely paid with federal dollars. And there's a reason for that. Here's Katie Berg with the Center on Budget and Policy Priorities.
4: That essentially ensured that eligible families who were seeking benefits could get them, even if they lived in a state that had much higher rates of poverty or a smaller tax base.
3: But starting today, federal funding for operational costs will be cut in half, and states will have to shoulder the remaining difference. The advocacy group Food Research and Action Center estimates that states would need to shore up anywhere between $3 million to $670 million to fully cover the loss in federal funding. California, New York, Pennsylvania, Texas, and Michigan are expected to be especially hard hit. Over the past year, states have been preparing for this deadline by rebalancing their budgets, and they'll probably have to tighten their belts even further as more funding changes are on the way. Next fall, states will face steep penalties depending on their payment error rate. That's the measure of whether states are overpaying or underpaying recipients. Berg says these mounting costs will force states to find new sources of revenue or cut funding from other programs.
4: And if a state can't fully cover those costs, they'll need to either further restrict access to SNAP, and we may see some states decide that they need to withdraw from the program entirely, and that would end food assistance for everyone in the state.
3: The U.S. Department of Agriculture, which administers SNAP, has not yet responded to a request for comment. Since President Trump's second term began, 6 million people have fallen off of the SNAP program. Most of that decline happened after the One Big Beautiful Bill was signed into law. Juliana Kim, NPR News.

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1: And at 7:19, this is Morning Edition on KGOU. I'm McDaniels. Thanks for joining us. The Oklahoma Supreme Court says state law has never allowed changes to the sex designation on a birth certificate. State Impact's Jillian Taylor has more on the court's ruling, which answers three questions from a federal appellate court.
2: The questions stem from a case involving three transgender plaintiffs who received court orders to change the sex designations on their Oklahoma birth certificates. The State Department of Health denied their applications, citing a 2021 executive order from Governor Kevin Stitt. It directed the agency to stop amending these designations. Plaintiffs challenged the decision on equal protection and due process grounds. The case is pending in the 10th Circuit Court of Appeals. It certified three questions to the Oklahoma Supreme Court, which found that state law prohibits changes to sex designations on Oklahoma birth certificates, and that state statute has never allowed such a change. It also ruled that state statute does not now, nor has ever, permitted changes to the sex designation on a birth certificate based on gender identity. The ruling comes from a six-justice majority, with three dissenting members who argued the court should have declined to answer the questions. For State Impact, I'm Jillian Taylor.
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3: I'm Indira Lakshmanan. 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
0: This is Morning Edition from NPR News. I'm Michelle Martin.
7: And I'm A. Martinez. When some singers come out with a new album, you kind of know what you're going to get. But Beck can take you in all kinds of different directions. For example, there's the grungy, folky, rappish Odelay album of the late 1990s. 2005's charismatic Fuero.
8: See the vegetable man in the vegetable van with the horn that's honking like a mariachi band. In the middle of the street, people gather around.
7: Or the melancholy Morning Phase from 2014.
9: Woke up this morning.
7: Now, Beck returns to an atmospheric feel for his first studio album of all new material in 7 years.
9: Yesterday, paper roses, they forgot to bloom.
7: It's called Ride Lonesome. I connected with Beck, who was in Los Angeles in between rehearsals for the national tour accompanying the album. He told me he was waiting to be in the right place to make these songs.
10: You know, when you're aiming for something that you haven't quite done, but you can hear it in your mind, it's very palpable. It's something you can almost touch, but you can't quite get to it. And the trick of it is that it's not always the most obvious way to get there. It's not a straight line.
9: You got to ride.
10: It's almost like I have to go in and try it 50 different ways. And then if you stick with it, then something clicks and then you find it. So it's kind of like safe cracking or something. And then eventually when you do get it, you're like, aha.
7: I'm not an artist, so I can't hit those notes in my life. So, I mean, that's what I think we look to you and people like you to do, is to kind of put that stuff in perspective for us.
10: Well, these questions are interesting because they're always a, you know, they're almost posed as if you're building a car or something. And I wish it was that easy. You just get the parts and you put it all together. But I feel like each time I'm going to work on a record or make new songs, I'm starting over. I'm learning. I'm like, how do you do this? It's like building a house with no blueprints. And God help you if you try to build the roof first. And sometimes I do, you know.
7: See, I don't know if that is frustrating to hear or reassuring to hear that you're still kind of trying to like start over every single time. You've been doing it for 30 years. You're very successful. I mean,
10: yeah, it'd be great to make a record where you're just trying to perfect the perfect beat, the perfect rhythm for people to dance to, you know, and that's a whole other discipline. But as time goes on, I just kind of go to my roots, which was sitting with a guitar, playing folk songs, country songs, finger picking, different tunings, seeing how words come together. See if you can make something that really translates an emotional space, a feeling, you know, particularly with this album, loss, heartache. And we dove into
7: the night. Now, Beyond the Light, that's one of the songs that stuck out to me in this album. Tell us about that song.
10: Yeah, that song is like a, it's calm, but it's the calm inside a storm, so to speak. When my keyboard player started playing the organ, I was like, yes, that's it. It's like a bit of a hymn. And I remember I went to New York for a while in the dead of winter, and there was a little tiny studio in Brooklyn, and it was snowing outside, and I'd given up on the song 10 times. And it was one of those just bleak New York winter days. And I just got the microphone and I just started singing and just letting the words come out on their own. Sometimes that happens with songs. When you try, that's when it's not gonna work. You have to get to a place where you're not trying anymore.

0: what was the storm in the song? Or what was the storm in your life?
1: I think it was about letting go of love. When you're letting go of something, you're mourning it, you're honoring it. It's kind of like a prayer.
0: Do you ever think about what your fans would want from a new album, what they expect out of you, if there is an expectation for you?
1: I think at this point, I don't really know. I don't think anybody does. But I've always been driven to maybe make something that sat outside that current moment. Like, where'd this come from in the midst of everything else that was around it?
0: I asked you about expectations only because I can't help but think of artificial intelligence.
1: Yeah.
0: Like, what kind of music fan are we going to have 50 years from now?
1: I think it's probably AI music's for a new kind of fan, maybe. I think it's a tool. It's made me want to make a record like this. The music's all live. You know, we added the strings later. There's a couple overdubs, but I would say 80% of the music on every song on this record is pretty much live. You know, it's five guys in a room. We've played together for over 30 years, and we sort of speak this musical language together. So I don't think that's something that AI will quite be able to manufacture.
0: Or maybe it will. I mean, you never, I don't know with this, you know, technology anymore. I mean, can you ever picture yourself or hear yourself listening to an AI song and say, it wasn't that bad?
1: For me, I can just feel that nobody's home, but it does make me want to make personal, weird music. It's just completely out of my own brain and my own hands.
0: That is Beck. His new album is Ride Lonesome. Beck, thank you very much.
1: Yeah, good talking to you.

0: This is NPR News.
1: And I'm McDaniels for KGOU. Hope you're doing well on this 1st of October. 729 now, another check on Metro traffic, seeing slowdowns along North I-35 in the South Metro. Accidents reported on North I-35 at I-40, 4th Street in Moore, and State Highway 9 in Norman. Again, all of those along North I-35. And another wreck working on West I-240 at I-35. It's overcast, 68 degrees in Oklahoma City, mist and drizzle this morning, maybe a few peaks of sunshine by afternoon, temperatures reaching into the upper 70s and low 80s. Well, still ahead, Defense Secretary Pete Hegseth gave his State of the Force address yesterday and boasted of changes he's made to the U.S. military.
2: The ideological clowns are out. The patriotic cowboys are in, with testosterone testing on top.
1: Hegseth also announced a new autonomous warfare command to focus on the use of drones. Details in the next half hour.
3: Live from NPR News in Washington, I'm Dave Mattingly. Tennessee Governor Bill Lee says he's ordering an outside investigation into yesterday's failed attempt to execute death row inmate Krista Gayle Pike. She was hospitalized after surviving two doses of lethal injection. Her attorneys say Pike was alive and snoring loudly before being taken from the chamber by ambulance. Catherine Sweeney with member station WPLN was an official media witness to Pike's attempted execution.
4: She lifted her head up and was looking around at one point. She said that there was a spot that was burning and hurting and asked if that was normal. None of it was normal. I covered all the executions last year and most of the ones this year. We haven't seen anything like it. It went really poorly.
3: Pike was convicted of a 1995 murder. Israeli Prime Minister Benjamin Netanyahu is among those praising the wounded pilot of a Fly Dubai flight as a hero. Investigators say the pilot from India was stabbed by the co-pilot but managed to get the cockpit door open, allowing passengers to subdue the co-pilot and regain control. That airliner dropped 16,000 feet in less than a minute before it leveled off and made an emergency landing in Saudi Arabia. At the time, it was headed to Tel Aviv. This is NPR News. The price of diesel fuel in the U.S. remains near record highs. AAA says the average cost of diesel nationwide is about $6.39 a gallon. It costs more than $8 in California. Now a survey by the Federal Reserve Bank of Dallas shows oil and gas executives don't expect diesel prices to return to normal in the U.S. for more than a year. That's even if the war with Iran is resolved sooner rather than later. Sales of electric vehicles in the U.S. have rebounded this year after a drop-off attributed to the end of a government tax credit. NPR's Willa Rubin reports.
5: People heard the EV credit was ending last July. EV sales spiked, and after it went away, EV sales dropped, but this year they have stabilized. About 6% of new cars sold every month now are electric. Meanwhile, sales of hybrid cars this year have gone up by almost 27%, according to automotive platform Edmunds. Sal Iqbal is the general sales manager at the Toyota franchise in Massapequa, New York. He has seen this with a popular minivan that Toyota now only makes as a hybrid.
6: We used to have to literally beg people to take a Sienna, and now we can't keep them on the shelf.
5: Hybrids with gas engines and battery-powered electric motors are fuel efficient, and they often have a lower sticker price than many EVs. Willa Rubin, NPR News.
3: I'm Dave Mattingly in Washington.
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1: It's Morning Edition from NPR News. I'm Amy Martinez in Los Angeles, California.
2: And I'm Michelle Martin in Washington, D.C. Good morning. Defense Secretary Pete Hegseth plans to continue thinning the ranks of generals and admirals even as the war with Iran continues.
1: That is what he told hundreds of junior military leaders in a speech Wednesday at Quantico in Virginia. Leaning into culture war flashpoints, Hegseth says he has revived a warrior ethos in the military.
3: The ideological clowns are out. The patriotic cowboys are in, with testosterone testing on top.
2: Here to tell us more is NPR's Quill Lawrence. Quill, good morning.
4: Good morning.
2: So what exactly does Hegseth want to do with the military leadership?
4: Well, he says he's cut 10% of these flag officers already, and he would like to try to reach 20%. And he smiled when he said in the past year these generals or admirals who disagreed with him aren't there anymore. It's pretty unusual. Hegseth has been reaching way down into the promotion list to prevent some colonels from becoming generals and just not giving any explanation.
2: You know, some of these generals were highly regarded. I mean, they had vocal support from Democrats and Republicans, and so this has been controversial. So is it the number of positions he's cutting that critics object to, or who he seems to be going after?
4: No, I mean, a lot of people agree that there might be some bloat at the top of the military ranks, but it's these inferred reasons or lack of any explanation for the names that he is cutting. Air Force General C.Q. Brown, Army Generals Randy George and Chris Donahue, who are widely considered among the best. And he's fired a number of senior black and female officers, and Hegseth has implied in the past that women or non-white generals are DEI hires. He said in his speech that recruitment is up, although that often has a lot to do with the economy as much as anything else.
2: Did he have anything else to say about the war with Iran?
4: Well, he said Iran's conventional forces are destroyed, and so is their nuclear program. He spent just as much time railing against the press corps for reporting things like low morale on these long deployments to Iran and damage to bases overseas, depleted munition stocks. Here's what he said.
3: A free press is, of course, important. But partisan activism that intentionally smears the troops and the historic mission that they're undertaking is fundamentally anti-American. It's sick. It's a national betrayal. It's treason, actually.
4: It's worth noting that the Pentagon hasn't had a news briefing since May, which is also very unusual. Nothing like this during 20 years of sometimes very intense war in Iraq and Afghanistan. And it's also unusual, though I think we're getting used to it, is just how partisan this speech was to a military that really prides itself on avoiding politics.
2: And I'll just note here that he seems to be objecting to reporting that is true. Did he have anything to say about actual Pentagon policy?
4: Yes, he said he's going to elevate the chaplain corps, and he said that faith was a core strength of the U.S. military. And this week he also was announcing that he's going to be cutting civilian tenure track jobs at the U.S. military academies, all within his idea of focusing on lethality. But he also announced a new relationship with five colleges, including one historically black college, to help promote military enlistment. But the biggest news is the creation of a four-star command of autonomous warfare, essentially a drone command, and a project to study innovations on the battlefield, much of which we've seen in Ukraine, and also an effort to disrupt and supercharge the Pentagon's really glacial procurement process. And that is going to involve a couple of names you'll recognize: Newt Gingrich, the former House Speaker, and then two tech billionaires, Palmer Luckey and Elon Musk, who led the president's project DOGE to reform U.S. government spending last year.
2: That is NPR's Quill Lawrence. Quill, thank you.
4: Thank you.
1: Well, ready or not, artificial intelligence is coming to air traffic control. Now, your next flight could be guided in part by software that uses AI. Here's Transportation Secretary Sean Duffy unveiling the $875 million system last week.
5: There'll be a lot of questions, but I want to be clear. Humans control the airspace. Humans make decisions, but We're just giving them way better technology, way better foresight.
1: The overhaul is supposed to make the nation's crowded airspace more efficient, but it arrives at a moment of rising anxiety about AI, so that means there are a lot of questions. NPR's Joel Rose put some of those questions to the head of the company that's making this software. So Joel, let's start with this company. Who is this company?
6: It's Airspace Intelligence, or ASI. They are based in Boston. It's not a household name, but ASI already does have a solid portfolio of clients, including several of the major airlines and the U.S. Air Force. I talked to the CEO and co-founder, Philip Buckendorf, and you can tell he is very aware of concerns about AI and air traffic control because he brought them up before I did.
7: I want to be very clear because this is important. This is not about automating air traffic control. The AI does the math. The AI does a computation. The AI feeds or generates a recommendation. But the human operator, they make the decision. They are the decider. They are the judge.
6: Buckendorf emphasized the system will not replace human air traffic controllers. Humans are still in charge of keeping planes separated. This software tool is designed for what the FAA calls its traffic managers to help them make better decisions about flight routing.
1: I love how Buckendorf and Duffy are both emphasizing humans that are in charge here. Okay, but how does it do that? How does it make better decisions?
6: So Buckendorf compares this to chess, where this tool is going to help traffic managers see 4 or 5 moves ahead by looking at a lot of data.
7: We're looking at over 200 data sources from weather, congestion, turbulence, winds, runway closures to figure out what is the most optimal flight path for every flight across the country so that traffic is flowing, flights arrive on time, delays are reduced, cancellations are reduced, which is ultimately what makes a better travel experience.
6: This is similar to a software tool called Flyways that ASI built for airline flight dispatchers, and it's already in use at Alaska Airlines and some other carriers.
1: All right, but this contract, though, with the FAA has got to be a big deal. And I'm sure in this day and age, Joel, that it's got to be prompting some pushback about mixing artificial intelligence and air traffic control.
6: Totally. I mean, anyone who has seen AI hallucinate or make, you know, basic mistakes will understand why that is happening. This rollout started with a pilot project around the 3 major airports in the Washington, D.C. area. Representative Don Beyer from Northern Virginia complained that the FAA is using his constituents as, quote, guinea pigs. And I asked Philip Buckendorf how he responds to that and to people's fears about AI.
7: I would say, look at it, see for yourself. But I think a lot of the skepticism comes from actually not knowing. And I totally understand that there is fear about, like, this is AI for air traffic control, but it's not. That's the whole point. The machine never makes a decision. It's a human operator, the air traffic manager. And, like, we want that they have the very best technology. We don't want them to run on 1980s software. Who can disagree with that?
1: Bottom line, Joel, I mean, is there any way to know how much this software can make the airspace more efficient?
6: It's a really good question. I've talked to some former and current air traffic controllers, and some of them are skeptical about how big of a difference this will make, especially around our most congested airspace, around major airports and big hubs. The airlines are hopeful this will let the FAA be more nimble around big storms, hopefully be able to recover more quickly if air traffic managers have better data at their fingertips.
1: All right, that's NPR's Joel Rose. Joel, thanks.
6: You're welcome.
1: This is NPR News.
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10: Good morning, I'm Laura Kane at the BBC. Russian drone attacks have hit a school, a major bridge and a nuclear research facility in the Ukrainian capital, Kyiv. Children and teachers were safe in the air raid shelter when the school was struck. The nuclear facility was undamaged. All road and rail transport's been suspended across the southern bridge. The BBC's Paul Adams.
11: The bridge that was hit is one of two that carries both road traffic but also a metro line. And there were videos of passengers looking out of the window as they realised that something had happened.
10: A mass funeral's been held in Gaza for 100 Palestinians killed in Israeli strikes in October 2023, in the first weeks of war after the Hamas-led attack on Israel. Their bodies were recovered from beneath the rubble of a residential complex in the centre of Gaza City in an operation that lasted over 2 weeks. And the Bank of England's governor has warned of the danger of an artificial intelligence shock to the financial markets. Andrew Bailey said the most immediate risk was concern that tech stock prices could fall sharply, similar to the dot-com bubble burst.
12: Everybody is currently priced to be a winner. Not, again, you look back at the past, not everybody is a winner. I always say to people, not everybody always wins. We are prepared for the fact that there will be, I think, some shocks to markets, and we have to deal with that. We have to make sure the system is resilient.
10: I'm Laura Kane at the BBC in London.
1: Good morning, I'm Martinez. Mexico's National Guard has about 350 dogs in its canine unit, mostly German Shepherds and Labrador Retrievers. Its newest recruit is a 15-pound Chihuahua named Commando, who wears the teeniest little goggles and a helmet with a camera on top. A spokeswoman said Commando reminds people that beneath the uniform, we are human beings. Although beneath Commando's uniform, he's just un perro pequeño pero poderoso. It's Morning Edition.
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1: It's Morning Edition from NPR News. I'm E. Martinez.
2: And I'm Michelle Martin. President Trump often boasts about bringing down egg prices. The cost of a dozen eggs has declined since he returned to office. NPR's Joe Hernandez reports on how much that has to do with Trump.
13: At a rally last month, Trump brought up a story he's told before. He said one day after he was inaugurated for the second time, he held a press conference and the assembled media asked him what he'd do about egg prices.
14: It was on January 21st. Eggs have gone up five times, sir. I said, I just got here. I've been here one day. We took care of the egg crisis. We take care of everything.
13: The price of eggs has dropped by more than half over the course of Trump's second term. According to federal data, the average cost of a dozen eggs in January of last year when he took office was $4.95, while the price this August was just $2.27. But the reasons why egg prices have fallen so far in that time mostly have to do with avian flu, says Michael Walden, an emeritus professor of economics at North Carolina State University.
15: Avian flu is very, very hard to contain. It's something that can override a farm very quickly.
13: That's what happened in late 2024 and early 2025. The avian flu outbreak in the U.S. was so bad that it resulted in the deaths and euthanizations of nearly 51 million egg-laying hens in just 6 months. The U.S. flock shrank and egg prices skyrocketed, hitting a historic high in March of last year.
16: The beauty of the American public is that they love eggs, and we're grateful for that because eggs are the perfect protein.
13: Emily Metz is president and CEO of the American Egg Board, an industry marketing group.
16: But when demand remains the same and supply goes down, you obviously have a situation then when prices go up.
13: That spring, after the worst of the avian flu outbreak, the USDA rolled out a plan to combat the disease. It included up to $500 million to supplement work farms had already been doing to enhance their biosecurity protections, such as hygiene protocols and safeguards against wildlife. The Trump administration also vowed to try to cut red tape for farmers and increase egg imports to lower prices. Since then, farms have been able to rebuild their flocks and prices have come down. Mark Jordan, who runs the livestock and poultry consulting firm Leap Market Analytics, says the most recent avian flu season was fairly mild due to biosecurity protections plus random chance.
17: I'd say 90 to 95% of the impact that we've seen in terms of prices coming down has just been some measure of, you know, biosecurity success and some measure of luck.
13: But agriculture experts say other actions taken by the Trump administration have made business harder for farmers in recent years, including egg producers. Tariffs and the Iran war have driven up the costs of farming supplies such as feed, fertilizer, and packaging. Energy prices have also increased, specifically the cost of diesel. Again, economics professor Michael Walden.
15: While the federal government has tried to loosen some regulations on farmers to reduce costs, the benefits there have been far outweighed by the negatives.
13: When it comes to grocery prices, eggs are an outlier. In August, egg prices were down 23% year over year, but overall grocery prices, including eggs, were up 2.2%. Joe Hernandez, NPR News.

0: On the next Fresh Air, Grammy-winning singer-songwriter Sheryl Crow. She's just released her 12th studio album and is still touring. She says the job feels different now that she's in her 60s.
1: I was always chasing the next hit. What's the next thing? And that's more pressure, and this is more joy.
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3: From Marketplace in Washington, I'm Kimberly Adams. The SNAP Food Assistance Program, sometimes called food stamps, undergoes a major change today as we enter October. This is because of the big Republican tax and spending law that passed last year, which cuts something like $186 billion over 10 years from SNAP. Here's what's changing today. States are now responsible for a bigger share of the administrative costs that come with running SNAP. It used to always be a 50-50 split with the federal government, but now states will take on 75% of the costs. Elaine Waxman is a senior fellow at the Urban Institute.
5: In small states, that might be some millions of dollars. In large states, it could be hundreds of millions of dollars.
3: And there's another change coming next fall, which could also increase the bill that states foot. To minimize these costs, states have stepped up SNAP oversight with more paperwork when it comes to applying for and renewing SNAP benefits, Waxman says.
5: What we've seen since the passage of H.R. 1 last summer is that more than 5 million people have stopped participating in SNAP. It's hard to say exactly what's contributing to that. The best we can tell is a lot of it will have to do with the paperwork burden.
3: She also says there are a few states who believe the new costs will be so significant they may even have to withdraw from SNAP altogether. Let's do the numbers. The FTSE in London is down 0.1%. Dow, S&P, and NASDAQ futures are up in the 0.4% to 0.6% range, with the Dow future up 193 points. The 10-year Treasury yield is up at 5.30%. And 197,000 people submitted first-time unemployment claims last week. That's the same number as the week before. We'll get the big monthly federal jobs report tomorrow morning. But yesterday, we got fresh data on inflation with the personal Consumption Expenditures Index Report, or PCE. In addition to learning that core inflation is sitting at 3%, we also learned that consumer spending went up in August, despite higher prices on most goods and services. Susan Schmidt, Portfolio Manager at Exchange Capital Resources, explains.
6: What it shows is the U.S. consumer is not backing down. The consumer has really been what's driving inflation. When people are still out there buying, wanting to buy, that is what is pushing prices up. They're not backing off despite higher gas prices, despite higher prices for a lot of goods, all of which have been driven largely by tariffs and that increased price of oil.
3: That was economist Susan Schmidt. We do lots of numbers at Marketplace, and we have even more on social media. Check out our video series, The Daily Number, on our Instagram. We're at Marketplace APM.
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3: On Monday, the U.S. Supreme Court starts its new session, and one case on the docket could have big implications for addressing the climate crisis. The central question is whether big oil should pay for some of the damage caused by burning fossil fuels. Marketplace's Amy Scott hosts our climate podcast, How We Survive, and joins me now. Hi, Amy.
7: Hey, Kimberly.
3: So, Amy, tell us about the case and what's at stake here.
7: So in 2018, the city and county of Boulder, Colorado sued ExxonMobil and Suncor Energy, which is a Canadian company that operates a big refinery here in Colorado. And this lawsuit alleged that the companies knowingly contributed to climate change while at the same time deceiving the public about the risks. And because of that, the plaintiffs say that these companies should pay for some of the costs of that damage, which, you know, includes wildfires, drought, extreme heat, poor air quality, etc. And one example is a big fire that happened a few years after that lawsuit was filed, the Marshall Fire, which killed two people and destroyed more than 1,000 homes in Boulder County and cost taxpayers more than $180 million.
3: Now, lots of communities have brought similar lawsuits. So what's different about this one?
7: Yeah, according to the Center for Climate Integrity, more than two dozen cities and counties and several states and tribes have sued fossil fuel companies for damages from climate change. But none of these have gone to trial so far. And last year, the Colorado Supreme Court ruled that Boulder's lawsuit could move forward to discovery, which is when the two sides share evidence and depose witnesses. The defendants appealed that decision to the Supreme Court and asked them basically to reverse the decision and throw out the case. And they argue that federal law preempts state law when it comes to regulating greenhouse gas emissions, which, of course, cross state lines. But Boulder says its lawsuit isn't trying to regulate emissions. They just want the companies to help cover the costs.
3: The Supreme Court is set to hear oral arguments on Monday. What kind of impact could a ruling have?
7: Well, first, the Supreme Court has to decide whether it even has jurisdiction over this case. Usually the justices wouldn't hear a case like this coming out of state court until there's been a final judgment. And this lawsuit, as I said, hasn't even gone to trial. So it's a little unusual to be taking a case this early. But bottom line, if they decide the case is allowed to go forward, it would be a big win, not just for Boulder, but potentially for similar climate accountability lawsuits. On the other hand, if they say this can't go forward, it's a big win for oil and gas companies, which face potentially billions of dollars in liability.
3: Marketplace's Amy Scott hosts our Climate Solutions podcast, How We Survive. Amy, thank you so much.
7: Thanks for having me on.
3: To learn more about climate accountability lawsuits and some parallels with tobacco and opioid lawsuits, check out the video Amy made about the topic. 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In Washington, I'm Kimberly Adams with the Marketplace Morning Report. 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
8: Bleeding gums, disability stigma, Polly the Lobster, the volleyball scene from Top Gun. What do these all have in common? 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I'm Laurel Bristow, and this week on Health Wanted from Emory's Rollins School of Public Health, we're setting sail on a course to educate you about the unbreakable bond between public health and those who commit their lives to the high seas.
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10: Good morning. Passengers headed to Israel describe a flight with a pilot who seemed to have stabbed his co-pilot and was trying to crash the plane. What kind of training do pilots get to repel attackers? It's Morning Edition from NPR News. When there was a super El Nino 10 years ago, government scientists launched a major project to study it. I'm Amy Martinez.
11: And I'm Michelle Martin. For this year's super El Nino, they're doing far less as President Trump goes after climate research. Also, a $3 billion gift to Carnegie Mellon is the biggest ever in higher education. And actor Dominic West adds to his list of characters in Bad Marriages. He plays a billionaire in the middle of a divorce that turns into a war. It is Thursday, October 1st. On this day in 1908, Ford shipped its first Model T. News is next.
12: Live from NPR News in Washington, I'm Korva Coleman. President Trump has vowed to campaign for Republican candidates in 35 of the country's most competitive races, but he's kicking off his campaign stops today in Oklahoma. That's a solidly Republican state, not considered a battleground. NPR's Franco Ordonez says Trump will be able to test some of his campaign pitches on GOP voters.
13: This is partly making sure that his supporters show up, Trump supporters. The challenge that Republicans have long had is turning out low propensity voters when Trump is not on the ballot. And this trip to Oklahoma and Alabama is part of an effort to make sure those voters do come out next month for the midterms.
12: NPR's Franco Ordonez reporting. A group of small companies and nearly two dozen states are challenging President Trump's latest effort to impose double-digit tariffs on nearly everything the U.S. imports. NPR's Scott Horsley reports opponents of the tariffs have made their case before a specialized trade court.
14: After two earlier rounds of worldwide tariffs were struck down by the courts, the Trump administration imposed a new set of import taxes, relying on a different trade law called Section 301. Plaintiff's lawyer Pratik Shah argues that law is designed to go after individual countries that behave badly, not virtually every U.S. trading partner.
15: It would be a massive transfer of taxing power from Congress to the executive to allow them to forego the country-specific sort of findings that 301 requires.
14: U.S. importers paid more than $20 billion in tariffs last month, but the government also refunded $11 billion from earlier tariffs that were ruled illegal. Scott Horsley, NPR News, Washington.
12: The Senate has confirmed Acting Labor Secretary Keith Sonderling to the position. Sonderling has run the agency since former Labor Secretary Lori Chavez de Remer left. She'd been accused of abusing her office. Britain's prime minister says UK authorities have strong indications Iran was involved in an incident last weekend near an airbase in England that U.S. forces also use. Five men were arrested. Fellow Marks reports from London, British and U.S. officials are jointly investigating.
16: Police detained the British men, all in their 20s and from London, on Sunday near RAF Fairford, a base American bombers have flown from during this year's strikes on Iran. They were held on suspicion of explosives offences and preparing an act of terrorism, then released on bail the next day. Police say three small trucks found at the scene contained gasoline but no explosives. Speaking to British broadcasters, Prime Minister Andy Burnham offered little concrete information about the alleged plot or Iran's potential involvement, adding only the investigation remains complex and serious, and he'd share more details soon. Iran denies any role, though has previously warned that any bases used to attack its territory would constitute legitimate targets. For NPR News, I'm Willem Marks in London.
12: This is NPR. Tennessee failed to kill a condemned inmate last night. Krista Pike was given a lethal injection two times. She survived and was moved to a hospital. Pike's attorneys say she was clearly alive and snoring after Tennessee's second botched execution this year. Tennessee Governor Bill Lee has halted the state's remaining execution scheduled for this year. President Trump has announced that South Korea will invest $200 billion in energy projects in the U.S. It's part of a $350 billion investment deal that South Korea agreed to last year. NPR's Anthony Kuhn reports from Seoul. This is in exchange for lower U.S. tariffs.
17: The projects include a gas-fired power plant in Texas, eight large nuclear power plants in several states, and investment in a natural gas pipeline in Alaska. President Trump called the projects a major step towards securing the U.S.'s energy supply chain. The announcement's timing is widely seen as a bid to burnish Trump's economic record ahead of midterm elections. South Korea's Ministry of Industry, though, says in a statement that there's been no decision on whether or how much South Korea will invest in the Alaska pipeline. A U.S. Commerce Department fact sheet says that whether work on the project goes ahead depends on whether it's considered commercially viable. Anthony Kuhn, NPR News, Seoul.
12: Health officials in Pennsylvania have confirmed a fifth measles-associated death in the state. The affected person was not vaccinated. There have been well over 900 confirmed measles cases in Pennsylvania during this outbreak. It's NPR.
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19: And it's now 8:06. I'm Nick Daniels, and this is Morning Edition on KGOU. Glad that you're here on this 1st of October. Another check on Metro traffic. We've got accidents reported on East I-44 at Southwest 89th, West I-240 at I-35, Penn at I-40, and Portland Avenue at Northwest 56th. Currently overcast and 68 degrees in Oklahoma City. Our forecast from the National Weather Service says possible clearing by this afternoon. Highs in the upper 70s to low 80s with south winds gusting near 20 miles an hour. For tonight, partly to mostly cloudy, a chance for additional showers overnight, lows around 60. And looking ahead, cooler for Friday, highs around 70. Sunny skies return for the weekend. 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

0: are calling it an attempted terrorist attack, although the motive is still unknown.
1: NPR's Kat Lonsdorf is with us now from Tel Aviv. Good morning, Kat.
2: Hey, good morning.
1: It sounds like a really harrowing situation on that plane. What can you tell us?
2: So yeah, like you said, the plane was operated by Fly Dubai. That's an airline based in the UAE. There's still a lot we don't know, but Israeli Prime Minister Benjamin Netanyahu put out a statement after speaking with some of the passengers who told him that the plane went into a spin and began to plunge as one of the pilots was trying to sabotage the aircraft systems after stabbing his co-pilot. He said some passengers sprang into action and were able to enter the cockpit after the pilot, who was stabbed, unlocked the cockpit door during the attack. Those passengers managed to subdue the attacker. Israeli officials released a video of Netanyahu talking to one of those passengers, a man named Yaniv Hayun. Once he landed back in Israel, Hayun's clothes were still covered in blood in the video. He described how he put the attacker in a chokehold and pulled the plane's controls up to try to right it. Hayun says he's a plumber, but he thought to do that after seeing it in a TV show. He also said that there happened to be another flight crew on the plane who jumped in to help land it.
1: That's incredible.
2: Yeah.
1: You were at the airport in Tel Aviv last night as the passengers arrived there. What was that like?
2: Yeah, it was really hectic. The arrivals area was filled with journalists and family members. The passengers slowly emerged, dragging their suitcases behind them. Some were crying, some smiling, looking relieved, and some just looked really tired. There were also quite a few families with children. I talked to one passenger named Dan Zoller. He was traveling with his wife and two small children on the flight. He confirmed a lot of what Netanyahu said, that he saw three other passengers throw themselves on that co-pilot who was attacking his colleague and capture him. And he said he was trying to just distract his son during the incident, to tell him that what was happening wasn't normal.
3: I told him that it's something that happened like once in 25 years. I want him to be calm. And we are happy to come back.
2: That seemed like the overwhelming feeling from people, just happy to have 2 feet back on solid ground.
1: Yeah, I hear people, I think, singing in the background, I think, sort of to welcome people back. Do we know anything about the co-pilot who carried out this attack?
2: We don't know much. Both the pilot and the co-pilot are alive. They're being interviewed by investigators in Saudi Arabia. The UAE has also opened an investigation, and Netanyahu has said Israel will be involved. The pilot who was stabbed is from India. Both Netanyahu and India's prime minister have commended him. And the co-pilot who did the attacking is from Oman. It's still unclear if he was acting alone.
1: And what's been the response in Israel to all of this?
2: This is the top story here, with the four passengers who entered the cockpit being hailed as heroes who saved the lives of 175 people on board, according to Israeli officials. You know, it comes at a particularly political time here in Israel, as national elections, which will determine whether Netanyahu remains prime minister, are less than a month away. He's been campaigning on this idea that he alone can protect Israelis from the threats that Israel faces. So this incident on the plane will almost certainly be a talking point in the coming weeks.
1: That is NPR's Kat Lonsdorf in Tel Aviv. Kat, thank you.
2: Thank you.
0: Ron Alvarado joins us now to discuss how pilots train for an attack in flight. He's a retired commercial pilot who also served as a U.S. Marine aviator. He's now the chief operating officer of Aero Consulting Experts. Ron, what's your understanding, based on what you know of what happened, that had to go right to save the lives of the passengers on this plane?
4: Well, what went right away, of course, is the heroic captain who managed to open up that cockpit door. If that did not happen, this would be a different story. There would be a story about the 174 deaths, but this courageous captain had the wherewithal, while being attacked and stabbed, to hold off the attacker, the co-pilot, the first officer of this aircraft, and he, using a foot or some type of a device, he unlocked the cockpit door, he alerted other passengers, and those four heroic passengers penetrated the flight deck and subdued the passenger, similar to what occurred on 9/11, Flight 93, Scott Beamer. Yeah. Let's roll.
0: Now, Ron, I know you've served as a federal flight deck officer, essentially an air marshal. If you had been on that flight, if the pilot doesn't open that cockpit door, what are your options at that point?
4: Well, the options, as a trained federal flight deck officer, we're trained in hand-to-hand combat. We're trained in how to subdue a person inside the cockpit, very close confined quarters. So I would imagine this, if I were in that Fly Dubai aircraft, if this was an American owned airline and I'm flying with a gun, more than likely this person would go for my gun. And then, that being said, there are other measures for me to dislodge and to neutralize the threat inside the flight deck. But normally pilots are not trained in these type of

0: tactics, if you will. We're not trained going through a U.S. trained airline how to subdue your the pilot you're flying with.
1: Right. Yeah. I mean, when we think about an airplane takeover, it usually, I mean, I would imagine, if you're going to imagine it, starts in the cabin. It doesn't start in the cockpit. If you're the captain of this flight, I mean, what would you rather deal with?
0: Well, obviously, it is better to have the threat outside the flight deck, outside that reinforced cockpit door. And those doors are reinforced nowadays because of 9/11. And ALPA, Airline Pilot Association, the union in the United States, they're working on a secondary barrier to keep people from penetrating the flight deck. So, of course, if you're the captain of the aircraft and there is an attack, it is better to have it outside that flight deck. Therefore, the captain can rapidly descend the aircraft and land safely at the nearest airport.
1: I mean, at that point, how does an airline pilot notify air traffic controllers that someone is trying to take over the aircraft? They're trying to fend them off, but also maybe they have to let people know what's going on, too.
0: Of course. So, verbally, it would be optimum to make a mayday call outside the flight deck to air traffic control. But if that cannot be done for whatever reason, there's a squawk code. There's actually a piece of equipment in the flight deck where a 4-digit code can be entered, and that alerts the entire world that that aircraft is being hijacked.
1: And at that point, I mean, does a country's military need to get involved at that point?
0: Yes. Yeah, so according to International Civil Aviation Organization rules, all air traffic control, primarily all traffic control agencies all over the world, they're very familiar with that code. When they see it, they're going to alert their military command, and more than likely there will be fighter aircraft dispatched to intercept that aircraft. In North America, that would be NORAD, NORAD launching aircraft to go after the aircraft that's being hijacked.
1: In this instance, we had an example of heroic passengers, but in a situation like this, I mean, what do you advise people to do on a plane when they realize that something like this is happening?
0: If something like this were to occur on an airplane, follow the instructions of your flight crew, because believe it or not, especially after yesterday, all flight crew people who are going through training or recurrent training, they will be advised what to do in this type of a situation. And of course, the pilots will have additional training based upon what occurred yesterday. But if you're sitting in the back, you're a passenger, listen to your flight crew. Do not try to be a hero unless the opportunity is there for you to act. Similar to Scott Beamer, you got to take control of the aircraft. Do not let the terrorists win.
1: And what a calculus that is, right? To try and figure out, am I needed in this moment or do I just play it safe?
0: It's a gut reaction. And obviously, 9/11, Flight 93, they knew what was going to occur. And then also yesterday, these passengers, primarily 4 passengers, one of them being an Israeli plumber, they knew what to do. Instinctively, they wanted to save the aircraft, save people aboard that aircraft.
1: Ron Alvarado is a retired military and commercial pilot and the chief operating officer of Aero Consulting Experts. Captain Alvarado, thank you.
0: Thank you.
2: The candidates to be California's next governor sparred in a nationally televised debate on CNN. From member station KQED, Guy Marzorati reports Wednesday's debate is likely to be the only meeting between Democrat Javier Becerra and Republican Steve Hilton.
3: Becerra came into the debate with a wide lead in public polling. The former Health and Human Services Secretary in the Biden administration had a clear strategy: invoke President Trump, who has endorsed Hilton.
4: Who's never balanced a budget the size of California, who's never actually been there to defend people against a tyrant like Donald Trump.
3: Hilton is a former Fox News commentator who's looking to become the first Republican to win California's governorship in 20 years. He says the solution to California's problems is breaking the Democratic stranglehold on state government.
5: All you ever say is Trump, Trump, Trump.
4: No, let me.
5: And that's nothing but an insult to every Californian who is desperate for something to change in this state. And all you're offering is more of the same.
3: The two sparred over Hilton's signature proposal to slash state income taxes. Hilton wants no taxes on the first $150,000 of income, with cuts for higher earners too.
5: I've been in every one of our 58 counties. The struggle that people face with the highest cost of living in the country and the highest taxes, you want to ask them to continue to pay taxes at the same rate?
3: Becerra argues the tax cut will blow a hole in the state budget.
4: Which means, of course, he'll take it out of our schools, he'll take it out of healthcare, he'll take it out of housing, and make the conditions even worse.
3: California's next governor will face immediate questions about how to regulate the state's booming artificial intelligence industry. Hilton said Becerra isn't up for the task.
5: How can we possibly trust you on this when you are funded by big tech and AI?
3: Becerra responded by pointing to his tenure as California's attorney general.
4: You want to answer? The answer is the reason you can trust me is because I have sued Meta. I have sued Amazon. I have sued Google. I have sued these very companies.
3: The candidates found agreement on one issue. Both said they'll be voting against Proposition 40, the proposed wealth tax on California billionaires. For NPR News, I'm Guy Marzorati in San Jose.

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1: It's now 19 minutes past 8 o'clock. Good morning. I'm Nick Daniels, and you're tuned to KGOU. President Donald Trump is set to be in Oklahoma this evening for a rally in Durant. Sierra Pfeiffer reports it'll be his first official visit to Oklahoma in 6 years.
2: The midterm rally is being hosted by the Trump 47 Committee. It's scheduled to begin at 6 p.m. at the Choctaw Event Center in the heart of the Choctaw Reservation. GOP candidate for governor Mike Masey will also appear at the rally. He barely beat Attorney General Gettner Drummond during the primary elections after receiving an endorsement from Trump. While Trump won all 77 of Oklahoma's counties 2 years ago, his approval ratings have dropped across the country as war with Iran continues and everyday costs rise. Some analysts speculate the rally signals GOP panic that voters may sit out the election as the president's popularity wanes. I'm Sierra Pfeiffer.
1: Oklahoma leaders say a multi-million-dollar project to bolster health care in rural communities is going well. Lionel Ramos has the latest on the state's Rural Health Transformation Program.
3: The federal program is meant to increase access to health care and advanced medical treatments across rural America, complete with the necessary workforce pipeline to make it happen. For Oklahoma, that's meant over $223 million set to be distributed to health care providers this year, the first of five. And Oklahoma Health Commissioner Keith Reed says most of the money is ready for disbursement.
4: More than 95% has already been obligated, and the remainder is in the final stages.
3: The money will go to more than two dozen programs approved by the Centers for Medicare and Medicaid Services across the state, expanding services including but not limited to maternal health care, telehealth, and transportation to care centers. In Weatherford, I'm Lionel Ramos.
1: And for more information and to see where funds are distributed, find this story at kgou.org.
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7: I'm Michelle Martin.
8: And I'm Leila Fadel. You've heard this one before. All's fair in love and war. A new series shows love turning into war. And on the front lines, many, many lawyers. HBO's War shows just how unpleasant things can get in what one character calls the biggest divorce trial in British history.
9: You are the wronged party here.
10: You are the wronged party here. There can be no doubt about that.
11: We will play dirty if we have to.
10: And if they play dirty, we will be total and utter filth.
8: Dominic West plays Morgan, a billionaire divorcing his wife, who's an actress. And if you remember his American accent as Jimmy McNulty in The Wire, prepare yourself for his real accent.
12: The drama sort of lives on a knife edge between love and war, and how when disputes arise, you can either let them go or go to war on them. And because we've got lawyers and because there's a lot of money involved, those disputes that would normally be let go are turned into point scoring. And it becomes, you know, I suppose that knife edge between love and war, there's very little that separates the two. And what was a loving relationship quickly becomes really nasty.
8: There's this one scene with you and Sienna Miller, who plays your wife, Carla, and you're at the very first step in the divorce. You both have to pretend like it's amicable in front of a mediator. You're both, this is before it gets further, you're both all smiles, kind words, I think holding hands even. But the contempt for each other in this moment is just barely under the surface. Talk about that scene.
12: What I realize in courtrooms generally, but certainly in divorces, people are playing a role, and the role you have to play in front of this mediator is that you are reasonable and you are loving and warm and a completely civilized human being, when underneath you're sort of prepped to be a ruthless and treacherous and trying to screw over the one person that you used to love. And it's supposed to sort of resonate with marriage vows. So we both say, I do, when they say, are you willing to go ahead with this divorce and the battle? And we both say, I do, in a very sort of ironic way.
8: I mean, how did you build your character? I mean, what sort of emotional state are the both of you exploring as actors at the beginning of this when you both decide the divorce is on?
12: I suppose what I concentrated on, apart from talking to Sienna about a little bit about what our marriage might have been like, but Sienna and I, we have a 20-year friendship and a certain familiarity, which was essential, and we sort of let that take care of itself. And then other than that, I listened to a podcast called Good, Bad, Billionaire, where they take a billionaire for every program and they evaluate them, whether they're good, bad, or just another billionaire. And most are just another billionaire, but three are good.
8: Oh, my gosh.
12: and, you know, an awful lot of them are really bad people. But the three who are good are basically the ones who gave all their money away. And one of them's the duty-free guy. Actually, he's died, so there's now only two.
8: There's only two good billionaires in the world now.
12: There's only two. Yeah, something like that. Because my character is a benign billionaire, which I thought was an interesting oxymoron. And so that was interesting. Trying to work out, he's got to be ruthless because he's a billionaire, but I think he's got a heart and he's trying to do the right thing.
8: What was it like? I mean, you said you and Sienna Miller have known each other for 20 years. What was it like to have a scene partner like her in this show?
12: Our friendship freed us up to be really nasty to each other. And there's nothing more fun than being horrible to someone without any consequences. And she's funny and acerbic and witty. And so we had a lot of fun because we didn't actually have many scenes together. And the ones we do, there's a lot of nastiness going on. And eventually it gets to the courtroom and it was really fun looking her in the eye and trying to bring her down.
8: I mean, the thing about the show is just how many people are employed to oversee the dissolution of a marriage, especially in this case where both are high profile, wealthy people.
12: Yeah.
8: And it's really clear just how big of a business this was.
12: Yeah.
8: I just wonder what you saw in that as you played out this battle of people who once loved each other.
12: This is where I suppose the show differs from previous shows on this subject. It's seen through the sort of lawyers and how they regard this end of this marriage as a battleground to win over their rival law firms, basically. So it becomes a corporate battle with all the ruthless competitiveness that that involves. And also a third factor being the public opinion. So there's a propaganda war going on as well.
8: I feel like you play a lot of characters in bad marriages.
12: In bad marriages.
8: Yeah, it's like The Wire, The Affair, War.
12: The Crown.
8: The Crown.
12: I do. I don't know why. I have a wonderful marriage and I love my wife very much. So I don't know what, I suppose.
8: Trying something different on screen.
12: That's what happens when you become a middle-aged actor. There's not much goes on except either you're a tough guy or you're a bastard husband.
8: Did it feel like you were at a cliffhanger with each episode? What happens to Morgan next?
12: Yeah, I mean, he sort of has an audience oscillating between, hopefully, your loyalties keep changing and your opinions of who's in the right keep changing.
8: It's so true.
12: I think I'm definitely on a losing wicket in the first episode, from what I hear from various people who said, oh, they can't stand Morgan. I think one comment was Dominic West has such a punchable face, which is...
8: I mean...
12: So I want to be a bit careful.
8: The first few episodes, I don't know if I can disagree. You mentioned watching rich people and sort of the fascination we have with them, really rich people. So do we also enjoy watching rich people tear each other apart? I mean, are we the audience bad people?
12: Yeah, we love it. I mean, on one level, we love it because obviously you can have all the money in the world and you still have the same problems that everybody has. And on another level, you love seeing high-status people going through a situation that terrifies us. It's like Shakespeare's Kings or Oedipus, you know, Greek tragedy. You feel catharsis when you watch high-status people go through things that frighten us and things that we would hate to go through and things that we feel glad that we're observers of rather than participants in some traumatic event. And I suppose that's really what drama is. It's a way of finding catharsis about our deepest fears.
8: That's Dominic West. His new series is called War. It's on HBO. Episode 1 airs tonight. Thank you so much.
12: Thank you so much.
6: And a note, HBO is a financial supporter of NPR. This is NPR News.
1: And that brings us to 8:29 on this 1st of October. I'm Nick Daniels, and you're tuned to KGOU. Glad that you're here. Currently overcast, 68 degrees in Oklahoma City, rain across our eastern counties. And our forecast from the National Weather Service says mostly cloudy this morning. Could see a few peaks of sunshine by this afternoon, with temperatures reaching into the upper 70s and low 80s. Well, still ahead, President Donald Trump will be in the Sooner State for a rally later today ahead of the midterm elections. But why?
7: While there are still tried and true Trump supporters in the state, and they absolutely are likely to react positively to endorsement and to turn out to vote on Election Day, we can see that base being chipped away at.
1: The politics of Trump's visit to Durant, that coming up in about 15 minutes on KGOU, your NPR source.
13: Live from NPR News in Washington, I'm Dave Mattingly. Investigators say they're still examining why the co-pilot of a Fly Dubai flight attacked the pilot yesterday, resulting in passengers storming the cockpit. The pilot from India is being called a hero for managing to unlock the cockpit door after being stabbed, allowing passengers to subdue the co-pilot and regain control of the Boeing 737. The airliner dropped 16,000 feet in less than a minute before a passenger and two off-duty pilots got the plane under control. It made an emergency landing at an airport in Saudi Arabia. At the time, it was on a flight from the United Arab Emirates to Tel Aviv. Ron Alvarado is a retired U.S. military and commercial airline pilot who's now the chief operating officer at Aero Consulting.
14: As a trained federal flight deck officer, we're trained in hand-to-hand combat. We're trained in how to subdue a person inside the cockpit, very close confined quarters. But we're not trained going through a U.S.-trained airline how to subdue the pilot you're flying with.
13: He was speaking to NPR's Morning Edition. The co-pilot is under arrest and said to be from Oman. Pennsylvania is reporting its fifth measles-related death this year. State health officials say this latest death was that of a woman in Lancaster County. This is NPR News from Washington. Tennessee Governor Bill Lee is ordering an outside investigation after yesterday's failed attempt to execute death row inmate Krista Gayle Pike. Her attorneys say Pike was alive and loudly snoring after receiving two doses of a lethal injection drug. She was taken by ambulance to a hospital. Pike was to have been the first woman executed in the state in at least 200 years. She was convicted of a 1995 murder when she was 18. The governor says her death sentence is on hold and he's canceled the state's one remaining execution this year. Mail-in ballots for the November midterm elections have begun being sent out in a number of states. NPR's Miles Parks says some voters are expressing concerns about mailed ballots and potential federal interference.
15: Carly Kappas, a Republican who runs voting in Weld County, Colorado, says voters have a lot of questions right now.
16: How is this going to work? How are you going to make sure my ballot's going to be counted? How am I going to get my ballot? I'm hearing all of these things.
15: It's tempting to think an environment like this might dampen turnout, and midterms already typically see lower turnout compared to presidential election years. But political scientists say it's not so simple. In some cases, threats to voting rights can actually spur higher turnout, as people are extra motivated to vote and political groups mobilize to respond to the threats. The highest turnout midterm in modern history was in 2018, during President Trump's first term.
13: I'm Dave Mattingly in Washington.
17: 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The Cordell Chamber of Commerce hosts the 39th annual Cordell Pumpkin Festival on Main Street, October 10th from 9 a.m. to 3 p.m. Attendees can stroll downtown Cordell while enjoying live entertainment and music from local bands, sample food from baking contests, partake in costume contests, and more. Also on the 10th, the McLeod Chamber of Commerce presents the city's Fall Fest from noon to 6 p.m., Participants can browse food trucks and local vendors while enjoying live music, a beer garden, and a kids zone with face painting, inflatables, and more. For more information on these events and other fall activities, visit kgou.org and click the Events tab.
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0: It's Morning Edition from NPR News. I'm Michelle Martin in Washington, D.C.
18: And I'm A. Martinez in Los Angeles, California. This year's El Niño climate pattern is already affecting extreme weather around the planet, and it still hasn't peaked. Forecasts show it's likely to be the strongest ever recorded. It's why many climate scientists are saying it's crucial to study this El Niño to help improve forecasts. But federal researchers are already behind. Joining us now is NPR's Lauren Sommer to explain why that is. Lauren, I'm here in Los Angeles. It's all I hear about every day, all day, is El Niño, El Niño, El Niño. So why is this one so noteworthy?
19: Yeah, well, basically, it's a whopper. I mean, it's looking like a record breaker. Already, water in the Pacific Ocean around the equator is extremely warm, and that's how El Niño is measured. All that warm water releases a lot of heat to the atmosphere, and that will change weather patterns all winter. In the U.S., it can mean really catastrophic flooding in the southern half of the country. El Niños, you know, they only happen every few years, and super El Niños like this one are even rarer. So the last time there was a super El Niño, back in 2015 and 16, federal researchers jumped at the chance to study it.
18: So how do they do that?
19: Researchers at NOAA, which is the National Oceanic and Atmospheric Administration, wanted to get measurements of what was happening in the Pacific because, you know, there's just not as much weather information collected over the ocean as there is on land. I spoke to Randy Dole, who worked on the project at NOAA and has since retired. He says usually big field projects can take 5 years to plan at NOAA, but they knew they had a unique opportunity and had to move faster.
20: You can do research after an event's over for years or decades. But you'd have to get observations during the event. And so we were going to do whatever we could to get data that could be used both at the current time and in the future.
19: So they put together a rapid research campaign in the Pacific using planes, ships, lots of weather balloons, even an unmanned aircraft to measure that El Niño. And they collected a lot of data.
18: All right. So that was then 2015, 2016. What's the federal government planning for this El Niño?
19: NOAA says it's sending a few autonomous watercrafts, kind of like drones, that will sail into the El Niño. Researchers are also looking for other projects internally, but the agency told me it won't match the same resources as last time. And what they do is still contingent on Congress passing a budget this fall, which now has a December deadline, and that's when El Niño is already peaking. The Trump administration is really targeting NOAA's research capacity right now. It's proposed eliminating the office that does climate research, like on El Niños. And as a whole, the agency has lost more than 2,000 staff due to firings and retirements since Trump started his second term.
18: But what's the risk then of not studying this El Niño in detail? I mean, is that something that could affect people's lives?
19: Yeah, I spoke to 10 weather and climate experts, and they all said because this El Niño is so strong, it's a crucial case study. Here's Daniel Swain, a climate scientist with the University of California Agriculture and Natural Resources.
21: We rarely have opportunities like this, and I almost hesitate to call it an opportunity given that it's likely going to harm a lot of people around the world in the meantime. But from a scientific perspective, it is a big natural experiment.
19: You know, El Niño involves very complex processes that happen in both the ocean and the atmosphere, and there are still aspects of that that aren't well understood. There's also big questions about whether climate change is making El Niños more intense. So experts say using this El Niño as a learning opportunity is important and ultimately could improve the forecasts that help communities prepare and even save lives.
18: That's NPR's Lauren Sommer. Lauren, thanks.
19: Thank you.
0: Carnegie Mellon University has received the largest single donation in the history of American higher education, $3 billion. It's the latest in a series of big donations to the country's top colleges. NPR's Alyssa Nadworny covers higher ed, and she's here to tell us more about this. Good morning, Alyssa.
2: Good morning.
0: So would you just start by telling us who made this gift and why?
2: So the historic donation comes from Kenneth Griffin. He's a hedge fund executive. He's a Harvard alum, but he's been in talks with Carnegie Mellon for over 2 years about this. Here's Griffin talking about his motivation for the donation on CNBC.
4: Higher education has been under attack in the last 2 years in the United States, but we need to elevate higher education in our country. This is the on-ramp to the American dream for the youth of our country.
2: So about $1 billion of that money is going to go towards CMU's Pittsburgh campus, including its computer science school, which will be named for Griffin. The other $2 billion will go towards a campus in Miami. The university says this new branch will, quote, invert the higher education model. And it's not going to be organized by traditional academic majors. Instead, they'll organize around themes, what they're calling societal challenges: human health and biology, national security, energy and climate resilience, and advanced manufacturing. Now, there's very few concrete details, but the idea is that CMU Miami will be a totally different model.
0: Let's just go back to the gift and give us the context for a gift of this size.
2: Well, it's still relatively rare to see these big dollar donations, but it is happening more and more. This donation surpassed the $2 billion gift that Nike co-founder Phil Knight and his wife Penny Knight gave to Oregon Health and Science University last year. They also recently gave another $1 billion to the University of Oregon for a new engineering college. In 2024, Ruth Gottesman gave $1 billion to cover tuition in perpetuity at the Albert Einstein College of Medicine in the Bronx. Most big donations have specific priorities, often a new building or a program, and plenty of them come with naming rights.
0: And I'm just wondering here if the size of these donations reflects the fact that we have an economy with a small group of people who own a tremendous amount of wealth.
2: Yeah, that's exactly right, Michelle. In 2025, philanthropic gifts to American colleges and universities were up, totaling more than $78 billion. But the total number of donors decreased for the fourth straight year. The donors dropping out are those individuals who give smaller gifts, often less than $1,000, which means an overwhelming percentage of higher education's philanthropic support comes from a small number of super rich people. Last year, 89% of the funds received were donated by just 2% of donors. That's from a report by the Council for Advancement and Support of Education.
0: But does this mean anything for the cost of college? I mean, despite these big donations, college tuition for many students is very high, something I know very well, having just experienced this myself.
2: Yeah. Now, most Americans don't pay those big sticker prices, but that doesn't mean families aren't struggling to pay for college, like you said. And in the world of higher ed fundraising, financial aid and scholarships remain a big priority. It's unclear how many, if any, of the Griffin money will go towards scholarships. At Carnegie Mellon University, tuition is almost $70,000 a year. Now, the CMU president did signal that he would use part of this week's gift to make the university more affordable for students, but he didn't detail those plans. And all this comes as colleges continue to close and cut back programs and staff due to lower enrollment and other financial challenges. Now, Michelle, I will say, big picture, that these big donations signal a continued belief in higher education, in scientific discovery, economic mobility by these very wealthy donors. And many of them, like Griffin did, acknowledge that higher ed and its funding streams, especially those coming from the federal government, have been at risk.
0: That's NPR's Alyssa Nadworny. Alyssa, thank you.
2: Thanks, Michelle.
0: This is NPR News.
22: Stardate October 1st. This isn't a sound effect from a sci-fi movie. Instead, it's the voice of the auroras on the planet Saturn. Radio waves that have been shifted to wavelengths we can hear. They were recorded by the Cassini spacecraft as it closed in on Saturn 2 decades ago. The radio waves are produced by the complex interplay between Saturn's magnetic field and the solar wind, a steady flow of charged particles from the sun. Motions deep inside the planet generate the magnetic field, which is about as strong as Earth's. But because Saturn is much bigger than Earth, its magnetic field is much bigger as well. it fills a huge volume of space. The magnetic field forms a teardrop-shaped bubble around Saturn. That bubble deflects much of the solar wind, but some of the particles make it through. The lines of magnetic force guide some of them toward the magnetic poles. They spiral in, emitting radio waves as they do so. And when the particles hit the upper atmosphere, they create auroras, shimmering curtains powered by the sun. Saturn is putting on its best appearance of the year. It's at opposition. It lines up opposite the sun. It's closest to Earth, so it shines brightest. And it's in view all night. The giant planet looks like a bright golden star. It's low in the east at nightfall and climbs high across the south later on. You can find out more about the planets in Stardate magazine. Details at stardate.org. For the McDonald Observatory, I'm Billy Henry.
0: Good morning, I'm Michelle Martin. Trump, Obama, Mick Jagger, all on the ballot this year for Congress in Brazil. They are part of a Brazilian tradition of joke candidates. Claudio Henrique dos Anjos, for example, is running under the name Henrique Barack Obama. Candidates in Brazil must belong to one of 30 parties. And joke votes count just as much as serious ones when determining how many seats those parties get. So a vote for Jagger would give his party satisfaction. It's Morning Edition.
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1: And I'm Nick Daniels. You're tuned to KGOU. President Donald Trump will be in the Sooner State for a rally this evening ahead of the midterm elections. State Impact's Logan Layden talked with OU political science professor Allison Shortle about the politics of the visit.
3: President Trump is coming to Oklahoma today, the reddest of red states. I believe he's headed to Alabama next. He was in Tennessee the other day. These are thought of as safe areas for Republicans. What does this strategy tell you about the state of the midterms overall?
7: Typically, when we see a partisan candidate or a Republican official going into their own territory, more or less, we know that elections are won on mobilization. So this essentially means that they're trying to garner some enthusiasm from the base, which is crucial in an election. Sometimes we like to think that it's all about trying to change people's minds and get people who might be considered swing voters. But realistically, most elections are won by generating support from the base to turn out on election day. Elections are lost when your own partisans do not show up to vote for you. So this is a good strategy for anybody to go out to their safest districts, make sure that people are enthusiastic enough to come out and vote for those Republican candidates on election day.
3: Well, how safe are these Oklahoma races? From what you're seeing, is the Oklahoma race for governor, Stephanie Bice's seat in the 5th Congressional District, are these in serious play?
7: I'm not sure I would say that they are in serious play. I think CD5, yeah, that is an election that you can look at a little more closely in terms of the possibility for a Democrat to do well in that particular district. But most places, and in particular, the places that Trump's going to, are solidly red. These are places that already went for Massey, specifically Durant, where he's holding the rally, where he won by large margins. And also Massey, the gubernatorial candidate for the Republican Party in the state, won very decidedly over Drummond in Bryan County, where Durant is located. And certainly in Durant itself, they went for Massey. So for Trump to accompany Massey there, that's very friendly territory. And there's really no shot of a Democrat winning out of those particular precincts or counties.
3: The choice of Durant as the location for this visit is also interesting. It's right across the Texas border, big Senate race in Texas. Is he trying to kill two birds with one stone here, bolster Oklahoma candidates, and impact the Texas race?
7: That's certainly what Republican strategists are claiming. They're saying this is a case of being able to go to a place like Durant that shares a designated media area or designated media market with Texas. So they are part of the Sherman-Ada designated media area. And that services mainly Oklahoma County. So I think there's 12 counties that are covered by that media market. One of those is in Texas, although it's very odd. It's an odd choice if that is even the decision, if that's the motivation, given that that media market is largely Oklahoma already. So if that is the strategy, it's a very indirect strategy indeed.
3: Well, we know Donald Trump loves gold, and he's had the Midas touch when it comes to endorsing his preferred candidates. But is that changing? Does an appearance or endorsement from President Trump still help Republicans?
7: I do think in Oklahoma, Trump is still much more popular than nationwide. But what we're seeing nationally is that Trump's endorsement is not carrying as much weight as it used to. We know that Trump is wildly unpopular right now because of the war in Iran. Prices are still going up. Inflation is very terrible. And the perception of the economy is very weak. And all of these factors are affecting Trump's ability to really claim that he has made, you know, the country great as promised. So while there are still tried and true Trump supporters in the state, and they absolutely are likely to react positively to endorsement and to turn out to vote on Election Day, we can see that base being chipped away at, which makes his appearance here in Oklahoma that much more important for this election and that much more revealing that the Republican base is in trouble right now.
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6: 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I'm Amy Martinez.
0: I'm Michelle Martin.
24: And I'm Steve Inskeep. The Trump administration is deciding whether to follow through on a threat. The administration publicly threatened a whole-of-government campaign to, quote, systematically dismantle the International Criminal Court for investigating Americans or Israelis. Over the summer, the U.S. threatened increased sanctions against the court. We have an idea of what this would look like because the U.S. already sanctioned some individuals working for the court, including Judge Kimberly Prost. She's Canadian. 6 years ago, she authorized an investigation of the war in Afghanistan,
25: which covered all of the alleged crimes committed in Afghanistan, ISIS, Taliban, and included a small component related to the United States.
24: Prosecutors never did investigate Americans, but they could have. The ICC is a world court based at The Hague in the Netherlands. It prosecutes war crimes and other crimes against humanity. The United States helped to create it, but never joined it. And the Trump administration asserts that it violates U.S. sovereignty and also targets Israel. Last year, the U.S. cut off Judge Prost from the global financial system. How quickly did your life begin to change?
25: Almost immediately. So one of the most significant impacts is you immediately lose all your credit cards. Doesn't matter where they were issued. Mine were issued in the Netherlands and Canada. They're immediately canceled. And then you start to lose services from American companies. Completely randomly, though. You don't know when something's going to happen. But with me, it was Amazon, for example. I went home and Alexa wouldn't talk to me.
24: Ah, you mean you had one of those smart speakers and it suddenly got dumb?
25: Exactly. That's the length to which these sanctions can reach.
24: You still have a bank, that can receive your paycheck from the ICC?
25: Yes, I do have some banking services that banks have agreed to provide me here in the Netherlands and in my home country in Canada. But I emphasize that these sanctions are American sanctions. They are not binding in any way on companies outside of American companies. And yet we have this massive overcompliance by companies because exactly what you've mentioned, they have business interests with the United States, so they comply. One of the most egregious issues that's arisen for us is the company that provides medical insurance for the court, of which I'm a part, is refusing. It's a French company, AXA, and they're refusing to pay my medical insurance claims.
24: Hmm. Does that mean?
25: And they're not under by law required to do that. It's a business decision.
24: Does that mean you are uninsured?
25: Effectively, at the moment, yes.
24: Do you think if you quit your job as a judge, you would get better treatment?
25: Well, let me assure you one thing. I will never quit my job as a judge. And these methods that they're using, these coercive measures, are completely futile because I can assure you that I, along with all my colleagues here at the court, the prosecutors and the judges who've been sanctioned, we continue to carry out our jobs objectively, independently, and in accordance with the oath that we've taken. And that will never change. And the ICC will continue to try and end impunity for these horrible crimes and bring justice to victims.
24: What do you make of the American arguments against the ICC, which are rooted in American sovereignty, the idea that Americans should judge Americans and that some people in this country don't want to hand even a fragment of that authority over to some foreign court?
25: Yes, I think what's really important for people to realize is that this court is no threat at all to any national jurisdiction. This court operates entirely complementary. So when there are allegations of horrific crimes, we expect, we hope, we want states to investigate them, including non-states parties like the United States. We only intervene when no one is taking any action and there's horrific allegations of crimes.
24: It sounds like your assertion is the ICC should have the power to investigate and charge an American military officer, say, if they have committed a war crime and you judge that no country is investigating properly.
25: If it's committed on the territory, this is very important, of a state party. We have no jurisdiction with respect to the United States writ large. But if these crimes are alleged to have taken place on a state party, which Afghanistan is, to the Rome Statute, then just as the law of Afghanistan applies, they've accepted that the court's law and the court's power to investigate applies. So that is the only context in which we are able to investigate.
24: Kimberly Prost is a judge at the International Criminal Court who's been sanctioned by the United States. Thanks so much.
25: Thanks a lot.
0: Switzerland's glaciers lost 5% of their ice in the last year. That's according to a report out this month. Scientists say global warming threatens the ice that's crucial to Europe's water supply. Imogen Folks reports.
8: A sound that evokes placid cattle, green alpine pastures, and in the distance, the majestic Swiss Alps. Their upper slopes white with snow and blue with glacial ice, even in the heat of summer, but not this year.
12: It's a moon landscape, dry and dead, completely devoid of ice. There are some little remnants, some ice blocks still lying around and melting there on the hot rocks. It's really a different landscape.
8: Matthias Huss leads Switzerland's Glacier Monitoring Service. He spends every summer measuring the ice. Each year, the glaciers get smaller. Some have disappeared altogether. After the long, hot summer of 2026, the biggest Swiss glaciers are showing record ice loss. These are key to Europe's water supply, to its crops, and much more. Huss says the consequences go well beyond the glaciers.
12: It's the food supply, it's also all the transportation chains, also nuclear power plants sometimes needed to close down their operations because there was simply not enough water in the streams. So it's really changing the whole situation.
8: The ice melt can also contribute to instability in the high mountains, increasing the risk of landslides like the one last year, which wiped out the Swiss village of Blatten.
12: Climate change can be a triggering factor that can just be the last bit that is missing to trigger such events.
8: The impacts are being felt far beyond the Alps. On the Nepal-Tibet border this summer, the collapse of a glacier triggered devastating floods that killed more than 1,400 people. In Switzerland, over 1,000 small glaciers have already disappeared. Huss and his team warn that if the current melt continues, glaciers across Europe's alpine region could be gone completely by the end of this century. For NPR News, I'm Imogen Folks in Bern, Switzerland.
0: This is Morning Edition from NPR News. I'm Michelle Martin.
6: And I'm A. Martinez.

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3: The midterm elections are nearly here. 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
4: Live from NPR News in Washington, I'm Korva Coleman. Stocks opened mixed this morning as oil prices climb. NPR's Scott Horsley reports the Dow Jones Industrial Average slipped nearly 200 points in early trading.
5: Crude oil prices inched higher, with the international benchmark once again topping $100 a barrel. Retail gasoline prices in the U.S. dipped overnight. AAA says the average price of regular gas is now $4.41 a gallon. The average price of diesel fuel is $6.38. About a third of the states in the country have reduced or suspended their gasoline tax in an effort to give drivers some short-term relief. Ohio lawmakers voted yesterday to lift that state's gas tax for 90 days. And Keith Sonderling will keep his job as U.S. Labor Secretary. The Senate confirmed Sonderling's appointment on Wednesday. He's been acting secretary for the last 5 months. Scott Horsley, NPR News, Washington.
4: The government of the United Arab Emirates says it has opened an investigation into what happened on a flight from Dubai to Tel Aviv following its emergency landing yesterday. The UAE says prosecutors are looking into whether the incident is linked to terrorist activity. NPR's Aya Batrawi has more.
6: The Fly Dubai plane was carrying 174 mostly Israeli passengers when it made an emergency landing in Saudi Arabia on Wednesday, following what the airline says was an altercation in the cockpit. Israel's Prime Minister Benjamin Netanyahu says one of the pilots stabbed the other. Saudi Arabia confirms both pilots were hospitalized. President Trump says he was updated about the plane's emergency landing by Netanyahu. Netanyahu, who's facing a tough re-election this month centered around security, was filmed meeting an Israeli passenger after their arrival to Tel Aviv last night. The passenger is seen telling Netanyahu how he got into the cockpit, put the attacker in a chokehold, and pulled on the control stick to stop the plane from nosediving. Fly Dubai suspended all flights to Tel Aviv following the incident. Aya Batrawi, NPR News, Riyadh, Saudi Arabia.
4: One of Iraq's most powerful militias, backed by Iran, says it will stop its attacks. NPR's Jane Araf reports from Baghdad. The U.S. military withdrew from Iraq yesterday.
7: Kataib Hezbollah said in a statement that the Islamic resistance had won this round against what it called the U.S. occupation. The U.S. on Wednesday announced it had withdrawn its military forces and closed the headquarters here of an anti-ISIS coalition it has led since 2014. The Islamic Resistance is a grouping of Iran-backed militias that have frequently claimed attacks against U.S. targets in Iraq. Kataib Hezbollah directed its fighters to stop all attacks, apart from targeting aircraft, violating Iraqi airspace. Jane Araf, NPR News, Baghdad.
4: Stocks had turned negative on Wall Street. The Dow Jones Industrials are now down 226 points. This is NPR. The state of Tennessee botched the execution of convicted murderer Krista Pike last night. Executioners gave her a lethal dose of drugs twice. Both attempts failed. Witnesses say Pike was alive and snoring. Tennessee officials have moved her to a hospital. Pennsylvania health officials confirmed a fifth measles-associated death. As NPR's Maria Godoy reports, this occurred in an unvaccinated person in Lancaster County, the epicenter of the state's fast-growing measles outbreak.
6: This is the third death reported in recent weeks in Lancaster County and the fifth overall in the state. No additional details about the individual were released. Pennsylvania has confirmed 943 measles cases so far this year, including 40 new cases in the last 2 days alone. However, experts say the true number of infections is likely much larger because people with milder cases may not seek treatment, so their cases are never formally reported. Measles is one of the most contagious diseases known. It kills roughly 1 to 3 out of every 1,000 people infected, according to the National Foundation for Infectious Diseases. Two doses of the MMR vaccine are 97% effective at preventing an infection. Maria Godoy, NPR News.
4: There are flood watches and warnings across much of the central U.S. today. The remnants of a hurricane that hit Mexico are streaming north. There are flash flood warnings scattered across parts of Texas, Oklahoma, and Iowa. SpaceX is scheduled to Florida launch later this morning of its Crew 13 mission. The crew is scheduled to go to the International Space Station. This is NPR.
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9: Hi, I'm Anna E. Starr, and I live in Norman, Oklahoma. I listen because it provides factual information. There's always interesting stories to be had from both NPR programs and KGOU. The state impact stories I appreciate because they have, you know, the local perspective on how that's going to impact me, myself, or my community. And so it's what's going on in Oklahoma and how it's impacting my life and my community.
3: This is 1A. I'm Jen White, broadcasting from New Hampshire Public Radio in Concord, New Hampshire. It's the first day of October. For 9 prominent people in the Washington, D.C. area, that means it's almost time to resume one of the most public parts of their jobs. By federal statute, a new Supreme Court term always begins on the first Monday in October. When the justices return to the bench this week, they will, as they always do, hear cases with the potential to reshape American life. On the docket this term, immigration, voting rights, religion and public funding for education, gun rights, and much more. Joining us now to help us sort through these cases is Pema Levy. She's a Supreme Court reporter for the progressive news outlet Mother Jones, and she joins us now from Washington, D.C. Pema, welcome back to the program.
10: Thank you for having me.
3: So let's walk through some of these cases the court plans to hear. One is called Suncor Energy v. County Commissions of Boulder County. This is a climate change case. What's the core question the judges will consider?
10: Yeah, this is a major climate change case out of Colorado, and it is actually interesting to answer your question because there are some very big and complicated questions coming out of this case. But I will say Boulder, City and

0: consequential. It crosses state borders, it crosses national borders, it implicates national security and international affairs. And therefore, that simply cannot be regulated by lawsuits from states. Only Congress can regulate that industry and impose damages on that industry. And so they are essentially asking the Supreme Court, under really broad and novel theories of something called preemption, that federal law and that the Constitution itself preempts all of these lawsuits from going forward.
1: So what's at stake here, depending on how the judges ultimately rule?
0: What's at stake is, on the one hand, potentially billions of dollars for the fossil fuel industry out of this litigation in Colorado and from states and localities across the country. Right now, Congress is not doing much, or if really anything, to mitigate climate change, right? But climate change is real and it is happening and it is having enormous effects on communities, and they are left holding the bag, spending millions and billions of dollars to deal with the fallout. And they're going to court to try to get the funds from the fossil fuel industry to deal with it. And so, you know, the bottom lines of these companies and the ability of communities to deal with climate change is certainly, you know, part of the outcome of this case. The other thing I'll say is that if the justices say, if they agree with the fossil fuel industry that this industry is just too big and too integral to our laws and to our international affairs to be held accountable by individual states and localities, there's no limiting principle that says, but that doesn't apply to pharmaceuticals, but that doesn't apply to AI, but that doesn't apply to cars, right? That doesn't apply to you know, any other sort of industry, because pretty much every industry at this point crosses state lines, presumably crosses international lines. So it is opening a can of worms, potentially.
1: Well, really briefly, Justice Samuel Alito announced on Monday he would recuse himself from the case, which means he won't participate in arguments or vote on it. He didn't give an explanation for why, but what does that recusal mean for the case's potential outcome?
0: Well, I have to say there's a lot of speculation about that, but no one knows for sure. Alito holds stock in two oil companies. He initially said he would not recuse, but then he changed his mind. He didn't say why, and he did recuse. One watchdog group had shown that not only does he hold stock in these oil companies, but that those same companies are involved in multiple of these other suits. And oil companies have also disclosed that these suits will affect their bottom lines, right? Mm-hmm. So he stood to gain financially by stopping these suits from going forward. So I think it is certainly the right call for him to recuse himself from this case. And, you know, where it goes, I don't know. I think there's a debate right now among court watchers. Like, does he think that the justices are not going to rule the way he wants on this case? And by the way, I assume he wants to help the oil industry, right? So he says, well, it doesn't matter. Or does he say, you know, did he get pressure from his colleagues that this looks really bad? You need to step aside. We just don't know.
1: Well, we'll watch that case as it plays out. Now, the court has ruled multiple times on gun rights and gun access in the past few terms. It's scheduled a gun case for this term as well, Viramontes v. Cook County. It's about AR-15 and semi-automatic rifles. Just as briefly as you can, Pema, what's the background on this case?
0: Yep, this is a consolidated case around two bans on semi-automatic rifles, one out of Cook County and the other out of Connecticut. This was a ban that was passed after the Sandy Hook mass shooting there at an elementary school. And gun groups and an individual from Illinois are saying that it is my constitutional right under the Second Amendment and the 14th Amendment that I can buy these weapons, that we can buy these weapons, and these should be open to the public. And so the question before the court is a huge gun case, is whether or not semi-automatic rifles like AR-15s

0: should be something that each person has a constitutional right to. I mean, and by the way, we should say AR-15s can deliver 100 bullets in a minute, and with enhancements, up to 500 bullets in a minute, right? They can pierce concrete. You know, they can inflict mass slaughter. And so, you know, the question is, like, is this the kind of weapon that the founders thought every American should have access to?
1: Well, another issue the court keeps returning to, voting rights. The court essentially gutted Section 2 of the Voting Rights Act in its Calais decision earlier this year, and it has a case on voter registration rules on its upcoming docket. Briefly, what is the court being asked in that case?
0: Yeah, I will say, I think this case is, first of all, this is one of those cases where I think you learn a lot just from looking at the litigants, right? So this is the Republican National Committee on one side and the Democratic National Committee and Mi Familia Vota civil rights group and other civil rights groups and voting rights groups on the other side. The case is a little bit complicated because this is a case out of Arizona. Arizona has a unique voter registration system. But essentially, this is a case about something that the Trump administration has been pursuing in various ways since the president returned to office, which is, can you require people to provide proof of citizenship in order to register to vote? And secondly, how can you purge people from voter rolls if you suspect that they are not citizens? That's something where there are a lot of false positives. So you have to be very careful when you remove someone from the voting rolls because they often are eligible to vote and are indeed citizens almost all the time. This is a case that I think the Republican Party, the Republican challengers, are hoping will open the door to states implementing various ways to require proof of citizenship and various ways to limit how people who don't provide proof of citizenship can vote by mail, and also allow states to call their voter rolls more aggressively. Mm-hmm. And so I think, you know, this is a case about voting rights, and you know, this is coming after the midterms, but will probably, you know, depending on what happens, certainly have an effect on the next election.
1: Well, there's a newly added case on the Trump administration's third country deportations. This is something we've covered here on 1A. You can hear those conversations at the 1A.org. The court announced on Tuesday it would allow the administration to resume, for now, its deportation of immigrants to countries that aren't their own, that they don't have a connection to. But they fast-tracked this issue for consideration. What are the legal questions in this case?
0: Yeah, so this case involves what has been, I think, one of the most shocking practices of the current administration, which is taking people to countries they have no connection to without any ability to say, excuse me, I think I might be tortured here. I think I might be killed here. I think I might be imprisoned here. And without any opportunity to object, leave them in countries where they have no rights.
1: And we've got about 30 seconds here. So the case itself?
0: Yeah, so the case itself is whether or not this practice violates federal immigration law, the Convention Against Torture, and the Due Process Clause of the Constitution.
1: Well, we'll cover these cases as the court considers them. That's Pema Levy. She's a Supreme Court reporter for the progressive news outlet Mother Jones. Pema, thank you.
0: Thank you.
1: 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We'll be right back.

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2: 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She says the job feels different now that she's in her 60s.
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5: Our Thursday forecast, partial clearing possible as we head through this afternoon. Highs in the upper 70s to low 80s and southeasterly winds gusting near 20 miles an hour. For this evening, expect mostly cloudy skies with a chance for additional rain overnight, lows around 60. And looking ahead to Friday, lingering rain chances, otherwise mostly cloudy skies and temperatures around 70. You're tuned to KGOU.
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7: This is 1A. I'm Jen White, broadcasting from New Hampshire Public Radio Studio in Concord, New Hampshire. In 5 weeks, more than 100 million people will vote in the 2026 midterm elections. Here in New Hampshire and across the country, that means elections for House, Senate, Governor, state legislatures, city councilors, school board members, and more. 2 years into President Trump's term, a war rages, and people tell pollsters they're worried about prices. Both parties remain unpopular. So that's the politics. But what do we know about the basic nuts and bolts of our elections and of our government? Do we know who's on the ballot or the positions we're being asked to vote for? Do we understand how our election system works, especially since it's been the target of baseless allegations of fraud from the president? What's the connection between a good civics education and a functioning political system? We've got two professionals who tackle these civics questions for a living. Joining me in studio at New Hampshire Public Radio are Hannah McCarthy and Nick Capodice. They're the co-hosts and senior editors of the Hit Politics, rather Hit Civics Education podcast, Civics 101. It's produced by NHPR. Hannah, Nick, it's great to have you.
8: It is great to be here, Jen.
9: Absolute pleasure.
7: And we want to hear from you. What about the midterm elections do you have questions about? Do you have questions about what you've seen in news coverage of elections happening in your state or city? Email us at 1a@wamu.org. So as we said, election day is less than 5 weeks away, but people are already voting early in some states. But beyond the horse race of polls or the day-to-day politics, there's this whole election system in motion right now in each state and county. And we'll hear a bit from your podcast, Civics 101, later. But what do you think most people don't know about how midterm elections work that you think is maybe the most important thing for them to know, Hannah?
8: I think a lot of people lose sight of the time, place, and manner as guarded by our Constitution, what that actually means. I think often we hear journalists say that, we see journalists say that in TV, on radio, in print. You know, states are in charge of the time, place, and manner of elections. And then we hear a lot of information about how the presidential administration is trying to affect, for example, the manner of elections. And those two things are in conflict because it is something that is guarded by the Constitution. But when you're hearing over and over again that there is someone or something saying, I'm going to change this, and then you have a Constitution that is guarding that, that confusion alone, I think, can lead voters to feel disempowered, to be not quite sure about what is going on when it comes to actually voting. In the case of this midterm, and we're thinking about, you know, mail-in ballot, absentee ballot changes that were ordered by the Trump administration, then you have to see what the courts have actually said. And then you have to ask whether or not your state, the one in charge of the time, place, and manner, is going to be implementing that. And so when it comes to what I wish more voters knew about approaching voting, approaching the midterm election, your local election officials are still in charge. They are still the ones who are determining the way that things are going to go. And those are the people you can look to for information about the election in your state, because it does vary from state to state. The way things look and behave vary from state to state to state. That doesn't mean they're not functioning. That actually means they are functioning exactly as the Constitution allows them to.
7: We hear from so many of our listeners who volunteer as poll workers, and I won't say that the Venn diagram is a circle, but the overlap is pretty close. And one of the things they say is, if you want to understand how elections work where you live, that is a great way to learn and to also then trust the system, because you see how it works. Mm-hmm. Now, you both have covered midterms in depth on your podcast as part of this 5-part series, and this was for the last midterm election in 2022. You opened with a list of 5 reasons why midterm elections matter.
9: So number one is the president is going to take it on the chin. Well, at least most of the time. Midterm elections many times are called a referendum on the president. And what that means is people are going to the polls, not so much just voting on local issues, which they do a lot, but they're really kind of judging and evaluating the president and deciding if they want to give them full rein to do what they're doing, or if they think that checks and balances might be in order to rein that president in a little bit.
10: So if you love the president, love what he's doing, this is a thumbs up. Or if you're super frustrated with the president, even though he's not on the ballot, you can take your frustrations out on his party.
11: So the midterm elections wind up being important because of what we get in the modern era, as it's called, surge and decline.
10: This is Dan Cassino.
11: I'm Dan Cassino, an associate professor of political science at Fairleigh Dickinson University. Now, political science spent a lot of time worrying about surge and decline, but the basic principle is this. Whichever party did better in the presidential election does worse in the midterm election.
7: Okay, Nick. So to what extent are we seeing this midterm follow this nearly cardinal rule?
12: Yeah. So, you know, what Dan Cassino, by the way, is one of our favorite guests to have on Civics 101. He breaks down these complicated issues so easily for folks like me to understand, which I adore. This midterm election, my goodness, it's looking to be a little bit different than ones in the past. We always say that midterm elections are a great time for you to flex your civic muscles because your vote matters a lot more because more people stay at home. Mm. I don't know if that's going to be the case in the upcoming midterms. So it's like, if you look at just campaign spending, right now the 2026 midterms are outspending the 2016 presidential election. Wow. Like, people really care about this one, and I think people are going to come out and vote a lot. But yes, it will be a referendum on the president.
7: But when we look at that increase in spending in the midterms, is that coming from, you know, the 10, 20, $30 donor, or is it coming from the billionaires who are pouring a ton of money into some of these races?
12: Yeah, we did an episode on billionaires in general, and it's coming from the billionaires. I just read a report that 25 people account for just under $1 billion in campaign spending for these upcoming midterms. We're looking at $2.6 billion total so far, and it could go up and up. It could be a record-breaking spend. Wow. But yeah, it's small people who have a lot of money. And this is important because, you know, if you're running for office and you're giving a speech, you used to be able to be, you know, you were giving that speech for a ton of people to try to get their vote or try to get their support. Now you can be giving a speech for an audience of one billionaire who's going to single-handedly fund your campaign.
7: Well, if you look at the 2022 midterms, President Biden and the Democratic Party didn't do that poorly. Now, they lost control of the House of Representatives. They lost a net of 9 seats in that election. But they did keep control of the Senate, Hannah. So what do you make of that last election when there wasn't a Republican red wave?
8: That is something that was a little bit unusual. I mean, I think it also speaks to who is actually turning out for various elections, right? And as Nick said, fewer people turn out for midterms. I think that was still true in 2022. The numbers will go up. They vacillate quite a bit. However, oftentimes, you know, the people who are not showing up for the general election are certainly not showing up for the midterm election. And that can sort of explain why you might not see these waves that were predicted. I think also you had the Democrats predicting this blue wave, which they did not see. You can also then look to the fact, well, Biden was elected, and then in the midterm, often you'll see parties saying, well, you know, let's get that wave going again. We had it before. But people will turn out for the general election who, again, will not turn out for the midterms. You really cannot rely on voters to necessarily show up and give you what you want for either wave during the midterms. I think it requires a very different approach. But as Nick was saying, in the 2026 midterm, this immense amount of spending and press coverage on it might result in yet another not quite predictable outcome when it comes to counting those votes.
7: Well, let's talk about that press coverage, because you know, we can talk about the news media, but people get their information from a lot of sources that are not considered traditional news media outlets. But there are also, you know, an estimated 50 million Americans who don't have a source for local news anymore. So when we're talking about not the presidential race, but those down ballot races, Nick, what does the information landscape look like right now?
12: Jen, it's a little bit of a disaster,
7: yeah.
12: Only because of the decline and I could say the death of local media, you know, local newspapers. So most people, including me, you know, you get into that ballot box you get into that voting booth and, you know, you got your phone out and you're sweating and you're like, I don't know who this person is who's running for registrar of deeds. What that job even is. And that's what Hannah and I try to do in our show, is like break down all these jobs that are super, super important to your life that you might not know. We always say, you know, the person you elect locally is far more important to your day-to-day life than the, you know, big, sexy federal election. Mm-hmm. Whether or not you have a stop sign at the end of your street is more effective to your life, more impactful to your life than who is, you know, your senator. So, you know, it's really important in a midterm election to spend the time beforehand to, you know, research these people and research what these jobs are that you're going to be voting for.
7: But for people who are living in a place where there isn't enough local news coverage, where can they turn for this information, Hannah?
8: I find Ballotpedia to be unbelievably helpful when it comes to my own research. Mm-hmm. The fact that this organization breaks down the state and local elections so precisely, you can go and you can see what local elections are happening in your state. Ballotpedia is also covering the top 100 most populous cities who are having various elections, including 30 mayoral elections. Mm-hmm. And it is there that you can find that, for example, of those 30 mayoral elections, 29 of them are nonpartisan. What does that mean? It means that you may have to do a little bit more research to actually understand who someone is, because you're not going to see a little D or a little R or a little I next to that candidate's name. So the resources are out there. And even if you do not have that local coverage, to Pernick's point, you can find out what form of government you live in. They vary. And you can find out whether your mayor has a great deal of power, maybe not so much. And you can find out, you know, if you are voting for a coroner or a register of deeds, what those roles are. And then ideally, you know, look to Facebook, look to Instagram. Candidates are sometimes putting out their policy positions right there, even if they're not being covered by the media.
7: Nick, there are so many races, especially on those down ballot races, where there's one candidate.
12: Yeah.
7: Right? There's not a choice. There's just one person. What do you suggest people do in those cases?
12: Well, you know, you should look at who that person is and decide if you wish to vote for them or not. You always have an option to leave, you know, something blank. I was thinking about this actually because, you know, when we compare democracies around the world, we see how they do voting and how they do like midterm elections. Some countries, I'm thinking of Australia in particular, you don't actually pick names. You just write numbers in names. It's all ranked choice voting and it's mandatory. Everybody has to vote. It's so different in the U.S. So when we have just one person, you should, you know, research that one person and decide whether or not you want to leave it blank.
7: We're talking to Nick Capodice and Hannah McCarthy. They're co-hosts and senior editors of the New Hampshire Public Radio podcast, Civics 101. We heard from Barbara in Michigan, who says, I think native-born Americans should be able to answer the same civic questions that naturalized citizens do when they take their citizenship exam. And I should say the stats around that are pretty dismal.
12: Pretty bad, right?
7: Yeah. I'm Jen White. You're listening to 1A. We also heard from Jan in Florida, who says, I'm a retired teacher and principal. If kids don't experience decision-making and some sense of how democracy works in schools, how can we expect them to understand civics when they get to voting age? Many schools have stopped class and school elections and mock elections. Teachers are the dictators of their classrooms and principals are the dictator of their schools. Is it any wonder why we have passive adults? That's a really interesting perspective there. But I remember growing up, we had elections and you would campaign for your schoolmates' vote. Do you think just like removing that process from schools also removes young children very early on from the democratic process, Hannah?
8: I think that it is not just the removal of school elections. I think that it is an immense amount of wariness when it comes to disagreeing with other people. If we are not giving students an opportunity to disagree, to have a conversation, and to work through those differences and try to come to a solution, I think that can be great when it comes to a school committee, to a student election. But I think it's not just that. I think in classrooms, if we can facilitate that civil discourse, which at this point seems like a unicorn, right? We talk about this all the time at Civics 101, but the idea of actually achieving that seems so impossible. But I really encourage people, you know, if you are looking to the framers, if you are looking to the history of the United States, you are not going to see consensus across the board. You will see consensus reached through disagreement, through debate, not by fighting. Is a very important distinction. It is not personal attacks, although those also occurred throughout our history. It is about finding a way to see what are the shared facts. What can we say we do agree on? Are there truths here? Are there things that we do agree on in terms of what we want? Do we all want to be safe and healthy and fed? And do we, you know, want to be able to read a certain book, etc.? Can we agree on that? Okay. Now let's see where our disagreements are. And then that's where the consensus actually happens.
7: Well, you know, in school elections, that term is pretty short. Maybe it's a year. You're the senior class president and maybe you hold that position for a year. But in your midterm series, you pointed out that the length of time politicians stay in office now, running for reelection time and time again, that would come as a surprise to the founding fathers.
13: And here is the first thing that nobody in the 1780s would have expected: the notion of career politicians. Here again is Madison scholar Jack Rakoff.
14: Okay, now here's Madison's position, though. If you're a political scientist today, you would say the independent variable that drives political behavior today is the desire to be reelected, right? That, you know, we assume that politics has been professionalized. That once you're elected to Congress, getting reelected is your dominant personal ambition. You know, they just want to stay on forever. Madison lived in an era when holding office was thought really to be avocational in nature. It wasn't your profession, it wasn't your career. You could be a planter, you could be a merchant, you could be a lawyer, and so on.
7: What are the practical implications, Nick, of having career politicians? That was not something, as you said, that the framers imagined.
12: No. In fact, you know, one scholar we talked to did an analysis of everybody's, you know, how long they stayed in office from 1789 to 1900. And the average was 3 years, right?
7: Wow.
12: 3 years. So you do the math. That's like, you know, basically 1 to 2 terms that you serve. And senators wasn't that more. It was very rare for a senator to serve even 2 terms. So that's 12 years. What we have now is such a ramp up of career politicians and people staying in office for years and years. And that is something James Madison and others never would have foreseen. And what you have is people focusing on getting elected as opposed to what their, you know, real life job is, be they a farmer or a priest or a bartender or something like that, usually a lawyer. So things are different today in that career politicians are just the way things happen. And it's a little less, you know, listening to the people because you're focusing on just getting reelected over and over again.
15: 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Still to come, when political polarization complicates civics education and what we can agree to teach. That's just ahead. This is 1A.

Have you ever looked in your closet and thought, I have nothing to wear, or got excited about an outfit that you didn't love once you put it on? We talked to three personal stylists about why getting dressed and looking good in what we wear can feel so hard and what you can do to make it easier. 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

0: I'm Natalie Rowe with information on two art-related attractions that coincide with Norman, Oklahoma's Second Friday Art Walk in October. The Uncanny Art House hosts noted performance and mixed media artist Al Paldrock's exhibition titled Raw on October 9th from 6 p.m. to 9 p.m. From Estonia, Paldrock is a founding member of the renowned traveling performance art collective Non Grata, which has entertained and shocked audiences worldwide for over two decades. Also on the 9th, the OU School of Visual Arts partners with Resonator to offer Dennis McNett's Here One Day, Gone the Next parade of masked revelers and giant handmade puppets. The Virginia-based McNett leads the procession, which takes place at 7 p.m. along Main Street in downtown Norman. For more information on these specific events and others under the broader Arttober Norman Art Walk focus, click the events tab at kgou.org.
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2: 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Kate Woodsum untangles how emotional dysregulation can lead to more authoritarian choices and how to build a more peaceful and resilient society. And we'd love to hear from you. 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How so? 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Now back to our discussion about civics education, the midterm elections, and the connection between our system of government and our current politics. We're here with Hannah McCarthy and Nick Capodice. They're the co-hosts and senior editors of Civics 101. That's a long-running podcast from New Hampshire Public Radio that explains how our government and our democracy work. And we're hearing from you, too. Grant in California emailed, "We generally recognize that civics lie at the foundation of our democracy. Civics education must return and be structured around building both passion and the skills to engage with people who are different from ourselves. That includes listening, building consensus, the role of compromise, and civic engagement to build strong communities that bridge our differences. The bottom line is that if we don't get this right with the next generation, the other stuff they learn in school is not going to matter much." Grant, thanks for that message. I'm curious to hear from both of you, you know, not where you see the distinction between civics education and actual civic engagement. Nick?
3: Yeah. So, by the way, that sentiment is true. Like, I'm always an advocate for, you know, civic engagement and for learning civics. I think it's also important to note, we were talking about this earlier, Hannah, that it is one of the most, if not the only, bipartisan issues that remain in the United States. Mm. Everybody on the left and the right is like, yes, we should have more civics education. And the reason it's important is I was hearing Richard Haass speak, and you know, he's the guy who used to be the president of the Council on Foreign Relations. And he's like, we're not born learning geometry or algebra or that the mitochondria is the powerhouse of the cell.
2: Right.
3: Why is it expected that we are born knowing how to be citizens and how to engage civically and how to be a member of a thriving, you know, democratic republic? Why is that the one thing that's assumed? And as a result, our numbers are pretty dismal. You know, civics is the second worst scoring subject right now in the United States, according to the nation's report card. The only thing worse is U.S. history.
2: Well, that's fine.
3: Yeah, 22% proficiency. But perhaps that is tied to the fact that in 2022, I believe the number was for every American student in the United States was given $50 federally towards STEM education. And towards civics education, it was 5 cents. Mm-hmm. So the number has increased. It's now 50 cents per student per year as opposed to $50 per student per year. But like Grant was saying, like, this is how you can become a citizen when you grow up. And like Hannah was saying earlier, this is the most important thing, how to talk with people, how to negotiate, how to compromise. Mm-hmm. We are seeing an effect perhaps that, you know, in civility and modern politics today, we're seeing a decline in that at the same time that students are not taking as much civics in the classroom.
2: I remember we were on a trip to, I believe we were in Birmingham. We took the show down there and we did a public event. And if I got the city wrong, forgive me. But there was a young woman in the audience who talked about when she's feeling overwhelmed politically, she goes micro and she looks at what she can do in her community to serve others, and that helps her feel more connected, but also just more grounded, and it would relieve the sensation of feeling overwhelmed, but also powerless. And Hannah, I think when we think about civic engagement, it's not just about voting. It goes far beyond that.
4: It does go far, far beyond that. I've been thinking about this a lot as a journalist working on a show that, you know, often covers the federal landscape, the national landscape. But when it comes to actually ensuring that the public feels that they can use the tools that we are attempting to provide them with, that, I think, comes by way of feeling empowerment in your neighborhood, on your street, in your town, perhaps. And in order to feel that sense of empowerment, you do have to go micro. I love that idea, because so often there's not an immense amount that you can do about the big, loud stuff up here. But you are a lot closer to being able to do something about that if it concerns you, if you first feel a sense of empowerment at the local level. And I think that that starts with, you know, when there is a town council meeting, you know, again, exactly how much power your mayor has. You know that when you're voting for a school board member, that school board member is able to do X, Y, and Z. And beyond the ballot box, then how do you interact with that person? If you can go into a room and have a conversation with a city council member and they look you in the eye and they at least appear to be listening to you, then you can follow up. You as a citizen have engaged, and then you can continue to ask those questions, continue to follow up, and sort of hold power to account on that smaller level. That is, I think, where we both feel that sense of empowerment. And it's also, I think, a shield against the fear and anxiety that comes from feeling like you can't do anything at that bigger level.
2: Mm. We got this email from Bill who says, given the importance of understanding civics and shaping the future of our country, why do your guests think this is not more taught? This isn't taught more widely in American primary and secondary schools? And what can be done to get more widespread adoption of civics education in school? So, Nick, why?
3: Yeah, well, I do want to say one thing, though, first, which is it seems a bit dismal if we look at the federal level to answer the question. But things are happening right now on the state and local level. It seems like that's kind of all we're championing today is state and local, but it is true. Like, civics education on the state level is starting to boom in the last 5 years. There's over 240 bills right now in the House, in various houses across the country in 40 different states, changing how we do civics education. We're really trying to bring up that rather low proficiency. As to why it's been so low for so long, there's so many reasons. You can blame Sputnik. You can blame the space race. You can blame, what was the thing we were talking about? Like the lack of the new social studies movement,
4: yeah.
3: Right?
4: Mm-hmm.
3: There are so many reasons that it has dwindled in the last 40 to 50 years. But I will say on the local level, it is on the rise. There are a ton of organizations doing a ton of work to improve civic education in the U.S. That's why our show was kind of created. It was conceived as Schoolhouse Rock for adults.
2: Uh-huh.
3: Because a lot of adults didn't get, you know, a tremendous civics education in the 1980s or the 1990s, including me. So, you know, this is important. It's important to have these outside organizations trying to improve civic education.
2: Well, you also spoke to civics teachers in an episode, and you asked them, like, give us some context here. Why do you think there's this disconnect in American society around why and how to teach civics? But also, why are we doing so poorly at it, Hannah? What did they tell you?
4: Teachers are experiencing an immense amount of, and this is what they have told us, restriction or the implication of restriction. Mm-hmm. I think that when it comes to divisive concepts, laws, there might be a sense of, you know, we are helping teachers better understand what they are allowed to teach. But a lot of teachers were not so much struggling with that. I know a lot of teachers, you know, they really want you to know that they are not in an indoctrination project. Mm-hmm. They are really in a democracy project, little d, and they want your children, they want their students to take lessons, but then do with it what they will, empowered to do it in a just way, how whatever just looks like for them. And so for these teachers who are being told what not to teach, that actually makes their job much more complicated, because they're building curricula with their state and local education officials, and having to restrict that curricula or just worry about whether or not something that they have been teaching for 30 years is going to be perceived as something that should not be taught anymore. It's really that perception that makes a lot of teachers afraid. And I think that there's some fatigue there as well. Every teacher we talk to is so devoted, but you can see it in their eyes and hear it in their voice that they went into this field in part to actively help children, and by way of that, actively help community, other citizens, and to be told that, you know, the implication here is that you're indoctrinating or you're teaching the wrong things. That, I think, on an emotional level hurts, on a perception level really hurts. And so it I think stymies teachers who just, they just want you to know that they are genuinely acting in good faith.
2: Well, Cynthia in Salem, Virginia has this tip. I was a middle school teacher who taught civics. Looking back now, I think it might be useful for teachers to give a project to their students where they champion a certain cause and have them promote that cause by designing a campaign through local, state, or federal government, then present their project to the class. That way, kids can see the different approaches for a grassroots campaign and how they approach the various leaders and work with fellow citizens who join their cause. Give kids the tools and the vision to be involved as voters and active citizens. We also got this question from Doug, who says, very happy to hear civics being discussed today. I'd like to hear how well most civics curricula address the temptations of autocratic, authoritarian, and populist forms of government. Nick?
3: Now, that's a very interesting question. First off, thanks to Cynthia, and thank you for your service. Cheers to all civics teachers in the U.S. One of the things is, to the question of how are we at teaching notions of autocracy or perhaps even oligarchy, it's very tough right now, because even at the state level, teachers, as Hannah was saying, are unsure of what they can and can't say about what is going on in current politics. We can analyze things that have happened in the past and make connections, but in terms of saying what's happening right now, it's difficult. And as a result, over half of teachers who were interviewed in the United States have said that they have difficulty teaching even basic civics concepts because of the polarization in the classrooms, let alone talking about authoritarianism and autocracy. The most staggering stat to me was that this was a poll conducted by iCivics, that 21% of civics teachers have said in the last couple of years they've considered leaving the profession. Mm. They've considered leaving teaching because of the polarized climate. And a great many, 60% or so, fear backlash from what they teach their students. So I would advocate, if you want to teach these complicated civics concepts, the teachers have to be allowed to teach them.
2: We're talking to Nick Capodice and Hannah McCarthy of New Hampshire Public Radio. They're the co-hosts and senior editors of the podcast Civics 101. Angela in Wichita says, Supreme Court Justice Sandra Day O'Connor founded a website to teach civics to elementary school children. It's called iCivics.org.
3: They're
2: you just
3: wonderful.
2: Referenced there. Nick, there's still time to add your voice to the conversation. If you have a question for our guests, email us 1A@WAMU.org. I'm Jen White. You're listening to 1A. We also heard from Lorette, who says 17-year-olds in Virginia and many other places who will be 18-year-olds by Election Day can vote this year if they pre-register. A voter registration form is a great gift. Get young people registered before they go away to college. Yeah, we can talk about civics education in the classroom, but when politicians politicize the function, the basic function of our government, for example, President Trump casting unfounded doubts on mail-in voting in 2020 and wanting to claim federal control over mail voting this year, how do you think that complicates the civics we teach young people or even how we talk about it as adults, Hannah?
4: I think, again, it does come back to that perception. When you hear an elected official who ostensibly becomes that elected official because someone or some people have invested trust, rather, there is vested trust in that individual, that is what is implied or truly believed in that case. And so when that person in power, who, as far as we know, has access to an immense amount of information, says or implies that elections are not safe, are not secure, we have to make sure that we restrict them in various ways, then you have a voting populace who may perceive it to be that way. Either it is not safe and secure, or when it comes to the absentee ballot process, if information is going to the federal government, I'm nervous about information going to the federal government. That might then stop a potential voter from even looking further into whether or not their state has to implement the ordered mail-in ballot rules for this year, which for the 2026 midterms are really not going to happen. States don't have the time. But it creates really an atmosphere more so than a reality. It does change the reality for many people, especially when it comes to, you know, security officials, if you want to call them that, near or at polling locations that intimidate voters as well. But all of that muddies the water of your constitutional rights, what it actually means to be a citizen, what power you have. And I think also putting all of this emphasis on that one day, election day, where you will or will not show up. That's your little Democratic party. And then, I mean, little d.
5: Little
4: Democratic celebration. And let's hyper-fixate on this one thing. And then let's just sort of all relax because all that tension and stress is over.
2: Well, to that end, and we've only got about a minute and a half left here, I want you both to really quickly give us a piece of civics, I won't call it homework, fun work, right? Something that helps us either think about or practice our civic responsibility beyond Election Day. Nick?
3: Mm-hmm. I would encourage every single person out there listening right now, to research some local meeting going on in your community. It could be like a zoning board meeting. It could be something about, you know, where are we getting the dog park, you know, anything. And to go to that meeting and to see just how quickly the levers of power move in those small local things. Everybody out there, if everybody does that, that is being a good citizen. That is participating in our, you know, in our democracy. So yes. Go find something small that you care about and show up, and you will see how things change.
2: Hannah, what about you?
4: I think even smaller than that, go to your city or town hall, walk up to the counter and talk to the person sitting on the other side of that counter.
3: Yeah.
4: Whatever question you might have about your municipality, even if it seems like the silliest, most obvious question in the world, what you have done is you have walked into a municipal building and you are staring someone in the face, and that someone is there to help you. I have heard from many municipal employees who say, I just wish someone would come in and ask me a question. I am here to help you. I think that's a great start for really quieting the sense that you have no agency in your local or state government.
2: Well, that's Hannah McCarthy and Nick Cappadice. They're the co-hosts and senior editors of the Civics Education Podcast, Civics 101. It's a production of New Hampshire Public Radio. 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Hannah, Nick, thanks so much.
4: Thank you, Jen.
3: Thank you, Jen. It was a pleasure.
2: And remember, our Politics and Democracy series, If You Can Keep It, is another great way to stay informed about what's happening during the midterm elections. 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Today's producer was Michael Falero. This program comes to you from WAMU, part of American University in Washington, distributed by NPR. I'm Jen White. Todd Zwillick will host this week's Friday News Roundup right here from New Hampshire Public Radio. Be sure to tune in. Thanks for listening, and we'll talk more soon. This is 1A.

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1: With 5 weeks until the midterms, 1A is taking a regional look at the big issues from New England. Dems are hoping for a blue wave, but are New Hampshire voters signaling why that might not happen? Plus, the rising cost of living and pay-to-play allegations add to the headwinds facing Maine's Republican Senator Susan Collins in her bid for re-election. The News Roundup, live from New Hampshire, next time on 1A.
2: The U.S. Senate race in Maine could decide who controls Congress. Republican incumbent Susan Collins has won the state 5 times, but can Democratic challenger Troy Jackson surprise her?
3: There's a reason that he has won districts that, generally speaking, Democrats have no business winning in.
2: We talk to voters from their home in northern Maine on the next All Things Considered from NPR News.
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1: Dressed feels like a chore, it could be because you haven't found your personal style or clothes that support it. But how do you build a wardrobe that works for you? From WAMU and NPR in Washington, this is 1A. Hi, I'm Jen White. What we wear can say a lot about us. At least that's what we're told. But if you don't know what you want your clothes to say, what do you do? That's where personal style comes in. It's less about keeping up with trends and more about expressing yourself through clothes. And that expression is often wrapped up in our identity and the struggle to make sense of it.
6: For an older woman who's rumbling around in sweatpants and feeling invisible, and I want to be visible again.
1: We hear from 3 stylists about how to dress more like yourself. That's coming up after this news.
7: Live from NPR News in Washington, I'm Korva Coleman. A prosecutor in New York now says he did not have access to full transcripts of a woman's account of being raped at Cornell University in 2024 when he decided not to pursue the case. District Attorney Matthew Van Houten says he stopped the investigation after only reviewing the woman's signed statement. NPR's Brian Mann reports.
8: Van Houten has said the former student who alleged in a recent civil lawsuit that she was gang-raped by 7 male students gave a different account to campus police 2 years ago, describing her participation in drug use and sex at a frat party as, quote, voluntary, conscious, and consensual. But now more full transcripts of the woman's interviews with campus police investigators have been reported by multiple news outlets. They show she described the incident at the time in graphic terms as rape. In a statement to WSKG Radio, Van Houten says he didn't see that information before stopping the investigation. If it's factual, we absolutely should have been informed about what Jane Doe said to police, Van Houten said. Brian Mann, NPR News, Ithaca, New York.
7: Starting today, states will be paying for a larger share of the bill to run the food assistance program known as SNAP. NPR's Juliana Kim reports.
9: Last year's massive Republican tax and spending law, known as the One Big Beautiful Bill Act, included major changes to how SNAP is funded, shifting more of the costs onto states rather than the federal government. As a result, states may need to spend 2 to 3 times more in the future in order to keep the food assistance program running. That's according to the Georgetown Center on Poverty and Inequality. The key question now is how states will afford these new revenue costs to SNAP. Policy experts say states may need to raise taxes, cut funding for other programs, or reduce access to food benefits. And it comes as SNAP participation is already rapidly dropping. Juliana Kim, NPR News.
7: A group of mathematicians is calling for better vetting of new results from artificial intelligence. As NPR's Jeff Brumfield explains, this comes after one AI company claimed a major discovery.
10: The independent group of mathematicians is calling for AI labs to do more vetting of discoveries. They also want them to be presented in a way that a human can understand. Melanie Matchett-Wood is with Harvard.
11: A lot of the AI mathematical output is doing a very bad job of showing and communicating its work.
10: The recommendations came after OpenAI claimed to have solved one of the toughest problems in mathematics using its AI tools. Human mathematicians, though, are still trying to untangle the AI's poorly written 166-page proof to see if it actually found a solution. Jeff Brumfield, NPR News.
7: You're listening to NPR News from Washington. The family of one of the American citizens shot and killed by federal immigration agents last January is suing the Trump administration. The family of Renee Good alleges federal agents were negligent and violated her civil rights. Good was killed in her car as she and her wife were participating in Minneapolis protests against ICE actions. Later in January, federal agents also killed Minnesota nurse Alex Pretty. He was also participating in protests against ICE. No one has been charged in their killings. A report on the state of Switzerland's glaciers shows a more than 20% loss in ice volume over 5 years. Imogen Folks has more.
12: The latest figures from Switzerland's National Glacier Monitoring Service show the country's glaciers lost more than 5% of their volume this year. An exceptionally hot summer with repeated heat waves took its toll. The thawing ice eased Europe's drought somewhat, but when that ice is gone, water for crops and crucial river transport links like the Rhine and the Danube will be threatened. Scientists say the link with global warming is clear. If temperatures continue to rise, Europe's glaciers may not survive this century. So far, over 1,000 Swiss glaciers have already disappeared. For NPR News, I'm Imogen Folks in Bern.
7: And I'm Corva Coleman, NPR News, from Washington.
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14: 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I'm Laurel Bristow, and this week on Health Wanted from Emory's Rollins School of Public Health, we're setting sail on a course to educate you about the unbreakable bond between public health and those who commit their lives to the high seas.
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16: This is 1A. I'm Jen White. You know the moment. You have an important event or a first date. Maybe you're just going to work. You're standing in front of your closet and you have no idea what to wear. Maybe you even get so far as picking out an outfit and you put it on and then you look in the mirror and it just doesn't look right. You like the way the bottoms fit or you really like the color of the top, but for some reason it just doesn't look the way you envisioned at all. All of us have to get dressed, but it can feel like a chore when you don't know what to put on. Today, we're speaking to three personal stylists about why doing the thing we do almost every day can feel so hard and how to make it easier. Joining us in studio is Sam Parvin. 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Sam, it's great to have you.
17: Hi, everyone. Great to meet you. Thank you.
16: Also with us is Erin Ross. She's a former Hollywood stylist and luxury personal shopper. She's also the founder of What Would the Neighbors Think?, where she teaches women the why behind great style so they can build the wardrobes they want. Erin, welcome.
18: Hi, thank you so much for having me.
16: And joining us from Toronto, Hina Heensey-Lowe. She's a size-inclusive personal stylist who mostly focuses on plus-sized and transgender people. She's currently the personal stylist to Rachel Reed, the author of Heated Rivalry. Hina, welcome to 1A.
19: Thank you for having me.
16: We also want to hear from you. If you're not happy with the way you dress, what challenges are you facing? We'd love to hear about a specific issue you're having so we can put it to our stylists. And we're taking your general styling questions too. So what do you want to know about how to dress better? Email us at 1a@wamu.org. I'd love to start by asking each of you how you found your way to styling clothes. Sam, where did you get started?
17: I started by working my way through college at

0: Hollywood on Rodeo Drive. I worked for Giorgio Armani at his flagship there for many years. And he was one of the first designers to bridge the fashion and the entertainment industry. He's kind of the reason people ask, who are you wearing on the red carpet? So I got to work with a lot of the A-list movie stars, the entertainment industry moguls, and just at a very, very high luxury level. So it was a great education, and it was something that I wanted to be able to share with all women who don't have a stylist standing in their closet with them.
1: Hina, how did you get started?
2: To be honest, I kind of entered the industry out of spite. I felt very othered. I felt like I didn't have many options. And in 2012, I applied to fashion school, quite literally after sitting in my room with piles of clothing all around me, and none of them fit, and none of them felt right. And I just felt really angry about it. And I felt like, I think the best way to sort of make a difference is to quite literally penetrate the industry and try to make a difference sort of from the inside. So that was kind of the catalyst for me personally.
1: Well, today we're focusing on style, not necessarily fashion. Erin, what's the difference between the two? Why does that distinction matter?
0: Well, fashion is what the designers and the magazine editors dictate to us. Personal style is what we do with that. It's what we choose to wear and how we choose to put it together. It's self-expression.
1: Mm. So Sam, what are the elements of style that you think people should consider when they're trying to put an outfit together?
3: I think it should feel true to you, and I'm a big proponent of pushing yourself in at least one garment. I think that things should feel lived in. I'm a big fan of a uniform. I don't think you have to go crazy, but if you can choose one jacket, the pair of shoes, the undershirt, that's a little bit of a stretch for what you normally do every day, you're crushing it.
1: And when you say a uniform, what do you mean?
3: I mean somebody who dresses in a similar way every day. If you found what's right for you, if you found your formula, if it ain't broke, don't fix it.
1: And when we think about, you know, the elements of our clothing, there's texture, there's the color, there's the shape. Erin, how do those work together to help you achieve a certain look?
0: Well, that comes down kind of to the theory of proportion. Everyone has different body shapes, and different body shapes have different proportions, and there's different ways of handling that. Our overall idea is to create balance in how we dress so that both the top and the bottom are drawing the same amount of attention. For instance, if someone is kind of an inverted triangle shape, fuller on top, then we want to draw some attention to the lower half so it's just as compelling and it creates this balance.
1: Well, we heard from lots of you with your style questions. Here's Caitlin in Tulsa.
4: I'm 31 years old and just feeling like the last couple of years has brought my style out. It started with identifying the needs that I have for my style. I've been on a natural fibers kick, and then I identified that I feel best whenever I'm wearing clothes that fully represent my personality, which is very whimsical, flowy, fun. I only identified that after life circumstances and fully stepping into my identity, and that took a lot of work.
1: Now, Hina, when you're working with a client, what questions do you ask them to help them better understand and help you better understand their personal style?
2: So obviously, personal style and the style discovery process is a really big topic. And for a lot of folks who work with me, it's something that is a little bit intimidating. So with still respecting the nuance of it all, I kind of break it down into sort of three pillars and ask questions around those three pillars. So for me personally, the pillars are fit. So quite literally how something fits and feels. feels and serves your body. And then function, I use this as a shorthand to sort of describe how something functions in your day-to-day life and all of the settings you realistically find yourself in. And then feel.

0: So fit, function, and feeling. And feeling is basically how you interact with your clothing on a more emotional or creative level, how it reflects your identity, as that caller was just mentioning, your culture, your sort of visual communication with the world. And this is the more introspective and creative aspect. So in my work with folks, I make sure that I'm asking a lot of discovery questions around all three of those pillars. So we're really getting to the crux of like, where do you find yourself realistically in an average week? What shapes of clothing have you previously worn that felt good versus not so good? Even if you can't articulate why, we can sort of uncover that together. And then I go through sort of this creative process with them as well, where we don't just look at clothing, but we look at the art that they love. We look at the a time in their life that really makes them feel excited or inspired. We look at music that they like in films, and we kind of pull different creative threads from all of those areas to make something visually that feels very personal to them.
1: It reminds me of conversations my friends would call me when they didn't know what to eat, and I would ask them, well, how do you want to feel tonight? Like, what do you want to, how do you want to feel? And they're like, oh, I want to feel cozy. So it's like, okay, this is what you're having for dinner. Sam, what about you when you're helping someone find their personal style? What kinds of questions do you ask?
2: You know, I find that for my clientele, a lot of times when it comes to the right fit for them, they can't explain it, but they know it. And I think that when you're buying a suit, and I specialize in men's suiting, a lot of times you go to one place, they have a house style. And if it doesn't work for you, it doesn't work for you. And if it does, it does. At my store, because it's vintage, because it's curated with all these different designers, with Giorgio Armani, who I love, by the way, with Ralph Lauren, with a mix of Italian and American and French and English tailoring, you can come in and I'm going to make you try on all these different cuts. And we're going to find what feels best for you. I think the feeling is the biggest thing, especially when you're really entering the world of men's suiting. You know it when you see it. And a lot of these guys, a lot of these people have seen photos. They see these things on different body types, but it's always different when it's on yours. And it might not be the thing you came in thinking you were gonna love, but you know when you love it. I see them light up. So it's really more about their reaction than answering any questions for my line of work.
1: So not so much how it looks, but how it feels. Erin, briefly, what about you? What kinds of questions do you ask?
3: I agree with Hina, actually. One of the things that I ask my clients is, if you had all the confidence and money in the world, what would you wear? Or if you were a character in your own movie, how would you dress that character? It's really getting down to what genuinely resonates with you.
1: Okay, I love that question. And I would love you to share with us, if you were creating a character in a movie, your character in a movie, how would that character dress? And just really go as far with it as you want. I mean, keep it clean, people. But describe in detail how your character in the movie, the star of the movie, would dress, and email that to us, 1A@WAMU.org. We're talking to personal stylists Sam Parvin, Erin Ross, and Hina Heentzie-Lowe. And we want to hear from you again, 1A@WAMU.org. We'll get to your questions after the break. This is 1A.

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4: Our Thursday forecast calls for gradual clearing through the day with highs in the upper 70s to low 80s and southeasterly winds gusting near 20 miles an hour. For this evening, mostly cloudy skies, a chance for additional rain overnight, lows around 60 degrees. And looking ahead to Friday, lingering rain chances, otherwise mostly cloudy, with daytime highs near 70. You're tuned to KGOU.
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6: This is 1A. I'm Jen White. We're discussing personal style and how you can find yours. 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Also with us, Erin Ross. She's a former Hollywood stylist and luxury personal shopper. She's also the founder of What Would the Neighbors Think, where she teaches women the why behind great style so they can build the wardrobes they want. And Hina Hintze Low. She's a size-inclusive personal stylist who mostly focuses on plus-sized and transgender people. If you're struggling to find your personal style, here's a little assignment that Erin suggested to us. We really want you to try this out. Imagine you're the star of your own movie, and the costume department has an infinite budget. What clothes would your character wear? You can email us your main character moment at 1A@WAMU.org. And we're getting so many messages from you. Cecilia says, how do you get over people making comments about your clothes, even if you like them? When you try to dress up in anything other than sweats or jeans, people make comments that seem to be demeaning and try to take away your confidence. Sam, what do you think?
7: I think this is the number one thing that stops people from experimenting with a personal style. I've been through it. I think we've all been through it. At the end of the day, people want something to talk about, even if it's playful, if it's harmful, whatever they're trying to do. I promise you, if you try something new and you show up on that first day and they make comments, by the second day, literally by the second day, they'll stop making the comments. You have to push through one day and all of a sudden it becomes the norm. Just own it. And I promise you, it is so worth it. It's a very short window.
6: And probably a month later, they'll show up in a similar outfit. So
7: exactly. And then you get to make comments.
6: Cutting edge. And then you get to make comments right. Like, oh, you look fabulous. So nice to see you borrowed my style.
7: Exactly.
6: Erin, you mostly work with women over 35 or those experiencing life transition. Why is that an especially good time to reassess your personal style? And how do you do it?
8: Well, I think what happens is that, especially at that age, our lifestyles have changed, but our closets haven't caught up yet. A really good way to do that is to assess your style. If you know what your personal style is, you kind of have an idea of I call it your signature style. It's the things that flatter your body, your coloring, they're right for your lifestyle and they reflect your personality. If you know what that is, then it's time to edit your closet. you go through it and you get rid of the things that were the previous version of you. Your closet should only have the current version of who you are and what fits you and what makes you feel confident and look great.
9: Well, that takes us to this email from Deborah. I'm a 58-year-old woman who wears old t-shirts, flip-flops, or cowboy boots. I describe myself as a beachy cowgirl. How can I make this combo interesting without looking like I'm trying to be the young kids, something age-appropriate and stylish? Erin, I'm going to come to you on that.
8: Ooh, you know, I love that she wants to express herself that way and stay with that look. You know, I mean, as long as I think people get nervous about how they present themselves and whether things are situation appropriate. If she's going places that, you know, that's appropriate for, I think she could probably do any number of things with denim jacket. I think, you know, what happens is sometimes people get worried about their age, you know, dressing their age. And we have a lot of preconceived, outdated notions about what that should be for people of a certain age. Really, I think it's most important that you're staying true to your personality, wearing things that are flattering for yourself and that are appropriate for the situation.
9: I see so many really cool graphic t-shirts nowadays, or t-shirts that have a more interesting cut. It's not like the traditional, just sort of boxy cut of a t-shirt. Is there something to play with there for Deborah?
8: Definitely. Yeah, definitely. I love vintage t-shirts. I bet Sam has some fabulous ideas somewhere to find them too.
9: Yeah, Sam, give some tips there about where maybe she can find some interesting t-shirts to spruce up the style a bit.
7: I think the fun thing about vintage t-shirts is that they're really the easiest way to express yourself, whether it's your favorite band or movie or an art style that you love, a vintage artist, right? I think that you can really have a lot of fun with that while staying true to layering. I think this might sound a little bit cliche, but layering is always the thing that's going to make the outfit more interesting. Keep your vibe. Keep that cowboy vibe. I love it. Please stay true to yourself. If you can add a jacket on top of it, if you can add a vest, if you can do maybe some stylish elevated trousers, maybe a long maxi skirt, and then rock the flip-flops and the t-shirt, all of a sudden it becomes a little bit more elevated, but it's still true to you. And you can find ways around it to make it maybe a little bit more appropriate for the situation while still being the cowgirl that you love to be.
9: All right. We got this from another of you. I'm short, 5'2", and I recently gained some weight, and so I have problems finding shirts that fit well but aren't too long. Petite sections are lacking sizes above 14 or 16. I'd love any pointers, please. I'm tired of wearing sweats. Hina, help?
10: Yeah, this is a big challenge. Of course, when it comes to plus size options, there are realistically so fewer options than for straight sizing. The first thing I would recommend, I mean, of course, I can get into brand recommendations, but I would really suggest that they try to seek out a fashion content creator who has a body that reminds them of theirs. There are some great petite plus fashion content creators out there, and you can quite literally just input those keywords into whatever social media app you prefer, petite plus fashion outfit of the day, and see if anybody kind of makes you feel like you're looking at yourself in that moment. I feel like plus size folks in mainstream media are so rarely represented, so we really do have to turn to the online plus size fashion community, which is quite thriving, to be honest, for that inspiration, and see which brands they're recommending and which brands they love to wear. I think that's a really, really good accessible place to start that doesn't necessarily require you to invest in a personal stylist, which I understand is a luxury for many, many people.
9: Well, I think people also come to style with a lot of preconceived notions about what they can and can't do. So, you know, we all know that you shouldn't wear white after Labor Day. But just take us through sort of a 101, Sam. What style rules are actually helpful for people who are exploring these questions for themselves, and which ones can we just throw out the window?
7: That's a phenomenal question. I have a lot of guys who come in and they say, I've never owned a suit before, and I've heard that I need a blue suit and then I need a gray suit because they're the most versatile. Mm. It is of my understanding personally, if I can be on my soapbox for the next 17 seconds, that the most versatile suit that you could have in your wardrobe is the one that you love the most. It's the one that you choose. It's the one that you find reasons to wear. At the end of the day, the rules don't apply if you don't like the rules. And you could follow the rules and you can get that suit that's boring, that checks the boxes, but then you might have a fun suit that's next to it and you're gonna wear that one and you're gonna be excited about it. So don't worry about the things that you read online. To a degree, there are some things that are helpful, but if someone tells you to wear a white pair of pants and you're self-conscious about it, don't wear the white pair of pants. Just follow your gut.
9: I'm also really curious to hear each of you just briefly talk about whether there's such a thing as being overstyled or just, you know, putting on an outfit. Maybe you followed an influencer and said, okay, I'm going to try to put together that same sort of outfit for myself. But when you get dressed, you feel like the clothes are wearing you, not the other way around. Erin, your thoughts?
8: Yeah, exactly. I think that is a very easy trap to fall into, especially these days with social media. There is so much out there telling you what you should wear that it's hard to hear what you want to wear, mm-hmm. you know, and what you should actually wear. I think that happens, you know. I think one of the questions that I really dislike, or one of the rules that I dislike, is when they say that you should take something off, one thing off before you leave the house. You know, really, if you've put something together that you're happy with and you feel good about, all of these rules don't apply.
9: Mm, yeah. Yeah. Well, let's get to more of your questions. Let's see. Anne needs advice. They write, I don't like the way I dress, which is just whatever is available. And I know I have more creativity in me. My challenges are I have no time. I hate shopping. Ooh, same. Online or in stores. I don't have much expendable income and I have serious issues with fast fashion, the impact on the environment and all the fabric waste I don't know what to do with. I'm a tough nut to crack, but wondering if your panel has insight. So let's do like a quick round robin of suggestions for Anne. So first, not enough time, limited funds, doesn't like to shop. Hina?
10: I would say in terms of not enough time, the limited funds is completely valid. There are ways to kind of work around that, but we have to start with understanding that cultivating your personal style is an endeavor that does, unfortunately, take time and effort. It is something you have to carve out time for, and it's unfortunately not going to just happen overnight. So the fund aspect, we can work with 100%, but I think the energy expenditure aspect is something that you kind of have to start to wrap your head around a little bit, because even the most effortless looking people, that took a lot of effort and it did take a lot of time and energy.
9: Sam, what about you?
7: Fastest thing you can do in this scenario is shop your closet in a different way. I'm going to imagine that the most worn things in your closet are probably towards the front. I want to challenge you to pick the thing as farthest back in your closet that there is and try to challenge yourself to style that. That might reinvigorate some passion into your own wardrobe that you already own.
9: That's great advice. Erin, what about you?
8: I agree. That's really the most sustainable thing that you can do. And that seems to be very important to you, which I think is great.
9: We're talking to personal stylists Sam Parvin, Erin Ross, and Hina Heinsey-Lowe. I'm Jen White. You're listening to 1A. Betsy says, could you please give tips and resources for building a capsule wardrobe? This is a years-long dream of mine, but I just get overwhelmed. I don't know where to start. I don't know who to trust, but I would love to have a capsule wardrobe along the lines of a Parisian woman's style. And I'm wondering if any of your guests today have go-to platforms or services that help people do this. Erin, any tips here?
8: There are some influencers, some people to follow who deal specifically in French fashion. So if she's looking for that kind of inspiration, then I think, as Hina said, it's a great job to put in those keywords into social media and see what you find and what resonates with you. I think that, I'm sorry, I just drew a blank.
11: Oh, okay. No. Hina, I'll come to you I'll come to you next. Do you have any advice specifically around creating that capsule wardrobe, which I think a lot of people are trying to move towards because it just requires less effort, a little less thinking maybe, but also kind of reduces the number of clothes that you have in your closet at any given time?
10: For sure. I think first she has to kind of get to the crux of what does French style, like what do those buzzwords actually mean to her? Are there specific colors, neutrals, for example, that she finds herself attracted to? Are there specific shapes? I would suggest rather than just sort of using that buzzword, really anytime you see a bit of style inspiration that appeals to you, I would really break down the look from head to toe and ask yourself, like, what do I actually like about what I'm looking at right now? So you don't get super bogged down by the buzzword of it all, as fun as that is. Mm-hmm. And then after you could determine some recurring sort of patterns in that, like, oh, I'm finding that over and over again, I seem to be attracted to these colors or these shapes or these particular garments, then we kind of have something to work with. And that's when I would sort of move into the function piece. So how would this function in your day-to-day life? Which settings do you realistically find yourself in? And we can kind of figure out, okay, how can we adapt these themes that you like that realistically on social media maybe don't reflect the average person's day-to-day life, but we can still sort of extract sort of thematic inspiration from that and try to figure out ways to apply it to the places you actually find yourself in.
11: Well, let's go back to our inbox.
12: My issue is age. I find that as I age, I don't like the things for my age group. They're either too young or too dowdy.
13: I can still fit into clothes that I wore years ago, but or what worked at 36 does not work at 66. I guess my question is, for an older woman who's, you know, I'm used to having a little flair, and I find that I'm rumbling around in sweatpants or the equivalent and feeling invisible, and I want to be visible again.
11: Erin, your thoughts?
8: Well, there's a few things in there, but I'd start with you know, with kind of stripping away those constraints that she's putting on herself as to what she should wear, you know, what she thinks she needs to, and definitely delve into those things that would express her personality, you know, the color and things that have a little interest to them. I think that, you know, if she's doing what's right for that age version of her, the 62-year-old version of her, as opposed to what she thinks that a 62-year-old woman should wear, that she should be confident in going, you know, going with what feels good.
11: Yeah. Well, that takes us to this message from Jim, who says, thank God I'm male and have no clothes standards prescribed for me. Sam, is that what you run into in your work, that men don't have certain standards?
7: Jim, come on, my man. We've got standards, brother. You know, I do think that the standards for the workplace are a little bit different, but I still think it shouldn't be an excuse to not try, to not put the effort in, to express yourself, even in a professional environment.
11: Well, we're talking to personal stylists about how you can find your personal style. Sam Parvin, Erin Ross, and Hina Hintze-Lowe are with us. And we're hearing from you about movie characters you'd like to dress as. Janelle emails, I have loved The Sound of Music since I was a little girl, and I've always loved the dresses Julie Andrews wears, especially her flowy blue flower dress. Because of that, I gravitate toward floral prints, fun sleeves, flowy fabrics, and classic designs. And Debbie writes, I would dress my character in
9: anything that Diane Keaton would wear. I loved her style. Well, keep telling us about your main character moment. How would you dress if there was no budgetary restrictions? The sky's the limit. Email us at 1A at WAMU.org. We'll be right back.

0: I'm Indira Lakshmanan. Pulitzer Prize winner Ayad Akhtar's new novel, The Radiance, is about a writer whose near-death experience begins a mystical journey. 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
1: So much of what I'm drawing from is drawn from my life, but so much is also concocted or reshaped or dramatically purposed.
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3: For KGOU, I'm Carter Denton with information on two festivals taking place in and around the OKC Metro on the first weekend of October. The W.P. Bill Atkinson Park in Midwest City hosts the Mid-American Street Fest October 3rd from 11 a.m. to 3 p.m. The family-friendly fall festival features live music, carnival rides, food trucks, vendor booths, and more. 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
5: Let's get back to our conversation about personal style. 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Also with us, Erin Ross. She's a former Hollywood stylist and luxury personal shopper. She's also the founder of What Would the Neighbors Think?, where she teaches women the why behind great style. And Hina Hinsey Low. She's a size-inclusive personal stylist who focuses mostly on plus-sized and transgender people. She's currently the personal stylist to Rachel Reed, the author of Heated Rival. Well, let's go to some questions we got about proportion.
6: How do you minimize your stomach in your choices of wardrobe?
7: I have a pretty significant curve to my upper back. I don't mean scoliosis. I just mean like a hunchback. And I don't like the way I look in clothes. And I've often thought, surely there is a way to design something that kind of hides that hump. So that's my challenge. I'm looking forward to seeing if you guys come up with something creative.
5: So, Hina, let's start with the person who wants to minimize their stomach. Any tips?
8: So, you know, most clothing that is designed for straight size folks, for example, let's say like a high waisted pair of jeans, the front rise, which is basically that distance from like the crotch seam up to the top of the waistband, is going to be something like 10 to 12 inches. And that would be considered for somebody who maybe doesn't have as prominent of a stomach, what high rise would be. But when it comes to styling for a plus size body, you have to take into account that we just realistically have different needs. And a lot of those needs are not addressed by the more mainstream fashion brands. For example, a high rise on me can be 16, 17 inches, which is not something that I often see in more accessible, readily available options. So a lot of times when I'm sourcing for plus size clients and even for myself, I'm actually really working with the smaller size inclusive, often just by happenstance, ethical and sustainable brands, because they really are the ones that are putting a lot of intention and very thoughtful intention into fit for plus size bodies. And oftentimes these brands, usually at no charge or at a very small fee, can even make it custom to your measurements. And a lot of people feel like this is out of reach for them when they hear like a custom garment. They think it's something that only, you know, a celebrity would have, for example. But I would say 75% of my clients, we go at some point a made-to-measure route to really tweak it to be perfect for their unique measurements. And again, this is just even more important when those sort of readily accessible pieces that you can just go on into a store and try on in a fitting room, when you don't have access to those, you really have to spend extra time being very, very intentional about, intentional about where you're sourcing from and ensuring that they keep plus size fit specifically at top of mind.
5: Yeah. Erin, I'm curious if you have advice. And Sam, I want to hear from you too, because you've talked a lot about layering. I'm someone who's trying to sort of deal with a hump in the upper back area. Any tips, Erin?
9: That is very tricky. I think the idea is to try and draw the eye upward, bring everything upward. So if a structured shoulder, a statement necklace, things that would draw that eye to that area. That also possibly alterations as to, depending on how severe it is on just the one side, sometimes a tailor can put more a bigger shoulder pad in the opposite shoulder that might help to balance that. I'd have to see just how severe the issue is to give better advice.
5: Mm-hmm. Sam, what about you? Any tips?
10: When I think of a context like this, I think about, firstly, shape of a garment. And when I think about shape of a garment, I think of the heaviness of the fabric. Now, that could come in different ways. It could be an entirely heavier fabric that is going to be more structured throughout and help keep its shape in a way that's more flattering to you and your body type. Or it can be something that is just a little bit heavier on one part of your body. For example, a heavier shoulder. It could still be a light jacket that's good for the spring, the summer, the fall. But if you have a heavier shoulder, it might help the garment drape a little bit nicer over your body, help the curvature of the back. It might just keep the outfit a little bit straighter, which might be the ideal shape for you. So feel free to play around with different types of fabrics and different weights of fabrics throughout.
5: Let's go back to our inbox. We got this question from Linda in West Virginia.
11: I have a proportionately longer lower torso from like my hips down to my legs. It's like 3/4 of my body. Plus, it's very wide while the rest of me is long and narrow. So when it goes to trying to find pants, especially a pair of jeans, I have a hard time. And I really would like to get another pair, but I don't even know where to look or where to begin. My hips are about like 45, 46, and my legs are close to being 38, 39 inches long.
5: Linda, thanks for that question. So first, Hina, when Linda's looking for jeans, is there a certain cut of jean? Because there's so many right now. There's wide leg, there's skinny, there's, you know, the boyfriend jean, boot cut. Any advice for what cut of jean she should aim for?
8: To be honest, as I think Erin had mentioned earlier, this is something where I would have to really assess and measure the person myself, because oftentimes people, it sounds so simple, but it's hard to take your own measurements and it's hard to really understand your own proportions. And for me personally to weigh in on what cut would be best with her, I would have to sort of take a closer look. But I see that Erin raised her hand. I don't know if she wanted to weigh in.
5: Yeah, Erin, go ahead.
8: No.
9: Oh, sure. Sorry. I was just thinking, I agree with you. It is difficult, especially taking your own measurements. But I would think with a long torso, the high rise that we were talking about would be a good way of minimizing some of that space, you know, that upper third. It'll shorten that area if you're wearing a high rise. Now that can be really any style pant. You could have a wide leg, a skinny leg, a straight leg, but that higher rise I think is going to help.
5: Well, we got this question from Monica, who says, I have way too many clothes, hundreds and hundreds. I am running out of space and they are too heavy on my clothes rack. How do I emotionally separate myself from things that I genuinely like, but no longer wear? So Sam, sort of de-styling, if you will. Any advice?
10: I mean, I'm the wrong person to ask because I would say open up a vintage clothing store and just start selling them. That's what I did. But I think for you, I would say get an unbiased third party if you can. Maybe buy them a cup of coffee and go through your closet together and really look hard at what you wear the most, what excites you the most, and what you're mainly just fantasizing about. Let's be as realistic as possible and just keep the things that you love.
5: Well, we're getting a couple of questions about styling as someone who's non-binary. Lisa says, my problem with finding clothes is that I prefer a more non-binary appearance. So my button-up shirts are fit for men, and fitted shirts for women typically have bits of lace or ribbons or has a print with flowers, or I don't quite fill them out up top. I wish there was a section of clothes that are for people like me that don't fit the binary. Hina, any advice for places to source clothes that aren't, you know, designed for women, designed for men?
8: Yeah, absolutely. There are a lot of really cool queer clothing brands that I think would absolutely fit the brief. I would actually love to share a resource, if that's okay.
5: Sure.
8: So again, understanding that working with a stylist is absolutely a luxury that is not accessible to all people. So if you're not able to work with someone to help you source, there are some really cool directories online. One of my favorites is called Foria Fits. So that's Phoria Fits. And it's really interesting because it has inclusivity really built in to the crux of its ethos. And you can actually go through and toggle on, like, are you looking for clothing that leans more mask or femme? Are you looking for clothing that is size inclusive? Are you looking for clothing that is maybe local to you? And you can enter all of these different things in. You can even put in your measurements, and it's going to populate a bunch of cool brands for you to explore. And it's actually curated by somebody in the space. It's not, AI suggestions, for example. And I know within that resource, there are actually a ton of really cool queer brands that I think would be very supportive to this person.
5: Well, we're talking to personal stylists Hina Hintze Lowe, Sam Parvin, and Aaron Ross. I'm Jen White. You're listening to 1A. You know, we have to, of course, acknowledge the economic realities of the moment. And Sam, I know you source clothing for some of your clients. I mean, what tips do you have for people who want to maybe expand their wardrobe a bit, but they are on a very, very tight budget, both in terms of where to source, but also maybe how to time out sourcing new clothes?
10: Yeah, absolutely. I think that there's so much going towards vintage. It's environmentally conscious, it's economically conscious, and personally, I like the fits better. And there are so many ways to source those things. There are vintage markets that happen in a lot of metropolitan cities and some suburbs. There's always the online marketplaces like eBay and Poshmark and Grailed and so many more. And honestly, when you're in front of a screen and you're not negotiating with somebody, just send some lowball offers. Find some things that you like, put in some search terms, find your favorite brand that's in your closet and look up, Ralph Lauren jacket. And if you have some time, just scroll away and just send some lowball offers. You can't lose.
5: Well, we also heard from Sandra, who says, when you have the opportunity to check out a relative's closet if they sadly pass away, you can find some nice things there. I held on to many of my father's things from the 60s. He bought many beautiful shirts that he hardly wore. I have them laundered, and they look like the $200 shirts you find in the upscale stores. I also wear a turquoise leather sports coat of his with black yoga pants and red suede athletic shoes. Dare to be different. We also got this question. Oh, I just looked up and we are almost out of time. That went way too. Never mind. We have more time. Ha ha. Okay. We got this question from Barbara, who says, I'm a 40-year-old mom to two young and very active boys. I find myself wearing blue jeans, t-shirts, and flip-flops every day because it's convenient. I have a background in architecture and design and used to dress stylishly. I feel like motherhood changed the way I dress, and I find myself prioritizing comfort over style. I feel I'm in a transition phase. What's the best way to approach this? Erin, I'm coming to you.
9: She's got to discover Ponte fabric. It's Ponte, P-O-N-T-E. It's a fantastic synthetic knit that's got some structure to it, but it is just as comfortable as a pair of sweatpants. So you can look totally put together and polished and be just as comfortable as if you're wearing old sweats. It's made into jackets, pants, dresses. Just look that up on any of the department stores and you'll get a slew of things that'll come up for that.
5: Well, I'm for people who are listening to our conversation and saying, you know, I'm still dreading getting dressed tomorrow morning. How would you try to reframe the act of picking out and putting on clothes so that it maybe feels a little less daunting? Sam?
10: I think that I would lean into the dauntingness of it. Maybe I would give myself a challenge of, when I go into work tomorrow, I want somebody to make a comment about my outfit. Because that means I'm doing it the right way. I want to push the boundary a little bit. I want to try something new and prepare myself emotionally and mentally for people to ask questions and comment on it. Because that might be exciting.
5: Okay. Erin, your advice?
9: I agree. I do love that. I love that approach. It's daring. It can be a little intimidating for some women, though. I think that going in and finding the maybe five things in your closet that you absolutely love. It doesn't matter whether they're practical or not. Take a look at those things and find out what is it that those have in common. What about them do you love? And go try to put an outfit together that highlights that element.
5: Mm-hmm. Hina, what about for you?
8: I too love the boldness of that first answer, but I feel like for a lot of plus size folks, which of course is sort of my wheelhouse, there's a lot of lack of safety tied up in how we present physically. We are just ripe to be commented on. I think, all sizes absolutely relate to this, but as a plus size person, it feels especially sharp. So when I work with folks who feel really hesitant or feel really anxious about starting this process, and we're getting to that experimental phase where we're actually building the outfits, I really encourage people to start experimenting in spaces where they feel the safest. So if you're wearing an outfit that feels really bold to you and feels a little bit scary, and perhaps you are, for example, a non-binary person, start in a queer space, start in an event where you really feel a sense of belonging already. And maybe we can ramp up to you, wearing something like that to the office at a later point.
5: Well, that's Hina Heensey-Lowe. She's a size-inclusive personal stylist. She mostly focuses on plus-sized and transgender people. She's currently the personal stylist to Rachel Reed, the author of Heated Rivalry. And we spoke to Rachel Reed when that show premiered on HBO Max. You can find that conversation over at the18.org. Also with us today, Erin Ross. She's a former Hollywood stylist and luxury personal shopper. She's also the founder of What Would the Neighbors Think?, where she teaches women the why behind great style so they can build the wardrobe they want. And Sam Parvin. He's the co-owner of Parvs. That's a vintage menswear shop in Washington, D.C. Sam, Erin, Hina, thanks so much for the great advice.
9: Thank you.
5: Now, text is the fastest way to connect with the show. 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Today's producer was Haley Blassingame. Nyla Voodoo will be with you tomorrow for the International News Roundup. Hope you tune in. I'm Jen White. Thanks for listening. 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
5: Yet another proposal is on the table to end the war in Iran. On the next International Friday News Roundup, does the deal stand a chance after failed talks on the Strait of Hormuz? Plus, the U.S. military completes withdrawal from Iraq, and a decade after Brexit, the British Prime Minister says rejoining the EU is an option. All next time on 1A.
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0: TRX and the Rollins School of Public Health in Atlanta, this is Health Wanted, the show about our pursuit of better health. I'm Laurel Bristow. Bleeding gums, disability stigma, Polly the lobster, the volleyball scene from Top Gun. What do these all have in common? An inextricable link to the foundation of public health. This week on the show, we're setting sail on a course to educate you about the unbreakable bond between public health and those who commit their lives to the high seas.
1: Not long after Edward Jenner introduced the idea of vaccination against smallpox, the Royal Navy adopted it. For example, in Menorca, they were using this vaccine to vaccinate local children. If on an island you can control something like smallpox, it won't be passed on to the seamen.
0: That's coming up right after this.
2: Live from NPR News, I'm Lakshmi Singh. Tennessee Governor Bill Lee is putting a hold on capital punishment in the state until investigators determine what led to the botched execution of death row inmate Krista Gayle Pike yesterday.
3: So far as we know, the Department of Correction followed exactly the protocol that was outlined and vetted and approved by the Attorney General's office. At this point, that is all we know.
2: Pike, who was 18 when she was sentenced to death for a 1995 murder, was heard snoring loudly after receiving two lethal injections. She was taken by ambulance to the hospital. Lawyers filed an emergency motion to the Supreme Court to stay the execution, saying Pike was in unnecessary agony and that her right to be executed free of cruel and unusual punishment was being violated. It was the second time this year that Tennessee has been unable to carry out an execution. President Trump is expected to tout recent initiatives as he campaigns today for Republican congressional candidates. NPR's Frank Ordonez says one stop is Oklahoma.
4: It's certainly a place where he can get an enthusiastic response to this week's announcements. For example, a $15 billion steel plant being built in Iowa, as well as a $54 billion investment by South Korea into a project to export natural gas from Alaska. And both of those are battleground states.
2: Trump's also going to Texas. Vice President J.D. Vance will be in Florida. Egg prices have fallen dramatically since early last year. NPR's Joe Hernandez reports agriculture experts say much of that decline in prices has to do with avian flu.
5: An outbreak of avian flu that started in late 2024 was so severe that it resulted in the deaths of more than 50 million egg-laying hens in just 6 months. The hit to the U.S. poultry supply caused egg prices to rise. But since then, farms have been able to rebuild their flocks, and they've enhanced their biosecurity protections with help from the Trump administration. Poultry industry analysts say those efforts, plus a more recent milder avian flu season, have caused prices to drop again. In August, egg prices were down 23% year over year, yet eggs were an exception. Overall, grocery prices had increased by 2.2%. Joe Hernandez, NPR News.
2: The administration made some last-minute changes to the forms used by U.S. citizens who cast ballots from outside the U.S. Here's NPR's Anzi Lowong.
6: Many overseas and military voters use two absentee voting forms that are overseen by the Pentagon. In August, the Trump administration made an emergency request to remove a long-standing category for U.S. citizens who are born abroad and have never lived in the United States, and sometimes because their U.S. citizen parents or legal guardians served overseas in the U.S. military. Many states allow these citizens to vote if a parent last lived or was registered to vote there before leaving the country. The Pentagon says it now believes those overseas citizens are not eligible to use its forms, but that state election officials can continue processing older versions of the forms.
2: Hansi Lo Wong reporting. It's NPR News. Egyptian security forces have arrested six journalists working for an independent online Arabic news outlet. The sweep targets the news organization's entire editorial team, who have yet to face formal charges. We have the latest from NPR's Aya Batraoui.
7: The six male journalists were arrested in raids on their homes in different parts of Egypt this week. They all work for an independent news outlet called Metsadesh, which translates to "don't believe." The outlet was launched in 2018 and specializes in fact-checking. It says it has no affiliation to any political party. Egypt's interior ministry says the news outlet is unlicensed and has broadcast false news and distorted facts. It says an examination revealed that the website is linked to the outlawed Muslim Brotherhood group and managed by one of its figures in exile abroad. The ministry provided no evidence to support this accusation. The Committee to Protect Journalists and Other Rights Groups issued a joint statement saying the arrests mark an alarming escalation against independent media that cannot be allowed to stand. Aya Beltraoui, NPR News.
2: In Pennsylvania, health officials are confirming a fifth death related to measles. The patient lived in Lancaster County, which is the epicenter of the state's measles outbreak. SpaceX sent four astronauts to the International Space Station today. The team will live on the orbiting outpost until next spring. Dr. Jessica Watkins has become the first Black woman to lead a crew to orbit, but it is her second trip to the space station. The geologists also worked with NASA's Mars rover Curiosity a decade ago. This is NPR.
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0: Hello, and welcome to Health Wanted from WABE, PRX, and Emory University's Rollins School of Public Health. I'm Laurel Bristow. Each week, we cover your need-to-know public health topics and break down the science behind them in our pursuit of better health. As always, if you have a question for us to answer in a future show, send me a message to healthwanted@wabe.org, or you can also call and leave me a voicemail at 404-888-3630. Avast, ye salty sea dogs. September 19th was National Talk Like a Pirate Day, but since I messed up our recording schedule and put this episode a week too late, I don't feel legally obligated to do the voice.
10: You're no fun at all.
0: Plus, pirates don't actually talk like that. The R-heavy inflection is the result of Robert Newton's portrayal of the character Long John Silver in the first and second best film adaptation of Robert Louis Stevenson's novel Treasure Island.
11: It wouldn't surprise me none to hear you say, heave at the anchor, we sails on the hour.
0: The best adaptation is, no surprise, Muppet Treasure Island, where Long John is played by the legendary Tim Curry, may he rest in peace.
10: Pirates!
12: Pirates.
0: But the extremely millennial-coded day of observance did get me thinking about how so many avenues, or rather shipping lanes, in health lead back to those who sailed the seven seas. Much of what we associate with a pirate's life today is not exactly representative of what their relationship to health and wellness actually was. If I ask you to picture a pirate right now, the vision in your head would likely be of someone with limb differences or ocular limitations. By now, we've probably all heard the rather smart explanation that pirates wore eye patches not because they'd lost an eyeball to the wrong end of a sword, but because it allowed them to keep one eye attuned to the darkness and one attuned to the light, which made moving from the sunshine of the deck to the darkness of the hull much quicker than waiting for your eyes to adjust. Mythbusters may have shown that it's possible to use an eye patch for such a task, but there's not really any evidence that pirates actually did that.
13: Well, I have to say, this myth is plausible.
14: I mean, it's implausible too.
13: Plausible.
15: You're right.
13: Plausible.
0: The images of pirates in popular culture as suffering exceptionally high rates of limb loss is equally as rooted in fiction. Sure, being a seafarer was dangerous and likely came with an increased risk of injury, but the likelihood of surviving an amputation

0: After all, long voyages and a plethora of booty to pay for some booty are a winning combination for the sex work industries of various ports. Combine that with a lack of cure at the time, and it's a recipe for the spread of disease. It's also not exclusive to piracy. Wartime educational posters have always warned of the dangers STIs pose to GIs abroad, highlighting the time-honored tradition of making poor choices when one is away from home for a long time. The association is also one that's proliferated in pop culture. Even recently, in anticipation of the USS Abraham Lincoln's crew of over 5,000 getting to take leave in the Thai city of Pattaya, their first time getting off the ship in over 250 days, local authorities cracked down on sex work in the area before the sailors arrived. But STIs aren't the only communicable disease a wayward traveler on the high seas might bring home. Foreign lands mean foreign illnesses. Typhoid, malaria, cholera. No wonder they had a whole deck just for pooping. Just kidding. The name poop deck comes from the French word for stern, la poupe, which is a reference to the location of the deck and not the activity it was reserved for. The seamen of yore were so prone to disease, they had whole hospitals dedicated just to them. In England in the early 1800s, the end of the Napoleonic Wars meant the streets of London were littered with sick and destitute sailors, forced to be landlubbers after the need for those with sea legs dropped significantly. The city was covered in the unemployed merchant sailors like barnacles on a ship's hull.
1: Oh, barnacles.
0: So much so that the Victorians, who were big fans of charitable social groups that low-key let them look down their noses at others, established the Committee for the Relief of Distressed Seamen in 1818. It started with a meeting to take into consideration the means of relieving the distresses of the wretched seamen now exposed to want and misery in the streets of the metropolis. Ew, gross, we simply must do something about all these pores. It would eventually become the Seamen's Hospital Society, and then the Seafarers Hospital Society, and created a hospital dedicated to treating the maladies of those who dedicated their life to the sea. And of course, you want to give treatment in an environment where patients will be most comfortable, so the obvious choice for sailors was to build the hospital in a ship, moored on the Thames River. The proximity to port meant the hospital staff could do things like survey incoming ships for signs of cholera and put people in appropriate quarantines. The hospital ship operated on the water for 50 years before eventually moving to a land-based building. And even today, the name of the ship, the Dreadnought, is used at two hospitals as the name of the units prioritizing care for seafarers. And England wasn't the only place with a hospital service dedicated to our returning sailors. Here in America, we recognize the destitution that came with the profession even earlier. John Adams signed the Act for the Relief of Sick and Disabled Seamen on July 16, 1798. The original act established a tax on seamen's wages in order to rent or build hospitals dedicated to the care of maritime maladies, called the Marine Hospital Service. Then, as now, running a hospital was a lucrative business, and the sites for these medical centers and their staff were often picked for reasons of personal or political gain rather than merit. So, in the 1870s, a man by the name of John Maynard Woodworth was brought on to the Marine Hospital Service to tighten ship, as it were.
2: Blackbeard did say he credited you with a lot of his skills.
3: Yeah, well, Blackbeard says a lot of things.
0: Woodworth possessed not only an absolutely stunning mustache, but an acute skill for organization and structure. He was a retired surgeon for the Union Army and decided to not only put physicians interested in the service through a rigorous application process, but also structure the program like the military. And since he was at the top of the rank, he took the title of Surgeon General, which is why we have the position of Surgeon General today, despite only two trained surgeons ever holding the position. Public Health has our own branch of the uniformed services called the United States Public Health Service Commissioned Corps. It joins the ranks of the Army, Navy, Marine Corps, Air Force, Coast Guard, National Oceanic and Atmospheric Administration, and Space Force, which is still a thing that, if President Trump gets his AI-generated way, will have uniforms inspired by those worn in the totalitarian universe of Starship Troopers, which I guess technically still fits in our ship-themed episode.
4: They're doing their part. Are you? 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Service guarantees citizenship.

0: Woodworth was so committed to the cause of public health, he also co-founded the American Public Health Association in 1872. So, really, when you think about it, we have disease-riddled sailors to thank for basically our entire public health structure. And not just the structure of public health, but practices, too. The pirates, or merchant seamen's, life lent itself pretty well to the development of modern randomized control trials. You can have two ships full of people who are of similar age and socioeconomic status. You can then isolate them, at sea, for a long time and change one thing about their circumstances. And in at least two incredibly famous instances, the thing that was changed was their diet. This is exactly how Dr. Kanehiro Takaki discovered that food could be the answer for a disease called beriberi, which plagued the Japanese Navy since the 1800s. Beriberi caused symptoms such as shortness of breath, difficulty walking, swelling or loss of sensation in the arms and legs, speech difficulty and confusion, and killed a portion of sailors each year. Takaki was a British-trained doctor working for the Imperial Navy at the time and noticed that even though the British sailors were exposed to the same environmental factors on the ships, they barely had any beriberi.
1: Welcome to England.
0: And on Japanese ships, sailors could have identical cleanliness habits and living quarters, but some got beriberi and others did not. Rates were particularly high in low-ranking cadets, who often ate nothing but the polished rice they were given for free. Takaki theorized that the diets of Japanese sailors lacked nitrogen, so he proposed giving the crew of an upcoming voyage a diet with nitrogen-rich food items like condensed milk and meat. The route was the same as a previous trip that, at its end, had 169 cases of beriberi in a 276-man crew, 25 of which were fatal. But Takaki's crew only had 14 cases of beriberi by the end, and all in men who refused the nitrogen-rich foods. It was another example of something working, but people not really knowing why. It wasn't until a Dutch physician showed that feeding chickens unpolished rice, which retains its husks, could prevent beriberi, that people began to understand that, in addition to needing macronutrients to survive, food likely also contained necessary micronutrients. At the time, they called these accessory factors. And in this case, the accessory factor was thiamine, also known as the vitamin B1, not the nitrogen that Takaki thought was necessary. He just got lucky that some of the foods he added contained thiamine on their own. Polished rice, aka white rice, loses the natural thiamine that's found in the rice bran when it's processed, but unpolished rice, aka brown rice, retains it. So Takaki's at-sea experiment was also the start of the concept of fortifying foods that lose some of their nutritional value when processed. One of the most famous and earliest examples of an experiment that was closer to being an almost randomized control trial was the case of James Lind, the man often credited with discovering the connection between vitamin C deficiency and scurvy way back in 1747. Lind knew that scurvy, a disease characterized by anemia, swollen and bleeding gums, loose teeth, lethargy, and bleeding under the skin, killed a huge portion of sailors each year. He took it upon himself to look after a group of 12 men afflicted with the illness, dividing them into groups of two, and giving them various remedies from cider to seawater to vinegar. For the two who got oranges and lemons, one man recovered in under a week and the other recovered enough to help care for the other six sailors. Now, I can only imagine what it must have been like to have scurvy and also have to take vinegar or seawater every day.
2: So, apparently, we've run out of oranges.
3: And in case you haven't noticed, sweet has scurvy.
4: We don't know that it's scurvy.
0: Then, like today, the sample size was insufficient to convince anyone that citrus was the answer, and it would take a few more years before the British Navy got on board, as it were, with the idea of stocking rations of fruit and juice as a means of prevention. But once they did, it was a decision that'd stay with them forever. Eventually, the British Navy began to supply its sailors with limes, which were grown by British-owned colonies and therefore cheaper than lemons, which is why members of the British Navy are known as limeys.
1: Blimey.
0: It may have taken a while and a few reminders that voyages without vitamin C-containing foods would, again, lead to scurvy, but the practice became so essential that the Board of Trade in the Port of London actually appointed doctors from the Seafarers Hospital Society to a position known as the Inspector of the Lime Juice. Such long voyages didn't just reveal nutritional deficiencies, they also revealed the bonds of camaraderie, bonds that maybe have been exaggerated in pop culture. I think it's no secret that, and I say this lovingly, the Navy in particular has a bit of a stereotype about being one of the more, let's say, flamboyant branches of the armed services. Long deployments, close quarters, phallic-looking vessels, the term seamen, the song by the Village People, the volleyball scene from Top Gun. The jokes kind of write themselves. I like to think the reputation is really just the result of everyone else being jealous that the Navy has some of the best uniforms. But it actually brings up another interesting tidbit of public health history, and that has to do with why San Francisco ended up as one of the epicenters of the AIDS crisis, and therefore a leader in the fight against HIV. See, it's rather ironic that the Navy has a reputation for being, I'll just say it, the gay branch of the military, and that's because up until 1947, enlisted men could get what was known as a blue discharge, so named for the paper it was printed on. This discharge was neither honorable nor dishonorable, but allowed commanders to remove unwanted servicemen quickly without the time or cost of a court-martial. The system was predominantly used to separate black soldiers and those suspected of homosexuality. During World War II, San Francisco was a major Navy port, so many of the soldiers who were released from service were released in the city. And because the blue discharges were public, many chose to stay rather than return home to face being outed by the government, thus building a community in the city by the bay. So it's actually the Navy's disavowalment of homosexuals that contributed to San Francisco becoming the queer capital that it is today. And in that community, we have seen some of the most prominent and effective health policy advocacy. I guess what I'm really trying to say is, this national, or rather next national Talk Like a Pirate Day, while you're elongating your R's and swapping the verbs is and are for be, make sure you pepper in some phrases about structural barriers, evidence-based approaches, and health policy evaluation, because thar be the root of a seafarer's lifestyle.

When we return, I'll be joined by author Kevin Brown to talk about how the British Navy responded to the particular health needs of sailors. That's coming up right after this.

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2: Welcome back to Health Wanted. I'm your host, Laurel Bristow. This episode, we've been talking all about how seafarers have shaped modern public health. And here to continue that conversation, I am joined by...
3: I'm Kevin Jung. I'm the archivist at St Mary's Hospital, Paddington, in London, and curator of the Alexander Fleming Laboratory Museum. I'm also the author of a couple of books on medicine and health at sea.
2: What got you interested in medicine generally, but particularly when it comes to medicine that affects sailors?
3: Well, working as archivist to a big teaching hospital, obviously the history of medicine is important for that. And also in terms of my role as both a curator of the Alexander Fleming Laboratory Museum, where penicillin was discovered, and as a biographer of Fleming, I can't help but have an interest in the history of medicine. I became interested in the idea of health and medicine at sea when I was on a visit to a submarine museum and was on a guided tour of this submarine by a former bosun. And at the end of the tour, he made the comment, "You might wonder what medical training and what healthcare we had on board." And that one of the non-commissioned officers had 2 hours training from the nearest naval hospital. And I thought, yes, there's an area to investigate there. Now, I was interested more in the wider picture of health and medicine at sea. Partly because there was this whole idea that you've got a world which is cut off. Basically, health and medical care are being delivered without any outside help. And also, the contained world of a ship meant they could experiment with ways to deliver better health care because there were fewer variables, so they could control the environment, which is important in terms of hygiene, for example. And one of the attractions was being able to look at the subject over a wide chronological period and look at social history, naval history, medical history. So I started off looking at it from, if you like, classical times up to the 20th century, end of the 20th century. Then I focused in for another book on Nelson and the health of the Navy in his time, using Nelson's personal health to explain what was being done for the wider health of seamen during that time, in the late 18th, early 19th centuries. And then later, I've written about the Royal Navy and its claim to be the fittest of the fit during the Second World War, and compared that with the American Navy.
2: Why is it that the United Kingdom has such a wealth of, you know, maritime medical knowledge? Is it because they're an island? Is it because British imperialism, they went so many places and got so many diseases and had so many opportunities to try to find interventions?
3: I'd say very much it's been an island, because being an island, there's the idea you're immune from contagion. But in actual fact, an island depends on sea trade, and ships were bringing in disease as well as goods. But also from the Middle Ages, you very much have a situation where you've got, it's a form of early imperialism, in that a lot of the medieval kings had domains on mainland France. So there was a need to transport armies and also safeguard the transport of goods. So you have a concern with naval health there and maritime health. And indeed, in the 13th century, the laws of Oloron were devised to facilitate the contact between England and Gascony.
2: Yeah, what are those laws?
3: Well, the idea was sick sailors should be cared for. First of all, they should be cared for on board ship. And then secondly, as soon as possible, they should be landed somewhere and cared for on land. So the idea was that the king or whoever owned the ships should take care of the sailors. And that was a principle that then carried on, well, until now.
2: You would think the government should take care of all of its citizens, but what is particularly special about the sailors that they felt that they should be taken care of and then brought to port and given this kind of special attention?
3: They were in royal service. There was no concern at all with the health of citizens. In fact, you didn't even get that really until the 20th century. Before that, it was all down to charity. But there was a feeling that you needed to look after employees or people working for you. But also, if you wanted to have an efficient navy, you needed a healthy body of seamen. And also, if you wanted to protect trade, you needed to look after the people on the ships. So it was very much a practical solution. That really meant that there was that interest from the Middle Ages.
2: Can you paint a picture for me of what the kind of health and cleanliness on a ship was, maybe before modern times, and then what that transitioned to? In one of your books, you have a quote from 1596 that's about the Navy's instructions for ship cleanliness that says, "You shall give orders that your ship may be kept clean daily and sometimes washed. What with God's favor shall preserve from sickness and avoid many inconveniences," which is, you know, not exactly explicit instruction for how to maintain a ship. What did that tend to look like at that time, and how did that change over time?
3: One of the important things was people didn't understand how disease was spread. So the idea of contagion was something people didn't really get hold of. It was thought, how do we stop people becoming ill on board a ship? And the answer was, keep it clean. Now, that also fits in with ideas of naval discipline, keeping everything shipshape. Shipshape and just old fashion was the phrase that was used.
2: Yeah, I guess I never thought about the origin of that phrase, shipshape.
3: Mm-hmm. Well, that's what it goes back to. And one of the ways to keep the ship clean, and in their opinion healthy, was to what they called holy stone the decks. In other words, keep them scrupulously clean. Now, sometimes below the deck, you would have bilge building up in the holds. You would have a lot of dirt. In the days of the press gangs, they were almost grabbing hold of men and conscripting them to serve on the ships. And some of these arrived in a very terrible condition. They found that another way of improving hygiene was to shoe them with what were called slops, give them clothing. Very poor quality, but it was relatively clean. Now, this concern with hygiene was to have important advantages, again, for the British Navy as it expanded in the days of colonialism.
2: Well, talk to me a little bit more about this position of the ship's surgeon, that they started actually employing surgeons on the ship. What was their particular job. I mean, one could imagine that ship-based injuries, we talked in the show a little bit about how it's a misconception that there were these rampant peg legs and hook hands and everything. You know, injuries happen, but your chances of surviving an amputation at sea are probably pretty low. So what kind of things were ship surgeons doing?
3: Well, basically, the role of the ship surgeon was to look after the health of the crew in all senses. So in most cases, there was very little they could do. Surgery at sea only happened during battles. Even into the Second World War, they avoided operations at sea because conditions on a ship are very unstable. The surgeons couldn't control their hands while operating. They could be tossed around. The patients were tossed around, especially in the days of sail. So it was really only when they were in battle that there would be surgery on board the ship. And that was very basic, without any anaesthetic or anything at all. So most of the time it was a case of dealing with minor ailments. If somebody had an infectious disease or something like malaria, they would be isolated. They would be given whatever basic medicines were in the surgeon's medicine chest. And that was about it. But also the surgeon was concerned with making sure that hygiene standards were applied throughout the ship, so including keeping the ship clean and the issue of slops. And also when it came to things like diet, they were also taking an interest in that.
2: Yeah, you tell a story about a 14-year-old surgeon apprentice serving in the Navy. I mean, that seems pretty young. Was it standard for people to start their careers that young?
3: Well, James Young was 14 and the youngest of three surgeons on a ship in 1661 when he took part in action against the Ottomans. He wasn't unusual at that age. Basically, a ship surgeon was for someone who couldn't get a job anywhere else. And the idea of surgery was that it wasn't professional in the same way we think of it now. It was an apprenticeship. So the idea was you served 7 years and learnt your trade from an experienced doctor. That was the position in hospitals and generally in civilian health. So a surgeon, if he started at 14, would be about 21 by the time he was fully qualified. But because conditions on ships weren't particularly wonderful, it was only people who were almost desperate for a job, and desperate for a job in medicine, who would take on the role. It wasn't really until, again, the French Revolutionary and Napoleonic Wars that the status of surgeons went up. And some of the surgeons from that time went on to later have distinguished careers. For example, Surgeon to Queen Victoria.
2: If you're just joining us, this is Health Wanted. I'm your host, Laurel Bristow, and I'm joined today by author Kevin Brown to talk about the particular health needs of sailors. By now, a lot of people know the story of Lind and kind of his early example of a randomized controlled trial to figure out that vitamin C is necessary to prevent scurvy. And it sounds like, from what I've read, you know, that took kind of a long time for that to stick, the understanding of the connection between citrus fruit and the prevention of scurvy. But are there any other advancements that happened on ships that really contributed to improving the health of seamen?
3: Well, the Lind example isn't as simple as it sounds. There'd been ideas from the 16th century onwards in the manuals produced by some naval surgeons such as Woodall, There'd been observations by people like Hawkins of the value of citrus fruits.
2: So people had started noticing this before, Lind?
3: They'd noticed a long time before, and they just ignored it. So you almost see, reading through some of these contemporary accounts and the manuals, that they've just almost missed the point. They've made the observation, but then they don't really see the solution. And indeed, Lind didn't actually mandate the use of limes or lemons. Basically, he puts it forward as an idea, but doesn't stress it as much as you think he might. Now, in the meantime, they're coming up with some weird and wonderful answers to scurvy, like burying men in the earth.
2: You got scurvy and they buried you?
3: They buried you up to your head.
2: That seems like a double punishment, scurvy and being buried alive up to your head.
3: Yes. Well, it was thought that that would make you healthier and help you to recover. But there were also other things they were doing, like they were improving diet using malt. There were lots of potable soups being produced and being licensed for use aboard ships, approved by the Sick and Health Board of the Navy. So there were lots of things going on. Not long after Edward Jenner introduced the idea of vaccination against smallpox, the Royal Navy adopted it very early, from about 1800 onwards. Now, it wasn't all that easy to vaccinate in those days, and it was a case of vaccinating the cowpox virus from person to person. So there would be a group of people infected with cowpox, so they'd have been vaccinated to give them the immunity against smallpox. And then their blisters would be burst to take out the cowpox to then vaccinate another set of people. This allowed them to transport the vaccine by human beings all over the world, because if they'd simply produced a vaccine, it would have soon lost any power. And there was no way to, say, refrigerate it or anything to keep it and preserve it. This was useful in taking the vaccine all over the world. That's how it was taken to North America, Canada at first. It was taken on convict ships to Australia. And also, they were using it for the civilian populations. For example, in Menorca, where the British Navy had built the first purpose-built permanent naval hospital, they were using this vaccine to vaccinate local children. Now, that wasn't purely altruistic. If on an island, which again has a confined population, you can control something like smallpox, it won't be passed on to the seamen. So there's a practical advantage to doing that. But you do get that sense of this is something which is impacting on civilian health as well.
2: As we get into the late 1800s, sea travel sort of changed to being viewed as being medicinal, as having a medical benefit, being, you know, we also see this a lot with tuberculosis sanatoriums. The open sea air is thought to be good. How did this come to be that people thought that the sea would cure them of their ailments?
3: Well, that really goes back to the establishment of spas. Until the 18th century, a lot of spas were inland. But in the late 1700s, it becomes fashionable to go to the seaside for your health. George III and Queen Charlotte popularised it. The future George V, as Prince of Wales, almost encouraged the development of Brighton as a popular resort. And so you've got the idea of healthy ozone in the sea airs. Now, nobody in their right mind would have gone on an ocean voyage for pleasure until the end of the 19th century, by which time improvements in the technology of ships made it much more comfortable to travel on them. So from that time onwards, a lot of doctors are advising their patients to go to sea for a healthy holiday. Now, that doesn't always work out. For example, one doctor advised a very depressed young man to go to sea. But the sort of isolation of being at sea for long days away from land depressed him even more, and he committed suicide.
2: Not a very good prescription.
3: It wasn't. But in other cases, it was being put forward as a cure for health. And in the 1920s, I know of one doctor who took on an engagement as a ship's doctor in about 1924 for the sake of his health. He'd been wounded at the Battle of the Somme in 1916 and was in very poor health. And it was thought that working as a ship's doctor on a pleasure ship would help improve his health. Unfortunately, he died at the age of 29 while he was at sea.
2: Not the best choice.
3: No, perhaps not.
2: You brought up the term ship shape, which I had never really considered as actually originating from ships, but that's not the only example. Can you talk us through a little bit the origins of why the ship's bathroom is called the head?
3: Well, that was just because it was at the head, the prow of the ship. So it actually leant over the side of the ship. So in rough seas, it could be quite dangerous to actually go and use the heads.
2: Well, it seems like then that would have been a good opportunity for it to be on the poop deck in the back of the ship.
3: Mm-hmm. Well, the thing is, James Young talks about in rough seas using the heads, and he's almost tossed overboard while he's using them, and also is covered with excrement.
2: Not exactly hygienic.
3: It's not.
2: Thank you so much for joining us today to share your extensive knowledge of health at sea.
3: It's a pleasure.
2: Can you tell our listeners where they can find your books, what their titles are, and where they can find them?
3: Yes, they're available on Amazon. The first one is Pox and Scurvy, the story of sickness and health at sea. Then there's The Seasick Admiral, Lord Nelson and the Health of the Navy. And then Fittest of the Fit, Health and Morale in the Royal Navy in the Second World War. And there are other books I've written and have had published on health and medicine, but those are the ones dealing with maritime medicine.
2: Thank you so much again for being here.
3: Thank you.
2: When we return, it'll be time for the Q&A. I'm Laurel Bristow, and you're listening to Health Wanted.

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3: Welcome back to Health Wanted. I'm Laurel Bristow. 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That's exciting.
4: Ahoy, Laurel.
3: Ahoy. Normally the sound stuff covers your little face, but I got a straight line to you.
4: I have a little window behind the soundboard. So our first question is a voicemail from listener Gabrielle.
5: With psychological medications and mental health, how hard is it to get off medications? And do providers usually go straight to you offering medications for treatment? Is there other ways, or what's the protocol for that?
3: So the general answer to this question is it varies. Starting with the question of if psychiatric medication is the first choice or how quickly it's offered. The American Psychiatric Association, which is the main professional organization for psychiatrists and trainees in the U.S., has a few different guidelines for how to approach treatment of different conditions. For example, for the treatment of something like schizophrenia or other psychotic disorders, they recommend a person-centered treatment plan that involves treatments that are both pharmacological and non-pharmacological, which includes considering a patient's goals and preferences for treatment. Most treatment plans for psychotic disorders tend to involve medication along with therapy or support, but both interventions should be things that a person is comfortable with. Someone might choose to forego medication and instead have a care plan detailed in case they experience a crisis that might involve emergency medication. For non-psychotic conditions like anxiety or depression, those also should involve a thorough evaluation before a treatment plan is made. And some doctors might offer medications up front, but some might want to see if non-pharmacological interventions are a viable option. Again, in either case, it's really important any decision should be made as a team between the patient and doctor because there are some medications out there that are harder to come off of than others. And again, this all depends on what we're talking about. For example, if your question is about getting off of something like an antipsychotic because someone is quote unquote cured or not, it depends on if someone has primary or secondary psychosis. Secondary psychosis might be a psychosis that happens as the result of something like substance use disorders or a medical condition that then affects the nervous system or the brain. In those cases, someone might be on antipsychotics for a time until the primary source of the psychosis is treated and then they might come off. Someone with primary psychosis that doesn't have an underlying cause like schizophrenia or bipolar, might manage their condition with medication long term. But even in cases where someone does get to taper down their antipsychotics or other psychiatric medications, it needs to be done really, really carefully because even something like antidepressants might have a risk of adverse symptoms if they are stopped abruptly. It's important to remember that this doesn't mean that someone is addicted to this medication. Addiction results in uncontrollable use of a substance that impacts someone's ability to function. Psychiatric medications do cause an adjustment in your brain, so stopping them suddenly can cause a tough period of readjustment. This is why it's important to not only have the supervision of a qualified medical provider when stopping or changing medications, but also when starting it, so someone can have a comprehensive discussion with full informed consent. Because for a lot of people, the harm that would happen from not starting a medication is far worse than the risk of adjusting back off of it. So there are plenty of people out there who approach their mental health challenges without medication or try it and change their mind. And there's also people for whom the medications are life-saving interventions. Just varies person to person.
4: Okay, here's our next listener question from Rick. In the Q&A section of the Peptides podcast with 310 remaining in that segment, very specific. You mentioned an effort to standardize food labeling by some entity that sounded like Chew-A. Please identify these groups more clearly so that we could follow up for more information. As a former U.S. EPA researcher and Emory RSPH adjunct professor, I know that risk communication can be difficult to do well. You are very good at decoding acronyms, especially governmental ones. Do you have any plans for a website on resources that could include orgs as well as governmental groups and maybe acronyms too? Thanks for a great podcast, Rick.
3: Yes, Rick, that is my bad. I do appreciate the specificity of your comment, though, because it helped me figure out what was happening. That was a combination of putting too much info without enough context. I was actually not talking about an organization called CHUE. I was referencing a country called Chile. So I understand the confusion. The whole country had actually implemented a rule for clearer food labels that identified foods as particularly high in fat, sodium, or sugar, which appears to be working to steer people away from those higher risk options. We at Health Wanted would love to start a Substack or something similar for the show with lots of good resources on it, but we are currently limited by capacity. For now, we do have a link to the article write-up about episodes, which has summaries and our sources, which can be found in the podcast description.
4: Good to know. So here's our next listener question. In your 7OH episode, you talked about the different ways Kratom and 7OH might be scheduled by the federal government. It got me thinking, because 7OH is derived from but not actually the Kratom leaf, does scheduling the leaf automatically schedule 7OH along with it? If not, seems like officials would be playing whack-a-mole when scheduling a substance that has potentially psychoactive derivatives which haven't been made yet.
3: Yeah, I could definitely see this being a loophole that gets exploited. From what I have seen, with the disclaimer that I have not checked every state's wording, most that ban Kratom tend to use language referring to Kratom and, quote, its active alkaloids, which by default includes the substances metragenine and 7-hydroxymetragenine. I've also seen states that allow Kratom but limit 7-OH say things like they ban products with more than 2% 7-OH, which is the max amount that's ever been found in natural leaf Kratom. So that kind of also essentially bans synthetic 7-OH products.
4: Interesting.
3: Yeah.
4: So I think it's time for a what the health.
6: The emergency plan for AIDS relief.
7: And SARS is becoming more aggressive.
8: Declaring a national emergency.
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10: Details on the latest Ebola crisis.
11: And that is the issue of healthcare.
12: What the health?
3: Yes, it is time for what the health. I know that we're all tired of hearing about measles, but too bad. You're going to keep hearing about measles. The CDC has decided to change how it reports measles deaths, and it does not make a lot of sense why. The CDC used to report measles deaths using the National Notifiable Disease Surveillance System. It's a system that funnels information directly from local health departments to the CDC about individual cases in real time. Now, they've decided to use data from the National Center for Health Statistics, or NCHS, which is a system designed to look at mortality trends over time, not to confirm individual causes of death. The change was announced after a report by Reuters that found HHS Secretary Kennedy had asked CDC Director Erica Schwartz not to count two deaths in infants from Pennsylvania. This is despite the coroner attributing measles as the cause of death in one infant and saying that the other death was measles-related. Now, there have been two more confirmed deaths attributed to measles in the state. One in an unvaccinated 40-year-old woman with chronic obstructive pulmonary disease who had contact with a known case and hallmark symptoms before she died. And another in an unvaccinated 18-year-old who died of rare severe neurological complications from measles. But those deaths will likely remain unreported on the CDC's measles page for a while because the NCHS has a much slower reporting and validation process, but maybe that's the point. In terms of the measles deaths in infants, people are getting so caught up in this died with, died from debate that I just want to remind everyone that this didn't even used to be a conversation. Prior to 2025, we had one measles death in the last 27 years. And now we've had at least six in the last 2 years. This is the most measles deaths in a year since 1992. There are 3 months left in 2026, and we're already 1,000 cases over the record for 2025. And only 16 of those cases are imported from foreign travel. The rest are all locally acquired as a result of huge outbreaks in places like South Carolina, Utah, and Pennsylvania. The federal government can do all it wants to try and obscure or deflect, but the reality is that measles went from being a very controlled disease to one that is completely out of control now.
4: It's time for the Sick of the Week.
3: Sick of the Week! It is time for the Sick of the Week, and for this Sick of the Week, I am getting vindication. Way, way back in Health Wanted history, I did a listener question about if it was actually necessary to close the toilet lid when you flushed. And I referenced a study that had come out that said shutting the lid had no impact on lowering the amount of particles sprayed. And I said I had issues with the study because the area of the walls and floors that they were testing were right next to the gap in the lid, which did not reflect the impact on particle spray upward, like in your face or on your toothbrush that's on a shelf. And now, a meta-analysis of toilet data found that flushing can release plumes of germs at adult base height. The study authors recommended shutting the lid, which won't prevent the release of aerosols, but will likely reduce them. So I stand by the fact that I am an always shutter when it comes to the lid, and for that reason, I'm giving the sick of the week to myself for my astute critique of flawed toilet-based research. That is all the time we have today. Don't forget you can submit your public health questions to healthwanted at wabe.org or by calling 404-888-3630 and leaving a voicemail. Or if you're listening to the podcast version, by clicking on the link in the description for our question submission form. Health Wanted with Laurel Bristow is produced by WABE in Atlanta and distributed by PRX. The show is a production of Emory's Rollins School of Public Health in collaboration with WABE. This episode was produced by me, Laurel Bristow, Kevin Rinker, and Elizabeth K. Mendez, with additional production from Claire Streisick. Original music by Matt Owen. Special thanks to Douglas Bell, Dean Danny Fallon, Catherine Graves, Kelly Jordan, Halise, Rashad Pitts, and Ollie Turner. The show is intended solely for general information and educational purposes and not to provide medical advice. Always consult a physician or healthcare provider with your health or treatment concerns. 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Thank you so much for joining me.
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2: I'm Robin Young. It's Here and Now. Coming up, why are there so many food recalls?
1: Also, Tennessee pauses executions in the state for the rest of the year after a death row inmate survives two doses of lethal injections last night.
3: We haven't seen anything like it. It went really poorly.
2: And jazz guitarist Pat Metheny is hiring younger rising star players for new projects. There are many of them.
4: The only two people that are not younger than me are Ron Carter and Herbie Hancock. And, you know, so I can hire everybody now, you know.
2: Coming up Here and Now.
1: The news is first. Live from NPR News, I'm Lakshmi Singh. Executions are now on hold in Tennessee as the state investigates why two doses of a lethal drug failed to quickly end the life of death row inmate Krista Gayle Pike last night. Here's Governor Bill Lee.
5: This is a process that has been used over 100 times in this country without this outcome. We need to know why that has, why the outcome is different this time than ever before.
1: Legal battles over Pike were being fought in the final hours of her life. Yesterday morning, the Sixth Circuit put Pike's execution on hold so it could have time to consider arguments. The 50-year-old's history of childhood sexual abuse and mental illness were not fully considered when she was sentenced at 18 for the 1995 murder of a classmate. The U.S. Supreme Court then overturned that order, and then in the course of Pike's botched execution, her lawyers asked the Tennessee Supreme Court to quickly intervene, arguing that her right to be executed free of cruel and unusual punishment was violated. The Supreme Court will review the administration's mandatory detention policy for people in the country illegally. NPR's Kerry Johnson has the latest.
6: The Trump administration reinterpreted a 1996 law to deny bond hearings to migrants who have sometimes been in the U.S. for decades. Lower courts mostly rejected that approach and ruled the migrants deserve a chance to remain free while their cases move through the immigration system. The ACLU says millions of people could be affected by the Trump policy, most with no criminal record. Now the U.S. Supreme Court will add the case to its docket. The White House says the courts have been flooded with petitions from migrants, and the current process is unworkable and disruptive. The High Court recently agreed to consider another key immigration issue, whether the administration can send migrants to countries where they have no prior tie. Kerry Johnson, NPR News.
1: The co-pilot accused of sabotaging a Dubai to Tel Aviv flight is from Oman. That today from Israeli Prime Minister Benjamin Netanyahu. NPR's Kat Lonsdorf says that revelation's raising questions about the pilot vetting process.
7: Israel does not allow pilots from countries it doesn't have diplomatic relations with to fly into its airspace. That includes Oman. Speaking on Fox News, Israeli Prime Minister Benjamin Netanyahu said that Israel checks the background of pilots flying routes into the country. He said that this pilot must have gotten through a, quote, loophole. Israeli officials have said the incident was an attempted terrorist attack, although the motive is still unknown. The United Arab Emirates says it's opened an investigation into what happened on the flight. Israel says it's participating in that. Both the pilot and the co-pilot are alive and being questioned. Kat Lonsdorf, NPR News, Tel Aviv.
1: Authorities say the co-pilot stabbed and injured the captain, who is reported to be an Indian citizen. This is NPR. A new crew is en route to the International Space Station after the launch from Cape Canaveral Space Force Station in Florida on NASA's Crew 13 mission. Central Florida Public Media's Brendan Byrne has details.
8: The crew of four includes two NASA astronauts, one from Canada and a Russian cosmonaut. They launched on a SpaceX Falcon 9 rocket aboard the company's Crew Dragon capsule. It will take the crew only about 8 hours to arrive at the station, the fastest travel time to the ISS by a SpaceX Crew Dragon capsule. They'll spend nearly half a year living and working on the station, performing science experiments from the orbiting lab, some even on themselves. This crew is replacing four people who have been on the station since February. They'll make the trip back home early next week, splashing down off the coast of Southern California. For NPR News, I'm Brendan Byrne at the Kennedy Space Center.
1: Vice President J.D. Vance hits the campaign trail in Florida this hour as he and President Trump stump for Republicans in congressional races less than 5 weeks before the midterm elections. President Trump's on a mission to energize Republican voters in the deep red states of Texas and then Oklahoma. More Republicans in close House and Senate races have distanced themselves from Trump. He faces low public approval ratings over the war in Iran and the resulting surge in gasoline and diesel prices, although today AAA notes that the price of gas has ticked down. The Congressional Budget Office has directly linked the war to higher inflation. It's NPR News.
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10: The U.S. Senate race in Maine could decide who controls Congress. Republican incumbent Susan Collins has won the state 5 times, but can Democratic challenger Troy Jackson surprise her?
11: There's a reason that he has won districts that, generally speaking, Democrats have no business winning in.
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13: And I'm Indira Lakshmanan. This is Here and Now. Tennessee Governor Bill Lee has paused executions for the rest of the year after 2 injections of lethal doses of a sedative failed to kill a death row inmate last night. Krista Pike survived and was taken to a nearby hospital unconscious but breathing. A medical expert retained by Pike's legal team says she likely has retained brain damage. We're joined now by Catherine Sweeney. She's a reporter from member station WPLN in Nashville who witnessed the failed execution. Catherine, thank you for joining us after a long and harrowing night of reporting.
14: Thank you for having me.
13: So you've covered many previous Tennessee executions. Tell us what it was like to be in that room and how everything went wrong.
14: Yeah, I think I would start with you thanking me for being here after a night of difficult reporting. It was not supposed to be at night. This is supposed to take 20 minutes generally. We got to the prison at 8:30 in the morning. All of a sudden, a circuit court issued a stay, which we didn't even realize there was a challenge before a circuit court. The Supreme Court had already said that it should move forward. So, long story short, we sat at the prison for about 10 hours. So by the time that we did get into the death chamber, it was after 7 o'clock. And it took a really long time for them to establish IV access. Because there's a curtain over the window that whole time, we don't know what went wrong. They pushed this enormous amount of sedative that is designed to kill somebody by a pretty broad margin. They ended up running it twice and she was still alive. She was talking at points where she should have been appearing comatose. She was lifting her head up and looking around. They left us in the witness bay room listening to her ragged, snoring breathing for over half an hour and, you know, in the dark for a lot of it and then with the lights on. And we didn't know when they were going to let us out or if they were going to try to resuscitate her or what was going to happen, and nobody would answer our questions.
13: All right. Well, Krista Pike was sentenced to death after she and her boyfriend were convicted of murdering a classmate. She would have been the first woman executed in the state in more than 200 years. There were several attempts to block her execution. Her advocate said she had endured severe physical and sexual abuse since she was a toddler and suffered from untreated mental illness and PTSD. So explain briefly, why did the governor and the U.S. Supreme Court allow this execution to go forward?
14: That's a great question. There was a slew of hearings about that exact issue in August, and they spent hours and hours discussing the effects of her PTSD from a lifetime of sexual trauma. They also talked about some of her physical health conditions. Essentially, with hearings like this, they're not really assessing whether that seems like a reasonable concern. They are assessing whether it seems, on a technicality, like an Eighth Amendment

0: a platelet disorder that could have made all of this more difficult. She had small veins. A lot of doctors here say basically only unethical doctors would sign up to be involved in this. Only unethical healthcare workers would, because every ethics code says they're not supposed to participate in executions. And so all we know is it was catastrophically wrong. It was an enormous dose of a sedative and she was still breathing. Mm-hmm. But we don't know much about her condition now either. They're being very secretive about it. We do know that she is still alive, but that's about it.
1: So as you referenced, the American Medical Association bars its own members from participating in executions, which might leave these injections to workers who don't know how to oversee them. There was a case earlier this year where Tennessee tried and failed to lethally inject another inmate. What do we know about how these failures might be changing public opinion about the death penalty or about lethal injection?
0: I think there's a lot of confusion about how popular the death penalty is in Tennessee. Some polling by Vanderbilt, a university here, found that people are pretty split on it. It's about 50-50. And then when you throw in some of these complications, it's even lower than that. After the earlier failed execution you mentioned of Tony Carruthers, a group of state lawmakers said, hey, if you guys keep messing up these executions, you're handing ammunition to people who hate the death penalty. So even people who love the death penalty say, we can't be having these kind of violent mistakes happening. It's not good for anyone.
1: That's Catherine Sweeney. She's a reporter with member station WPLN in Nashville, who witnessed the attempted execution last night of Krista Pike. Catherine, thank you so much for joining us.
0: Thanks.
2: Well, there have been a number of unsettling food-related headlines lately, haven't there? The E. coli outbreak associated with raw milk cheese, the recall of over 160,000 pounds of beef, pork, and goat meat, and who can forget cyclosporiasis this summer? Are you wondering, does this have anything to do with cuts made to the Food and Drug Administration in the past year? Marsha Brown is a food and agriculture reporter with Politico. Marsha, welcome.
3: Robin, thanks so much for having me.
2: Okay, well, we all remember the cyclosporiasis outbreak. More than 12,000 people got sick. A lot of people saying it was that high number that was the most shocking aspect of it. And then in the last 2 weeks alone, more than 167,000 pounds of meat were recalled nationally. Over 2,300 pounds of sausage also recalled. So have there been more recalls, or is that even the gauge we should be using to judge food safety?
3: I think what's important here is the scale. That recent recall from Star Meat Delivery, 167,000 pounds of raw pork, beef, and goat, which was produced over a four-year period, I think that is really troubling to a lot of people I've spoken to, including former food safety officials at the Agriculture Department. The review of this is ongoing. Cyclospora, that outbreak we experienced over the summer, broke a lot of records. And I think it made a lot of people pay more attention to this. Mm-hmm. And of course, social media amplifies this. And there have been staffing cuts at the Food and Drug Administration. The Agriculture Department, they didn't, you know, fire food safety inspectors, but a lot of people left last year through the sort of DOGE deferred resignation program, which mm-hmm. allowed federal workers to leave early. Those cuts as well as funding cuts for the state inspection programs have probably led to slower response times at the federal level. And of course, if you have a slower response time, that's a longer time for the affected food item to be in commerce.
2: Yeah. Well, we should say that Health and Human Services spokesperson Grace Davis Jamieson told KFF Health News that the FDA continues to have the staff required for outbreak investigations. She says no FDA investigators were affected by staffing changes or reductions in force. And the CDC lab supporting foodborne outbreak investigations also wasn't impacted by reductions in force. Does that conflict, what she's saying, with what you and others are seeing?
3: So my point is kind of that not folks were not necessarily fired, but there have been a lot of retirements. There have been people leaving. And again, when we're talking about food safety inspections, the states actually do a big chunk of that work. And so if there are, you know, if there's less federal funding going to those state programs, those states are having to make changes to how they're running their programs. Maybe they have leaner operations. There's a few different ways we might see that. There's also questions around kind

0: preparedness. Mm. You know, USDA shelved several projects into the Cyclospora parasite. And those projects probably would not have prevented this summer's most recent outbreak, but it could make it easier for inspectors to fight the outbreaks in the future, prevent them from happening, that sort of thing. So I think there's a lot of concerns about long-term preparedness as well.
1: And we also know that farmers in the U.S. are struggling right now to find labor to deal with their rising costs. Does that affect the safety of our food supply? And I'm no shade on farmers. But is there a stress there?
0: There are some concerns that were raised during the cyclosporiasis outbreak over the summer about, you know, working conditions for farm workers. You know, the only way this parasite spreads is through human waste. So if workers are not given adequate bathroom breaks or the facilities are not nearby and also contained, right, that could be a problem and mm-hmm. could, you know, potentially create risk to spread this parasite. So there are some labor concerns when it comes to that kind of food safety.
1: And that leads to what people think. A poll from Quinnipiac University this July found that 55% of voters don't have much confidence in government oversight of food safety. We're getting close to the midterms. A headline in, you know, CBS News, food safety becomes an election issue as major outbreaks cause concern. Is that your sense, that people are that concerned?
0: You bring up a great point. I think there's some frustration among food safety advocates and concern among consumers about the lack of sort of messaging around this from federal health officials. For example, during Cyclospora, when everyone was getting sick from that, a lot of people felt like it was this conflict between, you have Health Secretary Robert F. Kennedy Jr. saying, eat real food, lots of fresh vegetables. And at the same time, people were worried they were going to get sick from their mm-hmm. fresh vegetables. 40% of Americans at one point reported they were buying less produce. The other thing that I think is notable is that there haven't been congressional investigations or oversight into these outbreaks. So last year we also had, and earlier this year, we had infant botulism outbreaks where dozens of children were sickened. And some of those were linked to infant formula. And there weren't any congressional oversight hearings, either with Taylor Farms and Cyclospora or with these infant formula outbreaks, or even, you know, you mentioned earlier, the raw milk outbreaks that have been coming up as well.
1: That's Marsha Brown, food and agricultural reporter with Politico. Marsha, thank you so much.
0: Robin, thanks so much for having me.
1: Okay, well, thank you for being here this hour, and stay right there, please, because coming up next, a break from the news with jazz guy Pat Metheny. That's next, here and now.
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4: For KGOU, I'm Jack Walters. President Donald Trump is set to be in Oklahoma this evening for a rally in Durant. Sierra Pfeiffer reports it will be his first official visit to Oklahoma in 6 years.
5: The midterm rally is being hosted by the Trump 47 Committee. It's scheduled to begin at 6 p.m. at the Choctaw Event Center in the heart of the Choctaw Reservation. GOP candidate for governor Mike Mazey will also appear at the rally. He barely beat Attorney General Gettner Drummond during the primary elections, after receiving an endorsement from Trump. While Trump won all 77 of Oklahoma's counties 2 years ago, his approval ratings have dropped across the country as war with Iran continues and everyday costs rise. Some analysts speculate the rally signals GOP panic that voters may sit out the election as the president's popularity wanes. In Oklahoma City, I'm Sierra Pfeiffer.
4: Thank you for choosing KGOU as your NPR source for the Oklahoma City Metro.
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7: I'm Robin Young. It's Here and Now. 20-time Grammy Award-winning jazz icon Pat Metheny could just sit back and release a greatest hits album with favorites like Phase Dance. Phase Dance from the first Pat Metheny Group album with the late Lyle Mays in 1978. Pat could also reach back to 1976 and re-release the record that started it all, Bright Size Life, with the late Jaco Pastorius and Bob Moses.

There have been 50th anniversary celebrations of Bright Size around the world this year, including one in Holland. But Pat's been busy finding new ways to dazzle. And for the past 8 years, that's been through his Side Eye project, a way to showcase a revolving cast of younger players. First with 2021's live CD, Side Eye NYC. And now Pat's on tour behind the new CD, Side Eye 3+.

0: an explosion of new songs, including ballads that reflect his roots. Or, Pat, you say roots.
1: Roots.
0: No, see, roots. You say roots. You're still from Missouri.
1: Well, you know, my life since my days in Lee Summit, Missouri, you know, when I hear those little bits of Bright Side's life where it was much closer to the openness, the backyard for me now is literally the whole world. I mean, because I've been so lucky to play everywhere.
0: But on this CD, you found two young musicians here in the U.S., Chris Fishman from L.A. on piano, New Orleans' Joe Dyson on drums. And on this cut, a very American sound, although, you know, twisted a little. This cut is called Urban and Western. It's like a guitar slinger walks into a blues bar. We know you enlisted Mark Kibble from one of your favorite bands, the vocal group Take Six, to add a choir. But let's listen to the open first.

0: you know, I loved playing with Chris and Joe so much. But really quickly, I was like, man, what I'm writing here is not trio stuff exactly. You know, I tend not to fight with my thing inside. I just kind of, okay, so what is it then? I know what I'm hearing here, but man, maybe I really, like, how would I even do that? I said, Mark, I'm hearing this. Am I crazy? And he wrote me right back. He said, you are not crazy. I see exactly what it is you're thinking. I don't even know what kind of music you would call that. No. I like your gunslinger analogy, though.
1: Well, and then he walks into the blues bar, and then everyone goes to church. And that brings us to the choir. You've been talking about this for years.
0: I can't really explain it other than it was just the way I was hearing it. And the fact that I was able to get Mark involved, he was able to put together the right group of singers for us to record with. And it was so much fun.

0: It's just beautiful. Tell us more about the Side Eye Project, bringing in younger players.
1: You know, I was such a beneficiary of getting opportunities to play with older musicians, starting when I was 15 or so around Kansas City. And then that led to getting to play with Gary Burton, as I often say, like joining the Beatles for me, because that was my favorite band. But even after I started my own thing, I always made a point to, you know, play with Roy Haynes whenever he would call, or Sonny Rollins, and the band that Jack DeJohnette put together with Herbie Hancock and me and Dave Holland. And then, of course, my best friend in life wound up being Charlie Hayden. Yeah. You know, I always kind of felt it was important to be around them for the same reasons that I feel like I can probably offer something to these guys, which is I've done it a long time. And there's an aspect to this music. It really only can be communicated by being on the bandstand with somebody night after night after night. There's really no substitute for that.
0: But you seem to express surprise that all these young people know Bright Side's life from 50 years ago. Just your thoughts on maybe looking around saying, oh, now the elder is me.
1: Well, you know, it's funny. It took me a long time to describe to other musicians kind of what it was that I was thinking. And then suddenly there's like Christian McBride, Brad Meldow, a certain age group that's about 12 years younger than me. You know, they all kind of got in touch with me and they could come up to my place and play, and they knew exactly what to do. I didn't have to say anything. And now these new guys, you know, Brad and those guys are old guys to them. So it's kind of like two generations down now. I don't have to say a word. They just kind of know what to do. Not only that, they are able to add something of their own to that. And as far as being now, you know, when I first even started this Side Eye thing, yeah, it's like I'm going to hire like younger musicians and all that. But at this point, the only two people that are not younger than me are Ron Carter and Herbie Hancock. And, you know, so I can hire everybody now, you know. It's like,

I want to listen to a little of Make a New World. And we're going to first listen to how it starts. You know, very pretty. Sounds like a Pat Metheny song. And then, suddenly it's a scary three-act play. And then we're going back to the opening theme.

0: Gavin Feeney, talk about your, you know, epic cinematic pieces.
1: Gary Burton was a big one for me in terms of somebody who could take ideas and really kind of just have a kind of sense of infinity about them. Mm-hmm. Ornette was like that too.
0: Ornette Coleman, a saxophonist composer.
1: Yeah, what they showed in common was this sort of bottomless pit of Gary Burton-ness and Ornette-ness. I mean, they could just go forever. There's infinity Bill Frisell. And it doesn't matter to me if it's somebody knocking down a bunch of trash cans down a flight of stairs and then transcribing that, or if it's somebody who can just barely play. It's the way people do whatever they do. That's sort of where the interest is for me.
0: Yeah. Well, we have to touch on the ballads. Let's listen to a little of Our Old Street.

0: Tell us more about the ballads.
1: You know, the precedents for, of course, Gary Burton's band, which was a pioneer in a way of sort of incorporating a certain kind of American folk or country vernacular into the thing. It's funny because at the same time, I mean, you know, being able to play Giant Steps in all 12 keys, that's a famous Coltrane tune. It's very easy for me to find people who can play really complicated. Mm-hmm. There's millions of them now. It's almost impossible for me to find somebody who can just play the melody to Farmer's Trust and make it do its thing. And what I'm excited about with this current band, that, you know, we can do like really hard, complicated stuff, but we can play real simple too. If I have to define the concept, that sort of gets to the heart of a lot of it.
0: This is the test. Can you play this?
1: Yeah. And you'd be surprised how difficult it is to find that, to kind of give it some something. You know, it's funny. I mean, we've talked a little bit about Charlie Haden in all of this. You know, sometimes I stand back. It's like, what did Charlie actually do back there? You know, I mean, most of the time he was just playing the root and kind of the basic stuff, but he would somehow manage to attach the root to the, like, the universe. It was like, this isn't just the root of this chord. This is the root of like all being.
0: Can we just listen to it? We always have him. Can we just listen to
1: sure.
0: it? Yeah.
1: Sure.

0: Isn't it? Oh, I'm sorry.
1: Yeah. I mean, you know, Charlie was connected really to so many things, you know, being from Missouri, like we both were, was something we shared pretty closely over the years. And yeah, Charlie.
0: Yeah. Well, we're going to end on So Far So Good, which feels like an appropriate benediction from the new CD, Side Eye 3 Plus. Pat Metheny, reflecting back and looking ahead. Pat, thank you so much.
1: Thank you, Robin. It's always great talking to you. Love the show. It's great to have you on Sirius XM. We can listen, you know, all over the place. So,
0: thank you.

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1: Live from NPR News in Boston, I'm Josie Guarino. 65% of American adults now blame President Trump's policies, including his aggressive tariffs and the ongoing war with Iran, for persistently high costs. That's according to a new Associated Press NORC Center poll. The polling numbers come just weeks before the midterm elections. Republicans are fighting to maintain control of Congress while Trump travels through deep red states like Texas and Oklahoma for a packed schedule of rallies. The Republican president is urging voters to treat these midterms as if he's on the ballot, even as many within his own party now fault him for failing to deliver on promised economic relief. The family of Renee Good is suing the U.S. government and several immigration officials over her fatal shooting by an ICE agent. The two wrongful death lawsuits were filed today by Good's partner and brother. The 37-year-old mother was shot inside her SUV on January 7th during a federal immigration crackdown in Minneapolis. The Justice Department did not immediately comment. A medical helicopter transporting a patient crashed into the ocean off California's Catalina Island, killing two people and leaving two others hospitalized. Rescuers are searching for a fifth person identified as the patient who went missing after the aircraft went down shortly after takeoff last night. This is Here and Now.

0: For KGOU, I'm Jack Walters with information on two ways to be active this October. Red Coyote presents Runtoberfest in Oklahoma City on October 4th. This festive 5K features medals, beer, and a post-race party celebrating German heritage. The light, stroller-friendly route will take runners through Heritage Hills, starting and finishing in front of Fassler Hall German restaurant. Also on the 4th, Cycle 66 kicks off in Edmond. This bike tour mixes both rural and urban environments, taking cyclists down Edmond's historic sections of Route 66. Cycle 66 offers multiple different routes for cyclists of different skill levels, all offering scenic views of historic landmarks. Several vendors and downtown businesses are also open for spectators. For event timings and registration information for these activities, click the Events tab at kgou.org.
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0: You're tuned to KGOU, your NPR source. I'm Jack Walters. President Donald Trump will be in the Sooner State this evening ahead of a rally for the midterm elections. State Impact's Logan Layden talked with OU political science professor Allison Shortle about the politics of the visit.
2: President Trump is coming to Oklahoma today, the reddest of red states. I believe he's headed to Alabama next. He was in Tennessee the other day. These are thought of as safe areas for Republicans. What does this strategy tell you about the state of the midterms overall?
3: Typically, when we see a partisan candidate or a Republican official going into their own territory, more or less, we know that elections are won on mobilization. So this essentially means that they're trying to garner some enthusiasm from the base, which is crucial in an election. Sometimes we like to think that it's all about trying to change people's minds and get people who might be considered swing voters. But realistically, most elections are won by generating support from the base to turn out on election day. Elections are lost when your own partisans do not show up to vote for you. So this is a good strategy for anybody to go out to their safest districts, make sure that people are enthusiastic enough to come out and vote for those Republican candidates on election day.
2: Well, how safe are these Oklahoma races? From what you're seeing, is the Oklahoma race for governor, Stephanie Bice's seat in the 5th Congressional District, are these in serious play?
3: I'm not sure I would say that they are in serious play. I think CD5, yeah, that is an election that you can look at a little more closely in terms of the possibility for a Democrat to do well in that particular district. But most places, and in particular, the places that Trump's going to, are solidly red. These are places that already went for Massey, specifically Durant, where he's holding the rally, where he won by large margins. And also Massey, the gubernatorial candidate for the Republican Party in the state, won very decidedly over Drummond in Bryan County, where Durant is located. And certainly in Durant itself, they went for Massey. So for Trump to accompany Massey there, that's very friendly territory. And there's really no shot of a Democrat winning out of those particular precincts or counties.
2: The choice of Durant as the location for this visit is also interesting. It's right across the Texas border, big Senate race in Texas. Is he trying to kill two birds with one stone here, bolster Oklahoma candidates, and impact the Texas race?
3: That's certainly what Republican strategists are claiming. They're saying this is a case of being able to go to a place like Durant that shares a designated media area or designated media market with Texas. So they are part of the Sherman-Ada designated media area. And that services mainly Oklahoma County. So I think there's 12 counties that are covered by that media market. One of those is in Texas, although it's very odd. It's an odd choice if that is even the decision, if that's the motivation, given that that media market is largely Oklahoma already. So if that is the strategy, it's a very indirect strategy indeed.
2: Well, we know Donald Trump loves gold, and he's had the Midas touch when it comes to endorsing his preferred candidates. But is that changing? Does an appearance or endorsement from President Trump still help Republicans?
3: I do think in Oklahoma, Trump is still much more popular than nationwide. But what we're seeing nationally is that Trump's endorsement is not carrying as much weight as it used to. We know that Trump is wildly unpopular right now because of the war in Iran. Prices are still going up. Inflation is very terrible. And the perception of the economy is very weak. And all of these factors are affecting Trump's ability to really claim that he has made, you know, the country great as promised. So while there are still tried and true Trump supporters in the state, and they absolutely are likely to react positively to endorsement and to turn out to vote on Election Day, we can see that base being chipped away at, which makes his appearance here in Oklahoma that much more important for this election and that much more revealing that the Republican base is in trouble right now.
0: That was Logan Layden speaking with OU political science professor Allison Shortle. 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
11: I'm Indira Lakshmanan. It's Here and Now. A warning that this next story deals with suicide and veterans who face an elevated risk of suicide, 1.5 times higher than the rest of the American public. First, the troubling statistics. About 133 Americans will die by suicide today, according to the Centers for Disease Control and Prevention. 17 of those will likely be veterans. After accidental injuries, including overdoses, suicide is the second leading cause of death for veterans under the age of 45. To find out more about what's being done to support veterans, we're joined now by Aaron Fletcher, a psychologist and director of the Warrior Care Network at the Wounded Warrior Project. Aaron, welcome and thank you for joining us.
12: Thank you so much for having me.
11: First, I want to remind listeners that if you or someone you know is in crisis or considering suicide, you can phone or text the 988 Lifeline 24 hours a day for support. And Aaron, in researching for this interview, we learned that when someone reaches that hotline, veterans can dial 1 to be connected to a specific crisis line just for them. Tell us more about that.
12: Absolutely. So being able to press 1 for veterans is a really, you know, an incredible option when we think about how to prevent suicide and the importance of having veterans and service members feel connected to somebody who has some military cultural competence, some understanding about some specifics of what they might have gone through. They have a sense of the lingo, you know, that's used and what that individual might be experiencing. And we know in times of crisis, having that sense of connection and having that sense of being understood is incredibly important.
11: Right. Well, we recently learned from the acting U.S. Navy Secretary that 8 sailors assigned to the USS Abraham Lincoln Strike Group survived suicide attempts during their recent long deployment. Listeners will remember they spent more than 10 months at sea supporting combat operations and naval blockades in Iran in reportedly desperate conditions with severe food and supply shortages and extreme heat. Tell us about how the war in Iran is affecting both active duty members of the military as well as veterans.
12: Certainly. So, you know, anytime you know, we hear about service members, you know, struggling to this degree, we take it seriously. It absolutely reinforces something that we do know, and that suicide prevention has to start before someone reaches crisis. That means strengthening connection, recognizing warning signs, reducing barriers to care, and making sure people know where to turn to for help. You know, military actions can bring up memories for veterans, you know, who are struggling. You know, we know that suicide is a complex issue, and so we want to take a very comprehensive and holistic approach to its prevention and really looking at how we can best get ahead of a crisis before it happens.
11: Well, I'm thinking about so much that's in the headlines could be triggering for the people who you serve. Just yesterday, the U.S. military withdrew its forces from Iraq after 23 years. Do major deployments and withdrawals like this provoke strong emotions among the veterans you work with?
12: It can, absolutely. And we're certainly aware of that. And that's why these conversations are so important. We want those that we serve to know that, you know, painful memories and distressing emotions can happen, certainly, you know, when situations like this occur. And we want them to know that there's resources available. And most importantly, there's hope in these situations, that there's support that can be offered, and that we're here to provide that sense of community and that sense of connection, which we know is so incredibly healing.
11: I was also struck by this number. 62% of veterans who died by suicide in 2024 were not receiving VA health care in the last year of their life. My colleague Peter O'Dowd spoke to veteran Shantae Franco last month, and I want to play a bit about what she told him. Let's listen.
13: I always thought because I hadn't deployed, there's no reason for me to have post-traumatic stress disorder. And so I just kept putting it off to the wayside. And then the intrusive thoughts never stopped. But again, I didn't verbalize it. One, because I thought no one would understand. Two, shame. Shame is such a silent killer. And with shame comes isolation as well.
11: I'd love for you to comment on what Shantae said and how it informs the kind of advice you would give to any veterans out there listening who know they need help but haven't reached out to anyone.
12: Well, first, I would say it's, number one, it's incredibly brave for her to share her experience. And she's not alone in that sense of people feeling like their struggles aren't enough, you know, to warrant, you know, formal treatment, or, you know, I didn't deploy, so I shouldn't be struggling. And if I am struggling, that says that I'm weak, or that, you know, I'm not competent enough to, you know, to handle this. And that couldn't be further from the truth. The idea of raising your hand and saying, I'm struggling, is an incredible sign of strength. We know, though, that the mental health stigma is real. And there is a great deal of shame around seeking support and treatment for mental health. And that's why these types of conversations are so incredibly important. And that's why it's so important for those that are struggling to be willing to share their experience. I can't tell you, you know, I can talk as a, you know, as a mental health professional, you know, till I'm blue in the face about how, you know, important it is to seek care. But hearing that story from a service member is incredibly powerful and really opens the eyes of, you know, her fellow brothers and sisters to know that they're not alone and that help exists.
11: I'm thinking about how military culture, not only in this country, emphasizes toughness, self-reliance, and it leaves some veterans and active duty military concerned about how they might be perceived if they seek care. What is your advice to veterans or active duty military who may be struggling in this culture, particularly females who might feel there's not a place for them in the military?
12: I would absolutely say that there is a place for them, that there are resources available, particularly through places like Wounded Warrior Project, you know, specific programs and services designed, you know, for female service members and female veterans. And most importantly, I can't emphasize this enough, seeking help is not a sign of weakness, particularly seeking mental health treatment. You know, I've talked to, you know, lots and lots of warriors about how we're really looking to change this narrative. I want being able to talk about our mental health the same way we're willing to talk about our high blood pressure or our diabetes, or, you know, I have high cholesterol, and so I'm changing my diet, I'm seeing my physician. We want those same conversations to be around mental health. This isn't a sign of weakness. This isn't hopeless. You know, recovery doesn't have to take years of just white knuckling your way through distress and difficulty. There's so much hope and so many resources.
11: I see. Before I let you go, what are some simple things that a veteran who may be struggling or their loved ones can do for them to help?
12: Call someone. Call someone that cares about them, that knows them, who can, you know, just a check-in, a sense of this person cares about me, I'm not alone, and that these feelings that I'm experiencing are temporary. That's, you know, incredibly curative.
11: How about our other listeners? What can they do to support veterans in their own communities?
12: Such a great question. Be willing to have these conversations, knowing, I mean, we just had a great conversation about these, you know, statistics, which, you know, for some individuals may feel like, well, I'm not trained. I don't know what I would do, you know, in these situations. And that sense of human connection, of being willing to say to somebody, hey, it looks like, you know, you're a little down today, or I've noticed that you've been pulling away, and I'm here for you. I don't have all the answers, but what I do know is that you don't have to go through this alone.
11: That's psychologist Erin Fletcher. She's the director for the Warrior Care Network at Wounded Warrior Project. Erin, thank you so much.
12: Thank you.
11: And if you or someone you know may be considering suicide or in crisis, please dial 988. If you're a veteran, you can press 1. For more information, including how to access the crisis line from overseas, you can go to veteranscrisisline.net. You're listening to Here and Now.

0: On the next Fresh Air, Grammy-winning singer-songwriter Sheryl Crow. She's just released her 12th studio album and is still touring. She says the job feels different now that she's in her 60s.
1: I was always chasing the next hit. What's the next thing? And that's more pressure, and this is more joy.
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3: Our Thursday forecast, partial clearing possible as we head through this afternoon. Highs in the upper 70s to low 80s and southeasterly winds gusting near 20 miles an hour. For this evening, expect mostly cloudy skies with a chance for additional rain overnight, lows around 60. And looking ahead to Friday, lingering rain chances, otherwise mostly cloudy skies and temperatures around 70. You're tuned to KGOU.
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5: It's Here and Now. If you grew peppers this fall or are picking some up, listen up, because Here and Now resident chef Kathy Gunst has new recipes to share, and she's here in the studio. Yay! And
6: yay!
5: Not just because you brought food,
6: because sure.
5: We love seeing you. Hi.
6: Hi. It's so good to be here. Yeah.
7: So, Kathy, we're not talking about chili peppers, but these gorgeous sweet bell peppers that we're looking at from your garden that come in green, yellow,
5: beautiful,
7: orange, and red. Now, you weren't always a fan of the bell pepper. Why not?
6: In fact, if you asked me what one of my least favorite foods was, I would say particularly those green. I found them tasteless. But this time of year, you go to a farmer's market and you see these colors and you crunch on one and it bursts these juices. And suddenly I said, time to rethink the sweet pepper. So here we are.
5: And aren't we lucky you did? Okay. So first dish, peppers and onions.
6: Yes. An Italian sort of side dish. Pepperonata. How was that? Very well done. This is a wonderful dish because it is so simple, but it screams flavor.
5: Is this what we have?
6: This is what you have.
7: Let's take a bite.
6: So while you bite, one bite each, I will describe. You take the peppers, you core them, you seed them, you thinly slice them, you saute them with onions, and they become silky soft. The texture is just what I love. Then you fry capers in olive oil. Capers are a bud, and they start to pop and open up almost like a flower. You add some chili flakes, fresh oregano, and vinegar, and you've got this gorgeous dish. You're eating it on a crostini, which is a piece of crunchy bread with that I cooked in a little olive oil with some whipped feta on it. And then, but you could add this on top of fish dishes, chicken, polenta, rice, pasta.
7: Right.
6: Just wonderful,
7: so
6: simple.
7: So a real flavor addition, not just a garnish, but it's just waking up this entire crostini.
6: I love it. Excellent point, yes.
7: All right, Kathy, you also have a recipe for my absolute favorite hearty brunch dish, shashuka. It's that Middle Eastern, North African dish of eggs poached in a savory tomato and garlic sauce. But your version uses a lot of peppers. Tell us about it.
6: And it uses them in two different ways. So you take a tomato sauce, or if you still have them, you chop up fresh tomatoes, and then you're going to add some garlic and a bunch of peppers, red, yellow, green, orange, seeded, thinly sliced. You could also add a poblano, which has a tiny bit of spice. You're going to roast that pepper sauce, the tomato sauce. Then you're going to crack four eggs on it, crumble some feta cheese. Then you're going to take more slices of the red, yellow, orange, green peppers and put it on top and roast it. So the peppers on top don't fully cook, so they give you the crunch and the color. And then you have the ooey gooey egg and the creamy feta. And it's just an explosion of colors and textures.
5: Oh, wonderful. You are breaking the website right now. HereNow.org will have the recipes. But real quick, we've talked before about putting peppers, you know, on the stove or on a grill, so you kind of burn the outside, then you put them in a paper bag to steam them, then you burn your fingers to get the skin off, or is that just me?
6: That's
5: not the
6: process.
5: Not the skin of your fingers. That sounded awful. But to get the outside of the bell pepper off.
6: Yeah, this is when you want something that's called roasted peppers. People buy them in the jar, but it's so easy. You put put it directly on heat, whether it's a fire, a charcoal, or a gas grill, or right on your stove, immediately into the paper bag, right. So it steams it, peel them right off, and you can keep those roasted peppers in olive oil in a jar in your fridge for weeks.
5: That's fabulous.
7: Well, okay. I'm thinking about our favorite dish with peppers is putting these gorgeous colored peppers, the kind of mini size, into chicken stew to color it up, the sort of Middle Eastern chicken chickpea stew. But I want to ask you about your take on a classic dish, which is stir-fried beef with peppers. It's popular in Chinese, Peruvian, Jamaican culture.
6: Correct.
7: Tell us what is different about your version of this dish.
6: I use a lot of peppers, and this dish comes together in about 15 minutes. So this is like a Thursday night perfect dish. You thinly slice whatever type of beef you want. It can be a strip steak, skirt, flank, ribeye, very thin. You marinate it in some cornstarch, soy sauce, or tamari, little bit of sesame oil. Then you're going to stir fry garlic and ginger and peppers and onions, a little more soy, some rice wine vinegar, and you just throw the beef in. And if you have a pot of rice, you have this gorgeous, fresh autumnal dinner in 15 minutes.
7: And sizzling and just, you know, with the savory meat, but also the sweet of the peppers. That sounds incredible.
6: Exactly.
5: Okay, we just have a little bit of time left here. If there's anything more you want to tell us for tips, but how late do you get peppers?
6: I mean,
5: you have a gorgeous garden.
6: Well, depends where you are. I mean, they're one of the last things to harvest, so they're going to be around for several weeks. I do want to talk about how unbelievably healthy they are for you. They are said to boost your immune system. They're incredibly low in calories. I feel like I'm one of those 1-800 numbers. Fiber, protein, vitamin C, A, B6. And improves digestion. So, yeah, definitely time to rethink sweet bell peppers.
5: Okay. We have been talking peppers with Here and Now resident chef Kathy Gunst. We'll have all of her recipes at hereandnow.org. And again, you know, you may want to wear gloves if you do the steaming thing. I'm just saying, you know.
6: Oh, not to burn your fingers?
5: Not to burn your fingers. Kathy, thank you so much for coming in and bringing such a tasty dish.
6: So nice to be here.
7: Delicious.
5: Yeah. Here and Now is a production of NPR and WBUR. I'm Robin Young.
7: I'm Indira Lakshmanan.
6: I'm Kathy Gunst. It's Here and Now.
5: Yes, it is.
6: That was fun.

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1: Allie was at home. 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She could barely make out what she was saying, but something big had gone down inside the woman's prison. Something unprecedented. And something very, very wrong. On the next Snap Judgment, we are Jane Doe. Snap Judgment. Do not miss it.
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5: From NPR and WBUR Boston, I'm Robin Young.
6: I'm Indira Lakshmanan. It's Here and Now. Coming up, 1,000 pages of Cornell's internal investigation reveal new details about rape allegations against campus fraternity members. A New York Times reporter shares her findings.
5: Also, homebuyers think they want an old house with character and a lower price tag, but in many places, new construction is now less expensive.
7: That's a really important finding, and it's kind of counterintuitive, right? Like, why would I pay more for something that's older when I can get something new?
6: And Pulitzer Prize winner Ayad Akhtar's luminous new novel, The Radiance, explores the nature of reality. But is it memoir or fiction?
8: So much of what I'm drawing from is drawn from my life, but so much is also concocted or reshaped or dramatically purposed.
6: Coming up, Here and Now.
5: The news is first.
9: Live from NPR News, I'm Lakshmi Singh. There's still no definitive word on the condition of the death row inmate who survived an execution last night in Tennessee. Krista Gail Pike was sentenced to death for 1995 murder. She was given two injections of lethal doses of a sedative, but she survived and was taken to a nearby hospital. Catherine Sweeney of member station WPLN spoke to NPR's Here and Now about the debate surrounding executions, which in the wake of this latest development, Tennessee Governor Bill Lee has put on hold in the state.
10: A lot of doctors here say basically only unethical doctors would sign up to be involved in this, only unethical healthcare workers would, because every ethics code says they're not supposed to participate in executions. And so all we know is it was catastrophically wrong. It was an enormous dose of a sedative, and she was still breathing. Mm-hmm. But we don't know much about her condition now either. They're being very secretive about it. We do know that she is still alive, but that's about it.
9: A New York prosecutor now says he did not have access to full transcripts of a woman's account of being raped at Cornell University in 2024 when he decided not to pursue the case. District Attorney Matthew Van Houten says he stopped the investigation after only reviewing the woman's signed statement. Here's NPR's Brian Mann.
11: Van Houten has said the former student, who alleged in a recent civil lawsuit that she was gang raped by seven male students, gave a different account to campus police 2 years ago, describing her participation in drug use and sex at a frat party as, quote, voluntary, conscious, and consensual. But now more full transcripts of the woman's interviews with campus police investigators have been reported by multiple news outlets. They show she described the incident at the time in graphic terms as rape. In a statement to WSKG Radio, Van Houten says he didn't see that information before stopping the investigation. If it's factual, we absolutely should have been informed about what Jane Doe said to police, Van Houten said. Brian Mann, NPR News, Ithaca, New York.
9: Starting today, states will pay for a larger share of the bill to run the food assistance program known as SNAP. Here's NPR's Juliana Kim.
12: Last year's massive Republican tax and spending law, known as the One Big Beautiful Bill Act, included major changes to how SNAP is funded, shifting more of the costs onto states rather than the federal government. As a result, states may need to spend 2 to 3 times more in the future in order to keep the food assistance program running. That's according to the Georgetown Center on Poverty and Inequality. The key question now is how states will afford these new costs to SNAP. Policy experts say states may need to raise taxes, cut funding for other programs, or reduce access to food benefits. And it comes as SNAP participation is already rapidly dropping. Juliana Kim, NPR News.
9: Again, federal funding for costs including state SNAP workers will shrink by half. It's NPR News. A judge has ruled that the federal government cannot revive its reflecting pool vandalism case against a former Olympic canoeist. NPR's Rachel Treisman has details.
13: In a 26-page ruling, a D.C. Superior Court judge granted David Hearn's request to have his reflecting pool case dismissed with prejudice, so it cannot be brought again. The judge said that would have been a possibility because of the, quote, political pressure brought by the President of the United States upon his subordinate officers. Federal prosecutors dropped the vandalism charges against the former Olympic canoeist and 3 other people in late July, admitting that the reflecting pool damage was the result of, quote, botched installation. President Trump continued to blame vandalism and lash out at prosecutors for saying otherwise, prompting Hearn's legal fight to close the case for good. Rachel Treisman, NPR News.
9: British counterterrorism police say they arrested a 27-year-old man in London today in connection with a suspected terrorism plot on an airbase in England that's used by the U.S. military. Authorities say the suspect is a dual UK-Iranian national. 5 other men arrested Sunday were released on bail. Prime Minister Andy Burnham has said the government sees, quote, strong indications Iran played a role, a claim the Iranian embassy has denied. The Russian government's threatening to stop supplying diesel to global energy markets until sanctions against it are lifted. President Vladimir Putin informed a think tank forum in Moscow of his plans today, citing losses from Ukraine's attacks on Russian oil refineries. President Trump's blamed those attacks for the economic hit to global delivery networks that depend on diesel. It's NPR.
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5: I'm Robin Young. It's Here and Now. And we're a little over a month away from midterm elections that Democrats think will return them to power in the House, maybe the Senate, possibly even state houses. This morning, the Cook Political Report shifted the governor's race in Texas and Florida from likely Republican to lean Republican. But President Trump is begging Republicans to get out and vote as if he was on the ballot. He's also not explicitly ruling out sending federal immigration agents to polling locations, which will also have federal observers and party monitors as usual. Our first guest this hour has run elections for years. Tammy Patrick is Chief Programs Officer at the Election Center, also known as the National Association of Election Officials. She served on President Obama's Commission on Election Administration. So, Tammy, the Trump administration has sued states for their voter rolls, tried to restrict mail-in voting, tried to make the post office the judge of who gets to vote by mail. Courts and states have denied him. But do you think that's the story of this election, increased federal involvement?
17: I think it might be. And here's the challenge that we have in this moment. It's important to note that before every federal election for the last couple of decades that I've been doing this work, there has been a posture of increased observation, increased, you know, either the political parties or others who are going to be at the polls in droves. And that usually doesn't play out in quite that way. So in this moment, I'm not sure if we're really going to see that manifest, because it's been postulated numerous times before and has not come to fruition. But in this moment, we are seeing changes in the way the federal government has been involving itself in elections. And it's really important for listeners to realize that our elections are run by professionals at the state and local level.
18: Right.
17: It has been that way for, you know, since the beginning of our country.
18: Yeah. Well, there is, you know, fear of outside interference. And generals have told members of Congress, like Michigan Senator Alyssa Slotkin, that there are no plans for troops to be deployed at polling places. But Homeland Security Secretary Mark Wayne Mullen says immigration agents will be there if there are specific threats. That is vague to some state officials. Have we been here before where we're talking about troops or federal agents at polls?
17: We have not. The most important piece here for listeners and voters to realize is that it's really easy to say things. It's more difficult to actually make them come to pass. And what I mean by that is that if you say, I'm going to rig an election, I'm going to hack voting equipment, it's very easy to say that and to spread that message. It's much harder to do all of these things. And it's much harder to do all these things everywhere. So even if it's the case that we have observers, and we always have federal observers and party observers at the polls in every election, but the federal observers are usually, you know, a few of them across the country, it's not going to be the case that this is something that every voter is going to encounter if they choose to vote right in person.
18: Well, what about the effect of saying things? You know, does just the saying, as, you know, President Trump has done, well, there's fraud with ballots, or does that have an impact on the vote?
17: It remains to be seen if it will have an impact, because what we know from some research is that when there are policies and practices that are put in place that are seemingly obstacles to voters, it actually increases turnout, because voters realize that voting is their superpower and it's important.

0: So it's important for voters to realize that even if there are observers there, that's good. We have a transparent election system, but they are not there to intercede, to intercept, to impede the process in any way. And if they see that, or if they feel that they have been approached incorrectly or improperly, they need to reach out to the local election official.
1: Yeah. Well, early voting has already begun. Just your sense of what we might expect to see, what you're hearing, how it might go.
0: So at this point, what we're seeing is that many people are still wanting to vote by mail. Many people are saying that they want to get their ballots early so they can return them early. And the sooner ballots get returned, the sooner they are processed and counted and can be included in those election night results and not be on the cliffhangers for all of those close races.
1: Tammy Patrick, Chief Programs Officer at the Election Center, also known as the National Association of Election Officials. Tammy, thank you so much.
0: Thank you so much for having me.
2: Now to an update from Cornell University, where New York prosecutors have reopened a criminal investigation that is raising questions about sexual assault on college campuses and how universities handle such reports. And a warning to listeners, this conversation will include discussion of rape. The New York Times has obtained more than 1,000 pages from Cornell's internal investigation related to an alleged gang rape at a fraternity house 2 years ago. Text, emails, and interviews reveal crucial details of what happened in the 3 weeks between a party at the Chi Phi fraternity and a report made to campus police. A female student who's being referred to as Jane Doe alleged that she was drugged and raped by 7 members of the frat. Sharon Otterman is one of the reporters who broke this story for the Times, and she joins us now. Sharon, welcome.
3: Thank you so much.
2: So the documents you reviewed paint a picture of a woman who seems to be processing over these 3 weeks what has happened to her. She's just 20 years old. She's only a sophomore. She has just joined a sorority. Tell us about your takeaway from these documents overall.
3: I think the documents provide us with this crucial window to see how a potential victim of sexual assault will process this information in real time. When she first talks to her roommates, she doesn't use words like rape, but she's also very sort of defensive and being strange, weird, you know, from their point of view about how she's describing it. So they know that something more went on. And I think over those 3 weeks, she comes to terms with the fact that she lost control and that things happened to her body that she did not want to happen.
2: Hmm. I was struck that in her interview with campus police that happened 3 weeks after the party, she said, quote, "I can say with 100% confidence I was raped." And yet the original 6-page summary report that was filed at the time by Cornell campus police did not include that quote, didn't even use the word rape. What is the reason for that? And could that be why the district attorney at the time did not move forward with a criminal case?
3: If you read police reports, they're not gripping narratives. And this police officer decided to omit anything that he did not think was a sort of who, what, where, when, why statement of fact. But in doing so, he left out crucial context about why a woman in this situation would take a drug or why she would not verbally stand up and say no. These are the kinds of consent-based moments that most, you know, modern women have experienced. And they know how difficult in these situations this can be. The DA never gets to see the full breadth of what she actually says to the police investigator because he receives a very abbreviated report that is just a recitation and kind of like a flattening of some of the descriptions that she gives of the moments that disturbed her the most. And so that might not fully explain why he decided not to prosecute, because there are very high bars to proving rape in New York State. But it definitely seems to make it more understandable why he might not have.
2: I want to talk about the text messages you reviewed between the alleged victim, her friends, and the men involved. The texts show a lot of confusion, even for the alleged victim herself, about

0: what happened at the party. But then some of the young men involved apologized to her by text after the event. Talk about that.
1: I think after the party, the men got together and realized, like, oh, wow, that got out of hand. And everybody went into kind of damage control mode. Some of her texts, she later says, are her trying to get information about what happened that night from them to try to fill in some of the gaps of her memory. So she did have kind of a strategic goal in some of the communications with the men. And the men, I think, had a strategic goal in apologizing to her and trying to say, hey, let's not worry about this. Let's let bygones be bygones.
0: How did the university's interviews with six of the seven accused men square with the texts between Jane Doe and these men that you reviewed?
1: I mean, none of the men admit doing anything beyond the drug use. Some do say that they engaged in consensual sex. One of the men actually accuses her of being the aggressor and sort of counterclaims against her. There's a sort of a diversity of responses from them, but you could put them all in the category of denial.
0: I'm wondering what universities can do better because, you know, this is a young woman who was only 20 years old. She was confused by what happened. She went and saw a medical doctor, and the report seems to indicate that the doctor kind of dismissed her concerns and said, maybe you should go get therapy. So how can universities and the authorities there be doing better?
1: There is enormous room for improvement. I know universities have tried training, It's really a culture shift, and there's been a lot of research done on this, how do we improve these sorts of cultural situations to make this completely unacceptable. And so this is a work in progress that not just Cornell, but, you know, all universities are working on.
0: Sharon Otterman covers higher education for the New York Times. She was part of the team that broke the story about the 1,000 pages of internal documents related to this investigation. Sharon, thank you so much.
1: Thank you.
0: This is Here and Now.
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3: You're tuned to KGOU. I'm Jack Walters. Oklahoma lawmakers are trying to separate fact from fiction in the data center conversation. State Impact's Chloe Bennett Steele reports from the Capitol.
4: An interim study about data centers hosted by Republican Representative Mark Chapman from Broken Arrow on Tuesday started with a question.
5: Under what circumstances do the benefits of a data center outweigh its economic, environmental, infrastructure, and community costs? And who should pay those costs?
4: Chapman says that question came from research he did using Google and ChatGPT, two major AI entities. Lawmakers on the House Utilities Subcommittee heard from around a dozen experts about electricity rates, water use, siting issues, and more. Those voices included the state's Department of Environmental Quality, the Water Resources Board, representatives from Google and utilities, elected officials, and an independent researcher. The state has more than 30 data center projects planned. Lawmakers could introduce more regulation on the growing industry next session. For State Impact, I'm Chloe Bennett Steele.
3: 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Learn more about this public media service at kgou.org.
6: It's Here and Now, and we've been taking a weeks-long look at housing. It's not a pretty sight. We've also been asking, what are you seeing? We heard from Greg Skipton of Farmington, New York. He was a stay-at-home dad when he jumped into the housing market about 4 years ago. Didn't have much luck at first.
7: We were outbid for cash offers on multiple properties, including one that we went more than $100,000 over the asking price and over our initial top plan budget. We were fortunate, however, that our realtor talked us into looking into a new build spec home, which we had initially ruled out as we were looking for something with older charm. But the house checked all of our basic boxes, was priced in our budget, And as the first completed home in the neighborhood, the developer gave it to us at the listed price, which was well below what we'd been bidding elsewhere.
6: Well, so thank you, Greg, for that and for listening. And he goes on to say, new construction may not be on your radar if you're looking to buy a house, but it may be worth your while in this current market. Let's see what Joel Berner says. He is senior economist for Realtor.com. Hi, Joel.
8: Hi, thank you for having me. And I could not agree more. New construction should be on your radar if you're looking for homes right now.
6: Okay, tell us more, because, you know, a lot of people, as Greg said, oh, I want a house with character in an older neighborhood. It always already has a lot of foliage, you know. Why? Why look at new?
8: Yeah, new construction saves you money over the total time that you own the home. We did an analysis earlier this year finding that new construction buyers save over $25,000 in the first 10 years of owning their home. That's based on having to replace major systems in older homes and the energy use advantages of new construction. So even if that sticker price is a little bit higher, you may make it up over time.
6: Wow, you may have just answered my next question when you mentioned the energy use. Zillow reports a trend reversal. It used to be from 2018 to 2024 that new construction homes cost more than existing homes. Now it's the opposite. Is it partly because of the energy saving and some of the, you know, the new technology?
8: That can be part of it, but really it's kind of a geographic mix issue. I kind of recreated that Zillow analysis and got a similar result that in about 30 of the top 100 metros by household size, that new construction is priced lower on a per square foot basis than existing homes. And that's a really important finding, and it's kind of counterintuitive, right? Like, why would I pay more for something that's older when I can get something new? But really what we find is that in these areas where new construction is competitively priced, a lot of times the homes are in new developments kind of in the suburban and exurban parts of the metro area. So the land that they're sitting on often isn't as valuable as it is in city centers where some of the older neighborhoods are. So it's a little bit of a geographic mix issue. But also it's the fact that builders are really motivated to sell right now. They have a lot of inventory and a slow pace of sales throughout a lot of 2026. So they're more likely to cut prices and more likely to offer incentives to buyers than resale homeowners are.
6: Because it was counterintuitive. If they cost more, you know, back in 2018 and cost less now, that doesn't make sense given the, you know, tariffs and all the, you know, inflation things we're hearing. But you just explained the reason. Okay, let's go on to Lucas Miller. He's also a new build convert. He said he had looked at pre-owned homes for sale, but was finding shoddy flips and poorly maintained homes.
9: My wife and I just bought a new build in McCordsville, Indiana for $430,000 at a 5% fixed rate due to builder incentives. And I think there can be a lot of trepidation around going new build in that older homes, you know, were maybe built better, that new homes have no character, which can be true. But there are also plenty of horror stories I've heard of people buying a home that instantly needs tens of thousands of dollars in repairs that weren't caught during the inspection.
6: Okay. So Lucas, thank you. And Joel, you have a personal experience with this.
8: I do. Yeah, I own an old home from 1960. And in the first year that we owned it, we had to redo the foundation, we had to redo the plumbing, and we had to redo the roof. So the total cost of ownership calculus really hit me in the mouth there.
6: That's very funny, Joel, that you consider 1960 an old home. Because here in New England, you know, an old home would be like 1910. But
8: that's right,
6: We also heard of builder incentives and a fixed rate. Are these common?
8: Very common. So builders are really trying to meet buyers where they are, and something that they can do because of the volume of loans that they bring to mortgage originators is they can get good deals on those rates, kind of package things together and offer lower rates. A lot of times they do have to pay for these buy downs, but reduced rates are the most common incentive that we see listed on Realtor.com for new construction homes. And so I think a lot of buyers are staring down the barrel of a 7% mortgage rate and saying, I just can't afford this right now. But builders come in. And what we actually found in our most recent analysis was that the average promotional rate being offered was closer to 4% by these builders. And that includes some temporary buy downs and some adjustable rate mortgages. So it's not exactly apples to apples with a 30-year fixed, but still it greatly reduces the financing costs for new construction buyers.
6: Well, we just have to get this in here. This is Realtor.com that we're talking about with Joel Berner. And they have these things that I love to read even when I'm not thinking of moving to Boise or Chattanooga, Tennessee. This is the Where New Construction Thrives Top Metros for 2026 research that you did. Those two cities are on the list, Charleston, South Carolina, Madison, Wisconsin. Tell us about these metro areas and why you want people to look at them.
8: Yeah, so we just kind of looked at all the new construction listings across our site, and we ranked them on four criteria, kind of grouping by metro area. So we looked at the availability of new construction homes, the affordability of new construction homes, the sustainability, and the desirability of those homes. And so we found that the top 10 metros across the country where new construction is the most appealing, you mentioned a handful of them, but they're really great options for people who are looking to buy a new home. And if you have the flexibility to move kind of wherever in the country you want, maybe with remote work, and you are interested in new construction, these are some places that really have a lot of good offerings that are going to meet a lot of people's needs. And so the Carolinas really dominated.
6: Wow.
8: That was the big story.
6: Yeah.
8: Yeah. We had six of our top 10 metros came from North and South Carolina.
6: Okay. Joel Berner, economist for Realtor.com. Joel, thank you. And we, of course, thank all our listeners who've been writing us their stories as well. Joel, thanks so much.
8: Absolutely. Thank you for having me.
0: Right now, eastern monarch butterflies are flying south through the central United States to spend the winter in Mexico. It's a journey of more than 2,000 miles, and the gorgeous butterflies are getting some help as states plant rest stops along the way. Harvest Public Media's Rachel Kramer reports.
10: In 2013, the number of eastern monarch butterflies sank to their lowest level on record. A census at the time showed that the number of monarchs that had once covered 50 square acres of forest in central Mexico, where they overwinter, had dropped to covering fewer than 3 square acres. Scientists warned monarchs would become extinct unless their numbers increased. The Obama administration formed a task force to figure out how to reverse the decline. A monarch butterfly expert came to speak with highway managers.
11: In that talk, I presented an idea that we could improve monarch habitat by creating strips of milkweed and native plant habitat along the banks of the interstate highways.
10: That's Chip Taylor, the founding director of Monarch Watch at the University of Kansas, and he says there was one interstate in mind.
11: I-35 runs from the northern part of the U.S., around Duluth, all the way down to the border in Texas.
10: The idea was called the Monarch Highway. The goal was to plant milkweed and other native wildflowers in areas along the interstate to offset habitat loss. The Federal Highway Administration signed an agreement with several state departments of transportation that manage I-35. However, the Monarch Highway project stalled, due in part to a lack of funding and changing priorities at the state and federal level. Still, some states have embraced adding milkweed and other wildflowers along roads. In Illinois, where the official state insect is the monarch butterfly, local governments, conservation groups, and state agencies are working along a famous route. Susan Helm is co-president of the project.
12: We realize that monarchs in Illinois travel up and down, basically along Route 66.
10: Helm offers lots of advice to groups that want to start native pollinator gardens, from seed mixes to maintenance.
12: There's a lot of interest. There's a lot of enthusiasm, whether it's a library, a park, even businesses, historic sites, or Lincoln's home, Oak Ridge Cemetery, where Lincoln's buried. I mean, it's just snowballed in a good way.
10: The Route 66 Monarch Flyway runs between Chicago and St. Louis. There's a similar concept in Missouri, with the nearly 300-mile-long Highway 13 Butterfly Trail. Iowa has been reintroducing native plants along roadsides for decades. Rachel Harris is the chief landscape architect in roadside development for the Iowa Department of Transportation. She's excited to point out all the different wildflowers growing next to an I-35 exit.
13: There's obviously the compass plant, but there's also the false indigo, baptisia, rattlesnake.
10: Back in the 1970s, Harris says Iowa spent a lot of money mowing non-native grass and spraying weeds alongside highways. The current approach is less costly, both for the state's budget and the environment. And Harris says those prairie plants, of course, provide habitat for monarch butterflies.
13: I love coming out here and seeing all the butterflies and the bees. Every time we see monarchs, like, our team will be like, "Monarch!" Because we always get really excited.
10: A monarch butterfly flies by as if on cue. Experts like Chip Taylor with Monarch Watch say these butterflies face a lot of threats, especially with climate change. But having areas where they can eat, rest, and lay their eggs gives monarch butterflies a greater chance of completing their migration. For NPR News, I'm Rachel Kramer in Des Moines, Iowa.
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0: Live from NPR News in Boston, I'm Josie Guarino. Krista Pike is still alive a day after Tennessee's failed attempt to execute her by lethal injection. That's according to her attorney, who says Pike remains hospitalized. Meantime, Tennessee is suspending all state executions for the rest of the year following Pike's botched lethal injection last night. Pike survived two doses before state officials suspended the execution and had her taken to a hospital for medical care. It was the second botched execution in the state this year. It's unclear what went wrong in the execution. Pike was convicted of the 1995 murder of a classmate. The Trump administration's cuts to the Supplemental Nutrition Assistance Program, or SNAP, kick in today. It means states will need to shore up anywhere from $3 to $670 million to fully offset the loss in federal funding for administrative costs. California, New York, Pennsylvania, Texas, and Michigan are expected to be especially hard hit. State officials nationwide are tackling high fuel prices driven by the war in Iran. With affordability a top of voter concern in the midterm elections, more than a third of states are offering tax relief. Ohio lawmakers just passed a 90-day gas tax holiday. Other states have suspended fuel taxes entirely or targeted relief directly to farmers and loggers. This is Here and Now.
1: I'm Carter Denton with information on two Halloween-themed events found in KGOU's digital events calendar. The Harn Homestead Museum in OKC presents Haunt the Harn October 22nd from 5 to 8 p.m. This family-friendly event invites families and children to trick-or-treat, play games, make crafts, take a hayride, and more while exploring the museum's historic grounds. Also on October 22nd, the National Cowboy and Western Heritage Museum hosts Hallow West from 5:30 to 8 p.m. The event offers Halloween festivities with a Western twist. 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
3: It's Here and Now. A pro data center party invitation goes viral and people wonder, is it a prank? Now, polls show most Americans oppose data centers near them, and organizers across the country are calling for moratoriums on building new ones. But one man's supportive planned party at his Washington, D.C. row house was real, and it took on a life of its own, relocating to a Bitcoin bar where hundreds of people showed up on a recent Saturday night to celebrate the sprawling facilities that power AI. NPR's Maham Javed takes us there.
4: By 9 p.m., the line outside PubKey, a bar that offers a discount for paying in Bitcoin, stretched almost across the block. People delivered on the ask for cocktail attire, showing up in suits, LED hats, and long dresses. Inside, there was a generative AI photo booth, tech-themed drinks, a lot of reporters, and folks who just love data centers. 32-year-old Caitlin Hanna and her husband were visiting from Minnesota.
5: So we figured like a center-right party for pro data centers seemed like the thing to do.
4: Hanna, an engineer, thinks the backlash against data centers is overblown.
5: It's kind of like a popular thing to really drum up support and really get people energized, which doesn't really reflect the truth of the situation at all.
4: Channing Peer, the 30-year-old founder of Anvil Labs, which helps companies integrate AI, says people will learn to adapt.
6: I'm just very pro data centers, AI accelerationism, pro human, and we shouldn't be scared of data centers.
4: The Data After Dark party was organized by writers and leaders from conservative media and sponsored by groups like the Bitcoin Policy Institute and AI companies. Daniel DiMartino, a 27-year-old fellow at the Manhattan Institute, a right-leaning think tank that also sponsored the event, says candidates who oppose data centers are reacting to the polls.
7: The vast majority of elected officials know that AI is important and good, and they understand that we need to win the AI race against China.
4: That idea, a race against China, came up repeatedly during speeches, but not everyone in the crowd was on board. One speaker was interrupted by climate protesters walking onto the stage. The crowd drowned them out. Here is one of the protesters outside the bar, Jackson Schnabel, a Georgetown University senior, also part of Climate Defiance.
8: Data centers and AI are increasing the amount of fossil fuel emissions that we produce. That is something that must be urgently stopped if we want to secure a future that is livable for everyone.
4: Back inside, PubKey CEO Thomas Pakia expects the backlash to AI to fade.
9: I think this is a political hot potato that's going to go away immediately after the midterms. For us to slow down and basically hand over one of the biggest innovation races in human history would be very sad to see as an American.
4: While a lot of people there were invested in data centers, many were just there to enjoy a packed party with an open bar. Maham Javed, NPR News, Washington.

0: And today on our podcast, Here and Now Anytime, what we're learning about the state of Tennessee's failed attempt to execute a woman on death row yesterday. Here and Now Anytime, our daily news brief. 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
3: For KGOU, I'm Jack Walters. The Oklahoma County Detention Center is hosting an in-house job fair next week. Ashton Caldwell reports the jail is looking to hire medical staff, housing monitors, and more.
4: Oklahoma County's jail has been dealing with chronic staffing shortages for years, and its leaders are now looking for people to help address it with a job fair. The jail is hiring for 6 roles, including a registered nurse and a maintenance officer. They are also hiring detention officers to supervise inmates and oversee daily jail operations. The event is set to occur on site at the jail on October 6th. In June, the facility failed its 12th consecutive health inspection, and staffing shortages played a role. People hired as detention officers will attend 8 weeks of paid academy training, where they will learn jail standards, de-escalation techniques, and more. Applicants must be over 18 years old, have a high school diploma, and hold a valid Oklahoma driver's license. In Oklahoma City, I'm Ashton Caldwell.
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0: From NPR and WBUR, I'm Robin Young.
6: I'm Indira Lakshmanan. It's Here and Now. What happens when a near-death experience opens a doorway to a spiritual awakening? That's the question at the heart of The Radiance, an incandescent new novel out this week by Pulitzer Prize winner Ayad Akhtar. It's about a writer, also named Ayad Akhtar, who is left crumpled on a roadside after a deliberate hit and run. When he awakens from a brief coma, instead of anger at the driver who hit him, he feels a mysterious state of altered perception, an intense, luminous awareness in his chest that he calls the Radiance. The novel explores the nature of reality, campus scandal, and autofiction, and it interrogates the mysteries of the human soul. Again, the novel is The Radiance. It's getting rave reviews from critics, and writer Ayad Akhtar joins us now from NPR Studios in New York. Welcome.
7: Thank you, Indira. What a wonderful summation.
6: Well, I have to say, it wasn't hard to summarize this because I just loved this book. It was so interesting. There were so many disparate threads in this story that really resonated with me. I think the central one is that near-fatal accident that triggers a spiritual out-of-body experience. How did this idea come to you?
7: I was looking for a dramatic circumstance that could begin or initiate the story. And, you know, he gets hit early on. Part of the inspiration for this comes from the wonderful French philosopher Montaigne, who famously was thrown from a horse and ended up in a kind of state of grace, a kind of nearness, a nearness to death that was a sweetness and a relief. And he found that he was never again afraid of death for the rest of his life. So, you know, there is some precedent for the notion. And I needed something that was going to be impactful and compelling and dramatic and that could, you know, give us an entree into this experience.
6: I'm also fascinated by the way you tell this story. You give your fictional protagonist your own name, your Pakistani-American identity growing up in Wisconsin, your success as a writer, even your appointment as New York State author. All of those are true facts. And I wonder, why did you want readers to question what happened to the real Iyad Akhtar and where the fiction begins.
7: I began this procedure with my last book, Homeland Elegies, in which I have a narrator who has many of, you know, my facts and has my name. And this book is a follow-up in a way to that book. And the notion in 2019 when I was writing that book was that I felt that we were already slipping into a kind of post-truth reality where the metric for whether something mattered was its narrative force and not its truth content. And I found that as a writer increasingly of fiction, people were asking me whether the things that I was writing about were things that happened to me. And it almost felt increasingly at large that folks were responding to fiction as if it were nonfiction, trying to source the place or the reason for something in my life or in a writer's life. So I said, well, let's dispense with the illusion here and let's play this game where this narrator has my name, many of the facts of my life, and we go on this ride where we're much closer to reality. In fact, we are, because so much of what I'm drawing from is drawn from my life, but so much is also concocted or reshaped or dramatically purposed. You know, Augustine famously in The Confessions writes an autobiography, but it's really autofiction, if you will. It's a set of stories about his life that is intended to demonstrate certain ideas. Hmm. So it's a very old form. We have a new name for it, but folks have been doing it for a long time.
6: Well, you just used that term autofiction, and your main character in this book teaches a campus seminar on autofiction, encouraging his students to combine fiction with their personal stories. This kind of seems like that. So I'm wondering, how does this form help you tell a story that is truer than memoir?
7: Well, it dispenses with the sort of need for hewing to the objective so-called facts, and it allows me to craft a form that is true to the subjective truth, the larger truth, the metaphorical truth, the artistic truth.
6: Mm. My guest is the Pulitzer Prize-winning writer Iyad Akhtar. We're talking about his new book, The Radiance. I'd like to ask you to read a short passage from page 27 in the novel. This takes place shortly after your narrator discovers an otherworldly warm light around his heart after his near-death experience.
7: On the subway back downtown, my awareness deepened. The undercurrent of inner silence somehow even quieter. My interest in those around me even more acute than before. And all of it connected to the warmth still stirring in my chest. I'm reluctant to put it as simply as I experienced it, knowing the breach of reason it will represent. Even now, as I write this account, years after the fact, I'm still not sure what interpretive gloss to apply or how to render the experience more plausibly. This, that I suddenly felt I was seeing not with my eyes, but through my chest. A number of the riders were masked, and somehow my inability to see their faces didn't diminish the vividness of what it felt like my heart was seeing.
6: Mm. The character goes on there to almost see into the problems and the lives of the strangers who are riding with him on the subway. Iyad first sees a neurologist seeking physiological causes for the radiance. Then he sees a psychiatrist. He also turns to the writings of Plato, to Sufi poetry and music, the Russian novelist Dostoevsky's descriptions of ecstatic auras related to epileptic seizures. Are you trying to give readers the idea that there are some things about ourselves that cannot be rationally explained?
7: Exactly. We have so many different maps of our experience, and obviously when the medical map enters the picture, so often it becomes the final and definitive map. But what does that map really tell us? It's not clear to me that the medical map is really always the best map for understanding what the nature of our subjective experience is. And so Dostoevsky famously would go into a kind of ecstatic, luminous aura before he had epileptic seizures. And famously also once, and I believe this is in The Idiot, talks about how the quality of those experiences was so remarkable that he would be happy to continue to have seizures just to be able to have the experience because they were the most meaningful experiences in his life. So there's a lot of different ways that this narrator, who is maybe a little overeducated, like myself, is trying to figure out what's going on with him. And it turns out there are some neurogenic changes that have happened in his brain.
6: Hmm. Dreams and coincidences recur throughout this book. Your protagonist at one time dreams of drowning in a heavy cloak on the same night that a student falls into the freezing Hudson River. Talk about how dreams play a role in your writing.
7: Well, I've been keeping track of my dreams since my early 20s. And one of the startling things that has happened to me with unpredictable regularity is that I will dream of something and then it will appear to happen later. Often very trivial things, but unmistakable. This has been happening with some regularity over the course of my life without me knowing what it means or what it's all about. And yet somehow it does point to the nature of space-time maybe being not quite what we think, that there might be some model of reality that we haven't fully integrated or digested. And so that's something that gets sort of worked into the texture of the book, because in this state of radiance, the narrator is also experiencing the uncanny with remarkable regularity.
6: Mm. Well, there's so much sort of dreams and metaphysics and spirituality and so much richness tied up in this book. If you want one message for listeners to take away about what you're trying to tell us in this book, what is it?
7: In an age of automated thinking and machine thinking, what it means to be human, it's never been more important for us to have an understanding and a feeling of what that is. And to me, in the last, say, 150 years to 200 years, where we thought of ourselves as machines and we have systematically eliminated any reference to inner experience or the soul in public conversation, you know, and by soul, I put it in quotes because I don't want the listener to think that I'm preaching for a side. But what I am doing is I'm trying to figure out if there's a way that we can craft a language, a public language, a literary language that addresses some eternal mystery about our own experience. So that's, I think, the upshot in the end is an attempt, an artistic attempt to really craft a language or an experience for the reader that puts them in that interior place.
6: That's Pulitzer Prize-winning author Iyad Akhtar. His beguiling and mysterious new novel is called The Radiance. Iyad Akhtar, thank you so much for joining us.
7: Thank you, Indira.
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0: 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She's just released her 12th studio album and is still touring. She says the job feels different now that she's in her 60s.
1: I was always chasing the next hit. What's the next thing? And that's more pressure, and this is more joy.
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3: Our Thursday forecast calls for gradual clearing through the day with highs in the upper 70s to low 80s and southeasterly winds gusting near 20 miles an hour. For this evening, mostly cloudy skies, a chance for additional rain overnight, lows around 60 degrees. And looking ahead to Friday, lingering rain chances, otherwise mostly cloudy, with daytime highs near 70. You're tuned to KGOU.
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5: It's here and now. The war in Yemen is pushing that country's health system to a breaking point. That's according to the World Health Organization. It says more than 800 people have been killed and thousands injured since this summer. That's when fighting resumed between the Houthi militia, supported by Iran, and the government of Yemen, backed by Saudi Arabia. Rishana Hanifa is Save the Children's Country Director in Yemen, based in Aden. Thank you for joining us, Rishana.
6: Thank you. I'm very happy to be here.
5: So to remind listeners, Yemen's war started in 2014. Houthi militias seized parts of the country. There was a truce in 2022 that fell apart. Fighting has now escalated again, in part because of the war with Iran. So putting aside all those geopolitics, what is it like right now for people living in Yemen?
6: More than 150,000 people have actually been displaced since this escalation began, and around half of them are unfortunately children. Behind this number are families who have had to leave their homes, often with little warning, and who are now trying to find safety and meet their basic needs. Many of the Yemenis are now very anxious, very concerned that their country has been plunged back into war.
5: How are kids especially feeling the impact of this conflict?
6: We are seeing acute malnutrition. We are seeing children who need attention in hospitals, who need surgery in hospitals. They've got to wait for weeks, days to be able to access care. Since this escalation began, Save the Children has provided medical care to 65 children. So we are treating children with shrapnel wounds, including injuries to eyes, broken limbs, abdominal injuries, and head injuries. Tragically, two children have actually died from their injuries. Mm-hmm. Now, I'm only talking here about Save the Children's response, right? But there are other organizations treating them as well. We have also received lots of reports of families becoming separated. Our data shows that cases involving separated children have doubled since the escalation began. For a child, being separated from their parents or other family members can be deeply traumatic, and it also increases their protection risks. And then education. According to the United Nations, 243 schools have closed or suspended classes since the escalation began. So this has cut off more than 137,000 children from their education.
5: And there have been outbreaks of diseases, including cholera and measles recently. What are you seeing in clinics there?
6: So immunization is a real challenge. There are issues related to safe access. There are issues related to safety of aid workers as well. And we are really worried that we are expecting some floods to come up as well, which will actually exacerbate the health crisis that children and families are facing. It's been like 10 years of systemic issues that have kind of decimated the healthcare system. And then the country is now plunged into war. So a lot of the developmental goals have also been set back by this.
5: Well, as you said, the UN has cited almost 150,000 people being newly displaced since the conflict escalated. Where are those people going, and what challenges is that huge movement of people causing?
6: We are working in the largely the south of Yemen, which is the areas controlled by the international recognized government. The majority of people are moving to these areas because there's no infrastructure. There are no big IDP camps in some of the areas where people
5: internally displaced people, when you say IDP.
6: Yes. So they're moving into schools. Some people are living outdoors. And then we are hearing that there's a lack of access to clean water. There aren't enough toilets, and then basic food. So it's a very dynamic movement as well. Whenever people feel unsafe in a particular location, they move again, right? Because the front lines are also shifting. So keeping track of people moving back and forth is also quite a challenge.
5: Roshana, it can be hard for people so far away to understand what it really feels like to be there. Can you tell us a story about the experiences that the Yemeni people are having as they're being displaced?
6: So let me start off with a story about a woman that my team encountered. So she had to flee from her house. She was fleeing with two of her young nieces, and unfortunately, they had died along the way. The house she was living in had also been burnt. And we learned all this when she was trying to obtain some assistance, and my colleagues saw her having an identity card that had also been burnt. And when the team had asked her what happened to her, she had started crying and shaking. And that's when the team realized what a lot of hardship and trauma she had been through. So this is just one story. And then I've also heard of a number of pregnant women having to give birth in their tents without any support, putting themselves and their newborns at grave risk.
5: Roshana Hanifa is the country director for Save the Children in Yemen. Thank you so much for joining us, and please stay safe.
6: Thank you very much.
5: Here and Now is a production of NPR and WBUR. I'm Indira Lakshmanan.
7: I'm Robin Young. It's Here and Now.

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0: From WHYY in Philadelphia, I'm Terry Gross with Fresh Air. Today, Sheryl Crow. She was a school teacher in Missouri before moving to LA to pursue music. Early on, she landed a gig as a backup singer for Michael Jackson.
1: I'd been there about 6 or 8 months and didn't have a passport. And the next thing I know, we're rehearsing, and a month later, we're in Tokyo playing for 65,000 people.
0: Crow went on to have a very successful solo career with 9 Grammys to date. Her hits include All I Want to Do, If It Makes You Happy, and Soak Up the Sun. Now, in her 60s, her ambitions have shifted.
1: I was always chasing the next hit, what's the next thing, and that's more pressure, and this is more joy.
0: She has a new album. And John Powers reviews the new Netflix series, My Sad Dead, about a woman who can see and talk to ghosts. First News.
2: This is National Native News. I'm Jill Freitas. Ketchikan Indian community and 2 conservation groups are asking a federal court to halt an old-growth timber sale in Alaska's Tongass National Forest. According to Earth Justice, the Shelter Cove sale offers about 4 million board feet of timber as part of the larger South Revilla project near Ketchikan. The groups argue logging would harm subsistence resources, wildlife, and remaining old-growth forest. Ketchikan Indian Community President Gloria Burns says indigenous knowledge cannot be treated as an afterthought in decisions about tribal homelands. The groups are seeking an injunction while the court considers their broader lawsuit challenging the South Revilla project. Bids for the timber sale are scheduled to open October 20th. Prediction markets are becoming an issue for Native American tribes, who argue they're threatening their gaming revenues and thus their ability to fund vital services. As KUNM's Jeanette Didios reports, New Mexico tribes and state lawmakers are looking at taxing them.
3: Prediction markets like Kalshi and Polymarket are online platforms where people wager bets on an outcome around future real-world events like sports or elections. But because of the way they're regulated, they don't usually pay taxes to states. Tribal gaming in New Mexico, however, contributed over $151 million to the state's general fund in the last fiscal year. Tribes also fear that prediction markets will lead people away from gambling in tribal casinos to online markets, which people can access on their phones while on tribal lands. And tribal officials say that's a violation of the gaming rights they negotiated with the state as sovereign governments. Tribes also use those revenues for things like early education programs, housing, and health care. During a meeting of the Indian Affairs Interim Committee last week, Navajo Nation Council Delegate Eugenia Charles Newton describes how prediction markets are also targeting minors to bet.
4: Right now with prediction markets, we know that a 10-year-old standing next to their sheep camp, they can go onto a website and they can wager a bet.
3: Prediction market websites are classified as federal financial exchanges rather than traditional gambling platforms, which allows them to market to people 18 and older. With weak age verification on social media, minors have been reported making wagers. Prediction markets currently exist in a legal gray area, and gaming officials want the state to tax them. But lawmakers raise concerns. Those include whether taxes would affect current gaming compacts, how online activity would be tracked on tribal lands, and who would collect revenue. The Mescalero Apache, along with Isleta, Powaki, and Sandia Pueblos, are suing Kalshi. The New Mexico Attorney General also filed suit in June. They're among a number of lawsuits across the country against the platforms. In response, the federal government is suing New Mexico to block the state from enforcing its gambling laws against prediction markets. For National Native News, I'm Jeanette Didios.
2: Voting disparities have deep roots for people of color, and new research shows New Mexico's Native voters are likely to face numerous roadblocks at the November ballot box. Roz Brown has more.
5: The Native American Rights Fund report used federal data from the past 3 general elections to show rejected voter registration applications increased by an average of 200% in counties where Native Americans make up at least a quarter of the population. Senior staff attorney Allison Nesswood says the report confirms what Native communities have long known to be true.
6: Their registration is getting denied, their ballots getting rejected, and all of this really adds up to the systemic disenfranchisement of our people in our own homelands.
5: The report also outlines how disruptions at the United States Postal Service had a significant impact on Native voters. I'm Roz Brown.
2: And I'm Jill Freitas.
7: National Native News is produced by Kawanak Broadcast Corporation with funding by the Corporation for Public Broadcasting.
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0: This is Fresh Air. I'm Terry Gross. Sheryl Crow was recently inducted into the Rock and Roll Hall of Fame. Now she has a new album. She talked about that and a whole lot more with our guest interviewer, Sam Fragoso. He hosts the interview podcast, Talk Easy. Here's Sam.
12: Since her 1993 platinum debut, Tuesday Night Music Club, Sheryl Crow has won 9 Grammy Awards with even more top-charting songs. You may know some of them.

0: Her latest album is called Pick You Up. It features 7 new songs, which she describes as, quote, commentaries on being human and wanting connection. They were written by Crow and longtime collaborator Jeff Trott, who she first worked with in the mid-90s back in Los Angeles. These days, Crow lives and works out of Nashville, Tennessee, and was recently inducted into the Rock and Roll Hall of Fame. But amid selling over 50 million records worldwide, headlining tours around the globe, the singer-songwriter from Missouri has also battled sexism, depression, and cancer. Quote, I've always had really high highs and real low lows, end quote, which, across various genres and decades, she's channeled through the music. Sheryl Crow, welcome back to Fresh Air.
1: Thank you.
0: You have said in the past that, quote, if I'm honest with myself, what art is a picture of who you are at any given moment. And so, with your new record, Pick You Up, what does that picture look like?
1: Well, yes, I think that whatever you are experiencing, it definitely informs your art. And it's been interesting to age out of pop music, but there's great liberation in being able to just write whatever I want and not be thinking, okay, is this going to get played at radio? Is it going to be as big as my last hit? Blah, blah, blah. For me, this record is me at my age as a mom asking the same questions that I think a lot of us are asking about who we are at this moment in our humanity. What do we stand for? That being said, it sounds like a very morose record, a very depressing record, and it's really not. It's very hopeful. But there's a lot of questions on it, you know, about kind of where we're at right now and what kind of world we're leaving our kids.
0: You know, I think many people feel these are increasingly isolated times.
1: Yeah.
0: And I'm thinking the first song on your record is a track called Freight Train.
1: Yes.
0: That speaks to some of what we're talking about. Let's take a listen.

0: you have.
1: Yeah.
0: And yet, I got to say, that song is a deeply lonely track. Where are you in that?
1: Well, a couple of things. I think by nature, I have a certain amount of melancholy, a certain amount of, like, I don't know, loneliness built in. You know, I think most artists do. Otherwise, why would they be doing it? And
0: is that depression?
1: I think so. I mean, I've been really open about my mental struggles, and thank God we're all talking about it now, and it's not, you know, it's not sort of swept under the rug. But yeah, I mean, it took me a really long time to sort of navigate how to not sink further into darkness when it hits, and how to know that it's not a forever thing, and to be able to sometimes be quiet or sometimes to write songs to it. And for me, music has been sort of a lifesaver, but it was also the thing that I made my identity. So that was also part of the issue of my feeling like, I love music, but I hate music, you know, like the pressure of it. So I've learned how to navigate it, like how to not use it as an escape, but also to be able to use it as a salve and a system of relief. And that's really what this song is like. We're all kind of going through this weird thing where we're connected on social media, we're connected through watching reels, and then when we put the phone down, it's like, ugh, I should pick my phone back up, otherwise what do I do? And that's really what the song is about. You know, it's about, and I remember this feeling. I grew up in a town where we heard the train go by all the time, and it went through twice a day, always at night. And that feeling of a train whistle that always, for me, was emblematic of, you know, middle of the night, darkness, aloneness. And so that became sort of the metaphor for the song.
0: Mm. One of the first jobs you landed was as a background singer for Michael Jackson on his Bad tour. And Jackson, as many people know, was notoriously meticulous. Mm-hmm. And so I wanted to play a bit from a rehearsal that you were part of, where he's teaching you and everyone else how to harmonize on the song Billie Jean. This is in 1987.

0: He's so great. He's so great.
1: Can you still hit that high note?
0: She says, I am the one. You know, it's crazy. I mean, when I reflect on my life, which I think when you get older, you do a lot of that, and you think, wow. Now that I'm able to look back on it, it is a profound thing to think about a kid who was from a town that was like, the closest city was Memphis. We had 3 or 4 stoplights. I mean, it was just a tiny place in the middle of a bunch of cotton fields. And then to dream about going on and working for Michael Jackson and people like Don Henley and singing with the Rolling Stones. I mean, I couldn't even dream that up. But if you put so much of your energy into something, and if you have a modicum of ambition, which I will say I was very ambitious. You know, I never, if there wasn't an opportunity, I created it. And the Michael Jackson tour wasn't, you know, I wasn't supposed to go. And I heard some singers talking about the audition and being recommended by Quincy or Bruce Swedeen or Ted Templeton or, and I thought,
1: this is when you're working as a waitress at a restaurant.
0: Well, I was working as a waitress, but I was also doing a little bit of session work. I was finally getting some work as a session singer. I was on a session with Daryl Fennessy, who actually ultimately wound up being one of the backup singers. And he was the one that told me about it. And I crashed the audition. I said, hi, Michael, into a video. I said, I just moved here like 6 months ago as a school teacher. And then I sang a song by Denise Williams called Free. And I've got to be free. And I got called back. And we went from there.
1: So you're like, what, 26 at the time?
0: 26.
1: You've been in Los Angeles for 6 months?
0: I've been there about 6 or 8 months and didn't have a passport. And the next thing I know, we're rehearsing, and a month later, we're in Tokyo playing for 65,000 people.
1: So when you're watching him backstage, waiting to go on in Tokyo, 60,000 people in the crowd, what did you take away?

0: away from that.
1: You have to remember, every single thing about this was new. I mean, I think I'd only been on one or two airplanes in my whole life. So every single thing about this was new. And obviously going to Tokyo, then going all over Japan, all over Australia, coming home for a little bit, doing a run, and then going to Europe. And then also compound that with rehearsing with a top-notch band. It was a crash course in music industry, for sure. Mm. How records get made, how records get on the charts. I mean, there were so many things about it that were new to me. And when I came home from the tour, I felt like I had lived in LA and worked for, you know, 30 years. Mm. It was such a crash course in the music industry, but 88% of it favorable.
0: And the 12% of it?
1: Not so. But, you know, there were things along the way that were really problematic. Michael's manager, I think as a young female artist with men in power, it can become problematic.
0: Hmm. You know, I want to know, did that experience inform not only the music you wanted to make, but mm-hmm. the kind of musician you wanted to be in the world? Because you said in one interview recently, watching Michael, quote, "It was the first time I started thinking about why some people can manipulate 60,000 people physically."
1: Yeah.
0: And I wondered what you meant by that, or what you were thinking about.
1: I look at Michael and I think he is the embodiment of somebody who's, I mean, you have the ego, which is obviously the flawed part, but then you have this other part that is completely anointed in the spirit, basically. I mean, that he could bring people in a way where it's physical. I mean, it changed the molecules in a whole stadium. People who were just enthralled and feeling music and crying and just, you know, I've always said that there's a fine line between being able to really wield this connection, but also knowing that you're doing it. And I think the moments when you're really lost in it are pure and beautiful. And he had so much of that. Mm. And then there's the other parts too, where it's orchestrated and it's more, you know, ego driven. And we all have it.
0: My guest today is award-winning musician Sheryl Crow, and her latest album is called Pick You Up. We'll continue our conversation after a short break. This is Fresh Air.
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4: Our Thursday forecast, partial clearing possible as we head through this afternoon. Highs in the upper 70s to low 80s and southeasterly winds gusting near 20 miles an hour. For this evening, expect mostly cloudy skies with a chance for additional rain overnight, lows around 60. And looking ahead to Friday, lingering rain chances, otherwise mostly cloudy skies and temperatures around 70. You're tuned to KGOU.
0: This is Fresh Air. I'm Sam Fragoso. Today, I'm talking with award-winning musician Sheryl Crow. Long before she won 9 Grammy Awards, she was a music teacher in Missouri, singing in cover bands on her weekends off. In 1986, at the age of 24, she traveled cross-country to pursue her dreams in Los Angeles. In thinking about what would become your first release record, Tuesday Night Music Club, what's the track that best encapsulates the kind of song you wanted to make? What was the first song where you felt like you actually spoke your mind?
1: I think I Shall Believe was probably the one that came the closest to who I was. I mean, there were songs on that record that I really felt like spoke to who I was in that moment, you know?
0: What Can I Do For You?
1: Yeah, What I Can Do For You really addressed the sexual harassment that I endured on that tour. But songs like, you know, Strong Enough were very, you know, very true to who I was. But I think I Shall Believe is really the one that's probably the closest. Just because it talks about being broken, but it talks about not giving up on yourself.
0: Let's take a listen. This is I Shall Believe from Sheryl Crow's first record, Tuesday Night Music Club.

0: That was I Shall Believe from Tuesday Night Music Club. When you look back on that period now, Cheryl,
1: mm-hmm.
0: I hear it in that song. I hear it in What I Can Do For You, as you said, Nana, like those songs. It sounds like a young person who has older people, particularly Michael Jackson's manager, trying their best to squeeze any last drop of innocence left in that person.
1: Mm.
0: Is that how it felt?
1: Definitely. You know, I was raised a very close-knit family. My dad was a small-town attorney with big cases that were, you know, steeped in civil rights and all kinds of things. I mean, he was like an Atticus Finch kind of guy. I've loved books. My mom, an incredible singer. And they raised us with this ideology of, like, work really hard and be a good person and things will work out for you, right? Mm-hmm. So when I went on that tour and I just, you know, I was exposed to a lot of things that I do think sort of robbed me of my innocence about how everything works. I came home from that tour. First, I visited an attorney to help me, like, what do I do? And this attorney said, by the end of the meeting, you should feel, sometimes you have to put up with a certain amount of things in order to have the kind of success that you want. And
0: put up with what?
1: The kind of, well, I was being promised that my record would come out in the top 10, that's how it works. His response was, well, if you look at what they're offering you, sometimes you have to put up with a certain amount of, you know, and so
0: a certain amount of sexual harassment.
1: Well, basically, yeah. And so I went home from that tour and I crawled into bed. And about 6 months later, my mom showed up and said, this is not the way you're going out. And that was the first time I ever got into therapy. And it was a game changer and it was a life changer. And I'm always kidding to my kids. I'm like, you have a college fund and you have a therapy fund. I really hope that you use a therapy fund, right? Great if you go to college. That's awesome too. And I don't know. I came away from it a different person, but I also came away from it the same person, but stronger.
0: Mm. I believe it was Bob Dylan who said to you once, quote, you record a song and then spend the rest of your life trying to find the perfect version of it.
1: Yes, that is exactly right.
0: What was the context in which you said that to you?
1: I've had some funny experiences with Bob. I mean, he was one of the first people I got the chance to open up for. And I got to know him a little bit then and then through the years. But there was one point, I think it was the late 90s, I was going through a really hard moment where I could not finish anything. Like, I'd have all these great ideas and then I just couldn't finish them. And I had read that Bob had a really long bout of writer's block. And he had told me, anytime you have any problems or you just want to pick my brain about anything, call me. So I thought, you know what? I'm going to call Bob.
0: Mm-hmm.
1: So I called Bob and I said, hey, we talked for a little bit. And then I said, hey, I'm having writer's block. And I understand you had writer's block at one point. And he's like, nope, never did. And then I said, he said, well, how long's it been since you finished the song? I said, God, I feel like I've been struggling for like 8 months. Ooh, that's bad. And then, but he told me, he's like, you know, get your band together and play like an old Muddy Waters song or play like, he's like, recently I got the band together and he played a song by Boy George, I believe it was, come on, come on, come on, come on, chameleon or something like that. He's like, just jam on it for a while and then start writing your own lyrics over it. And the next thing you know, you have a song. Mm. And, you know, little things throughout my life, little moments like that have really seriously formed moments that came after them, like getting my band together and jamming on something and finding my way through it. So he has been instrumental in a lot of the big moments of my life.
2: 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Her new album is called Pick You Up. The conversation continues after a break. I'm Terry Gross, and this is Fresh Air.

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2: 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I'm Terry Gross. Let's get back to the interview our guest interviewer, Sam Fragoso, recorded with Sheryl Crow. Her new studio album is called Pick You Up. It features seven new songs, which she describes as commentaries on being human and wanting connection. They were written by Crow and her longtime collaborator, Jeff Trott. Crow's best-known songs include All I Want to Do, If It Makes You Happy, Soak Up the Sun, and Every Day is a Winding Road.
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0: was my favorite mistake off the record, the Globe Sessions. That's the album that you have called your favorite record.
1: Mm-hmm.
0: Why is that?
1: I don't know. I think at that moment where I just picked up and moved to New York City, had a breakup and had made an offer on a house that I loved and didn't get the house and thought, you know what? I'm just going to move. So I moved to New York and I set up my equipment in a warehouse in the meatpacking district. And it felt like such a glorious change of scenery, especially while I was sort of licking my wounds.
0: Were you in love at the time, or was that one of your periods of favorite mistake?
1: I was, but I was newly out. I mean, I was still in love. And case in point, I wrote that song because I was really licking my wounds, you know. And in my defense,
0: but you're not on trial.
1: I always say this. I always say I have loved some amazing people, and then I've loved some other people as well. So, and we'll leave it at that.
0: Mm-hmm. We've talked about like you having high highs,
1: yes,
0: and low lows.
1: Yeah.
0: Can you tell me what happened in that Boston hotel room?
1: Oh, wow, yeah.
0: You call your manager up.
1: Yeah.
0: I think you're distressed on the road.
1: I was. I think, first and foremost, I was really tired because when you're always going, I mean, we were really playing 5 or 6 nights a week. Like, we'd play 3 nights, day off, 4 nights, day off, 3 nights, you know. I think if you're a person who already struggles with mental instability or whatever, becoming that fatigued and also losing your perspective can be detrimental to your mental health. Mm. And I remember calling Scooter, my manager, and just saying, I'm in Boston. I don't want to keep going. I don't know what to do, where to go. And so he came, picked me up. We went to New York and I went to Mount Sinai and got help. I mean, I was just not able to figure out the difference between what it meant to feel alive and okay, or what it meant to feel like you didn't want to be alive and okay. And that was a turning point. And it was very helpful, you know. And out of that, you know, came, I mean, I think the Weather Channel was one of the things that came out of that song.
0: It's a beautiful, beautiful song.
1: Oh, thank you.
0: Why don't we take a listen to it? This is Weather Channel off the album Come On, Come On from Sheryl Crow.

0: That was Weather Channel, off the record, Come On, Come On, from 2002. Do you remember writing and recording that one?
1: I don't. It's funny. We were working at Clinton Studios in New York City, and I had been doing some writing with Steve Earle, and we were messing around, and he left the studio, and then Trina says that I went into the studio, and I said, I have a song I want to sing, and I sang it, playing the guitar and singing it live on the mic, all one take, and I actually did not remember it at all. So when we were mixing, she's like, what about the song Weather Channel? And I had absolutely no recollection of it all. And when she played it for me, I burst into tears. I had no recollection of it. And they had me on a medication, I think it was called Ativan or something, which evidently I think can mess with your short-term memory. But I didn't remember writing it. And so we wound up finishing it, put a little bit of strings on it, and put it on the record.
0: And what are you brought back to?
1: Yeah, I mean, I don't ever sing it where I don't think about that. You know, I think about what it must have been like to stand there and play that song with no lead up to it and no aftermath. That is one of the things about music that I find to be mystical and divine, is that sometimes we don't really know where music comes from, you know? Mm. But that if we get out of our own way, just like all art, I guess, if we get out of our own way, that sometimes we get something.
0: And that line, I don't feel so human, did it take leaving Los Angeles and moving to Nashville
1: to feel human again? Yeah, you know, it's funny, that song, when I think about it, my dad used to talk about Winston Churchill having, like, struggling with depression, how you would call it the black dog. And just the fact that that is in the song, and I don't have any recollection of writing it.
0: What did he make of the song?
1: Well, you know, I think he has avoided the fact that he also has distinct bouts of lowness. But now we handle it differently. I mean, I went on antidepressants, and that was a game changer for me, and it really helped me at that time. And it helped me to lift the bottom, but also lowered the top a little bit, you know, just so I could sort of re-enter life. But I think also, at a time when everything seemed like it was falling apart, when I got diagnosed and the paparazzi were all over me, it felt like, you know what, it's time to move to someplace that feels more connected to my humanity. And that was Nashville, mainly because I had family around here, and it felt like a gentler place to make music than a place that felt very commerce-based, which was LA.
0: So, Cheryl, you record most of your records on this compound that you have in Nashville, I believe in a studio that sits atop a horse stable. Is there also a chapel on the property?
1: Well, Sam, it's funny you should ask that. Yes, there is. To quote Field of Dreams, if you build it, they will come. Mm-hmm. Yes, there is.
0: And by it, do you mean men?
1: That's the they. Yeah, I'm always like, I'm going to get married in that church. So far, a couple of people have gotten married in that church.
0: Is that true?
1: Yeah, actually, it is true. Yeah.
0: When that happened, were you like, well, I mean, I feel like I should have first dibs on this.
1: I don't want to get married. I'm very, very happy. I liked what Dolly said when somebody asked her, do you think people should live together before they get married? She's like, I don't think people should live together after they get married.
0: Yeah, you said, I think you were talking to Bill Maher, and you said something funny. He's like, you adopted two children shortly after relocating to Nashville. And you said, quote, I don't know if I was cut out to be married. Yes. I want to know, do you think that's true?
1: Listen, I come from, like I said, a close-knit family. My parents are still married at 71 years, and they have a high-functioning relationship. They have years of making each other laugh. I'm sure they have years, you know, where it was a struggle. I think for me, having been on the road so much during my earlier life, that was never conducive to having a a working, functioning relationship. Mm. But I chose that, and I loved it, and I wouldn't change it, you know. It is a lot to ask somebody to be in relationship with a woman who was always gone. And, you know, by the time I moved to Nashville, I'm a big believer in talking to God, and we had a little come to Jesus. And I was like, you know, I'll row that boat across, and if you meet me with a couple of kids, that's great. And if you don't, I'm great with that too. You've blessed me so much already. So, and she did, or he did, or it did, whatever God is.
0: My guest today is award-winning musician Sheryl Crow, and her latest album is called Pick You Up. We'll continue our conversation after a short break. This is Fresh Air.
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1: This is Fresh Air. I'm Sam Fragoso. Today, I'm talking with award-winning musician Sheryl Crow. To go back to the beginning of our conversation, when you write songs like Strong Enough, this is a young person, late 20s, early 30s, in some ways writing about the road ahead. Like those early songs, there seemed to be like this preoccupation that you had with the future.
2: Yeah.
1: And moving towards it. And now you're here in it, playing these songs around the world that a younger version of you wrote. And I wonder, in playing a song like Strong Enough, how that comes together and coalesces for you now that you're in your early 60s.
2: Well, it's funny, you know, early days, you're playing all the hits and you're really tired of playing the hits. You're tired of playing All I Want to Do and you're like, ugh, I have to play this song one more time. When you get older, that is when you learn what gratitude is. And it makes a huge difference in the kind of shows that you do. And, you know, when you get older, I think you spend more time obviously reflecting than you do looking forward and thinking of all the things that you're going to accomplish, which is not a bad thing. It just is a byproduct of getting older. And I feel a sense of gratitude that I did not have when I was young because I was always chasing the next hit, chasing the next, you know, what's the next thing? And that's more pressure, and this is more joy for me. You know, every time, in fact, my band and I are always laughing. Every time we go out on stage, we feel like we're getting away with something. Like, are we really supposed to be here, or did they make a mistake? Like, we can't believe we're still getting to do this, man. You know, it's just, it's amazing, you know? And to get to play songs that people are singing back to us is, you know, dream of dreams.
1: Do you want to play Strong Enough for a second?
2: Sure. I always tell my audience that I have been engaged 3 times. I've never been married. But I've never been divorced, so I still have all of my money. It's a very bad joke.

0: That was Strong Enough, off the record, Tuesday Night Music Club, by Sheryl Crow. Growing up in Missouri, your dad was a lawyer, Atticus Finch-like, as you said,
1: mm-hmm.
0: but he also played the trumpet.
1: Yes.
0: And your mother played piano, and I think both of them were huge inspirations, along with James Taylor and Carole King.
1: Yeah.
0: Is there a song that we could end on, that we could play, that is the track that young Sheryl Crow would go, that's the thing I want to make?
1: Well, it's interesting. I wrote a song about my upbringing. My upbringing was unique in the fact that my parents played in a swing band, and they would go, you know, to local areas, and then they would come home, and they would, you know, have wine and smoke, and they would play records like Count Basie and Duke Ellington, and they would play along. I mean, stand-up bass, trombone, our living room would be filled as if we're supposed to be sleeping upstairs, mm-hmm. but we never were. We were always down, you know, laying on the stairs listening.
0: It sounds like this was their own Tuesday Night Music Club.
1: It was
0: club.
1: Their own Tuesday Night Music Club with the after party and everything. And I thought every kid grew up that way. So I wrote a song about it called We Do What We Can. And it was, you know, full circle getting to have my dad come out and play on it. He played trumpet on it.
0: Let's close on that track. This is We Do What We Can, off Sheryl Crow's first album, Tuesday Night Music Club.

0: We do what we can. Off Sheryl Crow's first record, Tuesday Night Music Club. When you hear that now, both your parents are still with us, right? Mm-hmm. What does it bring you back to?
1: Oh, you know, I can smell the cigarettes and the cigars, and I can see the brown shag carpeting, the Magnavox for you kids that are my age. We had a big Magnavox console, you know, that they played records on. It just takes me back immediately to that and to the knowing that my dad would rather have been a musician, and probably my mom as well, than to have been a lawyer making house payments, you know.
0: Mm.
1: And then I wound up going on and doing the thing that he dreamed of. So there you go.
0: How do you hold all that?
1: You do hold it, but it also informs you. You know, it's a part of your story. It's part of your mythology. All those things become your DNA and your fabric.
0: Sheryl Crow, thank you so much for the time.
1: Sam, thanks for having me. It was fun. Great talking with you.
2: Sheryl Crow spoke with our guest interviewer, Sam Fragoso. He hosts the interview podcast, Talk Easy. Crow's new album is called Pick You Up. 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
2: This is Fresh Air. The new Netflix series, My Sad Dead, is about a Buenos Aires doctor with the power to communicate with ghosts. It brings together two of Latin America's most acclaimed storytellers, Chilean filmmaker Pablo Larraine and Argentine writer Mariana Enriquez, whose short stories form the basis for the show. Our critic at large, John Power, says that My Sad Dead takes the horror genre in weirdly compelling directions you can't quite predict.
5: Even if you don't believe in them, ghost stories are eerie. They take place on the threshold between our daily world and a mysteriously unknown realm. Now, many movies and books cross this threshold merely to scare the bejesus out of us. But the greatest ghost stories aim to do something more, such as capturing the weight of Mexico's past, like Juan Rulfo's Pedro Páramo, or exploring one's own madness, as Stanley Kubrick does in his adaptation of Stephen King's much saner The Shining. You find that brand of ambition in My Sad Dead, a new Spanish-language Netflix series centering on a woman who can see and talk to ghosts. Weaving together three short stories by Mariana Enriquez, who's been dubbed the Sorceress of Buenos Aires Horror, this four-part show was directed by Pablo Larraine, the Chilean filmmaker who's best known here for movies about Jackie O, starring Natalie Portman, and Lady Di, starring Kristen Stewart. But Larraine's always at his best closer to home, and here he's made a show whose blend of creepiness, melancholy, sarcastic humor, and political anger is unlike anything else on TV. Mercedes Moran stars as Emma, an antisocial 60-ish doctor who has a gift or maybe a curse. She can see and communicate with ghosts. Forced into retirement, she moves into her family's grand old house to live with her dead mother, who's still present and grumbling as a ghost. Now, Emma can't help the dead resolve their problems, like Jennifer Love Hewitt did on that old show, Ghost Whisperer. But she can calm them by talking to them. Emma spends her days soothing the dead, swapping barbed words with her photographer daughter, who feels ignored in favor of the dead, and going to community meetings. Life gets trickier when her sister and brother-in-law fly down from the U.S. along with their daughter, Julie. That's a terrific Carolina Sanchez Alvarez, whom they intend to stick in a mental institution. Her parents are horrified by her obesity and loud moans during supposed orgies with the dead. But Emma feels a bond with her niece. And when Julie escapes, it triggers a series of events in which suddenly everyone in her neighborhood can now hear the cries of the dead, which drives them mad. When three joyful young women are gunned down in a gang killing, locals call on Emma to help stop the victims' incessant wailing. She grudgingly does this, but also begins searching for Julie. Now, both Enriquez and Lorraine are fascinated by the liminal space connecting life and death, but they're not interested in telling a conventionally scary horror story. My Sad Dead has no lurid melodrama, no shock cuts. Instead, it uses ghosts to evoke the actual material horrors of today's Latin America, where the powerful wound and ignore the powerless. This is a hard thing to pull off on screen, but Lorraine does a terrific job of conjuring up Emma's somewhat alternate reality. The cinematography has a slightly bleached-out, old videotape look, which makes the physical world feel a tad transparent, open to the other side. And individual images are often uncanny, from the camera's smooth glide as it follows Emma through Buenos Aires, to the overhead shots looking straight down at scenes of death and dying. Is this ghost cam? Lorraine shows how Emma's once fancy neighborhood is turning into a ghost of its former self, hemmed in by soulless architecture, druggy encampments, and housing projects exploding with violence. With her distant gaze and lank, ash-gray hair, Emma looks like a seer, a somewhat irascible one, whom Moran imbues with riveting charisma. Where Julie loves her close encounters with ghosts, her smile is a wonder. Emma is worn down by decades of helping suffering spirits find momentary peace. This only makes her angrier at her country's rulers for failing to look after all the Argentine people. In those community meetings, she snaps at her middle-class neighbors for despising the poor or letting fear of crime lead them into calls for quasi-fascist policing. I think it's not accidental that Enriquez and Lorraine should be drawn to ghost stories with their intrusion of past lives into the present. They grew up in countries where thousands were disappeared by military juntas in the 70s and 80s. Both Argentina and Chile are still haunted by their political victims. And you sense this watching My Sad Dead. Emma feels a responsibility to the dead to hear what they have to tell us, the better to understand our responsibility to the living.
2: John Powers reviewed the new series My Sad Dead, which is streaming on Netflix. Fresh Air's executive producer is Sam Brigger. Our technical director and engineer is Audrey Bentham. Our engineer today is Adam Staniszewski. Our interviews and reviews are produced and edited by Phyllis Myers, Roberto Shorrock, Anne-Marie Baldonado, Lauren Krenzel, Teresa Madden, Monique Nazareth, Susan Yakundi, Anna Bauman, and Nico Gonzalez-Whistler. Our digital media producer is Molly C.V. Nesper. Thea Challoner directed today's show. Our co-host is Tanya Mosley. I'm Terry Gross.

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1: The U.S. Senate race in Maine could decide who controls Congress. Republican incumbent Susan Collins has won the state 5 times, but can Democratic challenger Troy Jackson surprise her?
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0: Welcome to NewsHour from the BBC World Service. I'm Sean Lay. After a murderer scheduled for execution survives two attempts to kill her by lethal injection, the UN Human Rights Chief urges authorities in the US state of Tennessee not to try again. We hear from a witness who watched things go wrong.
1: I saw truly an execution that did not go the way it was planned. I'll be honest with you, I'm at a loss for words.
0: The UAE launches an investigation into the apparent attempt by a pilot to crash a plane bound for Israel on Wednesday. We'll speak to one of the passengers about the moment the plane began to plummet.
2: Everyone fell to the floor. After a couple of seconds, we started to hear screams. There is blood, there is stabbing, we need help. We heard from the passengers in the first rows.
0: And how a rumble in the jungle helps elephants keep together. All that and much more after the news.
3: I'm Debbie Russ with the BBC News. The family of a woman shot dead by US Immigration and Customs Enforcement in January is suing the Trump administration, alleging wrongful death and excessive force. Here's our Global Affairs reporter, Mimi Swaby.
4: Renee Good was shot three times in her car in Minneapolis as she joined protests against deportation sweeps by masked and armed agents. One lawsuit seeks to hold the US government liable for the actions of the federal agents. The other names several individuals, including the officer that shot her, as well as the White House Deputy Chief of Staff, Stephen Miller, and the then Homeland Security Secretary, Kristi Noem. The government has previously defended the agents' actions as having been justified in self-defense, but Ms. Good's killing was one of the factors that sparked an angry nationwide backlash against the conduct of the immigration agency.
3: Eritrea says it's severing all diplomatic ties with Ethiopia after its diplomats were expelled from Addis Ababa. Eritrea's foreign ministry said it had no option other than to reciprocate in kind. Temesgen Debesai reports.
5: Ethiopia has ordered 10 Eritrean diplomats to leave the country within 48 hours as tensions between the two countries continue to rise. Addis Ababa has closed its embassy in Asmara, accusing Eritrea of hostile activities. It said Eritrea was supporting an opposition alliance led by the Tigray People's Liberation Front that launched attacks on troops loyal to the federal government. Eritrea denies the accusations and has in turn blamed Ethiopia of pursuing expansionist ambitions, particularly over access to the Red Sea. Relations between Eritrea and Ethiopia have deteriorated since the end of the Tigray War in 2022, despite the two countries having fought alongside each other during the conflict.
3: Police in France have made nearly 2,000 arrests during a day of student protests and blockades of hundreds of schools across the country. The Interior Minister condemned what he described as a day of unbridled violence, in which more than 300 police officers and several high school principals were injured. At least two schools were set ablaze. The lawyer for an American woman who survived two execution attempts by lethal injection in the U.S. state of Tennessee says she is alive and receiving medical treatment. Ione Wells reports from outside the hospital.
6: Krista Pike's attorneys say that she is now receiving life-saving care, although her specific condition and the hospital she is in remain confidential. They added that it is such an unknown what she will remember and what damage was done to her brain. It's unclear what went wrong, as the curtain on her execution was closed before she was taken to hospital. But there are various theories, including that a proper line to her veins was not established. The BBC spoke to a witness who recalls her saying that it felt like her vein was going to burst. This failed execution has left everyone here unhappy. Supporters of it, like her victim's mother, say the whole thing is a mess. Critics of the death penalty say this is an example of unnecessary pain and suffering.
3: BBC News. British counter-terrorism police say they've made a new arrest in relation to an incident at an airbase used by US heavy bombers. They say the man, a 27-year-old British-Iranian dual citizen, was arrested in London on suspicion of preparing terrorist acts. A second man, who is a British national, has also been questioned under caution. Five other men were detained near the airbase on Sunday. Here's Daniel Sanford.
7: The five men who were arrested at the time of the incident, they were all from London, and actually four of them were from the Borough of Westminster, the central bit of London where the man today comes from. Now, this arrest today obviously is very, very interesting, partly because he's a dual British-Iranian national. The British Prime Minister said yesterday that he believed that Iran was at least part of what was behind the events in RAF Fairford, and now we've got a British-Iranian national being arrested.
3: The Saudi authorities say the captain and co-pilot on the flight from Dubai to Israel that made an emergency landing in the kingdom on Wednesday are now in the UAE. The Saudi Interior Ministry said the initial Saudi investigation had confirmed the co-pilot assaulted the captain of the Fly Dubai plane before apparently trying to crash it. Palestinian officials say Israeli settlers in the occupied West Bank have shot dead a Palestinian man and wounded another. It happened when they attacked a village north of Ramallah. The mayor said the man who died had been trying to defend his home. The UN Human Rights Office has urged the US to ensure additional and just reparations are made to the Marshall Islands for its nuclear testing program carried out in the 1940s and 50s. The UN says the small Pacific nation is still experiencing the environmental and health impacts associated with dozens of nuclear tests. BBC News.
0: Hello to you. I'm Sean Lay in the BBC World Service studios in London, and this is NewsHour. Coming up here in the next half hour. Some well-coordinated animated elephants from Disney's Jungle Book. We're going to hear how their real-world equivalents use our rumbles to communicate with one another. Also this hour, the Cuban Americans with an eye on investment opportunities in the event of a change of government in Havana after 67 years. But first, we begin in Tennessee, where Krista Pike, a convicted murderer, waited 30 years to die. On Wednesday evening at the Riverbend Maximum Security Institution in the American state of Tennessee, Miss Pike was stretched out on a gurney. Chemicals were administered by staff from the Tennessee Department of Correction. They say correctly, not once, but twice, the lethal injection failed to be lethal. Seven representatives of the media were allowed to witness the process. Will Puckett, an anchor and senior reporter with WVLT-TV, gave NewsHour a detailed and, I should warn you, graphic description of what he'd seen and heard.
1: I saw truly an execution that did not go the way it was planned. Let me outline this for you a little bit. This is my first execution I have ever viewed in my career. Everyone else in there, the six other witnesses, had viewed multiple executions. Obviously, this one started out much different than many other executions because of the Sixth District Court of Appeals in a 2-1 decision stayed the execution just about 1 hour before it was expected to begin. Then they appealed it to the United States Supreme Court in a 5-3 decision at the Supreme Court. That stay was overruled and things got underway. I'm going to briefly try and attempt to, as best I can, walk you through how long this is supposed to take. And let me tell you, the six people told me that in its entirety, this process should take roughly 30 minutes. 10 minutes from the time the media witnesses get inside the viewing room to when the curtains open, and then 20 minutes from the time they begin to seemingly start injecting pentobarbital, the single drug that the state of Tennessee uses in its lethal injection protocol, to when they announce her time of death. We were moved in, this is all central time, so Nashville time. We were moved into the viewing chamber at 6:41 p.m. The curtain didn't open for the first time until 7:27. At that stage, the other six media witnesses with me were saying, this is extremely rare. This should have gotten going about 20 minutes ago. It's been much longer than 10. This is out of the ordinary. The curtain opened at 7:27. Krista Gayle Pike read a pretty lengthy last statement. In summary, it said, I'm going to leave this world the way I've spent most of my life, in love. She added, I'm good now. I'm at peace. I'm ready to be free. I'm going to celebrate my freedom. This is a good day. At 7:33, she said, the vein in my arm feels like it's about to bust. She was talking to her spiritual advisor. At 7:34, she said, one spot is really throbbing. It wasn't until 7:46 that they dropped the curtain the first time. 3 minutes later, they lifted the curtain up. That first time that they dropped the curtain should have been the end of it, but she was very clearly alive. When they opened up that curtain at 7:49 for a second time, that's when you started to hear that deep snoring sound. Her body was moving as if she was breathing regularly. It was pretty rhythmic. At no point, for the most part, did it seem like she was in pain, but that snoring was incredibly noticeable. From 7:51 to 7:56, her body movements started to become much more clear. You could see sort of that writhing, as you could imagine it would look like somebody who was taking their last breaths of life. But the snoring continued 2 minutes later at 7:56. Now, I want to note at 8:01:06 Central Time, a rock is placed. Now, the Tennessee Department of Correction does not let us know what that rock signifies, but for many people who have viewed executions in the state of Tennessee, that rock is a symbol that they have stopped applying pentobarbital. That rock was placed for a second time at 8:01:06 p.m. Central Time. At 8:05, Krista Gayle Pike's body gasps for air, very audibly lifts up and goes back down. Her mouth opens. You can hear a gasp for air. That's when the curtain closed for a second time and a final time. I'll be honest with you, I'm at a loss for words, still trying to find how to balance this between people who thought that this was the right course of action, but others who say this is the issue with capital executions in the United States of America. And it played out in life, in real life, last night in the state of Tennessee.
0: That was Will Puckett from WVLT TV. Well, in the last couple of hours, Krista Pike's legal team have confirmed their client is still alive, but remains in a critical condition. She's receiving medical treatment. The lawyers say no one knows what happened to Krista Pike between 8:20.

0: be carried out in a manner that's not only legal and constitutional, but effective. And that didn't happen. Now, I'm highly disappointed, along with Tennesseans, about what happened last night. Immediately took action to call for a thorough and comprehensive and third-party review and investigation into the protocol. That investigation will be thorough, and it's going to take time. And therefore, the last scheduled execution for this year will not take place.
1: That's Governor Bill Lee. The last scheduled execution is one of a different prisoner, which is due to take place, was due to take place in December. Well, I've been talking to Professor Deborah Denner. She's based at Fordham Law School in New York City, where she's an expert on the use of lethal injection for the execution of prisoners. And I asked Professor Denner how common it is for the procedure to go wrong.
2: Unfortunately, it's become very common. We've had lethal injection in this country since 1982, and we've always experienced botched lethal injection executions. It's been harder to measure, but today the botch rate is probably from one-third to one-half, as far as we can tell.
1: That seems
2: very problematic.
1: Yeah, this does seem an extraordinarily high proportion. Now, what is the problem with the drug? What's the context here?
2: Yeah, the context is really a range of problems. And because there's so much secrecy, as we could see with Krista Pike, we don't know what happened, and the curtain was drawn, et cetera. But basically, every death penalty state does something a little bit different. There's just not one drug that they're using. There is a list of potential drugs. Oftentimes, we don't know exactly what the drug is. We do in Krista Pike's case, but oftentimes we don't. But it's not just the drug. It's who's performing the execution. Executioners are typically poorly trained. We know that the same doctor performing Krista Pike's execution was the doctor who performed Tony Cruthers' execution in Tennessee just a few months ago, and that was botched. So you could see the greater context of not having many people to rely on. The people you do rely on for the execution procedure typically have a problem or a challenge doing what they're doing, in addition to a culture of ignorance.
1: I should, of course, say that we don't know whether the person who administered the lethal injection in the two cases earlier in the year and the one on Wednesday in any way got it wrong. They may have done their job perfectly properly. There may have been some other failure, but doubtless that will be for the investigation to establish. You mentioned the involvement of medics. This is, according to the Department of Correction, its responsibility. It says it followed every step of the state's established execution protocol. Is there any kind of clarity, therefore, in what the areas are where this tends to go wrong? If there is a protocol, where is it falling short?
2: It's hard when people use the term protocol, it's hard to know what they're talking about. I've seen lethal injection protocols. A lot of them are very short. They'll be half a page. There's not like we're getting a lot of detail on what's going on in these kinds of cases, number one. And number two, you know, with the governor not being there and actually witnessing what was going on, it's a challenge determining whether, in fact, everything was followed the way it should be. Number three, there may have been other challenges apart from what the executioners were doing. We do know that Krista Pike had medical challenges, that she has very small veins. So that may have been a reason that there were problems and challenges in that sense.
1: You mentioned medical involvement. Is there a debate in the medical profession about the ethics of taking part in execution?
2: There is a debate in the medical profession about taking part in executions. I mean, on the one hand, doctors are supposed to follow the Hippocratic Oath and take care of people. They're supposed to heal us, not kill us. On the other hand, you do have a medical profession that's typically pro-death penalty. If you take a poll of doctors, most of them are going to be pro-death penalty. So you may have individuals who engage in lethal injections for that reason alone. We do know that there have been cases of physicians getting involved in lethal injections when the injections are problematic. In other words, every prison has physicians because they're taking care of inmates in other ways. And they have been drawn into the process when there's been chaos or something horribly going wrong.
1: The US Supreme Court established the legality of judicial execution by state

0: of convicted prisoners. Has it ever considered whether the method of execution might amount to cruel and unusual punishment, which is prohibited under the US Constitution?
1: Yes, it is, but it's done that very late. So it's only was in 2008 for the first time that the United States Supreme Court ever evaluated under the Eighth Amendment any execution method. And there have been many, many challenges. We have electrocution, firing squad, nitrogen hypoxia, hanging. We have six methods of execution in this country. So, and all of them have problems. What the Supreme Court did in 2008 is evaluate sort of the standard original three-drug protocol and essentially rubber stamped that, said that that was ready to go. It's just ironically a year or two later that this country started to experience drug shortages, particularly the very first drug used in lethal injection executions, after which point there's been utter chaos with finding a proper drug. Now, the court has come around and look at two additional cases involving lethal injection executions and has upheld both. But beyond that, there have been extraordinary limitations in what the court has been able to do, or at least attempted to do.
0: That's Professor Deborah Denno talking to NewsHour here on the BBC World Service.

0: Our Thursday forecast calls for gradual clearing through the day with highs in the upper 70s to low 80s and southeasterly winds gusting near 20 miles an hour. For this evening, mostly cloudy skies, a chance for additional rain overnight, lows around 60 degrees. And looking ahead to Friday, lingering rain chances, otherwise mostly cloudy, with daytime highs near 70. You're tuned to KGOU.
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3: I'm Sean Lay. Thank you for your company. You're listening to NewsHour. In Florida, Cuban Americans have begun planning for the role they could play in a post-communist Cuba. They've dreamed of the scenario for more than 60 years, more or less since the revolution which brought the late Fidel Castro to power in 1959. Now they hope the months-long fuel blockade and power blackouts of 20 hours at a time will begin to loosen the Cuban Communist Party's grip on power and allow what US President Donald Trump called last week fundamental change to take place. As Will Grant now reports, a new organization has been founded in Miami to plan for investment on the island the day after, as they put it, the regime falls.
4: At the lavish home of one of Miami's top plastic surgeons, some of the wealthiest Cuban-American families in Florida gather to thrash out their vision of Cuba's future. Rum in hand and Rolexes on wrists, it's the fourth meeting of the newly created Cuban-American National Chamber of Commerce. The group's president is 82-year-old real estate developer Juan Omar Sixto.
5: The intention of this group is to gather under one roof the most prominent Cuban-American entrepreneurs in Miami.
4: The guests are convinced that the moment of regime change that they've spent almost seven decades hoping, praying, and indeed pushing for is nigh. After countless false dawns, this time, says Mr. Sixto, is different.
5: I've been here in Miami for about, I don't know, 62 or 64 years. This is the first time that Marco Rubio, Cuban-American, is doing what you have been done 20 or 30 years ago.
6: It's an absolutely failed state.
4: On hearing those words from President Trump at the UN General Assembly, the Cuban delegation stood up in unison and left the chamber. As they walked out, he had a final message for them.
6: Communism will never be coming to America, but freedom will be coming to Cuba.
4: Although President Trump has repeatedly said Cuba is next after Iran, it's far from clear what the change might be.
7: There has been reporting that essentially the U.S. government asked the Cuban government, privatize your oil company under U.S. hands, convince your president to step down and free political prisoners, and then we can play ball. The Cubans have rejected that.
4: In the University of Miami's leafy campus, I caught up with Mike Bustamante, an associate history professor there.
7: I don't understand how someone like Marco Rubio sells that kind of interim arrangement with the very government that he and the community he's from has opposed for so long. I don't see how they sell that in South Florida.
4: The Cuban government recently passed 176 economic liberalization measures into law. President Miguel Díaz-Canel told the Cuban Congress they were to advance the defense of socialism. To his critics, though, they look like little more than full-blown capitalism. They lift the cap on the number of workers in a private business and permit ownership of multiple enterprises at once, including by Cuban Americans in Florida.
8: Agricultural. What needs to be done with agriculture? There's a number of people here tonight that have volunteered already.
4: But Miami real estate developer Juan Omar Sixto says they offer no guarantees to any potential investors in his homeland.
5: Michael Rubio knows that this group of people are the ones that cannot go back and invest in Cuba unless that regime is out of power.
4: On one of my trips to Cuba earlier this year, a tour guide took me around the empty streets of Havana in his car to show the total collapse of the tourism industry amid the fuel embargo. There's since been an exodus of international hotel companies and financial entities like Visa and MasterCard. Miami's ambitious plans aside, Cubans will endure more acute shortages in food, water, fuel and medicines. Most just hope their days get a little easier sometime soon.
9: That was Will Grant reporting from Miami, Florida. Low-frequency rumbles emitted by elephants keep them together. According to a team of Kenyan and American researchers, they strengthen social bonds and help the animals coordinate group movement. Now that, apparently, is a rumble of greeting. And I earlier greeted Joyce Poole, Scientific Director of Elephant Voices, which does what it says on the tin, and is an advocate for elephants. And I asked Joyce, first of all, what these rumbles are trying to say.
10: We've been studying elephant communication for, well, since the 1980s. And the individual rumbles are easy to measure. And we've been able to show that there are many different kinds of rumbles, greeting rumbles, let's go rumbles, rumbles that are given to calves to, you know, soothe them. But 60% of the rumbles that elephants give overlap with other callers. And it's a bit like the cocktail party problem. So these, you know, when it's just like people talking on top of one another. And those have been very difficult to analyze. So what we've been able to show using machine learning is that these overlapping calls given in particular contexts retain the information about the behavior they are involved in.
9: I mean, it has always been very impressive, hasn't it, watching groups of elephants move together. Apparently seamlessly. I mean, hence, I guess, why Disney, when they were animating The Jungle Book, we played a little bit of it earlier, chose to have the elephants as sort of kind of like a platoon of soldiers being marched around. Because in a sense, it captures that extraordinary instinct they have for cooperation.
10: Yeah, and they give these what we call let's go rumbles, and then they have this what we call cadenced rumbles, which is like this sing-song back and forth between the elephants, and we believe, and these are often overlapping calls, and we believe that that's when they're negotiating a plan of action together. And what we found in this study is that in those calls and in some of the other types of rumbles, as the chorus proceeds, the elephants, the voices of the elephants become acoustically more, progressively more similar to one another. So it's a bit like, you know, even humans when you're close friends with someone and you start to talk, your voices become more similar to each other.
9: Now, I'm right in saying that you and your fellow researchers hope that there could be a way of utilising this knowledge in conservation. Can you explain that?
10: Yeah, well, I mean, if we're able to, you know, detect exactly what the different contexts are, we could use, for instance, autonomous recording elements, and not only be able to say count or estimate the number of elephants, but actually be able to say what they're doing, and how their behavior might differ from population to population.
9: Right, so a good a practical use. And it's fair to say, isn't it, that these particular elephants have been under attention, human observation and study, for a long time.
10: These elephants have been studied since 1972, and so the entire population is known individually, studied by the Amboseli Elephant Research Project. And Elephant Voices has also been involved in that project, me, since 1975. Wow. But our communication project focused on the elephants that made up the key source of data for this study, the EB family, led by the famous matriarch Echo.
9: And that is Joyce Poole, Scientific Director of Elephant Voices. And if you take a look at the website elephantvoices.org, you can play that greeting rumble yourself. And also there's quite an impressive collection of sounds and images from that family of elephants. Fascinating stuff.

0: 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APM produces and distributes award-winning public radio programs that inform, engage, and captivate. 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
1: Tennessee officials attempted to execute a woman for a murder committed 3 decades ago when she was 18 years old. She would have been the first woman executed in Tennessee in more than 200 years, but the lethal injections failed. A death penalty expert calls it unprecedented. We answer questions about it on the next Morning Edition from NPR News.
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3: Coming up on NewsHour in the next 30 minutes, a plea to allow Ukraine's children not to grow up too soon. How a television program helped an air passenger avert a plane crash. And what are the clues that might help us work out President Putin's next move? That's all to come after a summary of the news.
4: BBC News with Debbie Russ. The family of Renee Good, who was shot dead by US Immigration and Customs Enforcement in January, is suing the Trump administration, alleging wrongful death and other violations. Her killing ignited a nationwide backlash against the ICE agency. Eritrea says it's severing all diplomatic ties with Ethiopia after 10 of its diplomats were expelled from Addis Ababa. Ethiopia says they were a security threat. Police in France have made nearly 2,000 arrests after students blockaded hundreds of schools across the country. They've been protesting against overcrowded classrooms. The US lawyer for death row convict Krista Pike, who survived 2 execution attempts by lethal injection in the state of Tennessee, says she is in a critical condition. The Saudi authorities say the captain and the co-pilots who attacked him on the Israel-bound flight from Dubai are now in the UAE. The plane made an emergency landing in Saudi on Wednesday. British counter-terrorism police say they've made a new arrest in relation to an incident at an airbase used by US heavy bombers. They say the 25-year-old British-Iranian dual citizen was arrested in London on suspicion of preparing terrorist acts. Palestinian officials say Israeli settlers in the occupied West Bank have shot dead a Palestinian man and wounded another. It happened when they attacked a village north of Ramallah. Nearly 20 people have been kidnapped in southeastern Nigeria after 2 buses were attacked by gunmen in Imo State. They were mostly graduates en route to the government's National Youth Service Corps. And a study of elephant communication suggests the low-frequency rumbles between family members help the elephants stay in tune with one another and coordinate group movements while travelling. BBC News.
5: You're listening to the BBC News Hour on KGOU. I'm Keith Murricks. Oklahoma lawmakers say they are trying to separate fact from fiction in the data center debate. State Impact's Chloe Bennett Steele reports from the Capitol.
6: An interim study about data centers hosted by Republican Representative Mark Chapman from Broken Arrow on Tuesday started with a question.
7: Under what circumstances do the benefits of a data center outweigh its economic, environmental, infrastructure, and community costs? And who should pay those costs?
6: Chapman says that question came from research he did using Google and ChatGPT, 2 major AI entities. Lawmakers on the House Utilities Subcommittee heard from around a dozen experts about electricity rates, water use, siting issues, and more. Those voices included the state's Department of Environmental Quality, the Water Resources Board, representatives from Google and utilities, elected officials, and an independent researcher. The state has more than 30 data center projects planned. Lawmakers could introduce more regulation on the growing industry next session. For State Impact, I'm Chloe Bennett Steele.
5: An Oklahoma state senator is planning legislation for the next session intended to make court-ordered supervised visits for children safer. Oklahoma City Democrat Kerry Hicks requested an interim study after 6-year-old Lizzie Feaster was killed by her father during a supervised visit last year, after which he took his own life. Hicks says the study found that existing standards are not consistently followed in practice. She says proposed legislation called Lizzie's Law will address issues including statewide standards, training and background checks, safety protocols, documentation, and oversight of supervised visits. This is KGOU.
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3: Israel's Prime Minister Benjamin Netanyahu says the co-pilot responsible for the attack on board a plane bound for Israel had undergone Islamist radical indoctrination, though he said that it is too early to say whether Iran was involved. President Trump, on the other hand, has said it, quote, could have been. The suspect has been questioned in Saudi Arabia where the plane diverted, but he and the pilot, Captain Smit Machar, have now been dealt with in Dubai. Captain Machar was assaulted and the passengers actually restrained the co-pilot in order to protect the captain. Adam Polovinsik and his family were on board flight FZ1073. News Hour's James Menendez asked Adam when he realised that something was wrong.
9: It was around, 2 to 2.5 hours into the flight from Dubai to Tel Aviv. Suddenly, we felt a very, very, very sharp decrease in height. Now, in the first 2 seconds, you think to yourself, okay, it's just, it's just an air pocket. We've all been in commercial planes, and air pockets, it's something that happens. But usually it lasts for like a second or two, and then the plane just, neutralizes itself and continue its journey. And this wasn't the case. It took a lot of time, almost a minute, and we decreased significantly. Like every person that wasn't seated or with the seatbelt on, like people that were just, walking the aisles, speaking with other passengers or heading to the toilets, everyone fell to the floor. After a couple of seconds, we started to hear screams. There is blood. There is stabbing. We need help. We heard from the passengers in the first rows.
10: Where were you sat at this stage?
9: I was sat on row number 13. Now, it's not a big plane. Yeah, it's the Boeing 737. You have the cockpit. Then you have like 4 or 5 rows of like business class. Then a curtain that was closed. And then the tourist class.
10: With your young family?
9: Yes, with my wife and my 2 young kids. I have 6-year-old boy and 3-year-old girl. I didn't see anything with my eyes because both the curtain was closed and it was on the cockpit, but I held everything, sorry. A lot of people were running towards the cockpit. At some point, after a couple of hours, they told to people not to come anymore because too many people around the cockpit will probably make more of a mess rather than a help. And then after like 10 to 15 minutes, one of the passengers that were in the cockpit told us, okay, the event is under control and the terrorist attacker is under control.
10: How much time had elapsed between feeling that the plane losing height and that point that you just described? I mean, was it just a few minutes or even less?
9: Between 10 to 15 minutes.
10: 10 to 15 minutes. It's quite a long time. I mean, what was going through your mind in those first few minutes? What were you saying to your children?
9: In the end of the day, you understand very, very quickly that literally there is nothing that you can do at this point of time. So the only thing that you can do is trying to be cool, trying to be in your zone, like, you know, in slang, and reflect it to your kids. You just tell them, yeah, everything's going to be all right. It's just a malfunction in the airplane. There is a crew under control. The passengers are helping them.
10: It's difficult, though, isn't it? When people are screaming, when people are talking about blood, and I mean, there must have been high degree of panic in the cabin.
9: Huge, high degree of panic. It goes without saying. Listen, like, I'm not so religious person in my day-to-day life, but, you know, in times of need, and eventually everyone turns out with a big prayer to help them. Everybody become a bit spiritual when they really need to do it. After they told us that the situation is, again, under control, quote unquote, then it was a bit harder to tell the kids that it's a malfunction, because people start to walk around the airplane covered with blood. All of the airplane was full with family, with kids. This is the end of the holiday vacation in Israel. And Dubai, it's a great connection for flights from the Far East. So a lot of families that came back from a long vacation in Thailand, in Japan, in China.
10: Can I ask you about the pilot? Because much of what subsequently happened and the much better outcome that followed for the plane, I mean, it really hinged on the fact that he managed to fight off the co-pilot to the extent that he was able to open the cockpit door. Because without that, things could have turned out very differently, couldn't they?
9: That's 100% correct. Without him opening the door, we're probably not speaking here right now. This man, Mr. Smith, Indian pilot, I can't even start saying our gratitude to this human being. Again, and in times of need, people show, you know, the real color inside. As you all know, I don't want to enter into politics in this conversation, but the fact and the situation is well clear to everybody that listened to this show and everybody in the world. So these guys were really heroes.
10: And when you did land, what was that feeling like? How did people react?
9: In the beginning, you know, because obviously Israel and Saudi Arabia don't have any diplomatic relationship. So obviously there was a moment of, you know, of a bit tense. But I must say that we've been treated with full respect and dignity. You land and you see a lot of soldiers and a lot of everything. And, you know, everyone was very, very polite. They brought us water and food and coffee and even sweets for the kids.
10: And how are your family? I mean, did you, I imagine, hug them a little bit tighter last night?
9: Yeah, for sure.
3: That was Adam Polovinsik speaking to NewsHour's James Menendez. One of many surprising details about the incident is a comment made by one of the passengers who tackled the alleged assailant in the aircraft's cockpit. Yaniv Hayon was asked on television by Israeli Prime Minister Benjamin Netanyahu how he had managed to stabilise the plane. But backwards, says Prime Minister Netanyahu, talking about how he'd pulled the controls backward. I watch air crash investigation, Prime Minister, sir, he replies. A fact that didn't escape the attention of President Trump.
11: This plumber, never having flown a plane, had the sense to lift a stick. Who was it? And you know, it's not like planes are different today. He used to have a little steering wheel, whatever. Today, they fly differently. And when asked why he did that, he said he watches that show, Air Disasters. You know the show? It's that crazy show. I never want to watch it because I watch it. I don't like watching it because bad things happen. But he said he watches it a lot. And he learned from watching that show.
3: In fact, the name of the show is Air Crash Investigation. It's a long-running Canadian docudrama. Executive producer of the programme is Alex Bistrom. And we wondered what he made of the name check he got in the middle of a major news story.
12: Obviously, it's great to be recognised and acknowledged that way. And I'm glad that our show sort of helped him stay calm and, if anything, not make the situation worse. Our show is focused on aviation safety, and every episode provides lessons on how aviation can be made safer. So, look, delighted that we played a very, very small role in this event, but I don't for a minute think that we affected the outcome. That's entirely in the hands of the captain of this flight, who really took unbelievable superhuman action to save the lives of everybody on board. This guy, look, he took the action of going towards the cockpit, which isn't something he learned on our show. And no, I don't remember doing any episodes where passengers are called upon to help pull the plane out of a absolutely staggering dive like this.
3: Alex Bistram, executive producer of Air Crash Investigation. The Fly Dubai flight was headed to Israel. The co-pilot is reported to have been Omani national, who'd worked for Fly Dubai for about 9 months. The company's authorization to operate flights in Israel requires that all pilots flying to the country come from states which have normalized relations with Israel. Oman has not. Earlier, I spoke to Alon Pereg, who was a pilot for the Israeli airline El Al for 20 years. He also served in the Israeli Air Force. I asked him whether it was known if the co-pilot who appeared to try to crash the plane was indeed Omani.
13: That's what they say. I haven't checked it, but that's the common knowledge here. And as you said, it looks like some kind of a fault by both the Dubai authorities and the Israeli authorities by allowing him to fly to Israel. It's a common knowledge worldwide that if you can't travel to a country as a visitor, as a tourist, you cannot operate a flight to that country.
3: Let me ask you about one other detail that's come up. There's been a lot of talk. I think the Prime Minister mentioned it as well, Mr. Netanyahu, that the attacker had used an axe against the pilot who was injured. And I think some people might be surprised that either there was an axe on board or it was possible to get an axe on board. I mean, there's a suggestion that actually it's routine for aircraft of this kind to carry an axe, which might be used in certain situations.
13: Yes.
3: Where they have to break into the fuselage. Is that right?
13: Yes, that's exactly. 737 is a plane that I've flown as a captain for many hours, and it does have an axe in the cockpit, and you need it to break things in case you need to reach a fire and to extinguish it. So that's it. There is no other way to do it.
3: I think. So there was no security breach there. There is a broader question here, isn't there, about the standards of airline safety, crew recruitment, ensuring that the rules are followed. People, I think, assume that after the 9/11 attacks, kind of all the countries really kind of fell into line with each other. Is that the case, or do there remain differences between the attitude of different countries towards aviation safety?
13: Let's say that the 9/11 event turned the entire aviation community to a new era. Indeed, there are changes, but I believe that the cockpit that is a flight deck door that should be locked at all times is now a common practice in all the airlines. However, there are different regulations regarding, for example, security screening of the crew members or other things like that. Maybe even, security screening of the belongings before you board the plane. There are regulations that are pertinent to each country. That's correct.
3: Right. There is more common working. Let me ask you, when you look at this incident, does it feel to you like a one-off, or does it worry you that there might be gaps, there might be errors that could potentially allow for others to do this sort of thing?
13: I would say that we did a pretty good job in securing our planes and our aviation from threats from outside, from people that would try to kill the pilots from outside. We might have a problem with this new threat that might be adopted by terrorist organizations. And we need to think about it in a different way. Listen, there were some events, as you all know, of pilot committing suicide.
3: Indeed, yeah.
13: With the plane. And that was not terror per se, but it was the same thing. And it could be adopted in the same way.
3: Israeli pilot Alon Pereg. Channel 12 in Israel is reporting Thursday that Israeli security agencies failed to enforce the ban on pilots from countries which don't have diplomatic relations with Israel, including Oman. Channel 12 says dozens of Omani pilots have been allowed to fly into Israel in recent years. We can't so far confirm the accuracy of that report, but do please keep an eye on the bbc.com/news website for all the latest developments. This is NewsHour.

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1: -73 degrees at the KGOU studios in Norman. It's 77 in Woodward and 71 degrees in Ada. The National Weather Service is tracking a strong thunderstorm that will impact portions of north central Ellis, northern Woods, southeastern Harper, and northern Woodward counties through around 4:15 this afternoon. Forecast today calls for scattered showers and thunderstorms possible across Oklahoma, with rain chances continuing into tonight. Locally, heavy rain will be the primary concern, particularly across southern and southeastern Oklahoma, where flooding remains possible. A few stronger thunderstorms could also produce gusty winds, but the overall threat for organized severe weather is low. 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
2: Allie was at home when she got a phone call from her former cellmate. She could barely make out what she was saying, but something big had gone down inside the woman's prison. Something unprecedented. And something very, very wrong. On the next Snap Judgment, we are Jane Doe. Snap Judgment. Do not miss it.
3: It's Snap Judgment this Thursday evening at 8.
4: I'm Sean Lay, and you're listening to News Hour on the BBC World Service, where we go to Russia now, where President Vladimir Putin delivered his annual foreign policy speech in a typically Delphic manner. Addressing the Valdai Forum in Moscow, he said the multipolar world created a more open environment for international affairs than in the days of superpower rivalry. Mr. Putin said Russia had no intention of attacking anyone, but he did also say it would consider using all types of weapons if Kaliningrad, a Russian exclave almost completely surrounded by NATO countries, were to be attacked.
5: Of course, if it comes to a direct attack on the Russian Federation, in this case we're talking about Kaliningrad, but possibly some other territories, of course the issue of the use by Russia of all arms at the disposal of our country will inevitably and immediately be on the agenda.
4: Well, our Russia editor Steve Rosenberg has been speaking to people in Moscow, influential people, in a search for clues to President Putin's future intentions.
6: Steve Rosenberg, BBC News.
7: Clue number one, my brief encounter with Russia's foreign minister. He doesn't sound very conciliatory. When I ask Sergei Lavrov, is Russia waging a hybrid war on Europe, he doesn't deny it. By hybrid war, do you mean Russia destroying drones and missiles that Britain and Europe are supplying Ukraine with? He says, call it what you want. This is a war that Europe is waging against us. No mention that it was Russia that launched a full-scale invasion of Ukraine in 2022. Mr. Lavrov goes on to accuse the West of using brute force in Venezuela, in Iran. When I point out that Russia uses brute force every day in Ukraine, he doesn't deny that either. He says it's to eliminate a direct threat to Russia. Peace feels a long way away, especially after my next conversation.
8: We shall finish off Ukraine as a viable state. Sooner or later.
7: Sergei Karaganov is a veteran foreign policy strategist. He's also honorary chairman of Russia's Council for Foreign and Defense Policy.
8: We'll not occupy all of the territory of Ukraine. We'll create a no-fly and a non-militarized zone, central and western parts of Ukraine. And if they do not agree, they will suffer.
6: That's not acceptable to Kiev, it's not acceptable to Europe, and it seems not acceptable to America.
8: If it is not acceptable to Europe, well, that's a problem. Then we have to go further. If they continue this war, which is a European war, with the help of America against Russia, if they do not stop it, sooner or later, we'll feel it is necessary to escalate. And according to my scenarios, the first series of blows will be conventional. But if Europe does not surrender, then unfortunately we'll have to go nuclear. There will be a little left of some European countries.
7: We've heard nuclear saber-rattling before from Moscow, and plenty of it over the last 4.5 years. Much of it has felt like an attempt to scare Europe into scaling back support for Ukraine. It comes and goes, but never disappears completely. And yet so many Russians I speak to about the war and about tensions with Europe seem to want to pretend that none of this is happening. People like Tatiana. Life's easier that way, she thinks.
9: The big part of the nation don't want to think about this situation. They want to escape these thoughts. And maybe it's easy way to live because we don't think this horrible time every day. I think most people wait because we can't change anything, unfortunately.
4: Steve Rosenberg reporting from Moscow. Finally, let's return to our top story. The Tennessee death row inmate Krista Pike is in critical condition, according to her legal team, after surviving 2 failed lethal injections on Wednesday night, leading the state's governor to halt all executions for the rest of this year. Pike had been sentenced to death 30 years ago for torturing and killing a 19-year-old Colleen Slemmer with her then boyfriend. Our correspondent, Arnie Wells, is in Nashville. Ione, you got some quite intriguing details from the lawyers, I understand, not least that they actually filed an emergency motion to halt the execution as it was happening.
10: That's right. I think for those who were in the room, it became pretty apparent that something was going wrong, although it's still very unclear what exactly went wrong. Those who were there say that there was essentially a period of about 20 to 30 minutes where the curtain was closed over the execution, which meant people couldn't see what had happened before this ambulance then arrived. She has now been sent to hospital for what we're told is life-saving care, quite an extraordinary phrase in itself, given that less than 24 hours ago, the state here in Tennessee was trying to kill her twice. We don't know exactly what condition she's in. Her lawyers say she's in a critical condition. They don't know what damage was done to her brain because her medical information is confidential. But there are still huge amounts of questions about what went wrong. One theory that her lawyers did suggest earlier was perhaps the IV connection, essentially the connection to her vein, might have not been administered properly. And we've spoken to a witness who recalls her saying that it felt like her vein was going to burst.
4: What reaction are you hearing from people in Tennessee, Ivy?
10: Well, I spoke to a couple of people here in Nashville outside what local media are reporting is the hospital where she's receiving care. And it's, as expected, deeply divided people here. I spoke to one woman who very much supported her being executed, but who, in her words, said she doesn't know why it wasn't done with a bullet, a way that would have been more definite to kill her, and said that while she may have suffered things in her past life, that wasn't an excuse for the brutal murder that she committed. But I've spoken to other people here who strongly disagree with that, including one man who actually told me he had campaigned against the death penalty here in Tennessee. He felt like this didn't represent the view of Tennesseans. He said, in his words, that the people who run the state are more interested in the kinds of people who vote in Republican primaries. So he felt that this was a political policy pushing a more conservative agenda and that no one should have to go through this. I think what's interesting, though, is what unites people on both sides is no one now is happy, not those who supported her execution, who think this whole thing is a mess, but also not those who oppose it, who think that this has put her through unnecessary suffering.
4: Arnie Wells, BBC's correspondent, live in Nashville, Tennessee. Arnie, thanks so much for that update on our top story. Don't forget, you'll be able to get more on that on bbc.com/news. You'll also be able to hear it here on the BBC World Service. I'm Sean Lay. Thank you very much for your company on this news hour. Do please join us again.

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0: Krista Pike was very concerned that this execution would go exactly the way it ended up coming out.
1: The inmate who received two botched lethal injections in Tennessee is in critical condition and receiving medical care.
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1: I'm Sasha Fiver.
2: And I'm Juana Summers. The family of Renee Good, the woman fatally shot by federal immigration agents in Minneapolis, has filed two civil lawsuits over her death.
3: When government power crosses the line, there must be accountability.
1: Plus, what's on residents' minds in Maine as they prepare to vote in a high-profile Senate race?
4: Our economy sucks right now. The gas prices need to go down. The fuel prices need to go down. They just need to help us out.
2: Also, Google launches a small experimental AI data center in space.
1: And a group of musicians aiming for the longest ever jam session.
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5: Live from NPR News in Washington, I'm Ryland Barton. Attorneys for Krista Pike, the woman who received two lethal injections in Tennessee yesterday and still lived, were told she is in critical condition. One of her attorneys, Stephen Farrell, called for the governor to commute her death sentence after what he called cruel and unusual punishment.
0: We presented evidence that due to her blood condition, venous access would be difficult, and that this type of prolonged execution that she didn't want to happen would happen.
5: Her attorney said she had a blood condition that makes it difficult to administer injections. Pike was sentenced to death for a murder she committed at age 18. She would have been the first woman executed in Tennessee in more than 200 years. Tennessee Republican Governor Bill Lee has put executions in the state on hold and called for a third-party review to determine what caused the failed execution. A prosecutor in New York now says he didn't have access to full transcripts of a woman's account of being raped at Cornell University in 2024. When he decided not to pursue the case. District Attorney Matthew Van Houten says he stopped the investigation after only reviewing the woman's signed statement. NPR's Brian Mann reports.
6: Van Houten has said the former student who alleged in a recent civil lawsuit that she was gang raped by seven male students gave a different account to campus police 2 years ago, describing her participation in drug use and sex at a frat party as, quote, voluntary, conscious, and consensual. But now more full transcripts of the woman's interviews with campus police investigators have been reported by multiple news outlets. They show she described the incident at the time in graphic terms as rape. In a statement to WSKG Radio, Van Houten says he didn't see that information before stopping the investigation. If it's factual, we absolutely should have been informed about what Jane Doe said to police, Van Houten said. Brian Mann, NPR News, Ithaca, New York.
5: Starting today, states will be paying for a larger share of the bill to run the SNAP food assistance program. NPR's Juliana Kim reports federal funding for costs, including state SNAP workers, will shrink by half.
7: Last year's massive Republican tax and spending law, known as the One Big Beautiful Bill Act, included major changes to how SNAP is funded, shifting more of the costs onto states rather than the federal government. As a result, states may need to spend 2 to 3 times more in the future in order to keep the food assistance program running. That's according to the Georgetown Center on Poverty and Inequality. The key question now is how states will afford these new costs to SNAP. Policy experts say states may need to raise taxes, cut funding for other programs, or reduce access to food benefits. And it comes as SNAP participation is already rapidly dropping. Juliana Kim, NPR News.
5: Major U.S. stock indexes rose slightly today. The S&P 500 rose nearly 0.2%, breaking a 3-day losing streak. 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
8: You're listening to All Things Considered on KGOU. I'm Keith Merks. Citizen Potawatomi Nation's Eagle Aviary is sounding the alarm about lead ammunition and its role in the death of an eagle it released last year. Sarah Lisi reports.
9: Jennifer Randall is the co-manager of the tribe's Eagle Aviary. Her team helped raise two eagles and last year released them into the wild in Montana. One named Neemkeesh or Little Thunder only survived about 3 months.
10: What had happened with the storm coming in, an eagle's not going to pass up a free meal, and it was hunting season. He did, in fact, come across, I guess what we call a gut pile, with the lead ammunition scattered throughout it.
9: Randall says he was taken to a rehabilitation center and died after contracting an illness similar to pneumonia. Testing showed elevated lead levels. Now Randall and her team are spreading more awareness about lead ammunition's harmful effects. Along with education and conservation, telling Neem Keisha's story is a part of the aviary's advocacy. In Oklahoma City, I'm Sarah Lisi.
8: The latest drought monitor out this morning shows large portions of Oklahoma remain in the highest categories of drought, but the newly released map does not include much of this week's rainfall. The drought assessment is based on conditions as of Tuesday morning. Since then, rainfall totals have reached several inches in parts of the state, including areas with the most intense drought conditions. This is KGOU, your NPR source.
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13: This is All Things Considered from NPR News. I'm Juana Summers.
14: And I'm Sasha Pfeiffer. A Tennessee woman on death row survived a failed execution attempt last night. Krista Gail Pike was sentenced to death for killing Colleen Slemmer in 1995 when both of them were teenagers. Catherine Sweeney with WPLN in Nashville was a media witness, and she joins us now to tell us what she witnessed. And please note, this could be a tough conversation to listen to because it's likely to include a detailed description of what happened yesterday. Hi, Catherine.
15: Hi, Sasha.
14: What did you see and hear at the prison last night?
15: Well, it started before last night, so I was there as one of the seven media witnesses. We get there at 8:30 in the morning. Usually it's over sometime around 11, but we were there for 13 hours while the Supreme Court went back and forth on whether they would block this execution or not. But we found out around 6 p.m. that we would be viewing this execution. So we went into the witness bay. That's a cinder block room with a window into the death chamber. We got in there around 6:45. So there's a curtain over that window, and that's so that we can't see the medical workers placing the IV lines. Their identities are shielded by state law. Usually that takes 10, 15 minutes. It took 45 because they had such a hard time getting needles into her. So eventually the curtains did open, and she was really lively and talking and singing for a long time, even
14: after
15: longer.
14: Getting an injection.
15: That's right. She should have started to look sedated, but didn't. They closed the curtain, and usually that's when the doctor comes out and calls time of death, but he didn't. So they tried again. They opened the curtains. They did it all again, and that didn't go really any better.
14: So as this is going on, what is the mood in the room you're in? What are people talking about?
15: Yeah. So, I mean, first of all, everyone's shocked. The protocol does say they can do this twice, but that seems like this absurd reality. And then it did happen twice, and they closed the curtains and never opened them again. And I think that is what led to things getting pretty heated between the media witnesses, including me, and the communications director. We didn't know why the curtain was closed. We know the doctor's not in there assessing her for 30 minutes to 45 minutes, which is how long we were sitting there hearing her over the loudspeaker snoring and breathing raggedly, but we couldn't see her. And I was asking, are you going to try again? Are you going to resuscitate her? We're just sitting here for so long. Like, what is happening? And we didn't get any answers to those questions.
14: No explanation at all from prison officials?
15: No.
14: So how did this resolve? For you, at least.
15: For us, at least, the warden came over the loudspeaker after, 2 hours of trying. The warden came over the loudspeaker and said, you need to leave. So we did. We go outside to do the press conference that's part of the witness process, and ambulances come to pick her up. There's this wave of emergency vehicles, and they carted her away with sirens on. So we guessed she was still alive.
14: And we now know that she is alive, and we will obviously be continuing to follow this story very closely. That is Catherine Sweeney with WPLN in Nashville. Thank you for your reporting.
15: Thanks, Sasha.
14: This woman, Krista Pike, remains in the hospital after the state of Tennessee tried and failed to execute her yesterday. That execution attempt is the latest in a string of botched executions in that state and across the country. And one of our investigative correspondents here at NPR, Kara Eisner, has been covering executions for years. She's with me now in the studio to talk about more. Kara, when I heard this morning, my first thought was, what kind of medical condition is a woman in who has survived two doses of a lethal injection? Do we know how she's doing?
16: What we know is that in a call to reporters today, her attorney said they haven't been allowed much contact with her. But they did say there's blistering and burning on her arm, and she's receiving medical care. This is again after the state administered one dose of the lethal injection drug pentobarbital, and she was still talking and breathing. Then the state gave her the second dose an hour later, and Pike was still alive. And as we just heard, reporters could hear her snoring after that second dose.
14: How unusual is it that someone survives an execution?
16: Well, this is the first time that we know of that someone survives two doses of pentobarbital, but it's hardly the first time an execution doesn't go according to plan. This is part of a much larger pattern. Something similar happened in Tennessee just this past May when the state tried to execute prisoner Tony Carruthers. Maria Delaborato, his lawyer, was behind the curtain with her client as execution workers repeatedly tried and failed again to place needles in his arms, feet, and chest.
17: Tony was in agony, moaning in guttural pain. There was blood. It took close to an hour, and eventually they called off the execution.
16: Just like Pike, Carruthers is also still alive today. Back in 2022, Tennessee Governor Bill Lee ordered an investigation that showed that his state repeatedly failed to follow its own protocols again and again and temporarily paused executions. He paused executions again last night, too. And it's not just Tennessee. States across the country have investigated their own lethal injection protocols, and so has the federal government. After former President Biden paused executions during his presidency, the Department of Justice released a report that said executions should not be performed by lethal injection anymore because there was just too much risk of

0: the drug after it's been made. States have been shown to have used drugs past their expiration date, and they've even used the wrong drug on someone.
1: You mentioned in a previous case some workers had trouble inserting the needles. So are these staff medically qualified? Is the staffing partly an issue?
0: States like to keep that kind of information secret. They say that's to protect the privacy of their staff, but multiple lawsuits have been filed across the country, including in Tennessee, that say the states owe more information about the execution team's qualifications to the person being executed and to the public. But we know from previous botched executions that staff often fail to correctly administer the drugs. Pike's lawyers said in a briefing today that unqualified personnel stuck her multiple times, and that should be considered cruel and unusual punishment and torture.
1: That is NPR's Kiara Eisner. Thanks for covering this.
0: Thanks, Sasha.
2: The financial pressure continues to grow on Americans. Already dealing with inflation, today mortgage rates hit their highest level in almost 3 years. That's as the Federal Reserve raises interest rates and bond yields surge. NPR's Stephen Bissaha reports that with borrowing costs surging, life's major purchases are falling further out of reach for many consumers.
3: Carrie Goldstein is dreaming of a few big buys. Number one is a new house.
4: It kind of all started when we went to Milwaukee to visit my cousin for our family reunion, and we were kind of in awe and like drooling over her walkability.
3: Walkability does not describe Goldstein's Cleveland suburb.
4: Like, you can walk within the neighborhood. There are lots of sidewalks, but you can't really get anywhere.
3: So she's got her eye on a more expensive suburb nearby.
4: You know, it's got a quaint downtown. All the houses are older and have character.
3: And you can even walk to Lake Erie. So moving seems like an easy decision.
4: However, you know, the mortgage rates being what they are, above 7% now, you just can't justify the move.
3: Interest rates for mortgages often follow bond yields, and they've been surging since the U.S. war against Iran started. Mortgage rates are up more than 1.25 percentage points since February. That's enough to bump up the cost of a new mortgage by almost $300 each month, assuming a medium-priced home and a similar-sized standard loan. So for Goldstein, walking to Lake Erie is out. She could still drive there, but her car is getting up there in age.
4: 11 years old and 150,000 miles and like has all these quirks.
3: So a car is Goldstein's second dream purchase. Unfortunately, interest rates for auto loans are likely going up too. They're tied closely to the Federal Reserve's interest rate, and the Fed raised rates a quarter of a percentage point last month. Some investors believe we could see another rate hike as early as this month. All that on top of the already high sticker price for cars, and Goldstein is delaying buying as long as she can.
4: You can't go and get a car for $150 or $180 anymore a month.
3: Now, so far, the Fed's rate increase has been modest, and the increased cost for car loans will likely be modest too. The problem is when higher car payments pile on top of other loans, which are also getting more expensive. Interest rates are making the cost of other things like borrowing for education more expensive too.
5: It's added to higher mortgage payment, higher student loan payment.
3: John Diamond is the director of Rice University's Center for Tax and Budget Policy. And he says consumers are also dealing with inflation.
5: That's what makes it really painful.
3: Painful to make any major life purchase. After all, most Americans need to borrow for those expenses like cars, homes, and education.
5: If you need to borrow, boy, it's really not a great time. And this is why we say when the Fed raises rates, the economy slows down and it will bring inflation down, because consumers say, wait a second, rates are high. It's expensive to make a change. I'm going to wait 6 months to a year and then do it.
3: Carrie Goldstein is one of those people holding off. She eventually unsubscribed from real estate updates for that walkable suburb she dreamed about.
4: Because I, of course, had signed up and, you know, was looking every day and, you know, it just became more and more disheartening when I did the math, you know, combining with the interest rates. It's just not in the cards.
3: She says if interest rates do drop, then maybe she can make the move she wants. But for now, rates are moving in the opposite direction, and Goldstein is stuck at status quo. Stephen Bissaha, NPR News.

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1: 74 degrees at the KGOU studios in Norman, 77 in Woodward, 71 degrees in Ada, 78 in Clinton. Rain and thunderstorm chances continue across Oklahoma this afternoon with scattered storms possible through the evening and into tonight. The primary concern will be locally heavy rainfall, especially across southern and southeastern Oklahoma, where there could be flooding. A few stronger thunderstorms are also possible this afternoon, with gusty winds and small hail possible, but forecasters say the overall threat for organized severe weather remains low. Temperatures this afternoon will generally reach the upper 70s and lower 80s across much of the KGOU listening area. A cold front moves through the state tonight, bringing additional chances for rain and thunderstorms. Behind the front, Friday will be considerably cooler. Lingering showers are possible during the day, with highs generally in the upper 60s and lower 70s. Cooler weather continues into the weekend before temperatures begin warming again next week. 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
0: This is All Things Considered from NPR News. I'm Sasha Pfeiffer.
5: And I'm Juana Summers. The family of Renee Good, the 37-year-old woman who was killed by an ICE agent during the immigration enforcement surge in Minnesota last January, is suing the federal government. Lawyers for the family announced two civil lawsuits today for her death. NPR criminal justice correspondent Meg Anderson is in Minneapolis and joins us now. Hi there.
6: Hi.
5: Meg, start by telling us what the lawsuits allege.
6: Yeah, so the first lawsuit is against the United States government itself, and it is essentially a wrongful death lawsuit, saying that Jonathan Ross, the ICE officer who killed Good, violated the Fourth Amendment by using excessive force. It's seeking damages for Renee Good's family for the suffering she experienced in the final moments of her life, and also for her partner, Becca Good, who witnessed the killing. The lawsuit says she has suffered intense emotional distress from what she experienced. Now, the other lawsuit is much more rare.
5: Tell me more.
6: Yeah, so that lawsuit is alleging that federal officials engaged in a conspiracy to interfere with the civil rights of people in Minnesota. It says Good's death was, quote, the predictable and intended product of the immigration campaign, and that the entire operation was a coordinated effort to make Hispanic and Somali people the object of aggression and to silence people who opposed that. In making that argument, they're relying on a really old law. It's the Ku Klux Klan Act of 1871, which was used to combat the terrorism wrought by the KKK during the Reconstruction era. One of the lawyers representing Good's family is Ben Berkman, and he put it really simply. The first lawsuit is about what federal officers did to Renee Good. The second is about why those officers were there in the first place.
7: It reaches the agents who fired those shots at Renee, and it reaches every official who put him on the street that day. No mask, no badge, and no title in this administration puts anyone above that law.
6: So the federal officials named in the suit include Jonathan Ross, but also White House advisor Stephen Miller, Kristi Noem, who was the Homeland Security Secretary at the time, and Gregory Bovino, who was the Border Patrol commander at the time, among other people. I should note the Department of Homeland Security didn't respond to a request for comment. A White House spokesperson told NPR in a statement that it plans to, quote, vigorously defend itself and that the lawsuits are baseless.
5: At the press conference today, some of Renee Good's family, including her partner, Rebecca Good, who you mentioned earlier, spoke. What did they have to say?
6: Yeah, so Renee Good's parents and brothers were there. Some of them have made public statements, including in front of Congress. But Becca Good, Renee's partner, has been very quiet until today. She focused on who Renee was. She called her kind and loving, but she also talked about what she lost that day. Renee Good had three children. Becca is now raising their youngest, a six-year-old.
8: She never missed a single moment. And this Halloween, it's our son's absolute favorite holiday. I'll take him trick-or-treating without her hand in mine.
5: Just an impossible situation there, Meg. Did she say anything else in her statement?
6: Yeah, so she also acknowledged that Renee Good is not the only person that DHS agents have killed. That includes Alex Preddy just a few weeks later at the hands of Border Patrol agents in Minneapolis. The Trace, that's a news website that focuses on gun violence, says 9 people have been shot and killed by immigration agents during this administration.
5: That is NPR criminal justice correspondent Meg Anderson. Thank you.
6: You're welcome.
0: Some millionaires and billionaires are plowing money into a tax loophole in the U.S. to slash their taxes to zero. Our colleagues at The Indicator from Planet Money, Adrian Ma and Waylon Wong, explain who came up with it and how the strategy works.
9: The story of this era's great American tax dodge starts with a man named Cliff Asness. Cliff worked at Goldman Sachs in the 90s and around that time also got a PhD in finance.
10: Cliff Asness is a very big, bigger-than-life personality.
11: That's Bloomberg reporter Lucia Giftipulu. She covers the wealth management industry and has reported in-depth on Cliff's hedge fund.
10: He's, let's say, a mad genius who's found this way to help rich people slash their tax bills potentially to the extreme.
11: After his stint at Goldman, Cliff struck out on his own. He set up a hedge fund called AQR Capital Management. And for years, AQR was a pretty typical hedge fund. But then a few years ago, Lucia says, they made a pivot. They shifted towards something called tax-aware investing.
10: We help rich people slash their tax bills. That's what tax-aware investing means.
9: One classic strategy for doing that is something called tax loss harvesting. That's when you sell off losing stocks and write off those losses to reduce your tax bill.
11: Cliff and his team at AQR Capital took this basic strategy and developed what's called a tax-aware long-short strategy. Basically, it means that they create complicated investment portfolios purposely engineered to generate losses. A few years ago, AQR started offering this strategy to clients who had at least $1 million to invest. And Lucia says they exploded in popularity.
10: They went from having $3 billion in these accounts to having $70 billion. This kind of puts a bit in perspective how much people want something that will help them not pay their dues to the government.
9: And that's why in just a couple of years, AQR Capital has grown into the world's largest hedge fund. And now this strategy is in such high demand among wealthy clients that other investment firms have started offering their own similar investment products.
11: Lucia says these funds are a sign of an anti-tax mood among the rich, but it's also occurring during a growing wealth tax conversation in politics. Policymakers in states like California, Maryland, and New York are debating new taxes on the rich.
12: I think a lot of people would hear this and feel like it doesn't seem right. Do you think people would be justified in feeling that way?
10: If you are a school teacher and you pay your full amount in tax and somebody with a lot more money can avoid it, it's fair for people to wonder why.
11: It's possible the IRS may be wondering why, too. Recently, Treasury Department officials expressed concern about what they called potentially abusive tax avoidance strategies, and Congress could, in theory, close the loophole. Amid this uncertainty, some investment firms like Charles Schwab and Fidelity that work with AQR have pulled back on offering this type of account to new clients.
9: And yet, Lucia thinks this isn't going away. And in fact, some money managers have even begun selling this tax avoidance tool to the masses.
11: Waylon Wong,
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5: 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I'm Sasha Pfeiffer.
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8: Live from NPR News in Culver City, California, I'm Dwayne Brown. The Supreme Court will review the Trump administration's mandatory detention policy that denies bond hearings for migrants living in the country illegally. NPR's Carrie Johnson has more.
9: The Trump administration reinterpreted a 1996 law to deny bond hearings to migrants who have sometimes been in the U.S. for decades. Lower courts mostly rejected that approach and ruled the migrants deserve a chance to remain free while their cases move through the immigration system. The ACLU says millions of people could be affected by the Trump policy, most with no criminal record. Now the U.S. Supreme Court will add the case to its docket. The White House says the courts have been flooded with petitions from migrants, and the current process is unworkable and disruptive. The High Court recently agreed to consider another key immigration issue, whether the administration can send migrants to countries where they have no prior tie. Carrie Johnson, NPR News.
8: California Governor Gavin Newsom has signed a bill prohibiting hospitals from using AI to replace the clinical judgment of healthcare professionals. NPR's Andrea Hsu has more.
10: The California Nurses Association says the new law gives patients and healthcare workers landmark protections against unsafe use of AI. Among other things, it prohibits unlicensed staff from using AI to perform tasks that can only be done by licensed professionals. The governor's office says the protections keep people, not algorithms, at the center of healthcare decisions. But Newsom vetoed a second bill that would have explicitly protected healthcare workers from retaliation for overriding AI-generated recommendations. The governor took issue with how such cases would be adjudicated, noting the California Labor Commission lacks the specialized medical expertise needed to resolve such disputes.
8: That's Andrea Hsu. 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
4: You're listening to All Things Considered on KGOU. I'm Keith Murks. The Oklahoma County Jail is hosting an in-house job fair next week. According to reporter Ashton Caldwell, the jail is looking to hire medical staff, housing monitors, and more.
11: Oklahoma County's jail has been dealing with chronic staffing shortages for years, and its leaders are now looking for people to help address it with a job fair. The jail is hiring for 6 roles, including a registered nurse and a maintenance officer. They are also hiring detention officers to supervise inmates and oversee daily jail operations. The event is set to occur on site at the jail on October 6th. In June, the facility failed its 12th consecutive health inspection, and staffing shortages played a role. People hired as detention officers will attend 8 weeks of paid academy training, where they will learn jail standards, de-escalation techniques, and more. Applicants must be over 18 years old, have a high school diploma, and hold a valid Oklahoma driver's license. In Oklahoma City, I'm Ashton Caldwell.
4: The Oklahoma Securities Department is suing Vesta Realty, saying the company failed to turn over records demanded by a subpoena. It's the latest headache for the company that has been sued dozens of times this year. The department is seeking a court order requiring Vesta to provide documents, including information and communications involving investors in some of the companies under the Vesta umbrella. Oklahoma Watch reports 28 lawsuits have been filed this year against CEO Mark Kulick, Vesta, or properties he controlled. Kulick is also being sued by a business partner who accuses him of diverting company money for personal use and moving cash among companies to conceal misconduct. 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
0: With 5 weeks until the midterms, 1A is taking a regional look at the big issues from New England. Dems are hoping for a blue wave, but are New Hampshire voters signaling why that might not happen? Plus, the rising cost of living and pay-to-play allegations add to the headwinds facing Maine's Republican Senator Susan Collins in her bid for re-election. The News Roundup, live from New Hampshire, next time on 1A.
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14: From NPR News, this is All Things Considered. I'm Sasha Pfeiffer.
15: And I'm Juana Summers. This fall, the U.S. Senate race in Maine could decide who controls Congress. The two candidates, incumbent Republican Susan Collins and her Democratic challenger, Troy Jackson, come from the same area, northern Aroostook County near the U.S.-Canada border. NPR's Luke Garrett reports on the home county voters who may decide which one of them goes to Washington.
16: Fall comes early in Aroostook County. By mid-September, yellow, orange, and red leaves color the trees of northern Maine. And this year, red, white, and blue campaign signs for Susan Collins and Troy Jackson also dot U.S. Route 1. Here on a field just a few hundred yards from the Canadian border, dozens of Mainers gathered to watch the alma maters of Collins and Jackson face off on the pitch.
17: Welcome, soccer fans, to this evening's varsity soccer game featuring your Fort Kent Warriors and the visiting Caribou Vikings.
16: Collins was born in Caribou, Maine, and graduated from its public high school. Born just up the road, Jackson went to a school that later merged with Fort Kent High School. Like this soccer game, the Maine U.S. Senate race feels like a hometown contest.
18: It's weird because having them local, you hear people, you know, with personal anecdotes and stuff about them, but they're still very divided on each side of the aisle.
16: That's 43-year-old Brandon Godding. He owns and operates Fort Kent Theater, a small movie house with two concrete auditoriums, two screens, and a pair of finicky projectors. But for Godding, the biggest concern is his theater's oil-powered heaters.
18: I was seeing people saying that oil prices were $5.60. I'm definitely scared for the winter. My tank's full right now, but they're older. They only do so much in these big open spaces.
16: Heating oil prices have increased by 74% in the last year, according to the Maine Department of Energy Resources. With oil prices up and repair costs mounting, Godding says his chief political concern is the economy. And at this point, Godding says he's still not sure who he will vote for in November.
18: Having Troy Jackson be so close here, you know, normally I would go more liberal, but like I hear all these bad stories about him. And so I do like Susan Collins where, you know, she has gone against Trump here and there, but she doesn't do it enough.
16: Down Route 1 in Caribou, the top political issues sound the same.
19: Our economy sucks right now. The gas prices need to go down. The fuel prices need to go down. They just need to help us out.
16: Sabrina Haney sells corn, cucumbers, and potatoes, along with other produce, from a wooden cart in the heart of Caribou. The 54-year-old has lived here for 3 decades, and while her biggest worry is the price of gas, the second is the U.S.-Canada trade war recently launched by President Trump.
19: Right now, we're only about maybe 10 minutes from the border, 15. And yeah, it hurts because Canada, the people used to come here and spend their money, and now that they put the tariffs on there, they're just going to cut back and they're just going to stay in their own country.
16: While she describes herself as politically independent, Haney says she has voted for Trump and Collins in every election they have run in. Despite the higher gas prices and tariffs brought on during Trump's presidency, Haney says she still supports Trump and plans to back Collins.
19: She concentrates on the whole state, not just where they think they should. She comes up here, she's involved with the communities, making sure that, hey, they know that she's available.
16: Collins has won Maine's U.S. Senate seat 5 times. Each election, her home county has turned out for her by double-digit margins. This 6th time around, she will need Aroostook County to do it again, says political science professor Andrew Smith. He runs a Maine Senate poll for the University of New Hampshire. We spoke on the phone.
20: If the rural voters come out and vote strongly, they'll likely vote for Susan Collins. In the state of Maine, the areas where Democrats are strongest are in the wealthy coastal areas in southern Maine and in central Maine around Portsmouth.
16: While enthusiasm is hard to predict, Smith says both Collins and Jackson face real headwinds. President Trump's war in Iran and tariffs on Canada are spiking prices. That could be a drag on Collins. While Jackson is a late addition in this Senate race after Graham Plattner dropped out of the contest, facing an allegation of rape, which he denies. Sitting inside the county campaign office, Aroostook County Chair Christopher Lydon is confident the county will back Collins again.
21: She was very well received in all the parades we did. She's going up to people. People were thanking her. So I think, despite what the other side might say, I think people are there with her. So I think she's got a good chance of winning again.
16: Alongside a life-size cutout of Trump, Lydon defended the president's war in Iran, calling the rise in gas prices, quote, temporary. But he does wish Trump's tensions with Canada would end sooner rather than later.
21: I would rather not see them get out of control totally, because there's a lot of things. We get our electricity from Canada up here. We're not connected to the rest of the grid.
16: Over at the Troy Jackson campaign, Matt Schlobone, head of the state's largest union, the Maine AFL-CIO, he came up with Jackson in Maine politics. Schlobone believes Jackson can turn his home county.
22: Troy Jackson will fight day and night for working people to try and make people's lives a little bit easier and a little bit better. There's a reason that he has won districts that, generally speaking, Democrats have no business winning in.
16: Back at the soccer field, the face-off between Susan Collins' Caribou Vikings and Troy Jackson's Fort Kent Warriors was hard-battled. The Vikings defended well and beat the Warriors 3-0. Luke Garrett, NPR News, Aroostook County, Maine.
23: Starting today, California, Arizona, and Nevada will get a lot less water. That's because of new federal rules for the 7 states that share the Colorado River. Those states are still scrambling to figure out how they'll bear the pain of those reductions, as KJZZ's Alex Hager reports.
24: After 20 years under the old rules, the new ones reckon with an uncomfortable reality. There just isn't enough water in the Colorado River to supply the nearly 40 million people who've come to expect it. After years of failed negotiations between the 7 states that use the river, the federal government is forcing Arizona, California, and Nevada to take about 20% less. But how exactly they'll cut back is still an open question.
25: So we want to make sure that all of the water users who are going to be impacted have all of their plans in place to deal with the cuts.
24: That's Tom Buschotsky, Arizona's top water negotiator. His state is hit the hardest by the new cuts, so he's working with allies in California and Nevada on a deal to spread out the pain of the reductions. But even with federal money as an incentive to use less water, getting cities and farms to tighten their belts is easier said than done.
26: That's the real challenge, because you're actually talking to people about using less water and getting cuts.
24: John Berggren is a researcher with the environmental group Western Resource Advocates.
26: The people negotiating these agreements, they reach a kind of high-level agreement of here's what we're willing to do, and then they have to go back and shop it around their state and make sure they can get their water users on board with what they are tentatively agreed to.
24: Also complicating things, Nevada sued the federal government over the new river plans, which slowed down talks about that 3-state deal. Another potential lawsuit could complicate things further. Arizona has set aside $9 million to sue other states or the federal government over the river and says it reserves the right to take its water complaints to court. For NPR News, I'm Alex Hager in Phoenix.

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2: You're tuned to KGOU, NPR source. I'm Jack Walters. President Donald Trump will be in the Sooner State this evening ahead of a rally for the midterm elections. State Impact's Logan Layden talked with OU political science professor Allison Shortle about the politics of the visit.
3: President Trump is coming to Oklahoma today, the reddest of red states. I believe he's headed to Alabama next. He was in Tennessee the other day. These are thought of as safe areas for Republicans. What does this strategy tell you about the state of the midterms overall?
4: Typically, when we see a partisan candidate or a Republican official going into their own territory, more or less, we know that elections are won on mobilization. So this essentially means that they're trying to garner some enthusiasm from the base, which is crucial in an election. Sometimes we like to think that it's all about trying to change people's minds and get people who might be considered swing voters. But realistically, most elections are won by generating support from the base to turn out on election day. Elections are lost when your own partisans do not show up to vote for you. So this is a good strategy for anybody to go out to their safest districts, make sure that people are enthusiastic enough to come out and vote for those Republican candidates on election day.
3: Well, how safe are these Oklahoma races? From what you're seeing, is the Oklahoma race for governor, Stephanie Bice's seat in the 5th Congressional District, are these in serious play?
4: I'm not sure I would say that they are in serious play. I think CD5, yeah, that is an election that you can look at a little more closely in terms of the possibility for a Democrat to do well in that particular district. But most places, and in particular, the places that Trump's going to, are solidly red. These are places that already went for Massey, specifically Durant, where he's holding the rally, where he won by large margins. And also Massey, the gubernatorial candidate for the Republican Party in the state, won very decidedly over Drummond in Bryan County, where Durant is located. And certainly in Durant itself, they went for Massey. So for Trump to accompany Massey there, that's very friendly territory. And there's really no shot of a Democrat winning out of those particular precincts or counties.
3: The choice of Durant as the location for this visit is also interesting. It's right across the Texas border, big Senate race in Texas. Is he trying to kill two birds with one stone here, bolster Oklahoma candidates, and impact the Texas race?
4: That's certainly what Republican strategists are claiming. They're saying this is a case of being able to go to a place like Durant that shares a designated media area or designated media market with Texas. So they are part of the Sherman-Ada designated media area. And that services mainly Oklahoma County. So I think there's 12 counties that are covered by that media market. One of those is in Texas, although it's very odd. It's an odd choice if that is even the decision, if that's the motivation, given that that media market is largely Oklahoma already. So if that is the strategy, it's a very indirect strategy indeed.
3: Well, we know Donald Trump loves gold, and he's had the Midas touch when it comes to endorsing his preferred candidates. But is that changing? Does an appearance or endorsement from President Trump still help Republicans?
4: I do think in Oklahoma, Trump is still much more popular than nationwide. But what we're seeing nationally is that Trump's endorsement is not carrying as much weight as it used to. We know that Trump is wildly unpopular right now because of the war in Iran. Prices are still going up. Inflation is very terrible. And the perception of the economy is very weak. And all of these factors are affecting Trump's ability to really claim that he has made, you know, the country great as promised. So while there are still tried and true Trump supporters in the state, and they absolutely are likely to react positively to endorsement and to turn out to vote on election day, we can see that base being chipped away at, which makes his appearance here in Oklahoma that much more important for this election and that much more revealing that the Republican base is in trouble right now.
2: That was Logan Layden speaking with OU political science professor Allison Shortle. 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
5: Allie was at home when she got a phone call from her former cellmate. 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On the next Snap Judgment, we are Jane Doe. Snap Judgment. Do not miss it.
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8: 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I'm Juana Summers.
9: And I'm Sasha Pfeiffer. Data centers for AI have become a huge political issue. Opposition to them is growing around the country, at least here on Earth. Outer space is a different story. Today, Google took a step toward putting data centers in space. And to explain this, we have two NPR correspondents, Jeff Brumfield, who covers science, and John Ruich, who covers Silicon Valley. Hi to both of you.
10: Hi there.
9: John, start us off. What exactly did Google do today?
10: Yeah, well, this happened today.
11: 3, 2, 1, ignition.
10: Google put a small satellite into orbit. It's about the size of a fridge, and it'll test if they can run artificial intelligence in space. This is a prototype built in partnership with the aerospace and satellite imagery company Planet to help pave the way for AI data centers in space eventually. So this satellite is a kind of a mini AI data center. There are 4 tensor processing units on board. Those are a type of specialized microchip that Google designed and has deployed in terrestrial data centers. And Google's going to be running an AI model on those chips, testing how they perform after the stresses of launch, which include a lot of vibration and high G forces, and under the bombardment of radiation in space. They're going to also gauge things like how hot those chips get and how quickly they can cool off.
9: There may be people out there that still think of Google as primarily just a search engine. So why is Google doing this?
10: Yeah, Google's one of several companies that think space could be a good place to put data centers. I'll let Jeff get into some of the ways that space is compelling in that regard. But from a company perspective, you know, Google's a leader in AI with its Gemini model. Overall, demand for AI is surging and already outstrips the industry's supply of what's known as compute or computational power to make it work. So companies like Google have to build that. That means data centers. And space is one option that they're exploring. Now, this satellite is part of an experimental project that they're calling a moonshot, even though it really has nothing to do with the moon. The vision is that AI satellites can eventually be arrayed in these orbiting constellations. So on Earth, you can have a data center in one building. In space, you really can't. So the idea is that each of these small satellites will have dozens of chips on them running AI. They'll work together and they'll communicate with each other and with Earth through lasers.
9: Jeff, John just said that you could explain why space is so appealing to Google. What are the advantages of putting a data center in outer space?
12: I mean, who doesn't love space, right? But the real deal is that there's that big glowing ball in the sky we all know about, the sun, right? It produces a ton of clean, free energy. Most of the energy on Earth comes from the sun in one way or another. Here's Travis Beals, who's heading Project Suncatcher.
13: Solar is the best way, really, to power things. And it turns out the best way to tap into solar power may actually be in space.
12: Part of that's because there's no atmosphere up there to block some of the sunlight. But you can also put these satellites into orbits where the sun never sets, and so there's no nighttime. Also, the companies don't talk about this as much, but there aren't as many noisy neighbors in space that will kick up a fuss if you put your data center
9: and your loud humming data center in their neighborhood.
12: Exactly. There are some rules about satellites, but companies can do mostly what they want up there.
9: All right, so I'm seeing the appeal, but I assume this has to be an engineering feat to get this done.
12: Yeah, exactly. I mean, there's some really interesting challenges. Actually, John kind of hinted at them in his earlier answers there. The first one's heat. chips generate a lot of heat, and in space you don't have any air or water you can use to cool them. Instead, you have to use these big radiators that are actually like almost like solar panels and quite hard to transport. In fact, Google chips, or the chips Google's launching today, can only run for 15 minutes at a time, and then they need to cool down. The second issue is latency. John talked about how you have all these satellites flying together. Well, it takes time to communicate, even with lasers, between those satellites, and that can slow down your computation. And then finally, there's just the number of satellites you need to launch. You're going to need a huge number of satellites to equal the computing power of a single terrestrial data center.
9: John, we know that money's being gushed into AI without knowing whether the investment will pay off. And this sounds very expensive. Do we know if this makes sense economically for Google or any other company?
10: Not at this moment. Google thinks it could, though. You know, the idea of free, unlimited power from the sun is very alluring. One of the biggest costs of operating data centers is energy, and this would cut that dramatically. It costs a lot to get satellites into space today, but it's a lot cheaper now than it was a decade ago, and the price keeps falling. So, you know, if Google can solve those challenges that Jeff talked about and a raft of others, the economics might start to look pretty good and make sense a little bit down the line.
9: I hope both of you will keep covering this and tell us if it works out as well as Google hopes it will. This is NPR's Jeff Brumfiel and John Ruwitch. Thanks to both of you.
10: Thank you.
14: You're welcome, Sasha.
9: And a note that Google is a financial supporter of NPR.
15: A good jam session is all about the vibes, musicians feeding off each other to take their music in new directions. This week, a group in Michigan tried pushing the form to its limits in their bid for the longest ever jam session. Sophia Salaby of member station WKAR has more.
16: The world record attempt started Monday at 10 a.m. with six musicians on stage at a restaurant in Lansing, Michigan. Jeff Bogue helped organize the jam.
17: We are doing a continuous musical collaboration for 3 days without doing what humans normally do, which is to stop and take a break, change the subject, go do something else.
16: There's no official Guinness World Record for longest jam, so Bogue and his friends settled on going beyond the longest nonstop improvised music session they could find, 57 hours played in Spain in 2024. But they weren't going to do it alone. So they recruited more than 100 other musicians, from professionals to amateurs to anyone who just wanted to play, to swap out in shifts for the marathon jam. One of them was singer and guitar player Mary McGuire.
18: I think I just played with 3 different drummers, probably 7 or 8 guitar players, 2 different bass players.
16: Another participant, Zachary Mead, says collaborating like this isn't as hard as you might think.
19: People that play music, they kind of just, they figure it out. They start playing and then they figure it out.
16: The group crossed the 57-hour mark Wednesday night, breaking the record set in Spain. 2, 1. But the music didn't stop just yet. 3 hours later at 10 p.m. and after 60 straight hours of playing, the musicians finally put down their instruments. Organizers say they plan to submit their performance to Guinness with hopes that it will be officially recognized and that they're ready to come back if anyone else decides to jam out longer. For NPR News, I'm Sophia Salaby in Lansing.
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0: allegations of sexual assault at a Cornell University fraternity in 2024 have reverberated across the country.
1: Now there are new revelations. Our correspondent is reporting from Cornell with the latest.
0: It's Thursday, October 1st, and this is All Things Considered from NPR News. Summers.
1: And I'm Sasha Pfeiffer. This hour, we speak with a former Federal Trade Commission chair about the voluntary AI accord signed by top tech firms.
0: It's aimed at addressing Americans' fears about AI.
2: That's why we have the DOJ. That's why we have the FBI. That's why we have the CIA. A bad actor is going to get caught.
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3: Literally, I get in the mail a box, and inside it is a little glass container with a little tiny, tiny black rock. And I'm like, this came from outer space.
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4: Live from NPR News in Washington, I'm Ryland Barton. President Trump and Vice President J.D. Vance are hitting the campaign trail to try and boost Republican enthusiasm ahead of the midterm elections. Vance was in Florida promoting Republican candidate for governor Byron Donalds and Senator Ashley Moody. He said Democratic Senate candidate Angie Nixon should leave the country.
5: When Angie Nixon calls herself a socialist, I think the right response is to say, then get the hell out of here. You don't belong in America, if those are your views.
4: Trump is traveling to Texas and Oklahoma as polls show him losing support from key groups he made inroads with, like Latinos. Trump has blamed poor public relations for the party's challenges. Democrats say Trump and Vance are desperate to rally their base as the elections approach. Israeli Prime Minister Benjamin Netanyahu says the co-pilot accused of sabotaging a Dubai to Tel Aviv flight is from Oman. NPR's Kat Lonsdorf says that's raising questions about the pilot vetting process.
6: Israel does not allow pilots from countries it doesn't have diplomatic relations with to fly into its airspace. That includes Oman. Speaking on Fox News, Israeli Prime Minister Benjamin Netanyahu said that Israel checks the background of pilots flying routes into the country. He said that this pilot must have gotten through a, quote, loophole. Israeli officials have said the incident was an attempted terrorist attack, although the motive is still unknown. The United Arab Emirates says it's opened an investigation into what happened on the flight. Israel says it's participating in that. Both the pilot and the co-pilot are alive and being questioned. Kat Lonsdorf, NPR News, Tel Aviv.
4: Renee Good's family has sued the U.S. government and several immigration officials alleging wrongful death, conspiracy, and other violations in the 37-year-old woman's killing by an immigration officer during the federal crackdown in Minnesota earlier this year. The killings of Good and Alex Preddy during protests sparked outrage across the country. At least 10 people have died in encounters with immigration officers during Trump's second term. President Trump has taken credit for the sharp drop in egg prices since last year. NPR's Joe Hernandez reports agriculture experts say much of that decline has to do with avian flu.
7: An outbreak of avian flu that started in late 2024 was so severe that it resulted in the deaths of more than 50 million egg-laying hens in just 6 months. The hit to the U.S. poultry supply caused egg prices to rise. But since then, farms have been able to rebuild their flocks, and they've enhanced their biosecurity protections with help from the Trump administration. Poultry industry analysts say those efforts, plus a more recent milder avian flu season, have caused prices to drop again. In August, egg prices were down 23% year over year, yet eggs were an exception. Overall, grocery prices had increased by 2.2%. Joe Hernandez, NPR News.
4: Major U.S. stock indexes rose slightly today. The S&P 500 rose nearly 0.2%. 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
8: You're listening to All Things Considered on KGOU. I'm Keith Merks. President Donald Trump is set to be in Oklahoma this evening for a rally in Durant. Sierra Pfeiffer reports it will be his first official visit to Oklahoma in 6 years.
9: The midterm rally is being hosted by the Trump 47 Committee. It's scheduled to begin at 6 p.m. at the Choctaw Event Center in the heart of the Choctaw Reservation. GOP candidate for governor Mike Mazie will also appear at the rally. He barely beat Attorney General Gettner Drummond during the primary elections after receiving an endorsement from Trump. While Trump won all 77 of Oklahoma's counties 2 years ago, his approval ratings have dropped across the country as war with Iran continues and everyday costs rise. Some analysts speculate the rally signals GOP panic that voters may sit out the election as the president's popularity wanes. In Oklahoma City, I'm Sierra Pfeiffer.
8: Norman Regional Hospital will remain in-network for UnitedHealthcare patients after the two sides reached a new one-year agreement just before a Thursday deadline. Without a deal, UnitedHealthcare customers could have faced higher out-of-network costs for care through the Norman Regional system. Hospital CEO Aaron Boyd says the agreement gives Norman Regional a 1% increase in its reimbursement rate, although he says it is less than the hospital wanted. The agreement covers UnitedHealthcare commercial and Medicare Advantage plans and includes emergency inpatient and outpatient services. This is KGOU.
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11: With 5 weeks until the midterms, 1A is taking a regional look at the big issues from New England. Dems are hoping for a blue wave, but are New Hampshire voters signaling why that might not happen? Plus, the rising cost of living and pay-to-play allegations add to the headwinds facing Maine's Republican Senator Susan Collins in her bid for re-election. The news roundup, live from New Hampshire, next time on 1A.
12: It's a special Friday news roundup, this Friday morning at 9.
1: From NPR News, this is All Things Considered. I'm Sasha Pfeiffer.
13: And I'm Juana Summers. There are troubling new revelations today in the sexual assault case at Cornell University. A note that the story includes descriptions of sexual violence. NPR has confirmed that the alleged victim told police clearly in 2024 that she was raped. This contradicts a local prosecutor's statement that the woman's initial account of the incident described it as consensual. NPR's Brian Mann is on campus at Cornell in Ithaca, New York, and he's with us now. Hi there.
14: Hi, Juana.
13: So, Brian, I mean, just two really different versions here. Help us understand what's going on.
14: Yeah, this is extremely problematic for Cornell University and for this local prosecutor, Matthew Van Houten. Thomas Giefra, the attorney representing the woman at the center of this case, has confirmed to NPR that in 2024, she gave a very clear statement to Cornell campus police that she was raped. Her statement then read as follows. I can say with 100% confidence I was raped. Those were her words. Giefra confirmed it to us. Van Houten, by contrast, has been giving interviews saying the woman involved told police that what happened at that frat party was, and I'm going to quote his words here, voluntary, conscious, and consensual. Van Houten has also raised doubts about her recent civil lawsuit, Juana, where the woman alleges she was drugged and gang raped by 7 male students.
15: The lawsuit leaves out any reference that Jane Doe made in her sworn statement to consenting to what happened.
14: So the obvious question is this. If this woman told police she was raped, described feeling trapped and coerced, why did Van Houten conclude it was consensual and drop his investigation?
13: Yeah, that is an obvious question. Do we have answers?
14: Partial answers so far. Van Houten has now suggested in a statement that Cornell campus police didn't give him all the necessary information from their interviews with the woman. He says he never saw that statement, that she was 100% confident that she was raped. Here's what Van Houten said in an email to our member station, WSKG. If it's factual, he wrote, we absolutely should have been informed about what Jane Doe said to the police. That was not in her 6-page statement. So it now appears from what Van Houten has said to us and to the press that all that he saw before dropping his investigation was that one condensed summary of the woman's words. Mm-hmm. Some of the most harrowing information appears to have been left out.
13: Now, Cornell University's police investigated. Brian, what's the school had to say?
14: They've mostly gone silent after responding to my emailed questions. Through the week, Cornell's spokesperson declined to respond to detailed questions about this. But a member of our team here, Aurora Berry from NPR's member station WSKG, did find something really interesting. Earlier in the week, Cornell posted a forceful statement confirming that this investigation was handled in 2024 under the jurisdiction of their campus police. And they said something important. They said their police department shared, and I'm quoting here, all investigatory information with the prosecutor's office. But yesterday, Cornell quietly removed that claim from their website. They no longer say they gave all investigatory material to the prosecutor as he was reviewing this case. We asked Cornell about that change. We asked them specifically if campus police failed to share key information with the district attorney. They only sent a brief statement saying their account of the situation online is a living document that's being updated regularly. They declined to explain why they made this specific change.
13: Mm. Brian, you were there on Cornell's campus. What's it like? What are you hearing from people about this?
14: Well, as you can imagine, there's absolute outrage among students and faculty over Cornell's handling of this. Also anger toward that prosecutor. I spoke today with Olympia Hall. She's a student activist working on campus safety. She says she's sad and angered by what she described as conflicting statements. She says she's eager for clear answers from the university. Cornell's student government has scheduled what they're calling a public hearing that'll happen this evening. They say they'll demand institutional accountability. Of course, Cornell University has also agreed now to an outside investigation, and that's expected to get underway soon.
13: NPR's Brian Mann reporting at Cornell University. Brian, thanks.
14: Thanks so much.
16: In Lebanon, a U.S.-brokered plan for Lebanese forces to assume security there appears to be faltering. NPR's Jane Araf and Jawad Rizkala went to the first and so far only pilot zone in the south where Hezbollah was driven out. Israeli troops withdrew, and the Lebanese army moved in, allowing some residents to return.
17: We're waiting at a Lebanese army checkpoint to be allowed into the village of Zawtar el-Harbiya. Soldiers approve each car that goes in. From here, we can see a strategic hilltop where Israel is still attacking what it says are Hezbollah positions. And we can hear the explosions. And that was a really big boom. Another airstrike in the location near Ali al-Tahrir Hill, where Israel says it detonated a series of tunnels and a Hezbollah command center recently. There are huge plumes of smoke rising from a village quite close to the hill. It's a couple of miles from where we are, but it's the fourth or fifth airstrike we've seen and heard since we've been here at this Lebanese army checkpoint over the last half hour. Lebanon says ongoing Israeli attacks are the reason that the Lebanese army has so far taken control of only part of one village. There's a ceasefire in place, but the UN peacekeeping mission says while Hezbollah has largely held its fire, Israel has launched hundreds of strikes a day. As we enter the village, there are more Israeli airstrikes nearby. There's so much destruction here. The mayor says more than half the houses have been destroyed or heavily damaged. Some in Israeli airstrikes, others when Israel bulldozed and detonated.

0: phones buzz overhead. This was my husband's cousin's house, my brother-in-law's house. That was my uncle's house, and our house was here, she says. All of them are gone. Her husband's furniture and decor shop in the next village was destroyed. Almost everything they own is gone. But from a suitcase found under the rubble, Fatima shows her now 8-year-old daughter, Noor, an infant's onesie, white with tiny flowers.
1: Hi.
0: This was my daughter's when she was a month old, she says. I kept all my children's mementos from when they were little. They're all gone, their toys, their memories, everything. But we found this. Across town, Mayor Abed el-Izzedine is living in his son's damaged house. His own was destroyed. His grandson plays next to him. As he tells us, he returned just after the Lebanese army cleared explosives left behind.
2: When we came back, I didn't recognize the turnoff to my house. The features of the land had changed.
0: The plan was that the Lebanese government would rebuild infrastructure for residents. That didn't happen. There's still no electricity or running water. Izzedine says Israeli forces bulldozed the village's only well, along with the connecting water pipes. Israel did not reply to an NPR request for comment.
2: People are anxious because things are unstable, but we want to stay. These are our homes, our land, our livelihood.
0: Izzedine says about 1/5 of the village's roughly 500 families have returned. Everyone wants to come back, he says, but between the lack of security and lack of services, they have almost nothing to come back to. Jane Araf, NPR News, in Zawtar al-Gharbiya, southern Lebanon.
3: White Sox fans across Chicago's South Side and beyond are feeling abundantly blessed today.
4: Swing and a miss! For the first time since 2005, the Chicago White Sox have won a postseason series.
5: Last night's victory over the Houston Astros feels even more sacred to some after the team revealed a letter from a famous Chicagoan, also known as Pope Leo.
3: It's dated September 9th. The pontiff shares something he said in the past about the importance of sports and community. Quote, sport can truly become a school of life where all can learn that abundance does not come from victory at any cost, but from sharing, from respecting others, and from the joy of walking together.
5: The Pope also writes, quoting again, in this spirit, it is my hope that the White Sox will continue to foster bonds of friendship and solidarity among people and thus bear hopeful witness to the possibility of living and working together in peace.
3: The letter has moved fans and players alike, including White Sox starting pitcher Anthony Kay.
6: This adds like another element of this crazy season that we've had, and it's been really special, and to know that the Pope's got our back is pretty cool.
5: The letter was addressed to the part owner and chairman of the White Sox, Jerry Reinsdorf, who seems inspired.
3: Reporter Jesse Rogers, who covers the team, says Reinsdorf said, quote, imagine a Jewish kid from Brooklyn getting a letter from the Pope. I'm going to convert.
5: The next series for the White Sox starts Saturday. They face the Cleveland Guardians in a best-of-five series. So, all you baseball true believers, light your candles.
3: You're listening to Pantheon Rococo performing at NPR's Tiny Desk. 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
1: -74 degrees at the KGOU studios in Norman. Locally heavy rainfall, the primary concern this evening, particularly across southern and southeastern Oklahoma. Flooding remains possible. A few stronger thunderstorms could also produce gusty winds, but the overall threat for organized severe weather is low. Highs this afternoon.

0: generally reaching the upper 70s and lower 80s. Rain chances continue tonight as a cold front moves through the state. Friday noticeably cooler, with lingering showers possible, highs generally in the upper 60s and lower 70s. DJs and EDM artists are increasingly featured on the world's biggest stages. 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But for Tulsa-based EDM experimenter, the road to prominence begins in area venues.
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2: Tennessee officials attempted to execute a woman for a murder committed three decades ago when she was 18 years old. 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
5: 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I'm Juana Summers.
6: And I'm Sasha Pfeiffer. It's time now for our science news roundup from Shortwave, NPR's science podcast. With me, our host Regina Barber and science correspondent Ari Daniel. Hi to both of you.
7: Hi.
8: Hello there.
6: So as usual, you have brought us three science stories that caught your attention recently. What three do you have this week?
7: How eating with somebody could help manage your blood sugar.
8: Plus, really loud birds.
7: And the origin story of Bennu, the asteroid NASA visited to bring back samples.
6: Let's start with the blood sugar one. That's very interesting. I'm wondering if you're going to talk to us about the calming effect of a group meal. So tell us, what's going on that says that eating with someone could help manage your blood sugar?
7: Yeah, so researchers in Israel gave participants the same amount of carbs to eat. So in this case, it was bread. Then they measured their blood glucose levels. And they found, compared to people who ate alone, people who ate together were better at regulating their blood sugar.
6: Regulating like it didn't spike as high.
8: Yeah, and their blood sugar came back down to baseline quicker. Basically, they recovered faster from the sugar high. Researchers calculated the social group was 24% more efficient at clearing glucose from their blood. The results are published in the journal Science Advances.
6: And why? Why would eating not by yourself but with other people or another person make a difference?
7: Yeah, so lead author Shir Adzeel thinks one possibility is that our brains associate other people with eating, and that social cue might push our brains to start the metabolizing process earlier, like by releasing insulin sooner, which helps regulate blood sugar.
8: And behavioral neuroscientist James Cohn offered another idea to support these results, that our brains could interpret company as help is here if we need it, and so your body may not require as much sugar at the ready, and you could use it elsewhere, like to grow hair or store it.
9: You can do other things with it than dump it into your bloodstream.
6: You know, this is very relevant to me today because I went to NPR's in-house cafeteria, a little cafe. I got food, brought it to my desk, and ate it all by myself. And it sounds like you're saying, maybe I shouldn't do that all the time.
7: Maybe, yeah. Both James and Shir say this is a reason to prioritize our friendships and social lives. And Shir also thinks this is evidence that our social nature as humans is rooted in our biology.
10: Maybe social bonds are actually rooted in the most basic physiological processes, or what I call homeostasis.
7: So what I'm saying, Sasha, is I'm happy to eat lunch with you when I see you.
6: Next time we'll go to the cafeteria together, Regina.
7: Yeah.
6: All right. Tell me about your next topic, which is loud birds.
8: Right. So scientists have been studying bird vocalizations for well over a century, Sasha, and there's a ton of variation between species, says Jeff Podos, a behavioral ecologist at UMass Amherst.
11: Because they're all communicating about the same sort of stuff, about being territorial or trying to attract mates. That raises questions as to why we have all that diversity.
8: Most studies have focused on pitch and rhythm, but hardly ever on volume.
12: I would have thought that maybe volume would be the first thing they study. It seems like it's so straightforward. It's the thing we most focus on.
7: Yeah, you would think, but it hasn't been easy to do it in the wild until recently, with devices like sound level meters and laser range finders.
12: All right, so if scientists can figure out the volume of bird song, what can they learn from that?
8: Well, what they want to do is they want to try to figure out how some birds sing louder than others and perhaps why. So several years back, Podos and his PhD student at the time, João Menezes, set out to do just that. They recorded birds in western Massachusetts, in fields and swamps and suburbia, and all across Brazil, João's home country, from the top of a more than mile-high mountain to his balcony in São Paulo.
13: Even if in your backyard, you feel like an early naturalist measuring something for the first time.
7: In a paper they published in the journal Evolution, they collected the volumes of 123 different species.
12: So they got a really large range.
8: It was staggering.
7: Yeah.
8: There was an 800-fold difference between the softest species, a kind of hummingbird you can barely hear, all the way up to a very loud trio.
13: Comparable to the level of a jackhammer?
8: Including two species that are new contenders for world's loudest bird, the bare-throated bellbird and the red-legged sariema.
12: They really did their homework, didn't they?
7: Yeah, and they found that larger species and those with wider mouth openings tend to sing louder.
12: All right, I get if you have a wider mouth opening that anatomically, maybe you can belt it out more. Any idea why there is so much variety among all this?
7: They don't have that answer just yet. The scientists couldn't find any clear patterns, but here is a cool fact. Some of these birds are actually louder than the published values of certain mammals, like lions and wolves and elephants.
12: You know, that initially seems hard to believe, but then I think about the times I've been woken up by crows in the morning. So
7: yeah.
12: Yes, maybe birds can, you know, out loud an elephant at certain times.
7: Yeah.
8: Better than being woken up by a lion.
7: True.
8: We chatted with Sue Ann Zollinger, an ornithologist at Manchester Metropolitan University in the UK, who wasn't involved in the research. She was impressed with the study, but acknowledged it's natural for such a broad survey to have its constraints.
14: You can't really go into a lot of detail about the mechanics that might underlie these differences.
12: Oh, scientists study such interesting things, don't
7: they? Yeah.
12: All right, for our last topic, it was something to do with asteroid samples. Tell us about that one.
7: Yeah, it's something that truly boggles my mind. NASA sent a spacecraft to Bennu. This is an asteroid that comes pretty close to Earth every 6 years to collect samples. And they brought those samples back to Earth.
8: The samples landed in the Utah desert in September of 2023, and these precious rocks and dust grains were sent to scientists around the world to study. We talked to one of those researchers, Larry Nittler, at Arizona State University.
15: Literally, I get in the mail a box, and inside it is a little glass container with a little tiny, tiny black rock. And I'm like, this came from outer space.
12: And so what do those little black rocks tell them?
7: Yeah, a lot. Another chemist named Maria Schoenbechler also got a little stash of these rocks. She and her team looked at the chemical signatures and compositions of these samples, and they determined that Bennu actually formed a lot closer to the sun than previously thought. And this has huge implications.
10: It goes back to very, very basic questions. Where are we coming from? How did life emerge on Earth? And if we want to answer this question, we can actually, but we need more of this material. That's why we need these samples here on Earth, in the labs.
7: They wrote about all of this in the journal Science Advances.
12: We just heard her say that these samples could help answer the question of how life emerged on Earth. How could it tell us that?
8: Well, the origins of this asteroid could give us some hints. The study suggests Bennu formed in the part of the solar system called the water ice line, basically right before you hit Jupiter. If that's true, that could mean that when the solar system was just forming, asteroids like Bennu could have brought water and possibly organic material to the young Earth.
7: And Sasha, I want to say that getting these samples from Bennu and another asteroid, Ryugu, is crucial because the only space rocks that scientists have studied before were meteorites that survived the fiery journey through our atmosphere and like crashed into Earth. But just studying stuff that falls to Earth means we might be missing a huge part of the picture of what's really going on out there.
16: That was Regina Barber and Ari Daniel of NPR's science podcast, Shortwave. That's where you can learn about new discoveries and everyday mysteries. Regina and Ari, thanks to both of you.
8: Thank you, Sasha.
7: Thank you.

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0: It's All Things Considered from NPR News. I'm Juana Summers.
6: And I'm Sasha Pfeiffer. Craft breweries are getting creative and fighting the trend of breweries closing their doors.
7: We used to be in the Field of Dreams era, build it and they will come. You could put up a brewery and you'd have lines out the door.
0: How the industry is experimenting to bring customers back after the summary of the day's news.
8: Live from NPR News in Culver City, California, I'm Dwayne Brown. The governor of Tennessee calls a botched execution of a death row inmate deeply disturbing while ordering an independent review. Attorneys for Krista Pike sought a stay of her lethal injection last night, but the U.S. Supreme Court made a last-minute ruling allowing the procedure to go forward. Stephen Farrell is one of Pike's attorneys who says she remains in a hospital in critical condition.
9: Krista Pike was very concerned that this execution would go exactly the way it ended up coming out. She was not seeking to delay her execution. She was seeking to have that execution performed humanely and as quickly and as painlessly as possible.
8: Governor Bill Lee has indefinitely suspended Pike's death sentence and all other executions for the rest of the year. The tight U.S. Senate race in Maine could decide which party controls Congress in November. Republican Susan Collins has won the state five times. NPR's Luke Garrett spoke to voters in northern Maine.
10: Both Collins and her Democratic challenger, Troy Jackson, hail from Aroostook County, a rural region that borders Canada. Here, the chief political concerns are the prices of gas and heating oil. Sabrina Haney sells farmed vegetables in Caribou, Maine.
11: Our economy sucks right now. The gas prices need to go down. The fuel prices need to go down. They just need to help us out.
10: And over in Fort Kent, Maine, Brandon Godding owns a local movie theater. With heating oil prices up 74% since last year, he's just not sure if he can keep it warm.
12: I'm definitely scared for the winter. My tank's full right now from the summer, and we do have heat pumps, but they're older. They only do so much in these big open spaces.
10: Godding says he'll vote for the candidate that brings down the price of heating oil. Luke Garrett, NPR News, Aroostook County, Maine.
8: This is NPR.
5: You're listening to All Things Considered on KGOU. I'm Keith Merks. OG&E is asking for a base rate increase after investments in new power generation and other projects. State Impact's Chloe Bennett Steele has that report.
13: OG&E is asking to increase average monthly residential rates by $23.88, but regulators with the Oklahoma Corporation Commission have to first evaluate the company's financials. The final hike could be lower than what's being proposed. OG&E is replacing decades-old natural gas units with new ones at its Horseshoe Lake and Tinker plants. Spokesperson Christy Woodworth says the company also wants to start new customer benefits.
14: And our customers have told us time and time again, they want us to take care of seniors and low-income families, our most vulnerable customers, and some of those costs are shared across our entire customer base.
13: Woodworth says data center costs aren't included in these calculations. Customer bills could change by next spring. For State Impact, I'm Chloe Bennett Steele.
5: An Oklahoma state senator is planning legislation for the next session intended to make court-ordered supervised visits safer for children. Oklahoma City Democrat Carrie Hicks requested an interim study after 6-year-old Lizzie Feaster was killed by her father during a supervised visit last year, after which he took his own life. Hicks says the study found that existing standards are not consistently followed in practice. She says proposed legislation called Lizzie's Law will address issues including statewide standards, training and background checks, safety protocols, documentation, and oversight of supervised visits. 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
16: It's All Things Considered from NPR News. I'm Sasha Pfeiffer.
17: And I'm Juana Summers. Picture a cartoon of a fox dressed as a security guard standing in front of a hen house. Consider that image alongside the news that this week President Trump invited a group of top AI executives to the White House to announce a voluntary AI accord that would involve, quote, tremendous self-policing and would not be legally binding, but morally binding. Many AI leaders are concerned that the technology may be developing too quickly to address its safety risks, such as AI agents going rogue and hacking other companies or entities. Well, that cartoon, it appears with a New York Times op-ed by Lina Khan, chair of the Federal Trade Commission in the Biden administration. The title, "There are plenty of laws on the books to check the AI giants. Use them." And Lina Khan is with us now. Hi there.
18: Hello.
17: Lina, I mean, there's so much we could talk about, but I want to start with this accord to self-police AI development. Can this actually do anything useful, or is this really just more like the fox guarding the hen house?
18: It's exactly like the fox guarding the hen house. I mean, this idea that you have these voluntary commitments that everybody has signed off on is just laughably toothless, especially given the very serious risks and dangers that these companies themselves are noting we could face.
17: Now, there is some action from federal regulators. Yesterday, the Federal Trade Commission, which, of course, is your former agency, confirmed to the Associated Press that it had opened an investigation into companies like OpenAI and Anthropic over the risks their products could pose to consumers. What do you make of all that?
18: Well, look, I think what we've seen under this administration is extraordinary levels of backsliding on law enforcement when it comes to holding accountable wealthy, powerful interests. And so the idea that you're going to have an agency be investigating seriously the very CEOs that are having private lunches with the president, mm-hmm. especially what we've seen from this White House in terms of giving pardons to corporate lawbreakers and CEOs, even when they've committed very serious violations of the law, just seems to be somewhat incredulous.
17: Now, you write that there are plenty of regulatory laws that apply to AI companies, things like product liability law, tort law, consumer protection law, state laws, individual liability of AI executives. What harms of AI do you hope to see addressed by enforcement of these laws?
18: I mean, I think the big picture point here is that a lot of the conversation right now around these companies and some of the harmful practices that are resulting from their technologies seems to assume that this all is happening in some kind of legal vacuum. Mm-hmm. And that's just not true. Just because you have a new technology come to the market doesn't mean that all existing laws are suspended or right. there's some kind of exemption. And so, you know, laws that prohibit unfair deceptive practices, laws that make it illegal to hack into other websites, laws that make it illegal to sell defective products, all of those very much apply to these technologies. And so as we are seeing more and more incidents of some of these systems engaging in serious hacks, be it of other companies, of government mm-hmm. servers. That's all something that absolutely needs to be investigated under existing laws, some of which have criminal liability.
17: Yeah, I mean, we all know the legal system can often move super, super slowly. And we also know that the tech companies, they have enormous legal resources. We've seen this play out often with lawsuits against social media companies. Are you worried that this might just take a ton of time?
18: It could, although some of what we've seen from, for example, the Florida AG, where they're going to court to get an injunction against some of these very practices, could set us up to get answers more quickly. Mm-hmm. But you're absolutely right that overall what we need is a broader regulatory regime. And so one additional thing I note in the piece is that we actually have a long history of regulating and governing new technologies that are powerful and that are risky, from railroads to pharmaceuticals to banking to nuclear power. And so we should really use the lessons from those regulatory regimes as we think about what to do here.
17: I'll also note that you say that Congress will need to pass further laws. Like what? Give me one example.
18: So, for example, there's a long history in banking law, for example, of this thing called supervision, where you have the government, deeply involved in helping monitor risk inside banks to make sure that they're not going to end up, creating huge financial crashes. Similarly, as we're thinking about pharmaceuticals and drugs, mm-hmm. there's all sorts of mandatory testing that needs to happen before a pharma company can hit, the market. And so those are some of the types of things that we need to be looking at here.
17: We've got about 30 seconds left here. I'll just note we live in a very historically dysfunctional Congress. We're living with that. We also have a president who says we don't need any more guardrails for AI. We need to win the AI development race with China. Any fear that your calls for more regulation and more enforcement will go ignored at least for the next 2 years while President Trump's still in office?
18: Well, look, I think this administration has shown that they have no real interest in enforcing the law against powerful companies. And so I do think that a lot of the action will need to come from Congress, be it at the level of oversight mm-hmm. and investigations. There are all sorts of questions we need answers to. And this is also why state AGs have an incredibly important role to play.
17: Lena Khan, former chair of the FTC, now at Columbia Law School and chair of the New York City Economic Development Corporation. Thanks.
18: Thanks.
16: The first wave of Medicaid cuts from the Republicans' One Big Beautiful Bill Act takes effect today. Among those affected are the few groups of immigrants who had been eligible for Medicaid. As of October 1st, they won't be anymore. That includes refugees and asylum seekers. NPR's Selena Simmons-Duffins has more.
19: Mustafa Rifat has lately been fielding frantic phone calls from refugees with disabilities.
20: I spent this past 2 weeks just talking with so many of them, terrorized by the reality that their children with disabilities are losing coverage.
19: Rifat is a professor of social work at the University of Nebraska at Omaha. When Rifat arrived as a refugee from Iraq in 2011, Medicaid was a lifeline, he says, as he got his own chronic inflammatory condition under control. He's now a U.S. citizen.
20: I had to climb this big mountain of acclimating into the culture here, learning English, dealing with the traumas of the war, the loss of family members. I was determined, and Medicaid was the big factor that made my dreams come true.
19: Now he's trying to counsel refugees with disabilities facing the challenges of navigating life in the U.S. who won't have that. As of October 1st, refugees and asylum seekers are among the groups that Medicaid will no longer cover. In a statement, the Centers for Medicare and Medicaid Services said it was implementing rules set by Congress and did not respond to NPR's follow-up question about the impact of that policy on refugees with disabilities. Drishti Pillai, director of immigrant health policy at KFF, says most of those losing Medicaid will have no other options.
21: They could still buy full price coverage from ACA marketplaces, but that is often unaffordable. Employer-sponsored coverage is also an option, but many immigrants work in jobs that don't offer employer-sponsored coverage, such as jobs in construction, agriculture, food service.
19: She says a few states are creating their own coverage options for this group. Ben DeVanzo is with the National Immigration Law Center. He says the immigrants being cut from health coverage and food benefits now will eventually become green card holders who are eligible.
22: So these are people who are going to put off preventative care, who are not going to treat their chronic conditions, who are going to
2: forego important medication.
19: Then when they do get their green card and get back on Medicaid, their health will be worse, which will be more expensive for hospitals and the government. Selena Simmons-Duffin, NPR News, Washington.
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22: This is On the Scene, giving you a look behind the curtains of Oklahoma's arts, culture, and entertainment worlds. I'm Brett Fieldkamp. With boundary-pushing DJs and EDM artists storming the world's biggest stages and recently dominating pop culture, it can feel like the most surefire way to community acceptance and wide success might be jumping behind the boards or computers and turning out some dancey, bumping techno tracks. But no matter how world-conquering a sound or style may seem, the keys into it are still bound to be the energy, the attitude, and that real, inviting communal experience that audiences are always looking for. That's been the discovery of Tulsa-based DJ, producer, and EDM experimenter, Vari. The mysteriously glitchy and deconstructed digital persona of producer Jack Ritchie, Vari has already seen some viral moments and streaming successes. But it's been a challenge of its own to navigate a rising career in the EDM world from a place as often overlooked in that scene as Tulsa.
23: Say maybe a decade ago, that was when I really started going to shows. And I think the scene felt pretty strong then. We were getting a lot of bigger acts coming up through Tulsa. And it kind of seemed like we fell off that radar. Like a lot of the bigger artists just started skipping Oklahoma altogether. I think it's just now, from what I've seen, started to kind of come back up. And I think that kind of motivated me to try and get more involved.
22: For Ritchie, getting involved meant engaging the local community of clubs and dance fans more directly. Rather than focusing all of his efforts on the expected EDM avenues like music licensing and digital content, he's been pushing to form real relationships and to establish himself as a part of the scene more than just a product of it.
23: So I think it's really hard to stand out. You really have to build up a fan base to some degree. And I think that's the hardest part that, you know, I'm even trying to do now is how do you go from people being I've heard of that guy to actually caring about you as an artist. And I think that's kind of the epiphany I had recently. Working in the local scene can be good just because you get that local network of people and you start building those in-person connections of not just, I've heard this guy's music online, he's cool, to I've met this guy or I've seen him in person and now they're more motivated to I would go out and see him again.
22: But that effort to build real connection with audiences and communities in person has presented its own challenges. While Ritchie says that it's easy and often even tempting to spend loads of time in the studio tweaking and tuning his tracks and developing broader, longer form conceptual pieces, he's lately been pushing himself to scale it back, focusing on the raw emotions and the palpable, danceable energies of his tracks, not just in the studio, but as a physical, energetic force on stage as well.
23: Being a good live performer on stage and being able to work the room and stuff, I think, is an undervalued skill in EDM. When you're DJing, it's so easy to just head down, working your knobs, not moving at all. Trying to get the crowd going can be difficult. But if you get a bunch of people in there that, you know, especially at a lower level, people just want to hang out and dance and have a good time. And I think it's a mentality shift. Maybe I've started appreciating the value and just getting to the point for people.
22: But getting to the point hasn't been about compromising any of his vision or softening the edges of his sound. For Vari and for Jack Ritchie, the point has become the connection and the unique electric conversation that happens between the DJ and the dancers when the beat is undeniable and the emotional core of the presentation is strong, relatable, and primed for energy.
23: People want, you know, something they can emotionally identify with. And so if you really want people to stop, it's something they can relate to, a character they identify with, an experience they identify with, an aesthetic that they feel represents themselves better. And so you gotta have to have some hook to make people think this is for me.
22: Vari's newest EP, Underflow, is available now, and you can keep up with Jack Ritchie and the full immersive Vari experience at varimusic.com. For On the Scene, I'm Brett Fieldkamp. Now here's Vari with Displace.

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4: 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I'm Juana Summers.
5: And I'm Sasha Pfeiffer. Chinese Communist leader Mao Zedong declared the start of the People's Republic of China on this day in 1949. It's been 50 years since his death. And as the Chinese economy slows, fascination with the chairman is on the rise. NPR's Jennifer Pak reports.
6: College student James Xu is a collector of Mao memorabilia. Online, he shows off stacks of Mao's little red books, Mao pins, and Mao's writings. For young people like us, he says, Mao is a hero. That wasn't always how the leader was remembered, says Carrie Brown, author of the book Mao, Power and Contradiction.
7: Mao was under a shadow. I mean, many people had suffered badly in his period.
6: Like, he says, the famine and a decade-long campaign to purge capitalists known as the Cultural Revolution. Later, the Communist Party issued an official verdict on the leader.
7: What it said was he was a great revolutionary, a great Marxist-Leninist, great leader who made mistakes, and the Cultural Revolution is regarded as the biggest mistake.
6: Today, as corporate profits shrink and workers feel squeezed, some are idealizing Mao, even his mistakes. American Fred Angst was born in China in the 1950s. He joined the students in the Cultural Revolution. Back then, he says, they could freely exchange ideas written on big posters.
8: If really people like your idea and copy your posters, then they travel home or go to another city and spread. So within a week or two, it would be all over China.
6: Later, he was assigned to a factory job where he says,
8: the workers are really free to speak up against managers.
6: While some participants may have felt empowered, history professor Sun Peidong at Cornell University says historians widely regard the Cultural Revolution as a political disaster,
9: in which millions were subjected to political persecution, imprisonment, torture, and very large number of people lost their lives.
6: It doesn't help that there has not been a full account of Mao's mistakes, she says.
10: Because the party has the absolute power to write or rewrite the history and create the memory for the young generation.
6: China's sanitized version of Mao leaves space for some disillusioned young people to romanticize the Mao era. We saw this in November. A series of videos on China's YouTube-like platform Bilibili argued that a 2017 movie titled Youth was subtly praising Mao and the Cultural Revolution for fighting against capitalism. The video commentaries got more than 35 million views before they were deleted by the platform.
11: I give it a big laugh.
6: This interpretation is absurd, says Yan Geling, the author of the book the movie Youth was based on, especially since her family of intellectuals were considered the worst class enemies during the Cultural Revolution.
11: Period of my father being condemned.
6: I've reached her in Berlin, where the connection is shaky. She says during the Cultural Revolution, her father, a writer, would wake up, and the first thing he did was stand in front of Mao's portrait and say, "Sorry, I'm guilty," and repeated that to passerbys too, she says. But she is empathetic to young people, hearkening back to Mao's planned economy.
12: I think now the
6: disparity between the rich and poor is so huge in China, she says. People desire a society where everybody is poor, but at least equal. But student Xu has a different take. Young people don't necessarily wish to return to Mao's era, he says. They may simply be hoping for a fairer future. Praising Mao is one way to express that desire. Jennifer Pak, NPR News, Beijing.
13: Oktoberfest is underway, but U.S. craft brewers may need more than the annual German beer party to stay profitable. After a decade-long boom, the craft beer industry is contracting and trying new things to bring in customers. From New England Public Media, Karen Brown reports.
14: Matt Terlecki is watching over the fermentation tanks for this year's Oktoberfest Pilsner, one of the styles he's developed to attract new customers. When he started his brewery in 2014, he didn't think it would be this hard to get people to drink beer.
15: There was a lot of new developments as far as hops coming out back then, and the craft beer boom was sort of peaking.
14: Tarlecki's brewery was the first of three to open that year in the western Massachusetts town of East Hampton. He rented space in a former mill and called it Abandoned Building Brewery.
15: It was really fun. It was really exciting. There was a lot of room for growth and opportunity.
14: Throughout the 2010s, the number of breweries across the country grew from 2,000 to 10,000, according to the National Brewers Association. CEO Bart Watson says millennials in particular seem to love hazy IPAs and bold hoppy ales, and they were tired of the light lagers from corporate brands.
16: I think some of it is every generation just wants to drink a little bit differently.
14: But around 2020, everything changed. COVID shut down the brewery tap rooms, as well as the restaurants that bought the beer wholesale. Then Watson says the cost of raw materials went up. Millennials were having families and drinking less. Meanwhile, as Gen Z came of drinking age, they had less appetite for high alcohol beer. So hundreds of breweries closed. To use a movie metaphor,
16: we used to be in the Field of Dreams era, build it and they will come. You could put up a brewery and you'd have lines out the door. And today we're in the Moneyball era where you got to scratch and claw and you have to find every little edge in order to be competitive.
14: One of those, he says, is getting in on the popular new craft drinks besides beer. Breweries are making their own canned cocktails, hard seltzer, and THC-infused drinks, plus non-alcoholic beer. And it's not just about the drinks. Tarlecki says brewers are realizing that being a community gathering place is a better draw than beer alone.
15: The way the brewery is now is definitely not the way I had imagined it when I opened it 12 years ago.
14: His brewery now hosts trivia nights, science lectures, songwriter showcases, and recently an arts and crafts market in the parking lot.
17: Thank you so much. Thank you.
14: While the tap room was virtually empty, dozens of shoppers walked around outside holding IPAs they bought from the beer tent. 27-year-old Aaron Lavoy was out doing errands.
17: I don't think that I was planning on having a beer this afternoon, but I was honestly like, well, I can get some of my stuff that I needed to get anyways and have a more novel weekend.
14: A block away, the New City Brewery hosted a honky-tonk dance on its patio and game night inside. 28-year-old Brandon Robert was playing the card game Magic with friends and drinking an ale.
18: I come here every single week to play Magic, and so I don't know that I would go out at that same rate comparatively if I wasn't playing Magic.
14: While Tarlecki says the new products and strategies are bringing in customers.
15: Yeah, you don't want to stretch yourself thin and kind of take away from what your original goals were, which is, making craft beer.
14: Still, he's determined to keep his labor of love afloat. He just raised the price of a pint by 50 cents, and this fall, he's launching Bingo Night. For NPR News, I'm Karen Brown in Western Massachusetts.
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0: Allie was at home when she got a phone call from her former cellmate. She could barely make out what she was saying, but something big had gone down inside the woman's prison. Something unprecedented. And something very, very wrong. On the next Snap Judgment, we are Jane Doe. Snap Judgment. Do not miss it.
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22: Krista Pike was very concerned that this execution would go exactly the way it ended up coming out.
23: The inmate who received two botched lethal injections in Tennessee is in critical condition and receiving medical care.
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25: I'm Sasha Fiver.
24: And I'm Juana Summers. The family of Renee Good, the woman fatally shot by federal immigration agents in Minneapolis, has filed two civil lawsuits over her death.
26: When government power crosses the line, there must be accountability.
25: Plus, what's on residents' minds in Maine as they prepare to vote in a high-profile Senate race?
27: Our economy sucks right now. The gas prices need to go down. The fuel prices need to go down. They just need to help us out.
24: Also, Google launches a small experimental AI data center in space.
25: And a group of musicians aiming for the longest ever jam session.
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28: Live from NPR News in Washington, I'm Ryland Barton. NPR has confirmed that the victim of an alleged rape at Cornell University told police clearly in 2024 that she was raped. That contradicts a statement from local prosecutor Matthew Van Houten, saying that the woman's initial account of the incident described it as consensual. NPR's Brian Mann reports.
29: This is extremely problematic for Cornell University and for this local prosecutor, Matthew Van Houten. Thomas Giefra, the attorney representing the woman at the center of this case, has confirmed to NPR that in 2024, she gave a very clear statement to Cornell campus police that she was raped. Her statement then read as follows: "I can say with 100% confidence I was raped." Those were her words. Giefer confirmed it to us. Van Houten, by contrast, has been giving interviews saying the woman involved told police that what happened at that frat party was, and I'm going to quote his words here, "voluntary, conscious, and consensual."
28: NPR's Brian Mann reporting. Tennessee Republican Governor Bill Lee is calling for a third-party review to determine what caused yesterday's failed execution. From member station WPLN, Mariana Bacchial reports attorneys for Krista Pike say she's still alive but in critical condition.
30: This marks the second time Governor Bill Lee has issued a moratorium to review the state's execution protocols. A 2022 review found that the drugs used had not been properly inspected, leading to an overhaul of the system and a new lethal injection process.
31: This is a process that has been used over 100 times in this country without this outcome.
30: Lee is term limited and will likely not be governor when the investigation is complete. The front runner for the governorship, U.S. Senator Marsha Blackburn, has called for the state to, quote, bring back the electric chair. For NPR News, I'm Mariana Bacchial in Nashville.
28: Google put a satellite in orbit today that it hopes can pave the way for orbiting AI data centers. NPR's John Ruich has more.
32: The device is about the size of a refrigerator, and on board it has four microchips designed by Google that are already in data centers on Earth. The satellite is part of a research project at Google called Suncatcher, because the big allure of putting data centers in space is the nearly unlimited supply of free energy from the sun. Google plans to run AI workloads through the chips, testing how they perform after the stresses of launch and while being hit by space radiation. They'll also gauge how hot the chips get and how well they can be cooled by radiator panels without wind or water to help. The eventual goal is to launch constellations of similar satellites that will process AI workloads, communicate by laser link, and function as flying data centers in space. And a note, Google is a financial supporter of NPR. John Ruich, NPR News.
28: The Trump administration has proposed a change to the 1040 tax form that will require Americans to disclose their citizenship. Officials argue the goal is to prevent immigrants lacking permanent legal status from receiving benefits. Critics express privacy concerns. This is NPR.
1: You're listening to All Things Considered on KGOU. I'm Keith Merks. Citizen Potawatomi Nation's Eagle Aviary is sounding the alarm about lead ammunition and its role in the death of an eagle it released last year. Sarah Lisi has that report.
2: Jennifer Randall is the co-manager of the tribe's Eagle Aviary. Her team helped raise two eagles and last year released them into the wild in Montana. One named Neemkeesh, or Little Thunder, only survived about 3 months.
3: What had happened with the storm coming in, an eagle's not going to pass up a free meal, and it was hunting season. He did, in fact, come across, I guess what we call a gut pile, with the lead ammunition scattered throughout it.
2: Randall says he was taken to a rehabilitation center and died after contracting an illness similar to pneumonia. Testing showed elevated lead levels. Now Randall and her team are spreading more awareness about lead ammunition's harmful effects. Along with education and conservation, telling Neemkeesh's story is a part of the aviary's advocacy. In Oklahoma City, I'm Sarah Lisi.
1: The latest drought monitor out this morning shows large portions of Oklahoma remain in the highest categories of drought, but the newly released map does not include much of this week's rainfall. The drought assessment is based on conditions as of Tuesday morning. Since then, rainfall totals have reached several inches in parts of the state, including some areas experiencing the most intense drought conditions. Exceptional drought. The drought monitor's highest category remains concentrated in southwestern and southern Oklahoma on the latest map. 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
4: With 5 weeks until the midterms, 1A is taking a regional look at the big issues from New England. Dems are hoping for a blue wave, but are New Hampshire voters signaling why that might not happen? Plus, the rising cost of living and pay-to-play allegations add to the headwinds facing Maine's Republican Senator Susan Collins in her bid for re-election. The News Roundup, live from New Hampshire, next time on 1A.
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5: 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I'm Juana Summers.
6: And I'm Sasha Pfeiffer. A Tennessee woman on death row survived a failed execution attempt last night. Krista Gail Pike was sentenced to death for killing Colleen Slemmer in 1995 when both of them were teenagers. Catherine Sweeney with WPLN in Nashville was a media witness, and she joins us now to tell us what she witnessed. And please note, this could be a tough conversation to listen to because it's likely to include a detailed description of what happened yesterday. Hi, Catherine.
7: Hi, Sasha.
6: What did you see and hear at the prison last night?
7: Well, it started before last night, so I was there as one of the seven media witnesses. We get there at 8:30 in the morning. Usually it's over sometime around 11, but we were there for 13 hours while the Supreme Court went back and forth on whether they would block this execution or not. But we found out around 6 p.m. that we would be viewing this execution. So we went into the witness bay. That's a cinder block room with a window into the death chamber. We got in there around 6:45. So there's a curtain over that window, and that's so that we can't see the medical workers placing the IV lines. Their identities are shielded by state law. Usually that takes 10, 15 minutes. It took 45 because they had such a hard time getting needles into her. So eventually the curtains did open, and she was really lively and talking and singing for a long time, even
6: after
7: longer.
6: Getting an injection.
7: That's right. She should have started to look sedated, but didn't. They closed the curtain, and Usually that's when the doctor comes out and calls time of death, but he didn't. So they tried again. They opened the curtains. They did it all again. And that didn't go really any better.
6: So as this is going on, what is the mood in the room you're in? What are people talking about?
7: Yeah. So, I mean, first of all, everyone's shocked. The protocol does say they can do this twice, but that seems like this absurd reality. And then it did happen twice, and they closed the curtains and never opened them again. And I think that is what led to things getting pretty heated between the media witnesses, including me, and the communications director. We didn't know why the curtain was closed. We know the doctor's not in there assessing her for 30 minutes to 45 minutes, which is how long we were sitting there hearing her over the loudspeaker snoring and breathing raggedly, but we couldn't see her. And I was asking, are you going to try again? Are you going to resuscitate her? We're just sitting here for so long. Like, what is happening? And we didn't get any answers to those questions.
6: No explanation at all from prison officials?
7: No.
6: So how did this resolve? For you, at least.
7: For us, at least, the warden came over the loudspeaker after, I mean, the, you know, 2 hours of trying. The warden came over the loudspeaker and said, you need to leave. So we did. We go outside to do the press conference that's part of the witness process, and ambulances come to pick her up. There's this wave of emergency vehicles, and they carted her away with sirens on. So we guessed she was still alive.
6: And we now know that she is alive, and we will obviously be continuing to follow this story very closely. That is Catherine Sweeney with WPLN in Nashville. Thank you for your reporting.
7: Thanks, Sasha.
6: This woman, Krista Pike, remains in the hospital after the state of Tennessee tried and failed to execute her yesterday. That execution attempt is the latest in a string of botched executions in that state and across the country. And one of our investigative correspondents here at NPR, Kara Eisner, has been covering executions for years. She's with me now in the studio to talk about more. Kara, when I heard this morning, my first thought was, what kind of medical condition is a woman in who has survived two doses of a lethal injection? Do we know how she's doing?
8: What we know is that in a call to reporters today, her attorney said they haven't been allowed much contact with her. But they did say there's blistering and burning on her arm, and she's receiving medical care. This is, again, after the state administered one dose of the lethal injection drug, pentobarbital, and she was still talking and breathing. Then the state gave her the second dose an hour later, and Pike was still alive. And as we just heard, reporters could hear her snoring after that second dose.
6: How unusual is it that someone survives an execution?
8: Well, this is the first time that we know of that someone survives two doses of pentobarbital, but it's hardly the first time an execution doesn't go according to plan. This is part of a much larger pattern. Something similar happened in Tennessee just this past May when the state tried to execute prisoner Tony Carruthers. Maria Deliberato, his lawyer, was behind the curtain with her client as execution workers repeatedly tried and failed again to place needles in his arms, feet, and chest.
9: Tony was in agony, moaning in guttural pain. There was blood. It took close to an hour. And eventually they called off the execution.
8: Just like Pike, Carruthers is also still alive today. Back in 2022, Tennessee Governor Bill Lee ordered an investigation that showed that his state repeatedly failed to follow its own protocols again and again and temporarily paused executions. He paused executions again last night, too. And it's not just Tennessee. States across the country have investigated their own lethal injection protocols, and so has the federal government. After former President Biden paused executions during his presidency, the Department of Justice released a report that said executions should not be performed by lethal injection anymore because there was just too much risk of the procedure causing pain and suffering. There was too much room for error.
6: So, Kara, based on your reporting, why did these mistakes keep happening?
8: Well, one reason is the drugs themselves. All major pharmaceutical companies in the U.S. have refused to make their drugs available to prisons for executions. That means prisoners have a hard time sourcing the drugs. Some have turned to smaller pharmacies that don't always have the highest standards. I reported 2 years ago that Texas obtained some of their pentobarbital from a compounding pharmacy with a history of more than a dozen safety and cleanliness violations. Then you have the question of the quality of the drug after it's been made. States have been shown to have used drugs past their expiration date, and they've even used the wrong drug on someone.
6: You mentioned in a previous case some workers had trouble inserting the needles. So are these staff medically qualified? Is the staffing partly an issue?
8: States like to keep that kind of information secret. They say that's to protect the privacy of their staff, but multiple lawsuits have been filed across the country, including in Tennessee, that say the states owe more information about the execution team's qualifications to the person being executed and to the public. But we know from previous botched executions that staff often fail to correctly

0: consumers.
1: Kerry Goldstein is dreaming of a few big buys. Number one is a new house.
2: It kind of all started when we went to Milwaukee to visit my cousin for our family reunion, and we were kind of in awe and like drooling over her walkability.
1: Walkability does not describe Goldstein's Cleveland suburb.
2: Like, you can walk within the neighborhood. There are lots of sidewalks, but you can't really get anywhere.
1: So she's got her eye on a more expensive suburb nearby.
2: You know, it's got a quaint downtown. All the houses are older and have character.
1: And you can even walk to Lake Erie. So moving seems like an easy decision.
2: However, you know, the mortgage rates being what they are, above 7% now, you just can't justify the move.
1: Interest rates for mortgages often follow bond yields, and they've been surging since the U.S. war against Iran started. Mortgage rates are up more than 1.25 percentage points since February. That's enough to bump up the cost of a new mortgage by almost $300 each month, assuming a median-priced home and a similar-sized standard loan. So for Goldstein, walking to Lake Erie is out. She could still drive there, but her car is getting up there in age.
2: 11 years old and 150,000 miles and like has all these quirks.
1: So a car is Goldstein's second dream purchase. Unfortunately, interest rates for auto loans are likely going up too. They're tied closely to the Federal Reserve's interest rate, and the Fed raised rates a quarter of a percentage point last month. Some investors believe we could see another rate hike as early as this month. All that on top of the already high sticker price for cars, and Goldstein is delaying buying as long as she can.
2: You can't go and get a car for $150 or $180 anymore a month.
1: Now, so far, the Fed's rate increase has been modest, and the increased cost for car loans will likely be modest too. The problem is when higher car payments pile on top of other loans, which are also getting more expensive. Interest rates are making the cost of other things like borrowing for education more expensive too.
3: It's added to higher mortgage payment, higher student loan payment.
1: John Diamond is the director of Rice University's Center for Tax and Budget Policy. And he says consumers are also dealing with inflation.
3: That's what makes it really painful.
1: Painful to make any major life purchase. After all, most Americans need to borrow for those expenses like cars, homes, and education.
3: If you need to borrow, boy, it's really not a great time. And this is why we say when the Fed raises rates, the economy slows down and it will bring inflation down, because consumers say, wait a second, rates are high. It's expensive to make a change. I'm going to wait 6 months to a year and then do it.
1: Kerry Goldstein is one of those people holding off. She eventually unsubscribed from real estate updates for that walkable suburb she dreamed about.
2: Because I, of course, had signed up and, you know, was looking every day, and you know, it just became more and more disheartening when I did the math, you know, combining with the interest rates. It's just not in the cards.
1: She says if interest rates do drop, then maybe she can make the move she wants. But for now, rates are moving in the opposite direction, and Goldstein is stuck at status quo. Stephen Bisaha, NPR News.

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1: Rain and thunderstorm chances continue across the KGOU listening area this evening and overnight, with locally heavy rain possible. Temperatures turn cooler overnight. Scattered showers remain possible Friday, with afternoon highs ranging from the upper 60s to lower 70s across much of the area. 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
1: This is All Things Considered from NPR News. I'm Sasha Pfeiffer.
2: And I'm Juana Summers. The family of Renee Good, the 37-year-old woman who was killed by an ICE agent during the immigration enforcement surge in Minnesota last January, is suing the federal government. Lawyers for the family announced two civil lawsuits today for her death. NPR criminal justice correspondent Meg Anderson is in Minneapolis and joins us now. Hi there.
3: Hi.
2: Meg, start by telling us what the lawsuits allege.
3: Yeah, so the first lawsuit is against the United States government itself, and it is essentially a wrongful death lawsuit, saying that Jonathan Ross, the ICE officer who killed Good, violated the Fourth Amendment by using excessive force. It's seeking damages for Renee Good's family for the suffering she experienced in the final moments of her life, and also for her partner, Becca Good, who witnessed the killing. The lawsuit says she has suffered intense emotional distress from what she experienced. Now, the other lawsuit is much more rare.
2: Tell me more.
3: Yeah, so that lawsuit is alleging that federal officials engaged in a conspiracy to interfere with the civil rights of people in Minnesota. It says Good's death was, quote, the predictable and intended product of the immigration campaign, and that the entire operation was a coordinated effort to make Hispanic and Somali people the object of aggression and to silence people who opposed that. In making that argument, they're relying on a really old law. It's the Ku Klux Klan Act of 1871, which was used to combat the terrorism wrought by the KKK during the Reconstruction era. One of the lawyers representing Good's family is Ben Berkman, and he put it really simply. The first lawsuit is about what federal officers did to Renee Good. The second is about why those officers were there in the first place.
4: It reaches the agents who fired those shots at Renee, and it reaches every official who put him on the street that day. No mask, no badge, and no title in this administration puts anyone above that law.
3: So the federal officials named in the suit include Jonathan Ross, but also White House advisor Stephen Miller, Kristi Noem, who was the Homeland Security Secretary at the time, and Gregory Bovino, who was the Border Patrol commander at the time, among other people. I should note the Department of Homeland Security didn't respond to a request for comment. A White House spokesperson told NPR in a statement that it plans to, quote, vigorously defend itself and that the lawsuits are baseless.
2: At the press conference today, some of Renee Good's family, including her partner, Rebecca Good, who you mentioned earlier, spoke. What did they have to say?
3: Yeah, so Renee Good's parents and brothers were there. Some of them have made public statements, including in front of Congress. But Becca Good, Renee's partner, has been very quiet until today. She focused on who Renee was. She called her kind and loving, but she also talked about what she lost that day. Renee Good had three children. Becca is now raising their youngest, a six-year-old.
5: She never missed a single moment. And this Halloween, it's our son's absolute favorite holiday. I'll take him trick-or-treating without her hand in mine.
2: Just an impossible situation there. Meg, did she say anything else in her statement?
3: Yeah, so she also acknowledged that Renee Good is not the only person that DHS agents have killed. That includes Alex Preddy just a few weeks later at the hands of Border Patrol agents in Minneapolis. The Trace, that's a news website that focuses on gun violence, says nine people have been shot and killed by immigration agents during this administration.
2: That is NPR criminal justice correspondent Meg Anderson. Thank you.
3: You're welcome.
6: Some millionaires and billionaires are plowing money into a tax loophole in the U.S. to slash their taxes to zero. Our colleagues at The Indicator from Planet Money, Adrian Ma and Waylon Wong, explain who came up with it and how the strategy works.
7: The story of this era's great American tax dodge starts with a man named Cliff Asness. Cliff worked at Goldman Sachs in the 90s, and around that time also got a PhD in finance.
8: Cliff Asness is a very big, bigger than life personality.
9: That's Bloomberg reporter Lucia Giftopoulou. She covers the wealth management industry and has reported in depth on Cliff's hedge fund.
8: He's, let's say, a mad genius who's found this way to help rich people slash their tax bills potentially to the extreme.
9: After his stint at Goldman, Cliff struck out on his own. He set up a hedge fund called AQR Capital Management. And for years, AQR was a pretty typical hedge fund. But then a few years ago, Lucia says, they made a pivot. They shifted towards something called tax-aware investing.
8: We help rich people slash their tax bills. That's what tax-aware investing means.
7: One classic strategy for doing that is something called tax loss harvesting. That's when you sell off losing stocks and write off those losses to reduce your tax bill.
9: Cliff and his team at AQR Capital took this basic strategy and developed what's called a tax-aware long-short strategy. Basically, it means that they create complicated investment portfolios purposely engineered to generate losses. A few years ago, AQR started offering this strategy to clients who had at least $1 million to invest. And Lucia says they exploded in popularity.
8: They went from having $3 billion in these accounts to having $70 billion. This kind of puts a bit in perspective how much people want something that will help them not pay their dues to the government.
7: And that's why in just a couple of years, AQR Capital has grown into the world's largest hedge fund. And now this strategy is in such high demand among wealthy clients that other investment firms have started offering their own similar investment products.
9: Lucia says these funds are a sign of an anti-tax mood among the rich, but it's also occurring during a growing wealth tax conversation in politics. Policymakers in states like California, Maryland, and New York are debating new taxes on the rich.
10: I think a lot of people would hear this and feel like it doesn't seem right. Do you think people would be justified in feeling that way?
8: If you are a school teacher and you pay your full amount in tax and somebody with a lot more money can avoid it, it's fair for people to wonder why.
9: It's possible the IRS may be wondering why, too. Recently, Treasury Department officials expressed concern about what they called potentially abusive tax avoidance strategies, and Congress could, in theory, close the loophole. Amid this uncertainty, some investment firms like Charles Schwab and Fidelity that work with AQR have pulled back on offering this type of account to new clients.
7: And yet, Lucia thinks this isn't going away. And in fact, some money managers have even begun selling this tax avoidance tool to the masses.
9: Weilin Wong,
7: Adrian Ma, NPR News.
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7: It's All Things Considered from NPR News. I'm Sasha Pfeiffer.
8: And I'm Juana Summers. 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
10: Live from NPR News in Culver City, California, I'm Dwayne Brown. With just over a month before the crucial midterm elections, President Trump and Vice President J.D. Vance are on the campaign trail today, stumping for Republican candidates for governor and U.S. Senate as public opinion polls signal growing weariness over the Iran war and the president's aggressive use of tariffs, which have led to higher consumer prices. Here's Vice President Vance pushing for support of GOP candidates in Florida.
11: They want good jobs for Floridians. They want happy families, they want safe streets, and they want healthy food for you and for your children. It's the same things that President Trump and I want. It's the same things we fight for nationwide every single day in our administration.
10: Republicans are concerned about their chances of keeping control of Congress in November, with only 2 in 10 voters approving of the administration's handling of the economy. Dozens of activists and concerned citizens gathered today in Washington's Memorial Circle to protest the arch that President Trump wants to build there. NPR's Rachel Treisman has more.
12: It was an extra crowded morning rush hour for the traffic circle on the bridge between the Lincoln Memorial and Arlington National Cemetery at the anti-arch protest organized by progressive groups Third Act and Public Citizen. A series of veterans and Democratic lawmakers, like Virginia Congressman Don Beyer, took turns speaking out against Trump's construction project.
13: He's about to lose the midterms, and the new majority in Congress will stop him.
12: The National Capital Planning Commission is expected to consider the arch for final approval at its next meeting in early November, the same week as the midterm elections. Rachel Treisman, NPR News.
10: On Wall Street, stocks finished modestly higher following a three-day losing streak. The Dow up a few fractions, while the tech-heavy NASDAQ added 10 points. 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
14: Scattered showers and thunderstorms remain possible across Oklahoma this evening and tonight. Some storms could produce heavy rainfall and gusty winds. Overnight lows will fall into the 50s and 60s. Friday will be cooler with lingering rain chances and highs generally in the upper 60s and lower 70s. 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
15: Stardate October 1st. This isn't a sound effect from a sci-fi movie. Instead, it's the voice of the auroras on the planet Saturn, radio waves that have been shifted to wavelengths we can hear. They were recorded by the Cassini spacecraft as it closed in on Saturn 2 decades ago. The radio waves are produced by the complex interplay between Saturn's magnetic field and the solar wind, a steady flow of charged particles from the sun. Motions deep inside the planet generate the magnetic field, which is about as strong as Earth's. But because Saturn is much bigger than Earth, its magnetic field is much bigger as well. It fills a huge volume of space. The magnetic field forms a teardrop-shaped bubble around Saturn. That bubble deflects much of the solar wind, but some of the particles make it through. The lines of magnetic force guide some of them toward the magnetic poles. They spiral in, emitting radio waves as they do so. And when the particles hit the upper atmosphere, they create auroras, shimmering curtains powered by the sun. Saturn is putting on its best appearance of the year. It's at opposition. It lines up opposite the sun. It's closest to Earth, so it shines brightest. And it's in view all night. The giant planet looks like a bright golden star. It's low in the east at nightfall and climbs high across the south later on. You can find out more about the planets in Stardate magazine. Details at stardate.org. For the McDonald Observatory, I'm Billy Henry.
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7: From NPR News, this is All Things Considered. I'm Sasha Pfeiffer.
16: And I'm Juana Summers. This fall, the U.S. Senate race in Maine could decide who controls Congress. The two candidates, incumbent Republican Susan Collins and her Democratic challenger, Troy Jackson, come from the same area, northern Aroostook County near the U.S.-Canada border. NPR's Luke Garrett reports on the home county voters who may decide which one of them goes to Washington.
17: Fall comes early in Aroostook County. By mid-September, yellow, orange, and red leaves color the trees of northern Maine. And this year, red, white, and blue campaign signs for Susan Collins and Troy Jackson also dot U.S. Route 1. Here on a field just a few hundred yards from the Canadian border, dozens of Mainers gather to watch the alma maters of Collins and Jackson face off on the pitch.
18: Welcome, soccer fans, to this evening's varsity soccer game featuring your Fort Kent Warriors and the visiting Caribou Vikings.
17: Collins was born in Caribou, Maine, and graduated from its public high school. Born just up the road, Jackson went to a school that later merged with Fort Kent High School. Like this soccer game, the Maine U.S. Senate race feels like a hometown contest.
19: It's weird because having them local, you hear people, you know, with personal anecdotes and stuff about them, but they're still very divided on each side of the aisle.
17: That's 43-year-old Brandon Godding. He owns and operates Fort Kent Theater, a small movie house with two concrete auditoriums, two screens, and a pair of finicky projectors. But for Godding, the biggest concern is his theater's oil-powered heaters.
19: I was seeing people saying that oil prices were $5.60. I'm definitely scared for the winter. My tank's full right now, but they're older. They only do so much in these big open spaces.
17: Heating oil prices have increased by 74% in the last year, according to the Maine Department of Energy Resources. With oil prices up and repair costs mounting, Godding says his chief political concern is the economy. And at this point, Godding says he's still not sure who he will vote for in November.
19: Having Troy Jackson be so close here, you know, normally I would go more liberal, but like I hear all these bad stories about him. And so I do like Susan Collins where, you know, she has gone against Trump here and there, but she doesn't do it enough.
17: Down Route 1 in Caribou, the top political issues sound the same.
20: Our economy sucks right now. The gas prices need to go down. The fuel prices need to go down. They just need to help us out.
17: Sabrina Haney sells corn, cucumbers, and potatoes, along with other produce from a wooden cart in the heart of Caribou. The 54-year-old has lived here for 3 decades, and while her biggest worry is the price of gas, the second is the U.S.-Canada trade war recently launched by President Trump.
20: Right now, we're only about maybe 10 minutes from the border, 15. And yeah, it hurts because Canada, the people used to come here and spend their money, and now that they put the tariffs on there, they're just going to cut back and they're just going to stay in their own country.
17: While she describes herself as politically independent, Haney says she has voted for Trump and Collins in every election they have run in. Despite the higher gas prices and tariffs brought on during Trump's presidency, Haney says she still supports Trump and plans to back Collins.
20: She concentrates on the whole state, not just where they think they should. She comes up here, she's involved with the communities, making sure that, hey, they know that she's available.
17: Collins has won Maine's U.S. Senate seat 5 times. Each election, her home county has turned out for her by double-digit margins. This 6th time around, she will need Aroostook County to do it again, says political science professor Andrew Smith. He runs a Maine Senate poll for the University of New Hampshire. We spoke on the phone.
1: If the rural voters come out and vote strongly, they'll likely vote for Susan Collins. In the state of Maine, the areas where Democrats are strongest are in the wealthy coastal areas in southern Maine and in central Maine around Portsmouth.
17: While enthusiasm is hard to predict, Smith says both Collins and Jackson face real headwinds. President Trump's war in Iran and tariffs on Canada are spiking prices. That could be a drag on Collins. While Jackson is a late addition in this Senate race after Graham Platner dropped out of the contest, facing an allegation of rape, which he denies. Sitting inside the county campaign office, Aroostook County Chair Christopher Lydon is confident the county will back Collins again.
21: She was very well received in all the parades we did. She's going up to people. People were thanking her. So I think, despite what the other side might say, I think people are there with her. So I think she's got a good chance of winning again.
17: Alongside a life-size cutout of Trump, Lydon defended the president's war in Iran, calling the rise in gas prices, quote, temporary. But he does wish Trump's tensions with Canada would end sooner rather than later.
21: I would rather not see them get out of control totally, because there's a lot of things. We get our electricity from Canada up here. We're not connected to the rest of the grid.
17: Over at the Troy Jackson campaign, Matt Schlobone, head of the state's largest union, the Maine AFL-CIO, he came up with Jackson in Maine politics. Schlobone believes Jackson can turn his home county.
22: Troy Jackson will fight day and night for working people to try and make people's lives a little bit easier and a little bit better. There's a reason that he has won districts that, generally speaking, Democrats have no business winning in.
17: Back at the soccer field, the face-off between Susan Collins' Caribou Vikings and Troy Jackson's Fort Kent Warriors was hard-battled. The Vikings defended well and beat the Warriors 3-0. Luke Garrett, NPR News, Aroostook County, Maine.
23: Starting today, California, Arizona, and Nevada will get a lot less water. That's because of new federal rules for the 7 states that share the Colorado River. Those states are scrambling to figure out how they'll bear the pain of those reductions, as KJZZ's Alex Hager reports.
24: After 20 years under the old rules, the new ones reckon with an uncomfortable reality. There just isn't enough water in the Colorado River to supply the nearly 40 million people who've come to expect it. After years of failed negotiations between the 7 states that use the river, the federal government is forcing Arizona, California, and Nevada to take about 20% less. But how exactly they'll cut back is still an open question.
25: So we want to make sure that all of the water users who are going to be impacted have all of their plans in place to deal with the cuts.
24: That's Tom Buschotsky, Arizona's top water negotiator. His state is hit the hardest by the new cuts, so he's working with allies in California and Nevada on a deal to spread out the pain of the reductions. But even with federal money as an incentive to use less water, getting cities and farms to tighten their belts is easier said than done.
26: That's the real challenge, because you're actually talking to people about using less water and getting cut.
24: John Berggren is a researcher with the environmental group Western Resource Advocates.
26: The people negotiating these agreements, they reach a kind of high-level agreement of here's what we're willing to do, and then they have to go back and shop it around their state and make sure they can get their water users on board with what they are tentatively agreed to.
24: Also complicating things, Nevada sued the federal government over the new river plans, which slowed down talks about that 3-state deal. Another potential lawsuit could complicate things further. Arizona has set aside $9 million to sue other states or the federal government over the river and says it reserves the right to take its water complaints to court. For NPR News, I'm Alex Hager in Phoenix.

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1: You're listening to KGOU, your NPR source. With President Donald Trump stumping in our state this evening, State Impact's Logan Layden talked with OU political science professor Allison Shortle about the politics of the visit.
2: President Trump is coming to Oklahoma today, the reddest of red states. I believe he's headed to Alabama next. He was in Tennessee the other day. These are thought of as safe areas for Republicans. What does this strategy tell you about the state of the midterms overall?
3: Typically, when we see a partisan candidate or a Republican official going into their own territory, more or less, we know that elections are won on mobilization. So this essentially means that they're trying to garner some enthusiasm from the base, which is crucial in an election. Sometimes we like to think that it's all about trying to change people's minds and get people who might be considered swing voters. But realistically, most elections are won by generating support from the base to turn out on election day. Elections are lost when your own partisans do not show up to vote for you. So this is a good strategy for anybody to go out to their safest districts, make sure that people are enthusiastic enough to come out and vote for those Republican candidates on election day.
2: Well, how safe are these Oklahoma races? From what you're seeing, is the Oklahoma race for governor, Stephanie Bice's seat in the 5th Congressional District, are these in serious play?
3: I'm not sure I would say that they are in serious play. I think CD5, yeah, that is an election that you can look at a little more closely in terms of the possibility for a Democrat to do well in that particular district. But most places, and in particular, the places that Trump's going to, are solidly red. These are places that already went for Massey, specifically Durant, where he's holding the rally, where he won by large margins, and also Massey, the gubernatorial candidate for the Republican Party in the state, won very decidedly over Drummond in Bryan County, where Durant is located. And certainly in Durant itself, they went for Massey. So for Trump to accompany Massey there, that's very friendly territory. And there's really no shot of a Democrat winning out of those particular precincts or counties.
2: The choice of Durant as the location for this visit is also interesting. It's right across the Texas border, big Senate race in Texas. Is he trying to kill two birds with one stone here, bolster Oklahoma candidates, and impact the Texas race?
3: That's certainly what Republican strategists are claiming. They're saying this is a case of being able to go to a place like Durant that shares a designated media area or designated media market with Texas. So they are part of the Sherman-Ada designated media area. And that services mainly Oklahoma County. So I think there's 12 counties that are covered by that media market. One of those is in Texas. Although it's very odd. It's an odd choice if that is even the decision, if that's the motivation, given that media market is largely Oklahoma already. So if that is the strategy, it's a very indirect strategy indeed.
2: Well, we know Donald Trump loves gold, and he's had the Midas touch when it comes to endorsing his preferred candidates. But is that changing? Does an appearance or endorsement from President Trump still help Republicans?
3: I do think in Oklahoma, Trump is still much more popular than nationwide. But what we're seeing nationally is that Trump's endorsement is not carrying as much weight as it used to. We know that Trump is wildly unpopular right now because of the war in Iran. Prices are still going up. Inflation is very terrible. And the perception of the economy is very weak. And all of these factors are affecting Trump's ability to really claim that he has made, you know, the country great as promised. So while there are still tried and true Trump supporters in the state, and they absolutely are likely to react positively to endorsement and to turn out to vote on election day, we can see that base being chipped away at, which makes his appearance here in Oklahoma that much more important for this election and that much more revealing that the Republican base is in trouble right now.
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1: Rain and thunderstorm chances continue across the KGOU listening area this evening and overnight, with locally heavy rain possible. Temperatures turn cooler overnight. Scattered showers remain possible Friday, with afternoon highs ranging from the upper 60s to lower 70s across much of the area. This is KGOU, your NPR source.
0: From NPR News, this is All Things Considered. I'm Juana Summers.
6: And I'm Sasha Pfeiffer. Data centers for AI have become a huge political issue. Opposition to them is growing around the country, at least here on Earth. Outer space is a different story. Today, Google took a step toward putting data centers in space. And to explain this, we have two NPR correspondents, Jeff Brumfield, who covers science, and John Ruich, who covers Silicon Valley. Hi to both of you.
7: Hi there.
6: John, start us off. What exactly did Google do today?
7: Yeah, well, this happened today.
8: 3, 2, 1, ignition.
7: Google put a small satellite into orbit. It's about the size of a fridge, and it'll test if they can run artificial intelligence in space. This is a prototype built in partnership with the aerospace and satellite imagery company Planet to help pave the way for AI data centers in space eventually. So this satellite is a kind of a mini AI data center. There are 4 tensor processing units on board. Those are a type of specialized microchip that Google designed and has deployed in terrestrial data centers. And Google's going to be running an AI model on those chips, testing how they perform after the stresses of launch, which include a lot of vibration and high G forces, and under the bombardment of radiation in space. They're going to also gauge things like how hot those chips get and how quickly they can cool off.
6: There may be people out there that still think of Google as primarily just a search engine. So why is Google doing this?
7: Yeah, Google's one of several companies that think space could be a good place to put data centers. I'll let Jeff get into some of the ways that space is compelling in that regard. But from a company perspective, you know, Google's a leader in AI with its Gemini model. Overall, demand for AI is surging and already outstrips the industry's supply of what's known as compute or computational power to make it work. So companies like Google have to build that. That means data centers. And space is one option that they're exploring. Now, this satellite is part of an experimental project that they're calling a moonshot, even though it really has nothing to do with the moon. The vision is that AI satellites can eventually be arrayed in these orbiting constellations. So on Earth, you can have a data center in one building. In space, you really can't. So the idea is that each of these small satellites will have dozens of chips on them running AI. They'll work together and they'll communicate with each other and with Earth through lasers.
6: Jeff, John just said that you could explain why space is so appealing to Google. What are the advantages of putting a data center in outer space?
9: I mean, who doesn't love space, right? But the real deal is that there's that big glowing ball in the sky we all know about, the sun, right? It produces a ton of clean, free energy. Most of the energy on Earth comes from the sun in one way or another. Here's Travis Beals, who's heading Project Suncatcher.
10: Solar's the best way, really, to power things. And it turns out the best way to tap into solar power may actually be in space.
9: Part of that's because there's no atmosphere up there to block some of the sunlight. But you can also put these satellites into orbits where the sun never sets, and so there's no nighttime. Also, the companies don't talk about this as much, but there aren't as many noisy neighbors in space that will kick up a fuss if you put your data center
6: at your loud humming data center in their neighborhood.
9: Exactly. There are some rules about satellites, but companies can do mostly what they want up there.
6: All right, so I'm seeing the appeal, but I assume this has to be an engineering feat to get this done.
9: Yeah, exactly. I mean, there's some really interesting challenges. Actually, John kind of hinted at them in his earlier answers there. The first one's heat. chips generate a lot of heat, and in space you don't have any air or water you can use to cool them. Instead, you have to use these big radiators that are actually like almost like solar panels and quite hard to transport. In fact, the chips Google's launching today can only run for 15 minutes at a time, and then they need to cool down. The second issue is latency. John talked about how you have all these satellites flying together. Well, it takes time to communicate, even with lasers, between those satellites, and that can slow down your computation. And then finally, there's just the number of satellites you need to launch. You're going to need a huge number of satellites to equal the computing power of a single terrestrial data center.
6: John, we know that money's being gushed into AI without knowing whether the investment will pay off. And this sounds very expensive. Do we know if this makes sense economically for Google or any other company?
7: Not at this moment. Google thinks it could, though. You know, the idea of free, unlimited power from the sun is very alluring. One of the biggest costs of operating data centers is energy, and this would cut that dramatically. You know, also, it costs a lot to get satellites into space today, but it's a lot cheaper now than it was a decade ago, and the price keeps falling. So, you know, if Google can solve those challenges that Jeff talked about and a raft of others, the economics might start to look pretty good and make sense a little bit down the line.
6: I hope both of you will keep covering this and tell us if it works out as well as Google hopes it will. This is NPR's Jeff Brumfiel and John Ruwitch. Thanks to both of you.
7: Thank you. You're welcome, Sasha.
6: And a note that Google is a financial supporter of NPR.
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13: The world record attempt started Monday at 10 a.m. with six musicians on stage at a restaurant in Lansing, Michigan. Jeff Bogue helped organize the jam.
14: We are doing a continuous musical collaboration for 3 days without doing what humans normally do, which is to stop and take a break, change the subject, go do something else.
13: There's no official Guinness World Record for longest jam, so Bogue and his friends settled on going beyond the longest nonstop improvised music session they could find, 57 hours played in Spain in 2024. But they weren't going to do it alone. So they recruited more than 100 other musicians, from professionals to amateurs to anyone who just wanted to play, to swap out in shifts for the marathon jam. One of them was singer and guitar player Mary McGuire.
15: I think I just played with 3 different drummers, probably 7 or 8 guitar players, 2 different bass players.
13: Another participant, Zachary Mead, says collaborating like this isn't as hard as you might think.
16: People that play music, they kind of just...
13: Or Mark Wednesday night, breaking the record set in Spain. 2, 1. But the music didn't stop just yet. 3 hours later at 10 p.m. and after 60 straight hours of playing, the musicians finally put down their instruments. Organizers say they plan to submit their performance to Guinness with hopes that it will be officially recognized and that they're ready to come back if anyone else decides to jam out longer. For NPR News, I'm Sophia Salaby in Lansing.

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2: 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She would have been the first woman executed in Tennessee in more than 200 years, but the lethal

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3: From WHYY in Philadelphia, I'm Terry Gross with Fresh Air. Today, Sheryl Crow. She was a school teacher in Missouri before moving to L.A. to pursue music. Early on, she landed a gig as a backup singer for Michael Jackson.
4: I'd been there about 6 or 8 months and didn't have a passport. And the next thing I know, we're rehearsing, and a month later, we're in Tokyo playing for 65,000 people.
3: Crow went on to have a very successful solo career with 9 Grammys to date. Her hits include All I Want to Do, If It Makes You Happy, and Soak Up the Sun. Now, in her 60s, her ambitions have shifted.
4: I was always chasing the next hit, what's the next thing, and that's more pressure, and this is more joy.
3: She has a new album. And John Powers reviews the new Netflix series, My Sad Dead, about a woman who can see and talk to ghosts. First News.
5: This is National Native News. I'm Jill Freitas. Ketchikan Indian community and 2 conservation groups are asking a federal court to halt an old-growth timber sale in Alaska's Tongass National Forest. According to Earth Justice, the Shelter Cove sale offers about 4 million board feet of timber as part of the larger South Revilla project near Ketchikan. The groups argue logging would harm subsistence resources, wildlife, and remaining old-growth forest. Ketchikan Indian Community President Gloria Burns says indigenous knowledge cannot be treated as an afterthought in decisions about tribal homelands. The groups are seeking an injunction while the court considers their broader lawsuit challenging the South Revilla project. Bids for the timber sale are scheduled to open October 20th. Prediction markets are becoming an issue for Native American tribes, who argue they're threatening their gaming revenues and thus their ability to fund vital services. As KUNM's Jeanette Didios reports, New Mexico tribes and state lawmakers are looking at taxing them.
6: Prediction markets like Kalshi and Polymarket are online platforms where people wager bets on an outcome around future real-world events like sports or elections. But because of the way they're regulated, they don't usually pay taxes to states. Tribal gaming in New Mexico, however, contributed over $151 million to the state's general fund in the last fiscal year. Tribes also fear that prediction markets will lead people away from gambling in tribal casinos to online markets, which people can access on their phones while on tribal lands. And tribal officials say that's a violation of the gaming rights they negotiated with the state as sovereign governments. Tribes also use those revenues for things like early education programs, housing, and health care. During a meeting of the Indian Affairs Interim Committee last week, Navajo Nation Council Delegate Eugenia Charles Newton describes how prediction markets are also targeting minors to bet.
7: Right now with prediction markets, we know that a 10-year-old standing next to their sheep camp, they can go onto a website and they can wager a bet.
6: Prediction market websites are classified as federal financial exchanges rather than traditional gambling platforms, which allows them to market to people 18 and older. With weak age verification on social media, minors have been reported making wagers. Prediction markets currently exist in a legal gray area, and gaming officials want the state to tax them. But lawmakers raise concerns. Those include whether taxes would affect current gaming compacts, how online activity would be tracked on tribal lands, and who would collect revenue. The Mescalero Apache, along with Isleta, Powaki, and Sandia Pueblos, are suing Kalshi. The New Mexico Attorney General also filed suit in June. They're among a number of lawsuits across the country against the platforms. In response, the federal government is suing New Mexico to block the state from enforcing its gambling laws against prediction markets. For National Native News, I'm Jeanette Didios.
5: Voting disparities have deep roots for people of color, and new research shows New Mexico's Native voters are